0: They point to federal cuts to safety net programs, new state matching requirements, and Ohio's new Medicaid anti-fraud legislation as the source of the problem.
1: Fawn Goodell runs the Ohio START program for the Public Children's Services Association of Ohio. She says her agency is focused on providing support funds to parents struggling with substance use so they can keep their children safe while they recover.
2: START has recently implemented a new funding stream for stability supports to support the families that are participating in Ohio START. It's expenses that are meant to help prevent the removal of kids from their home or reduce barriers to reunification.
0: Finally, the Snoqualmie Indian Tribe in Washington State is wrapping up a project designed to identify and reduce the effects of drought within the nearby river basin.
3: The basin, located east of Seattle, is in its fourth consecutive year of drought, and climate change models predict they'll become more common. Matt Bearwald, senior environmental policy analyst for the Snoqualmie Tribe, says their analysis shows the river itself is the most impacted by drought.
4: By far, the greatest need is for river ecology. In terms of the amount of water that is absent or retained, when we look at the relative amount of water, the loss of snowpack is just clearly the biggest threat.
3: He says protecting the river's flow, which is impacted by the diminished snowpack, is vital for endangered salmon, other fish, and everything else living in the floodplain. I'm Isabel Charlet.
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5: 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We know a few shady characters perfect for the job. Those suggestions today from the Old Farmer's Almanac. 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Actress Judy Garland was born on this day, and the first class of midshipmen graduated from the U.S. Naval Academy in 1854. So the perennials are doing nicely, the lawn well manicured, but your landscape still lacks a certain pizzazz. A few well-chosen annuals just might do the trick, especially in those dark, shady corners. Here are some shady characters to consider. Coleus, polka dot plant, and Rex begonias, plants with striking foliage and interesting textures that can be real attention getters, especially when placed against dark backgrounds. Don't be surprised if they turn a shady corner into an unexpected focal point of your summer landscape. That is the Old Farmer's Almanac Radio Report. 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

0: This is Lee Habib, and this is Our American Stories, the show where America is the star and the American people. Up next, a story courtesy of the Gettysburg National Military Park, telling the story of the forgotten first defenders of our nation's capital during the Civil War, and the first man to shed blood in the Civil War is Ranger John Hoptek. Take it away, John.
1: I grew up in Schuylkill County, Pennsylvania, about 2 hours from here and a few miles south of the county seat of Pottsville. And from as young as I can remember, there's proof, I have just been captivated by this era in American history, the Civil War. There was something about it that drew me in early, and my parents who are here, they would always take my sister and I to battlefields, and we would explore these places, and I would go home with bags of toy soldiers and coloring books. And when we weren't at battlefields, well, we were exploring local graveyards. And this continued, of course, after I got my license, started to drive, and wonder why I had difficulties, you know, getting dates in high school. But even still to this day, whenever I visit home, I will stop at a local cemetery or try to, just to pay my respects. This was a way for me to try to get to know the Civil War history of my home area. And I encourage everybody to do this. I mean, there's a lot of history to be learned from these old cemeteries. And there are some noteworthy graves up in Schuylkill County. There's a couple generals buried, and one grave in particular has always captivated me more than others. This is the grave of Nicholas Nick Biddle. It's in the Bethel AME Cemetery in Pottsville. And as you can see, right there carved upon his headstone, first to shed blood in Civil War, Nicholas Biddle, Captain Wren's orderly. So as a young kid, when I saw this, I thought, wow, the very first person to shed blood in the Civil War came from the same place I did. Right? Schuylkill County. Now, I went home and I looked in my books, that golden book of the Civil War and the Time Life series, and I couldn't find anything, nothing about Nick Biddle. No mention at all. But wait, he was the first one, the first person to shed blood. Surely we have to know about this guy. So a trip up to the Pottsville Library or the Historical Society, and I discovered his story, and I found out that he was wounded while with the first defenders. So I went back to those books, First Defenders. Nothing. Nothing. See, the story of Biddle, the story of the First Defenders, not often told, not well known. I was a bit disappointed. So just by way of brief introduction, who were the First Defenders and who was Nicholas Nick Biddle? Well, those opening shots on Fort Sumter, they fell like a thunderclap across the North. There was outrage. There was shock, indignation, followed by a profound patriotic impulse to defend the flag, to defend the country that was just fired upon by these South Carolinians, April 12th of 1861. A patriotic fervor swept the North. Okay, so Lincoln puts out a call to arms. He needs 75,000 men to serve a three-month period, 90 days, okay? And he needs them quickly. The response to Abraham Lincoln's call was pronounced, and it was fast, and it was electric. From Maine to Minnesota and all points in between, communities mobilized, and volunteers began making their way toward the nation's capital, Washington, D.C. And that is where they were most needed. Following the attack on Sumter, there was a strong belief that the next place to be attacked would be where? Washington itself. The government buildings, the capital city, there was a very real and grave danger to Washington. Many believe that a Confederate force was on its way. As soon as Fort Sumter surrendered, they thought Pierre Beauregard would be leading his Confederate force north in order to attack the capital. And those fears were especially pronounced when word of Virginia secession began to trickle into the capital. What if Confederate forces put artillery on Arlington Heights? What if Confederate gunboats began sailing up the Potomac River? Washington, D.C., the capital, woefully unprepared for its defense. Washington surrounded by slave territory, right? The fearful trembled for its safety. And truly it seemed that Washington was doomed to fall. Verena Davis, First Lady of the Confederacy, she sent out invitations to a few of her friends to join her and her husband, Jefferson Davis, in the White House on May 1st of 1861. There was this very real, palpable fear for the protection of Washington. And in Washington was a force of only 900 U.S. regular army soldiers. And there was also a militia of about 1,500 persons. Okay, so Washington, D.C. had a militia, but many, well, they were, you know, questioning the loyalties of many in that group, okay? So that is kind of the military force that was in the Capitol when Fort Sumter fell. There were some politicians, though, in Washington. Congress not in session, but there were still politicians about, and they began to raise a force, okay? So Cassius Clay of Kentucky, he raised 100 volunteers to defend the area between the Capitol and the White House, okay? And Senator James Lane of Kansas, he gathered together a crew of about 50 people. They called them the Frontier Guard, and they went into the White House, okay? They patrolled the White House, but that was about it. That was about the size of the defenders in Washington. So all eyes are focused north, okay? The call goes out for volunteers. When will they start to arrive? What will happen first? Will the northern volunteers arrive in Washington, or will the city be attacked by Confederates?
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0: And we return to Our American Stories and the story of the forgotten first defenders of the Civil War and Nicholas Biddle. When we left off, Gettysburg National Park Service Ranger John Hoptak told us about Lincoln's call to arms at the start of the Civil War and the first few Pennsylvanian volunteers that left to board trains to Washington to help defend the nation's capital from what seemed to be an imminent invasion from the South. Let's return to the story.
1: Despite the seriousness of this occasion, the company historian of the Allen Infantry, he wrote, most of the volunteers regarded the journey as a pleasant change from daily occupation. It was a picnic, an agreeable visit to the Capitol. Only a very few, more serious, realized that it was the beginning of war, with its horrors, cruelties, and privations. So by April 17th, Just 2 days after Lincoln's call to arm was announced, these five companies are gathering in Harrisburg, Pennsylvania's capital. And with the Washington artillery was Nicholas Nick Biddle. So who was Nick Biddle? The simple truth of the matter is, prior to April of 1861, we know very little about this man. Of his early life, we have no record. That's how his obituary began. We do not know where he was born. We don't know when he was born. At first, obituaries claimed that he was 90 years old. By the 1890s, when people talked about Nick Biddle, they said, no, he was born about 1796. So that would have made him about 65 years old in 1861. Where was he born? Well, the Pottsville Miner's Journal said, we think he was born in Delaware. We think he was born in Delaware. It said that he had seen enough of slavery in his early days to hate it. So he may have been born enslaved. May have been born enslaved in Delaware around 1796. Okay? The record is, again, unclear. How does he end up in coal country? Many believe he escaped along the Underground Railroad, rebelled against slavery, made his way north to freedom. Others say he went to Philadelphia first. And in Philadelphia, he started to work for Nicholas Biddle, the president of the Second Bank of the United States, very wealthy banker. And many believe that Nicholas Biddle took Nicholas Biddle's name because he worked for him. Those are the stories that have been told over the years about Nick Biddle, this Nick Biddle. We don't know much. We don't know much, okay? But what we do know is that he was, when he arrived in Harrisburg, April 17th of 1861, he was wearing the uniform of the Washington Artillery Company. Even though he was not officially a member, he couldn't, of course, because of the color of his skin. But we do know he was considered a part of this company, which is why he went. Now consider that brave moment when this man, who may have, who likely was born enslaved, decided to go back south. So Nick Biddle is with the Washington Artillery when they arrive in Harrisburg, April 17th, 1861. And the next morning, all 500 of those first defenders, they're awake early. This is the fateful day. Thursday, April 18th. That morning, they're awake early. And they were mustered into federal service when they raised their right hand and took the oath of allegiance that was administered by Captain Seneca Simmons of the 7th United States Infantry. So now they are soldiers, but they hardly looked the part. Some of them were in uniform. Okay, Nick Biddle was wearing the uniform of the Washington Artillery, and they were largely unarmed. The officers had their sidearms, their swords and pistols. The Allen Infantry had their flintlock muskets, which had neither flints nor locks. But, said one person, they could be used as clubs, right? But that was about it. Out of uniform, a motley assortment, civilian garb, but they are now U.S. soldiers. They weren't really concerned about the fact that they were unarmed. They were not quite expecting any trouble. All we got to do, get on the train, make our way to Baltimore, get off the train, go to another train, and go to Washington, right? It's an agreeable picnic to the Capitol. So they make their way, heading south, and not anticipating any trouble. As they made their way through Pennsylvania, there were people with U.S. flags waving them along the route. But as soon as they crossed that Mason-Dixon line, well, the sympathies changed. One of the first defenders said that he saw one of the students at the Lutherville Seminary, female academy, waving a Confederate flag at the train as it passed. Their first hint that some trouble may lay ahead. There was much trouble ahead because Baltimore, well, there's a lot of Confederate sympathy in the city of Baltimore. There's trouble brewing. There were calls for secession in Maryland. there were calls for secession in Baltimore. Civil War historian Alan Nevins called Baltimore, quote, a powder tub ready for a match. That powder tub was on its way. Those 500 Pennsylvanians heading in response to Abraham Lincoln's call. Baltimore had a reputation for unruliness. Okay, some called it the mob city. There apparently were riots in Baltimore on Election Day in 1856, and 1857, and 1858, and 1859. And of course, there was that whole conspiracy about kidnapping and assassinating Abraham Lincoln as he made his way to Washington for his inauguration in Baltimore. Okay, so Baltimore has a bit of a reputation, okay? And as it turned out, members of the pro-Confederate, if you will, city militia were drilling that morning. They were parading in Baltimore, and then word arrived that trainloads of Northern volunteers were heading their way. They were determined to resist. So they organized, and they gathered together, okay? And they were determined not to allow these Pennsylvanians to march through their city to respond to Abraham Lincoln's call. So several thousand of them began to gather. And as the Pennsylvanians, meanwhile, blissfully unaware, on those trains, making their way south, then a telegram arrives. And the captains of those five companies received word that a mob was forming to contest their arrival. They decided, well, we're going to go through anyway. But, just to be safe, we're going to get off the trains a little bit north of Bolton Station. That'll do it. The trains carrying these Pennsylvania volunteers stopped just short of Bolton Station. But the mob quickly caught on to that ruse. They rushed their way north to where the Pennsylvanians were just then stepping off the train, and Captain Wren of the Washington Artillery, he wrote that the mob approached, quote, like a lot of angry wolves. They began jeering and taunting and cursing at these Pennsylvanians. It's no longer a picnic, is it? No longer an agreeable visit to the Capitol. There were shouts supporting Jeff Davis. There were insults against Lincoln and the Union. And it was impossible in the midst of that for these company commanders to organize and get their guys in column, in formation, to march to the next train station. They had to march to Camden Station to pick up the B&O Railroad to Washington. So they had about a 2-mile journey to get from north of Bolton Station to Camden Station. So they all got back on the cars. They all got back on, and this mob is there, still yelling, cursing. So let's call the Baltimore City Police.
0: And you've been listening to National Park Service Ranger John Hoptek tell one heck of a story. The idea that the nation's never been more divided, something you hear today often, au contraire. Listen to what these Pennsylvania soldiers were stepping into and didn't even know it. 1,000 troops training up a militia in Baltimore to resist them simply passing through to protect the nation's capital. And for those of you who know that part of the country, that trip from Baltimore to Washington, D.C., well, that's a 1-hour car drive. So this is really close. When we come back, more of Gettysburg National Park Service Ranger John Hoptek, the story of Nick Biddle and the Forgotten First Defenders here on Our American Stories.
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0: And we return to Our American Stories in the final portion of our story on the Forgotten First Defenders and the first man to draw blood in the Civil War, Nicholas Biddle. When we last left off, the First Defenders had arrived in Baltimore, Maryland, where they had to call upon the Baltimore City Police to prevent violence from breaking out. Let's return to the story. Here again is National Park Service Ranger John Hoptek.
1: Here they come. They have arrived. The entire Baltimore City Police Force has arrived. They are now going to escort these Pennsylvanians through the city. But this was cold comfort. As many of these first defenders said, a lot of these police officers were laughing at them. Because many of the police officers fully agreed with the sympathies of that gathering mob. So they finally got off the trains and they began their march through the city. Abolitionists, stone them, kill them. Hurrah for Jeff Davis. You'll never get out of here alive. Have you your coffins made? These were some of the things the Pennsylvanians heard as they marched through Baltimore heading toward Camden Station. These Pennsylvanians are outnumbered nearly 5-1. The historian of the Allen Infantry wrote it this way. Roughs and toughs, longshoremen, gamblers, floaters, idlers, red-hot secessionists, as well as ordinarily sober and steady men, crowded upon, pushed, and hustled the little band and made every effort to break the thin line. It was a severe trial for the volunteers, with not a charge of ball or powder in their pouches. For these Pennsylvanians, it must have seemed an eternity. But finally, they arrived at Camden Station, at last. But it was there where violence at last broke out. That's when bottles and bricks and stones and clubs and whatever else the mob could get a hold of began to rain down and crash among these volunteers. But the first hit, the first one to be struck down, or so many believed, was Nick Biddle. Apparently, it was the sight of Biddle, a black man in uniform, that especially infuriated this mob. An unknown assailant grabbed a brick, launched it at him, and hit him squarely in the face. Squarely in the face. He fell backward, but he was caught by an officer from another one of those militia companies, and staggering, he helped him onto one of these train cars. His head was wrapped in bandages, which quickly bled through, but it was amidst this shower of bottles and stones and bricks that the Pennsylvanians hurried on board. Some others of the mob, they attempted to detach the engine of the train, but this effort, said one man, was prevented by the determined character of the engineer after they drew revolvers and threatened to shoot any man who made that attempt. At long last, the train cars began to pull away from Baltimore. They got out alive. And the next day, they realized how fortunate they had been when they heard what happened to the 6th Massachusetts, who was following in their footsteps on April 19th. April 18th evening, at last. Finally, that evening, the trains arrive at the foot of Capitol Hill, and that's where these Pennsylvanians were headed. To defend it, there were men who were bruised and battered and bloodied, none more so, perhaps, than Nick Biddle. But nevertheless, said one man, we arrived in fine spirits because we were the very first company that are here. Politicians began to show up too. Now, for the day laborers and the clerks and the coal miners and the students who composed the ranks of these companies, what a day. Here they were, now quartered in the committee rooms and the offices of the U.S. Capitol building. They're being met by these politicians. Quite a memorable day, but perhaps the next day was equally as memorable. Because on April 19th, they are also visited by Abraham Lincoln. Abraham Lincoln arrived at the Capitol to meet and to personally thank these Pennsylvanians for their timely arrival. Remember that anxiety that pervaded the Capitol. Who's going to get there first? Will the Capitol be attacked? Well, now the first volunteers to respond to his call are there. He made his way along with Seward and Cameron, two of his cabinet secretaries, and he shook the hands of these Pennsylvania volunteers. One of the members of the Washington Artillery yelled out, "Speech! Speech!" They wanted to hear a speech from Lincoln. "Officers and soldiers of the Washington Artillery," he said, "I did not come here to make a speech. The time for speech-making has gone by. The time for action is at hand. I came here to give you a warm welcome to the city of Washington, and to shake hands with every officer and soldier in your company, provided you grant me that privilege." Oliver Bosby shouted, he left this account. Imagine the scene. Here were sturdy young fellows suddenly called upon to don the uniform of soldiers. many of whom had never been out of sight of the mountains of their state, spread out upon the hard marble floors of the Capitol in an effort to secure some rest from the fatiguing journey when every man is brought to his feet by the announcement of the presence of the one man each of us most desire to see, the honored chieftain of the nation, Abraham Lincoln. Profound silence for a moment, broken by the hand clapping and cheers of the tired volunteers. Yes, here, towering over all in the room, was the great central figure of the war. I remember how impressed I was by the kindliness of his face and the awkward hanging of his arms and legs, his apparent bashfulness in the presence of these first soldiers of the Republic, and with it all, a grave, rather mournful bearing in his attitude. The president's words were few, but earnest and impressive. Close contact with the man at the helm was more than the satisfaction of personal curiosity. It was a kind of baptism of responsibilities, heretofore unheeded, a revelation of a state of profound seriousness in the solving of which each one listening to the great leader's words felt personally called upon to his best. That's what Oliver Bosbyshell said. You know, making his way from company to company, Abraham Lincoln heard of what happened in Baltimore, and he saw the injuries to some of these soldiers, and presumably, he came face to face with Nick Biddle. And imagine that moment. Here was Abraham Lincoln, face to face with Nick Biddle, his head covered in blood-soaked bandages, his blood dripping on the floor of the U.S. Capitol building, a man who may have been born enslaved and escaped, and now is back in uniform. What a moment. I would love to see that on canvas. Any screenwriters watching, make a compelling movie, right? By late July, 90 days have come and gone. They were naturally glad to be back home, but for most of them, it was a short visit. Most of them would re-enlist. Many would give their lives. Nick Biddle returned to Pottsville. He was never paid as a soldier. He never took the oath of allegiance because he couldn't. He would never receive a pension. Biddle, to his dying day, never tired of talking about those supreme hours of his life, the time of his wounding and the time of Lincoln's call to see him and sympathize with him, and the scar which he carried to his grave, he proudly showed to people interested. It was his badge and his brand of patriotism. He died in obscurity, but he would never be forgotten by the Washington artillery. It was the Washington artillery who paid for his funeral. The first defenders also paid for a headstone to be placed over Nick Biddle's grave. It read, "In memory of Nicholas Biddle, his was the proud distinction of shedding the first blood in the late war for the Union, being wounded while marching through Baltimore with the first volunteers from Schuylkill County, erected by his friends in Pottsville."
0: And a terrific job on the production and editing by our own Monty Montgomery. And a special thanks to Gettysburg National Park Service Ranger John Hoptak. What a story. What a picture in all of our heads of that time with Lincoln greeting these soldiers. Story of Nicholas Biddle and the First Defenders here on Our American Stories.
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0: we continue here on Our American Stories. John Raffle was a fiction editor for many years. Raffle's most recent book, The Strange Case of Dr. Cooney, How a Mysterious European Showman Saved Thousands of American Babies. Let's take a listen to this wonderfully unique American story.
1: I spent about 4 years going down a rabbit hole of research to find out what was the deal with one of the strangest stories in American medical history. So early in the 20th century, if you were to go to Coney Island, the People's Playground, also known affectionately as Sodom by the Sea for its hijinks, or if you were to go to Atlantic City, which at the time was America's honeymoon capital, or if you were to go to, say, a theme park in Chicago or Minneapolis, you would pass an exhibit that would say, infant incubators with real living babies. And there would be a barker outside, and you could pay a quarter to go see living premature babies being cared for in incubators. So when I first stumbled across this, I thought, how is this even possible? Is this the most crazy exploitation of human life? Is this a commodification of babies? Well, it turned out to be even stranger than that. There was almost no care for premature babies available in American hospitals at that time. So if somebody had a baby and a tiny one, 2 or 3 pounds, their best hope was to take the baby home and maybe wrap it in blankets, keep it warm next to the oven or the fire, and hope for the best. And often the best was not very good. Along came this man, Dr. Martin Arthur Cooney, who was behind all of these sideshows. Who was he? He claimed that he was a European doctor, that he had trained in Leipzig and Berlin. That would have been some of the best medical training in the world at that time. And then he was the protege of a great French doctor who was conveniently dead at the time that Martin Cooney was making these claims. And that he then came to the United States for the very first time in 1898 for the Omaha World's Fair to show this new technology, the infant incubator. Now, his story becomes very odd because apparently, according to him, he was just seized with the desire to relocate across an ocean. Seriously, why? Once you've seen Omaha, you can never return to Paris. I think I will give up my really prestigious institutional affiliation with one of the world's great doctors in France so that I can practice medicine on Coney Island next to the Shoot the Chutes and the Alligator Boy. Okay, it's not too much of a spoiler to say Martin Cooney really wasn't a real doctor. However, he knew how to save preemies, and he was willing to do it when the medical establishment really couldn't and wouldn't do it. So here's this guy who actually did pick up a European protocol. He hired fantastic nurses. And let me tell you, in a neonatal ICU, the nurses are always the secret sauce. That has a lot to do with whether or not the babies survive. He had these great machines, the new incubators. He also offered the most meticulous care, very low nurse-to-patient ratio, insistent on feeding these babies breast milk only. If the mother couldn't provide it, he hired wet nurses. The premises were immaculate. He was a big believer in really loving these babies, love them, hug them, show them real human care. This was very much at odds with anything that was available in the hospitals for a long time. At the time, the hospitals really didn't have the resources to have enough equipment. They didn't have enough nurses. They didn't have enough space. Hospitals were sometimes not all that clean. They couldn't afford to hire wet nurses. They would feed the babies formula that was not as successful. So here is this Dr. Cooney, fake doctor, saving children over the years by the thousands, desperately trying to persuade the medical establishment. And yes, admittedly, because this guy was charging admission to the public, he was becoming very wealthy himself. I don't really think he saw a conflict between doing good and his own personal self-interest. There were people who faulted him for that. But he continued, and you would think the medical establishment would catch on and say, hey, you know, here's this guy, he's getting real results. He's saving 85% of these children who should be considered pretty much doomed. However, there were a few things going on, one of which, unfortunately, was the American eugenics movement, which was really about taking the new science of genetics and using it to try to manipulate the human gene stock. It ended up in absolutely horrific abuses, including the involuntary sterilization of tens of thousands of Americans and the decision to sometimes deliberately withhold care from infants who had severe disabilities. And it didn't directly target premature babies, but it did cast a shadow over their prospects. There was really a sense of, you know, why do we need to care for these weaklings, these feeble babies? We have more than enough hungry mouths to feed. The mother will have another child, and so on. So the resources were just lacking. Over time, Martin Cooney had one great friend in Chicago, Dr. Julius Hess. And Julius Hess was really everything Martin Cooney wasn't. He was a real doctor. He did have real credentials. He was very highly respected. And he began listening to Dr. Cooney, learning from him, taking his practices into the hospital setting, and desperately struggling for funding, struggling to get people to listen to him. He published the first book on taking care of preemies in this country in 1922, in which he dedicated his book to Dr. Cooney. But something that really turned the tide was in 1933, at the bottom of the Depression, there was a World's Fair in Chicago. It's not the famous World's Fair that most people think of with the Ferris wheel and that's featured in the book Devil in the White City. This was a Depression era World's Fair, and Dr. Cooney and Dr. Hess joined forces to have a big incubator show. It was right out on the Midway with the sideshows and other Midway attractions. Meanwhile, in the Hall of Science, you had a eugenics exhibit, but the actual work of saving lives was happening on the Midway, and there was so much publicity for this particular show that it did begin to turn the tide. Chicago became the first city with a really unified public health policy in order to take care of preemies. It would eventually become the model for the rest of the country. So, if we really want to look at it, there are many people beginning to believe that, yes, you know, this phony doctor with the sideshow is actually the rightful father of American neonatology. He saved thousands and thousands of people. Some of them are still alive. I've talked to a bunch of them. I will tell you, not a one of them feels annoyed that they were displayed in a sideshow. Not a one of them feels like they were exploited in any way. And not a one of them is irritated that he wasn't a real doctor. They feel only gratitude that this man saved their life, and they went on to have wonderful lives and have children and have grandchildren. Without Martin Cooney, they probably would not be here. So we sometimes owe a debt to people who work really far outside the lines, and Martin Cooney is one of them. Another really interesting thing about Dr. Cooney is that when hospitals began introducing incubators, and it really became very widespread after World War II when American healthcare in general just got better and better, that first generation of preemies treated in hospitals with incubators, a great many of them very sadly went blind, and they couldn't understand what was going on. And Martin Cooney, by that point, was already retired, but they did go to ask him, why is it that none of the babies you treated lost their eyesight? And frankly, he really didn't know. He wasn't a doctor, and nobody knew why this was going on. The truth was the hospitals were pumping too much oxygen into the machines. That was causing the blindness. And Martin Cooney, although he pumped oxygen into the machines, it was never as much. And hey, he was a showman. So he would actually take the babies out of the machines and show them off. And because of that, their eyesight was preserved. So again, just a little piece of lost medical history. And I hope you enjoy this story. Thank you.
0: And that was Dawn Raffel. And thanks, Dawn, for that really interesting story. And so much work is done outside the boundaries of whatever the establishment thinks in almost any field. The strange case of Dr. Cooney here on Our American Stories.
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4: With your regional weather forecast, I'm meteorologist Regina Kuhl. For tonight across Nebraska, showers and storms are likely in the eastern part of the state with areas of showers and storms in central Nebraska and scattered activity farther to the west. We could see some strong to severe storms mainly for central and eastern parts of the state. Otherwise, for lows tonight in Nebraska, we're forecast to see a mix of 50s and 60s for lows with the coolest air forecast in southwest Nebraska. Looking toward Kansas for tonight, areas of showers and storms expected in the eastern part of the state with scattered activity across central Kansas. Once again, we could see some strong to severe storms from central to eastern Kansas for tonight. We'll see a mix of lows thanks to a cold front across the region hanging on to 70s and 80s in the southern part of the state with 50s and 60s forecast as you head farther to the north and to the west. Scattered showers and storms in the forecast for tonight in central Oklahoma. We'll see a mixture of lows there, too. The coolest temperatures will be found in the Panhandle. Their temperatures dip back in the lower to mid-60s. Meanwhile, across the central part of the state, we'll hang on to the 70s and 80s. From the Weatherology Weather Center, I'm meteorologist Regina Kuhl.
5: This is The Making of America from the Jefferson Media Group. Born to a very large family in a very small town, she went to the altar twice to recite wedding vows, first to her high school sweetheart, and then again in 2014 to that same sweetheart, renewing their wedding vows after 50 years of marriage. In the interim, she became an international celebrity for her songwriting, acting, and singing talents, selling over 100 million records. She's been nominated for 2 Academy Awards and 1 Tony Award, while winning 11 Grammy Awards. Throughout her entire career, both publicly and privately, she has always professed her love of God, family, and country. Her name, Dolly Parton. This has been The Making of America. I'm Michael Emerson, and you can visit us at jeffersonmediagroup.com.
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6: News this hour from Town Hall. I'm Keith Peters in Washington. Inflation hits a 3-year high, highlighting affordability challenges for Americans. Correspondent Bernie Bennett reports.
7: Rising gas prices pushed inflation to its highest level in 3 years last month. A headache for the Federal Reserve and a potential political challenge for the Trump administration as midterm elections near. Labor Department said Wednesday that consumer prices rose 4.2% in May from a year earlier, up from 3.8% in April, and the third straight increase. On a monthly basis, prices rose 0.5% last month after big gains of 0.6% in April and 0.9% in March. Bernie Bennett, Washington.
6: Southern Baptists moved to ban women pastors.
8: Thousands of Southern Baptists overwhelmingly voted on a 3-1 margin to advance a formal ban on women pastors in the nation's largest Protestant denomination. The vote on the amendment easily exceeds the required 2/3 majority. A similar 2/3 vote is required at next year's meeting to become part of the Southern Baptist Constitution. While the SBC can't tell its self-governing churches what to do, it does have the power to expel churches from convention membership, declaring them not in friendly cooperation. I'm Lisa Dwyer.
6: The U.S. military began another round of strikes against Iran after President Trump warned that Tehran would pay the price for stalled negotiations. The escalating attacks threatened to derail efforts to end the war. U.S. Central Command said in a social media post that the military was striking multiple targets in Iran, attacks that were in response to Iran's unwarranted and continued aggression. It was a rough day on Wall Street as the Dow plunged 953 points, the Nasdaq dropping 509, the S&P lower by 119. More at townhall.com.
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6: FIFA President Gianni Infantino is defending World Cup ticket prices, saying they align with North American sports.
10: Ticket prices for the 48-nation tournament generally start at $140, with finals tickets reaching up to $32,970. Infantino claims the average ticket price is under $500, comparable, he says, to U.S. sports, and described this year's tournament, spread across an unprecedented scope of three North American countries, as, in his words, the biggest event probably in the history.

0: Willie Nelson reports from the White House.
1: President Trump is highlighting recent improvements to the Lincoln Memorial Reflecting Pool following a major cleanup and renovation project in the nation's capital.
2: We took out 11 dumpsters, big dumpsters, full of garbage. It was all garbage. Some of the garbage was there for years. It was all disgusting. It smelled. And anyway, we took 11 dumpsters of garbage out with shovels. We had a shovel inside of what's called a pool or a lake. And got it clean.
1: Willie Nelson, the White House.
0: A new report by the National Park Service says construction of the 250-foot-high Triumphal Arch that President Trump wants built near the Lincoln Memorial could occur 20 hours per day, year-round, as officials push to complete the project within 3 years. More at townhall.com.
3: This is Kansas Profile. I'm Ron Wilson, director of the Huck Boyd National Institute for Rural Development at Kansas State University. Whoever created this flavor of ice cream hit a home run. That's what someone might say after tasting another new ice cream flavor created by this ruralpreneur who has launched a delicious new business from rural Kansas. It's today's Kansas Profile. Karen and Darren Meggie are the founders and owners of Flint Hills Pints in Alma. Darren grew up on the family farm near Alma, where the Meggies and his 90-year-old father live today. Darren met and married Karen, who'd moved to Kansas from Indiana. They are the fourth generation to live in the farmhouse built by his great-grandfather. During the pandemic, the Meggies bought ice cream at the store, but were disappointed at the quality. "I could make my own ice cream better than this," Karen told Darren. She gathered recipes and started experimenting in her kitchen. Meggie gave away samples, and the response was very positive. "One friend of ours is an animal science professor at K-State, and he said it was really good," she said. "Another friend works at a large grocery chain. When you get that ready for wholesale, let us know," he said. The Meggies decided to launch their own ice cream business. They acquired the necessary licenses, set up a production facility in nearby Alma, and purchased a mobile trailer. "I wanted to call it Meggie Moo's, but that was too close to an existing business name," Meggie said. Since the Meggies were selling ice cream by the pint from their Flint Hills location, they decided to call it Flint Hills Pints. Flint Hills Pints produces ice cream using milk acquired locally from Hildebrand Dairy. They use their own eggs and all they can acquire from neighbors. Meggie cooks her own base for the ice cream and then adds fruit and spices as needed. "There's no artificial colorings or flavorings," Meggie said. "We don't use any food colorings or dyes in our products," she said. The K-State Value-Added Foods Lab helped with development of nutritional labeling. The Meggies also joined the From the Land of Kansas program, operated by the Kansas Department of Agriculture. "I can't say enough good things about them," Meggie said. "It's been great working with them." The business has grown to include a second trailer. The trailers go to farmers markets and special events. It is also possible to order online for pickup. Flint Hills Pints offers classic flavors such as vanilla, chocolate, strawberry, chocolate chip, cookies and cream, and butter brickle. And then there's ice cream flavored with Andes mint, caramel crunch with Heath, espresso chip, cherry nut, peach, Flint Rock Road, and many more. "I like creating new flavors. The possibilities are endless," Meggie said. "We can even create custom flavors," she said. She has created a loaded sweet potato flavor and one called cranberry tequila white chocolate chip. "It retains the flavor, but we cook the alcohol out of it," Meggie said. One time, the Meggies had company at their home, and Karen made German chocolate cake for dessert. 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German chocolate cake is now one of their top-selling flavors. Another of her flavors combines blackberry, raspberry, strawberry, and blueberry. That one is called Home Run and is also a top seller. Flint Hills Pints offers ice cream pies and gluten-free crusts as an option. Customer comments include statements such as, "Hands down, best ice cream I've ever had," and "The ice cream is fresh and the flavors are unique and delicious," and "It reminds us of how ice cream used to taste." 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Now that's rural. 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We salute Karen and Darren Meggie for making a difference with all-natural, farmer-owned ice cream entrepreneurship. I think this business is covering all the bases. 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
5: Good morning, Pratt Livestock. Auction time for Thursday, it's going to be 8:30. At 10 o'clock on the heifers, here's 166. Blacks and reds off the wheat, weighing 750 to 850. 19 red Angus OCV to 800 pounds. On the steers, 475 blacks out of the north, weighing 9.25 to 975. 80 red and chars weighing 925 to 975. 240 mostly black, they're off the grass, 850 to 950. 188 black, South Dakota origin, weighing 8 to 9. 160 blacks off the rye, northern origin, weighing 9 to 1,000. 90 black reds and chars are off the rye, 850 to 1,000. 65 mostly black, they're off the grass, weighing 900 pounds. There'll be no sale next week, Thursday, June 18th. 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
6: Winter Livestock Report for Wednesday, 3-2-1. Thank you and good morning. This is Ryan Falconer with the Winter Livestock Report. We're estimating 800 head for Wednesday, June 10th. You can watch it live on Caddo US Air. We invite you to Dodge City for the sale Wednesday. We'll start at 9 o'clock. There'll be 100 feeder heifers and 250 feeder steers. Loads starting at 11, 150 calves and light yearlings to follow, and 100 breads and pairs at noon. Here's some consignments for this week. 40 black and red home-raised heifers, double vac weighing 750 to 850. 47 black and red steers, double vac weighing 900. 71 black home-raised steers, double vac weighing 850. 54 black, red, and char steers, home-raised and purchased, double vac weighing 900. 30 black and red home-raised steers, double vac weighing 750 to 850. 55 black, red, and char home-raised steers and heifers, they're 60 days weaned, double vac weighing 4 to 450. 30 red fall bred cows, they'd be 5 to 9 years old, and 6 black and red 5 to 6 year old pairs, calves are 150 to 200 pound calves. Also tomorrow, starting at 10 o'clock Central Time, 9 o'clock Mountain Time, we will have our High Plains video auction. On that, some consignments that are listed are 72 Angus Holstein cross steers, base weight is 660, 76 black and red native steers, base weight is 620, 85 black and red native heifers, base weight of 570. They all have a June 11th through June 22nd delivery date. Also, there is 70 black home-raised steers and heifers coming off the cow, delivery date of October 15th through October 22nd. 90 black home-raised steers and heifers coming off the cow, delivery date of October 7th through the 21st. Once again, we will start at 9 o'clock. There will be 100 feeder heifers, 250 feeder steers, load starting at 11, 150 calves and light yearlings to follow, and 100 breads and pairs at noon. Also, our High Plains video auction will start at 10 o'clock Central Time, 9 o'clock Mountain Time. If you have some consignments or some questions about the cattle market, please give us a call here at Winter Livestock in Dodge City, 620-225-4159, or you can get hold of myself, 620-393-5439.
7: This Friday, Fort Pierre Livestock, 13 to 1500, high-quality pairs and bred cattle, 1 o'clock Central, 12 noon Mountain Time, Iverson Angus bull sale to follow. In the pairs, Stover Dispersion, there'll be 81 head of these home-raised black and bald quality pairs from heifer to eights. Battle Creek Cattle Dispersion of Heifers, 38 head of black heifer pair. Hanrahan, 23 Angus heifer pair with Charlotte calves. Hicks, 25 black heifer and 3-year-old pair. Herman, 25 black and baldy heifer and 3-year-old. Knuckles, 30 head of black heifer pair. Greaves with 16 head of Hereford heifer pair. Fred Ripberger and Sons, 35 home raised purebred Angus pairs from 8 to 9. Bill and Barry Volberg, 35 home raised Angus pairs are 9s and 10s. Larson, 90 head of black and baldy solid to broken mouth pair. Etzcorn, 35 red Angus solid to broken mouth. Martinson, 25 home raised Angus solid to broken. Dickman with 40 head of home raised black baldy and red baldy, 5 to broken mouth. Snedeker, 30 head of black broken mouth pair. Schultz, 35 black and baldy heifer to broken mouth. Black Ranch, 30 head of black and red pair from 5 to broken. Into the summer and fall cabin bred cattle. Hudson, fall dispersion, 55 home raised black cows heifer to 8. Elmore, fall dispersion, 85 home raised Angus cows from 3 to 9. Dakota Winds Ranch, 34 black cows from heifers to broken. Vollmer and McPherson, 35 black cows from 3 to broken. Black Ranch with 300 head of black and red cows from 5 to broken mouth, plus another 2 to 300 of these young solid and broken mouth bred cattle and pair. Again, this Friday, big run of whips at 7 in the morning, pairs and bred cattle, 1 o'clock Central, 12 noon Mountain Time. 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Again, this Friday, 13 to 1500 high quality pairs, as well as spring, summer, and fall cabin bred cattle. Big run of whips at 7, pairs and bred cattle, 1 o'clock Central Time. 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
8: 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Alan Holtis from Scranton, Kansas, has 18 items, including a 2007 Heggie STS-10 self-propelled sprayer. MBR Equipment LLC from Memphis, Missouri, will sell a John Deere S780 four-wheel drive combine, a John Deere 210G LC excavator. There's a 12-row 30 folding chopping cornhead, a 2023-year model, and also two 2023 John Deere Hydroflex 45-foot draper heads. In Reliance, South Dakota, the John Lee Cosgroves Estate Auction will be today. 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The first items start to close at 9 o'clock this morning.
9: This is Lane Conkle with the Beaver County Stockyards. For our calf and yearling sale Tuesday, May 9th, we're expecting 31 to 3200 head. We'll have 5 to 600 calves, mostly 4 to 6 weights, 40% weaned. There are 120 head of 3 and 4 weight calves off of one deal. There's 5 to 600 head of yearling heifers, mostly 6 to 8 weights. There is 150 head of 7 and 8 weight heifers off of one deal. There's 21 to 2200 head of yearling steers, mostly 7 to 1,000 weights. There's 350 yearling steers, Hoffman Genetics off of wheat, off of one ranch. There's 177 head of ranch steers off of wheat, off of one ranch. 189 feeder steers, 180 feeder steers. So there'll be some good strings of steers. Our schedule for the 4th of July is as follows. We will have sales on June 29th and 30th. We will not have sales on July 6th and 7th. And we will start back with sales on July 13th and 14th. 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
12: We're joined now by meteorologist Russ Jansen as we take a look at the weather forecast for today on KFRM. 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
13: A cold front moving across western Kansas will be the feature to watch as we head into the afternoon and early evening. It's Wednesday. This is meteorologist Ross Jansen here with an update. A few thunderstorms are going to be possible along and east of Interstate 135. Most of that will be over with before 10 o'clock tonight. And this front is going to be responsible for shifting winds and eventually dropping the humidity and temperature for most of Kansas, but we may not experience that on a statewide scale until tomorrow afternoon. So this front's going to be around for at least the next 24 to 36 hours, but western Kansas will start to cool down as early as this afternoon. Most of Kansas will enjoy some lower humidity by tomorrow, and that will stick around into Friday as well. So maybe some good harvest days coming up here as we get into the afternoon today, tomorrow, and even on Friday, perhaps Saturday, could yield some better time cutting as we're looking at mostly dry weather over the next 2 to 3 days. Northwest Kansas will reach highs this afternoon in the lower 90s with the wind switching around to the northwest at 10 to 20. Low temperatures tonight around 60 degrees. How about highs around 80 tomorrow in northwest Kansas? Now, we will have a pretty stiff north wind, 15 to 25 and gusty. That will continue to lower the humidity. And then the wind is going to switch back to the south on Friday as we warm back up close to 90 degrees in northwest Kansas, and wind gusts will still be up around 25 to 30 miles an hour. For southwest Kansas, it'll be mid to upper 90s today, another hot one, but a wind shift is coming this afternoon, turning back to the northwest, 10 to 25 and gusty. And then I think we'll have a pretty breezy overnight period tonight with low temperatures dropping to low 70s. The wind will be switching around to the south. And then tomorrow, once again, watch for a shift in wind from west back around to the north, as high temperatures will be in the mid to upper 80s for southwest Kansas on Thursday, Friday looks like upper 80s, southeast winds 10 to 20, and we do get into a possibility of a few scattered thunderstorms coming up late Friday night as the humidity starts to return to southwest Kansas. That may be enough to set off a few thunderstorms after dark Friday night. But central Kansas, mainly dry today, mid-90s. The wind strong out of the south, gusting up to 25 miles an hour. That will switch to the north for a few of you later on this evening. And then overnight, all of us will see a return of south winds, and low temperatures will be down in the 70s. It's going to be another warm day tomorrow, but watch for the cold front to come plowing through central Kansas by mid to late morning tomorrow. You'll notice the shift in wind back to the northwest, and some of the gusts will get up to 35, maybe 40 miles an hour for Thursday afternoon. Highs are mostly going to be in the 80s tomorrow. And Friday looks like a nice day. Calmer winds, sunshine, mid to upper 80s for Friday afternoon. Now, we do get into a thunderstorm chance coming up this weekend. There's another strong cold front that's going to be moving into the region on Saturday. Most of the morning and early afternoon looks like good harvest weather with sunshine. The humidity is going to be way up there, though. I mean, we're talking about some pretty steamy stuff going into Saturday afternoon with that wind out of the south. But that higher humidity is what's going to set us up for another round of scattered thunderstorms starting after 6 or 7 o'clock in the evening on Saturday. And those storms will gradually get pushed to the south as the cold front continues to move along. The least likely area of Kansas to get rain on Saturday will be in the northwest. Everybody else is in the running. High temperatures will be in the low to mid-90s for Saturday afternoon. It's going to be hot and humid. And then a big cool down Sunday. Looks like we drop back into the 70s for highs. And the chance for rain mostly gets pushed out of the region, but we will still have some scattered showers and a few thunderstorms coming up across western Kansas for Sunday morning to early afternoon. But any rain that we might get on Sunday is going to be much more scaled back and very scattered, most of which will be in western Kansas on Sunday. Then some drier air, lower humidity coming in to start next week. There is a morning possibility of rain on Monday, but that would not be statewide. That would mostly be over the southern part of Kansas and northern Oklahoma too. So we may have a rough go of things for harvest on Monday because it looks a little damp in the morning. But drier air and sunshine coming in Monday afternoon will essentially shut the rain off. And then several days next week look much more favorable to get the combines rolling on an extended period. We've got dry weather for Tuesday, Wednesday, and Thursday. The upper level winds next week are going to be coming out of the northwest to start the week. So that does tend to favor some drier weather as we go through our third full week in June. However, it doesn't stay that way because the upper level winds are going to shift back to the southwest by the end of next week. And that will once again put Kansas and the Central Plains back in the running for some more scattered thunderstorms coming up as we head toward our third weekend in June. So we're looking at the possibility of a pattern shift coming up in about a week and a half, and that would yield more possible storms. It will be getting much warmer later next week. We start the week with 70s Monday, 80s on Tuesday, and then we'll likely see a return of some 90s coming up during the second half of the week. But again, no prolonged period heat wave coming up because even if we do get a bit hotter Wednesday, Thursday, Friday of next week, it would be knocked down by another change in the weather that's coming up as we move toward that third weekend in June. That's a look at your regional weather here for this Wednesday. This is meteorologist Ross Jansen, and I'll be back again tomorrow with another update.
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12: It's time now for the Canequip Kasich 2026 Wheat Harvest Tour Report, sponsored in part by Kaufman Seeds Incorporated, Purple Wave Auction, Kansas Wheat, and KFRM. This is Steve Knopfinger reporting for KFRM on the 2026 Winter Wheat Harvest Tour. I am headed west of Stafford, Pratt, and Barber counties today. And I understand some of the counties like Edwards County got a little bit of light rain overnight. And some of these eastern counties are still trying to dry out for wheat harvest or getting some light rain this morning, unfortunately, for the wheat harvest. We'll be coming back at you with some interviews from some folks a little bit later. This is Steve Knopfinger reporting on the 2026 Wheat Harvest Tour.
15: The Kansas Sports Spotlight takes a shine on the high school baseball field. Today, a look at the 3A state championships played in Manhattan at the home of the K-State Wildcats. The number one seed was Council Grove, coming in with a 26-1 mark, but they lost in the opening round to Silver Lake in a 1-0 final. Silver Lake advanced to face Russell Victoria, the four seed, knocking off Colby 3-0. The two seed was Jeff West, but they fell to Girard, the 7 seed, in a 6-1 ball game. The other quarterfinal was Burlington and Frontenac, with Burlington advancing in a 5-3 victory. The semifinals, Silver Lake moves on after a win in extra innings, 2-1 over Russell Victoria, and Girard makes the championship game with a 2-1 victory over Burlington. In the consolation final for third place, it's Burlington winning 13-6. Burlington third, Russell Victoria fourth. And the 3A state championship belongs to Girard over Silver Lake in the title game in an 8-0 final. That shutout gave Girard, the Trojans, their first ever baseball state title. Girard, state champions, 3A baseball in the Kansas Sports Spotlight.
16: Making plans to enjoy our nation's forest and grasslands this summer? Your experience has become more streamlined. That, according to Chase Martin of the U.S. Forest Service. He explains that if you relied on one or more, perhaps several more, outdoor recreation apps on your mobile device to get information about parks, trails, etc. in the past, well,
17: in the past, we've had upwards of 30 mobile applications that were available. Those were to specific national forests. Those were to our different regions. But it was pretty confusing for our visitors to try to figure out which was the right application to figure out for them when they go on their trip.
16: And that's not even counting the multitude of third-party outdoor recreation apps available, which Martin says they are great.
17: But these are fragmented into different applications, campgrounds and trails, hiking experiences and mountain biking experiences and hunting experiences. Those are all in different applications.
16: That led the Forest Service to develop a one-stop, new, single-visitor information mobile app called National Forest and Grasslands, now available for download at Apple and Google Play app stores.
17: What they'll find is the most comprehensive set of national forest recreation resources that we've ever made available. So all of our campgrounds, all of our trailheads, all of our boat launches, all of our trails, all that information is going to be available within the application consistently nationwide for every national forest and grassland that we have. All that information is going to be easily sortable and findable by amenities that we have. And then most impressively, all of that data can be downloaded, taken offline, and enjoyed while you're out in your national forests and grasslands.
16: Downloadable as in maps, as well as real-time information.
17: We have safety alerts that are tied into that. Our fire information, you can see where any active fires are currently taking place in relation to our recreation resources. We have road information about where you can go and suggestions about different types of vehicles that may or may not be able to access those roads. And we have tours that will be coming on in our version 2 currently in development through the end of this year, where you just be able to go on and take driving tours and walking tours with them as they go into the National Forest.
16: I'm Rod Bain reporting for the U.S. Department of Agriculture in Washington, D.C.
18: Crafting a farm bill for all of agriculture. Hello, I'm Kellen Havikin with the latest agribusiness news on Brownfield. 100 years ago, Pioneer's founders had a vision that transformed the future of agriculture, and they've been innovating ever since. See how it all started at pioneer.com/100. CEO of the National Cattlemen's Beef Association, Cotlin Woodall, says passage of the legislation would bring much-needed certainty to the industry.
19: it's not just about us. We also need to make sure that all of our friends in agriculture are healthy too. And for us, that's looking at our partners in the corn industry. You know, if corn growers are not in a good place, then it's going to make it harder for us as cattle producers to be successful.
18: Senate Ag Committee Chairman John Bozeman tells Brownfield,
20: this is all about rural America, you know, making it successful. And if you don't have a healthy agriculture component, you don't have healthy rural America because it's all that's left.
18: The owner of one of the largest sale barns in the country says access to land is contributing to the slow rebuild of the cattle herd. Jackie Moore is with Joplin Regional Stockyards in Missouri.
21: Anywhere where cattle country was, somebody that's made a lot of money is investing in those ranches. And it ain't about cattle. It's about hunting. It's about recreation. It's kind of about all those things. We're taking a lot of that country out of the mix. And we know we're going to run many cows there. We're just not going to do that.
18: He says the loss of productive farmland changes everything.
21: And we're not going to have anywhere to put these cows. So, you know, we're never going to build the cow herd back where it once was. It's impossible.
18: But he tells Brownfield,
21: we probably don't need to as big as we're getting these fat cattle with, you know, 980 or 1,000-pound carcasses. They're on all these steers, so maybe we don't need them all.
18: Some ag groups say more needs to be done to ensure the next generation of U.S. farmers and ranchers have access to prime farmland. Tristan Quinn Thibodeau with the National Family Farm Coalition says outside land pressures continue to drive land values higher.
22: It's a 40% increase over the last 5 years. Corporations, and especially financial corporations, they buy the very best farmland in the very best farming regions, and they pay above market rates. And so in that way, they're really setting the market.
18: Market disruptions caused by the conflict in the Middle East are impacting pork producers. Swine lender Chris Ford with Farm Credit Services of America says the rise in global oil prices is being felt all across agriculture,
23: which has a direct impact on diesel, which pretty much everything on the farm is driven off diesel, whether it be crop inputs, vehicles, those sorts of things. So that's having a pretty significant impact. Plus, then you see just the volatility that creates in the interest rate market, the bond markets.
18: He tells Brownfield fixed rates have risen since the conflict began.
23: The hope is when we see some of that calm down, we'll see the oil market get back into shape and we'll see our bond markets kind of get more in line to where we need to be at this time.
18: For more information, visit brownfieldagnews.com. I'm Kellen Havikin for Brownfield.
24: 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Some may not know the story behind the name, but when you dig deeper, you find a farm family who worked to make the best of a bad situation. Their story is this edition of The American Countryside.
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24: Marielle Tsukamoto grew up in Florin, California. But at the age of 5 in 1942, her family of Japanese descent was forced to leave their home for an internment camp.
26: When they removed us from each community, they divided the community into fourths. It's a military strategy. Divide and conquer.
24: There were 10 relocation camps throughout the U.S. After spending over a year there, though, the U.S. government wanted to turn the Jerome, Arkansas camp, where her family was housed, into a German POW camp.
26: My mother went on a 21-day speaking tour with other Christians and asked churches in Indiana if they would sponsor a family.
24: If there was no sponsor, the family would be moved to another camp. After 21 days, not one invitation came. However, the Methodist Church of Kalamazoo, Michigan, later agreed to take Marielle's family. In all, they spent 4 years from their home in Florin, California. But even after their return, they felt prejudices.
26: There were some places in Sacramento we could not go. You had to go to the dentist, you had to go to the bank, things that we had to do. And I always remember my mom being nervous.
24: Her father eventually sold their farm and worked for the government. Her mother became a school teacher, and a school is today named in her honor.
26: It is each one of our responsibilities as Americans who value and prize the freedom, the liberty, and the system that we have to be willing to fight for it and to speak up and not let this mistake happen to another group.
24: Marielle continues to share that message to countless groups of children and adults today. Traveling the countryside in Sacramento, California, I'm Andrew McCray.
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3: 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Good morning, Matt.
1: Good morning, Rod. Right now, we've got green tire. That's been continuing from the overnight. Corn opened up 2 to 4 higher, beans 4 to 7 higher. Wheat market's leading the way at 6 to 10 higher. Livestock side, cattle in the green as well. Live cattle 70 to a buck 80 higher. Feeders 90 to a buck 40 higher. Lean hogs, though, 30 to 50 lower. Let's recap yesterday's trade, and we'll see what's going on here today. Cattle futures were all higher on Tuesday, except the nearby August feeders, which held steady. All contracts traded both sides of unchanged after pulling lower on Monday. Lean hogs, though, continued the recent trend lower again. The nearby and soon-to-expire June contract dipping into new seven-month lows on Tuesday. That's almost wiping out the entire rally from last November up to the highs in February. Cash-fed cattle trade yet to develop this week. Texas and Nebraska show list appear smaller. Kansas about the same as last week. Bids were offered in Nebraska at 403 dress. So far, feedlots have passed. Last week's cash trade ranged from 255 live and topped out at 258 in all areas late in the week, with dress trade from 405 to 410. Greens were fairly quiet on Tuesday. Steady corn, higher wheat, small losses for beans. At least that's better than the massive losses experienced here the past couple weeks. Energies were treated on Tuesday with crude oil back below $90 a barrel. U.S. weather forecasts remain favorable and new news remains light. Corn and soybean planting about wrapped up. Conditions showed very little change. And winter wheat harvest continues to move north around the range. USDA will give us an update on Thursday with supply and demand. It doesn't appear we'll get much new news from it either. For the futures closes from Tuesday, June live cattle up 150 at 248.02, August up 297 at 239.70, August feeders again unchanged at 350.70, September up 325 at 350.70. June lean hogs down 45 at 93.57, July down 120 at 96.17. July corn finished up 3/4 of a penny at 419.5. December down 3/4 of a penny at 445.25. July soybeans down 2 at 11.13¾. November down 3.5 at 11.32. July Chicago wheat finished up 1¾ at 585. July Kansas City wheat up a penny at 630¾. July Minneapolis wheat down 2 at 617.5. And July meal down $1.60 a ton at 301.10. From the early week sale bond report, Oklahoma City on Monday, receipts of just 4,500 compared to last week's feeder steer steady to 5 higher, instances of 10 higher though on heavier weight, feeder heifers 2 to 8 higher, steer calves 10 to 20 lower, heifer calves 2 to 8 lower. 7-weight index steers averaged 368 to 381, 8-weights averaging 342 to 362. And Joplin Regional Stockyards, Carthage, Missouri on Monday, receipts over 8,700. Compared to last week, feeder steers sold steady to 10 higher, feeder heifers 5 to 18 higher. 7-weight index steers averaged 364 to 383, 8-weights averaging 351 to 356. Cattle slaughter on Tuesday estimated at 109,000 head, That's down 1,000 from last week, down over 9,000 from last year. Hog slaughter estimated at 485,000. That's up 2,000 compared to a week ago and up over 3,500 compared to a year ago. Box beef cutout values yesterday were mixed on good demand with 138 loads sold. Choice up 70 cents at $3.92.90. 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The CME feeder cattle index at 368.20. Lean hog index at 92.76. And cash pork carcass cutout values down 250 at 95.96. June live cattle contract high was back on May 1st at 250.2. We have had choppy sideways trade since. Support down at last week's low at 243.70. June is now in delivery, though, and still holding a steep discount to cash. August feeders also hit a new contract high on May 1st at 379.45. We've been holding a lower trend since. Got down to a new six-month low last week at 335.95. Then a $22 rally to last Friday's high. Resistance next is up around 366. June lean hogs again continue to hold the lower trend, down to a new seventh-month low yesterday at 93.52, with a low from last November at 93.10. Currently, we have June live cattle up 62 at 248.65, August down 2 at 239.67, and December down 32 at 231.32. August feeders down 12 at 354.02. September steady at 350.70. October up 2 at 346.92. Well, June lean hogs right now down 32 at 93.25. July down 2 at, down 7 at 96.07. Open to grains, we're again all higher overnight as short covering continues. Corn was 2 to 3 higher, beans and wheat anywhere from 4 to 9 higher. Outside markets currently have equity sharply lower, the U.S. dollar's lower right now, and energy's higher. Crude oil currently up $1.20 a barrel at $89.40. The weekly energy report will be out later this morning. Expectations for a 1% decrease in ethanol production week over week, and stocks to hold steady, possibly a 1% increase. The June USDA crop report is typically not a major market mover. The more meaningful data typically comes at the end of June from the quarterly stocks report and acreage reports. Average trade estimates for both old crop and new crop not straying too far from the main numbers. Old crop wheat stocks could increase. Exports were a bit shy of the final estimate. New crop stocks expected to be slightly lower. Maybe USDA will lower production estimates here again. Corn stocks for both old crop and new crop range anywhere from plus or minus 10 million bushels from May, and soybean stocks plus or minus 2 million bushels. Scattered rains from western Kansas to Ohio overnight. Heavy rains begin later today, and forecasts remain very wet over the next 7 to 10 days. For the eastern half of the southern plains, the southeast, and the corn belt. 6 to 10 day outlook still showing below normal temps for the middle half of the U.S., above normal on both coasts, with above normal moisture for the southern and eastern halves, below normal up in the Pacific Northwest and a portion of the northern plains. Looking at the grain charts, July corn down to a new contract low on Monday at 412.5. That's down 75 cents from the early May high. Nearby resistance now up at 459. December corn broke through the $5 barrier for the first time since December of 2023, up to 506.5 back on May 13th. Also, though, lower since, and down to a new recent low at 441, with the contract low at 439. Nearby resistance at 475, then 485. July soybeans down to a new four-month low on Tuesday at 11.10 and a quarter. Support next at 10.90, resistance around 11.70. November was still holding a higher trend up until last week. We get a new three-month low, though, on Monday at 11.28 and three quarters. Support next at 11.18, resistance up at 11.99. July Chicago, we also down to a new three-month low on Monday at 574 and three quarters. Support next at 572, resistance up at Kansas City wheat, a low from last Friday at 614. Support right around the $6 level, nearby resistance at 661. July Minneapolis wheat down to a new three-month low overnight at 613. Support next at 592, resistance at 674. July soybean meal, a new four-month low on Tuesday at 301, support at 298, and resistance up at 328. Currently, we have July corn up 1.25 at 420¾. September up 1.5 at 429. December up 1¾ at 447. July soybeans up 6¼ at 1120. August up 5¼ at 1124. November up 4 at 1136. July Chicago wheat currently the leader, up 5½ at 590¾. September up 5¼ at 602. July Kansas City wheat up 4 at 634¾. September up 3 at 643¼. July Minneapolis wheat up 5 at 623. And July meal up 220 a ton at 303.30. Wishing you all a great day. 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
4: Recently, the federal bureaucracy was dealt a blow. Relying on a 2024 Supreme Court opinion, a federal appellate court ruled that when an agency's claim shares a common core with traditional common law, the Constitution requires the dispute to be tried before a neutral judge in a real Article III federal court, not an internal agency tribunal. For agriculture, this is a potential lifeline against federal overreach. If a federal bureaucrat tries to drag you into an internal hearing over heavily regulated matters that mimic common law rights, the court's opinion provides a roadmap to demand a move to federal court. This strips the agency of its home field advantage and forces it to face a higher burden of proof and strict constitutional protections. Perhaps the era of untouchable administrative enforcement is facing a constitutional reckoning. This has been the Agricultural Law and Tax Report. I'm Roger McCollum.
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7: It's Trish Swoboda with KFRM, and it's time to take a look at your Kansas News Today in your Morning Kansas Journal entry. Power has been restored to about 75% of customers affected by Monday night's severe storms, according to Evergy, as crews continue working to repair widespread damage across central and northeast Kansas.
8: High winds and severe weather knocked out electricity to more than 118,000 customers along the I-70 corridor, with some of the heaviest damage reported in Salina, Manhattan, and Topeka. The storms damaged or snapped approximately 500 power poles across the region, many of which will need to be replaced. Downed trees and strong winds also brought down power lines in numerous communities, complicating restoration efforts. Utility crews from across the region have deployed to assist with repairs. Salina experienced some of the most significant damage, with the entire city losing power for a period overnight. Evergy officials said about 200 power poles are being replaced in Salina alone. Crews expect power restoration in Manhattan and Junction City to be completed by late this afternoon, while service in the Topeka area is expected to be fully restored by late this evening. Restoration efforts in the Salina and Abilene areas are expected to continue through the remainder of the week. Officials are reminding residents to stay at least 30 feet away from any downed power line and to assume it is energized. Anyone who encounters a downed line should call 911 immediately and then notify Evergy. Kansas Attorney General Chris Kobach is urging Kansas residents to use caution and watch for potential scams involving unregistered contractors following storms that moved through the state Tuesday evening. The storms brought hail damage to Dickinson, Douglas, Ellis, Phillips, Rooks, Saline, Sherman, and Smith counties, along with damaging winds reported in Butler, Chase, Dickinson, Douglas, Ellsworth, Johnson, Lynn, Lyon, Marion, McPherson, Miami, Mitchell, Osage, Osborne, Ottawa, Russell, Saline, and Shawnee counties. Kobach said residents are often eager to begin cleanup and repairs quickly after severe weather, but stressed the importance of verifying roofing contractors before signing any agreements or allowing work to begin. He advised consumers to ensure contractors are properly registered in Kansas. Residents are encouraged to request a copy of a roofing contractor's registration certificate or ask for the company's registration number before hiring anyone for repair work. Kansas Attorney General Chris Kobach visited Wichita yesterday to speak out against recent clemency requests from death row inmates. Roger Normer of the Kansas News Service has more.
9: Kobach joined several Kansas sheriffs and family members of victims. 8 of 9 Kansas death row inmates have requested clemency from the governor. These include the Carr brothers, who were sentenced to death in 2002. Clemency can reduce a death sentence to life in prison. There are several steps in the process, including a limited window for public comment. The state has not executed anyone since 1965. Kobach says the review process is lengthy to ensure no mistakes.
10: The argument that these individuals have been on death row for such a long time is not an argument for clemency. If anything, it shows how careful the Kansas process is.
9: Governor Laura Kelly has not commented on her plans for the clemency requests. For the Kansas News Service, I'm Roger Nomer in Wichita.
8: All-terrain vehicles, or ATVs, are essential for many farmers and ranchers but can pose serious safety risks. Tawny Larson, project manager for the Kansas Agriculture Safety and Health Program at K-State, says ATVs are involved in more crashes and fatalities than UTVs, often due to excess speed or inattentive driving. One common hazard is underage operators who may not be cognitively ready to handle a large, fast vehicle.
11: Extra passengers are also a big thing with ATV users. 1/3 of the injuries involve passengers, as most ATVs are designed for just one operator. And then the rough terrain and obstacles is also an issue, and rollovers happen quite often on ATVs. Something to keep in mind, too, is that ATVs are not designed for highway use. Some states, they are legal to be on the highway, but that doesn't mean that the tires are correct and the speed would be appropriate to be on a highway.
8: ATV safety is similar to motorcycle safety, and much of the protective gear is the same. It's important to wear a Department of Transportation approved helmet, along with eye protection, such as safety goggles or glasses.
11: Sunglasses are not significant enough to cover and protect the eyes, but maybe with goggles over it, they would be okay. And then long sleeve pants and shirts, as well as proper footwear. So sturdy boots, no sandals, flip-flops, Crocs, that kind of thing.
8: Larson points out that one safety tip often overlooked is ensuring the ATV is the right size for the rider, whether adult, child, or teenager. It's crucial that children have the strength and skill to reach all controls and react appropriately before a crash. The proper fit is key, so Larson recommends visiting a dealer to ensure the ATV is correctly sized for a child. And that's your news out of Kansas in today's Morning Kansas Journal entry.
7: 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For your KFRM news, the voice of the Plains, I'm Trish Swoboda.
12: Good morning from Oklahoma. I'm Dave Deacon with a look at what's happening in agriculture and rural life across our great state in this episode of Red Dirt and Round Bales. Since the beginning of April, I've been traveling Oklahoma documenting the wheat crop for the Oklahoma Wheat Commission and watching a crop try its best to make a plant out of the red dirt that we love. The thousands of miles I've traveled this season from Walters in the south and several trips across the central regions of the state through north central Oklahoma all the way up into the panhandle, well, it's allowed me to really think about why wheat in Oklahoma. Here's the strange thing about hard red winter wheat. It's the winter part. It needs winter. And this year, it didn't get all of that winter that it needed. Most crops are waiting on the warmth in the spring and the sun to climb higher and the soil to loosen up. But winter wheat has a different way about it. You plant it in the fall when the year is winding down. It sprouts. It settles in. It puts down roots while the days get shorter. Frost, wind, bare fields, long nights, and somewhere in all of that cold, the plant gets ready. There's a scientific word for that process, vernalization. It means winter wheat needs a stretch of cold before it can move from just growing leaves to making a head of grain. A farmer out here needed more than hope. He needed a crop that knew how to wait. Turkey Red was a hard winter wheat tied to German-speaking Mennonite farmers from the Russian Empire, especially the communities around the Black Sea region and Crimea. In the 1870s, many Mennonites left Russia for North America. They were looking for land, religious freedom, and a place where their families could live according to conscience. And when they came, they brought more than belongings. They brought farm knowledge. By the 1870s, German Mennonite immigrants from Russia had introduced Turkey Red hard winter wheat into Kansas. It proved well-suited for the plains. It could handle fall planting, it could survive winter, and it made strong bread flour. And it fit dry, open country better than many earlier wheats did. One important name in that Kansas chapter was Bernhard Workington. He came to the United States in 1871, helped encourage Mennonite settlement in Kansas, worked for the Santa Fe Railway, experimented with hard red winter wheat, and arranged a large shipment of wheat seed from Russia to Kansas in 1885. Because wheat was never just a crop. Wheat needed mills. It needed railroads and elevators. It needed people who knew how to grow it, harvest it, grind it, ship it, sell it. Then the story moved south. Before the land run of 1889, wheat was already being grown in Indian Territory. After the land openings, Mennonite families were among those who came to the Oklahoma Territory. The 1889 land run happened in April. Too late for fall-planted winter wheat that first season. Then, of course, came drought. The dry years after 1889 were severe enough that some settlers borrowed seed wheat from the Santa Fe and Rock Island railways. Imagine that. Not much money, new land, unreliable rain, and still they borrowed seed to put in the ground. That takes a quiet kind of faith, the kind that says, we'll plant anyway. When the drought finally broke in 1896, wheat helped many Oklahoma farm families hang on. And from there, hard red winter wheat became part of Oklahoma's rhythm. Plant in the fall, wait through winter, watch the spring, and cut in early summer. It was a crop built around patience. And maybe that is why it still fits into this place so well. A wheat field does not prove itself the day it sprouts. As we saw this year, it has to go through wind. It has to go through cold. It has to go through dry spells, muddy spells, and everything in between. Then, if things go right, it turns gold. That's the beauty of hard red winter wheat. It doesn't avoid hardship. It uses it. And every May and June, when combines roll and elevators start filling, that old story rises again. A crop planted before winter. A crop made ready by cold. A crop that reminds us, sometimes endurance is not just surviving the hard seasons. Sometimes the hard season is what prepares you to bear grain. To learn more about the introduction of hard red winter wheat to Oklahoma, visit reddirtandroundbales.com. I'm Dave Deacon. We'll talk with you next time when we take another look at rural life and agriculture in Oklahoma on Red Dirt and Round Bales.
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3: 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More ups and downs continue with our temperatures across the Central Plains in the next several days. This will be driven by an active jet stream.

0: Have a dark corner in the yard that needs a little brightening? We know a few shady characters perfect for the job. Those suggestions today from the Old Farmer's Almanac. With more practical tips and useful advice, this is the Old Farmer's Almanac Radio Report for Wednesday, June 10th, the 161st day of the year. Actress Judy Garland was born on this day, and the first class of midshipmen graduated from the U.S. Naval Academy in 1854. So the perennials are doing nicely, the lawn well manicured, but your landscape still lacks a certain pizzazz. A few well-chosen annuals just might do the trick, especially in those dark, shady corners. Here are some shady characters to consider. Coleus, polka dot plant, and Rex begonias, plants with striking foliage and interesting textures that can be real attention getters, especially when placed against dark backgrounds. Don't be surprised if they turn a shady corner into an unexpected focal point of your summer landscape. That is the Old Farmer's Almanac Radio Report. 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
2: 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It is a midweek Wednesday. Check into sports. NBA playoffs are back at it tonight after San Antonio stole one back away from the Knicks. New York went to San Antonio and went up 2-0. Knicks trying to win their first NBA championship since 1973. But then San Antonio repaid the favor, winning Game 3 in New York at Madison Square Garden. Now they square off again this evening. The Knicks looking to go up 3-1, which would be a commanding lead. And the Spurs hoping to get it back to even and have a chance to head back home. The win by the Spurs, by the way, on Monday night snapped a 13-game postseason winning streak. The Knicks, who went 45 days without a loss following a 109-108 setback against Atlanta in the Eastern Conference first-round series back on April 23rd. Matchup tonight tips off at Madison Square Garden. The NHL Stanley Cup playoffs were in action last night, and it's the Carolina Hurricanes who have knotted up the series at 2-apiece after a 5-3 win last evening. That series tied up in the championship, 2-apiece. They will play Game 5 tomorrow night in Carolina. And in Major League Baseball, well, the Kansas City Royals are still 28-39 on the season, a long way to go to get back in a position, but at least they've made a move. They won 5 of their last 6 games now. Kansas City last night trailed, but came back to tie it in the 4th and take a 5-3 lead. They would go on to win it 5-3 over the Rangers in Kansas City last night. Huge night for Jack Caglione, who went 3-for-3 with 2 dingers and 3 ribbies in the ball game. Stephen Kolek struggled through the first 3 innings, but was able to get through fairly clean. He allowed 2 runs, 1 earned, and 8 hits. And the bullpen once again holds up. Steven Cruz retired all 4 batters he faced, striking out 2 to get the win. Alex Lang struck out 2 in a hitless 9th, his 4th save this season, all in the last 6 Royals games. And again, the Royals have won 5 of their last 6. They host Texas again tonight. Look at sports on this midweek Wednesday for 550 AM Radio. I'm Rocky Downing.
0: The voice of agriculture. Kansas Farm Bureau.
3: Kansas Farm Bureau is accepting applications for its Rural Minds Matter Advocate of the Year and Young Advocate of the Year awards to shed light on the importance of mental health advocacy in underserved areas. These awards will go to compassionate and caring advocates who are dedicated to improving lives in their communities by comforting those in silent struggles and having conversations that break the stigma surrounding mental health, ensuring no one has to face their battle alone. Winners will receive recognition at Kansas Farm Bureau conferences this winter, in addition to a cash prize of $2,000 to further their mental health advocacy efforts. Nomination or applications for the awards are due July 17th. For more information,
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3: It is 9:01 here on KFRM, and time to check in with Ag and Investments' Sue Martin. Good morning, Sue.
4: Good morning. Well, we have a screen in green today. All the grains are higher, albeit corn has come off its highs a little bit. But the beans are rising and shining today. They were dragging yesterday, but today they're joining the crowd. And, of course, beans got to a 50% retracement from the low before the move up towards the $12 and, like, 14 cent high basis November. So we're seeing a market respond to that technically. And we had timing for beans, corn, and wheat yesterday. And so wheat is following through, not running away, and is, of course, trying to be strong, especially in the KC, on the talk of what's going on with the crop, you know, the further crop tour, so to speak, as you and I were talking about. Oklahoma yields, the further north they go, the worse it gets. And, of course, crop condition ratings implied that, too. And so there's talk of zeroing out crops in Oklahoma, and that's putting a little support under the wheat market at this time. Another thing that I think is offering very quiet support is the inability to strike a good ceasefire between Iran and the U.S. Now, Iran tries to blame Israel and the U.S. for voiding the ceasefire and that they are just retaliating. And, of course, the opposite is true of the U.S., talking about Iran. So, you know, it just doesn't look like we're going to see a settlement of that agreement, which doesn't shock me at all. But in the meantime, that could also be putting a little stability under the wheat market and maybe even corn. We've had a huge break in the corn, 75 cents, you know, very easily and very quickly in a short time. And for this time of the year, that's a hard break. And so the market's stabilizing. And it also, we note that Iran, they import pretty much all of their corn and wheat. And that is a concern for their people because of the fact that the Strait of Hormuz remains closed. But Iran is threatening to expand this war. And if they do, that could, you know, jeopardize the Mediterranean, the Red Sea, you know, you name it. And so they're threatening to expand it, which I fear would then become a World War III. I don't think we're there yet. I think that would be more like sometime next year, maybe 2028. In the meantime, you know, the weather, Japan's Weather Bureau did confirm the arrival of El Nino as their equatorial Pacific waters continue to dramatically warm. But more importantly, the U.S. Climate Protection Center offers nearly 70% odds that a super El Nino will develop by later this year. And so that's interesting because there's a lot of comparisons I'm seeing, different entities, analysts, what have you, basically comparing this year's El Nino potential to be even stronger than that of the number one or largest El Nino, Super El Nino, of 1877-1878. That year, ocean temps reached 2.8 degrees Celsius above normal. And, of course, they talk about back then, around the world, 50 million people died from drought and famine that lasted into 1880. You know, then the next one in line, which I can remember, was the 1982-83 Super El Nino, which caused droughts in Australia, Africa, and Peru, but also in parts of Brazil. And it did push extreme heat across the central U.S., from very late June through August, and that's in 1983. And so that's interesting because it started off with a lot of rain and then ended up with a lot of heat. And that did damage U.S. crops. And then, of course, you have the 1987-98, which saw 16% of the world's coral reefs perish as sea surface temperatures reached 1.5 degrees above normal in Celsius. And, of course, then the next one was 2015-16 event, which was third strongest on record. And then the 23-24 was the fifth strongest. Well, it's kind of interesting because the 2015-16 event, which, you know, was leaned into 2016, well, that in a year ending in a six, which I've talked about, the last 11 of them since 1916, won. Put a high end for the year in June, and for any contract, and actually for a lead contract, let's put it that way. And that was only one time did that occur since 1916 in the month of June, and that was that year of 2016. And but more importantly, the reason we're seeing the comparison of the potential of 1877-1878, largest, strongest, I guess I should say strongest, event of an El Nino or Super El Nino, is because this year's Super El Nino is forecast that it could reach record temps with readings of 3 degrees Celsius above normal and either tie or be even stronger than the one of 1877-78. So there's lots of comparisons, but what's interesting is if that should occur, now we've got weather sources that are talking about how we could see this temperatures this year. You know, we're wet, so to speak, in June here, and as we go towards late June, we start to cool down, dry off a little bit. But they're talking as we get towards the latter part of July, and the first half of August to be very hot. And then, of course, the other question is it hot and dry or hot and wet? It may end up actually being hot and dry. And if that were the case, that would send the bean market running because we need our bean crop, and it would be in, and especially with China maybe following through that they would buy 25 million metric tons of beans. You know, it just goes back to the fact that we probably, and the corn would be in reproductive stage, and we've had excellent demand in exports for corn. And, of course, then you have this huge biodiesel program. It could send the grain markets just surging. So we'll take one step at a time. We're watching and listening to others and how they're thinking about this weather. And then, of course, inflation increased for the month of May. And so, and I believe we're like 2% greater than what was being forecast by the Federal Reserve. And so if that be the case, that could lead to higher interest rates, which farmers don't need, but higher interest rates in the latter part of this year. So, you know, I think banks, too, believe rates are going higher rather than lower. And with a war going on with Iran, I don't see how we can have interest rates dropping. I would have to believe they would be going higher. So we'll see what happens. But currently, Rod, we have cattle starting to soften or weaken a little bit on the feeders, while the fats are still stronger. And, of course, June fats at $249.50. Make that $249.15 now, up $1.10, and so they're trying to narrow in, get closer towards the cash market. And of course, we have to keep in mind that on Friday we have the expiration of June options, and then we go into delivery on next Monday. So it'll be interesting to see, but actually, I think we expired our June options. Excuse me, I was wrong on that. We expired our June options last Friday, and so we're into delivery. And but, you know, the market should, the old rule of thumb is cash and futures come together in delivery or at, by expiration. Well, we'll see what happens, but it looks like it's trying to do something. And with that, Rod, I'm going to turn this back to you. One more thing. We've got to keep in mind all the millions of people that will be coming for the World Cup to 16 different major cities in the U.S. I would have to think that would be a lot of increased beef demand in this cattle market. With that, I'm going to turn this back to you, Rod. If anyone has questions, they can call us at 1-800-527-0051.
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0: It is 9:12 here on KFRM. Time to take a look at the markets. In the corn for July, up 2 1/4, 4.21 3/4. September, up 2 1/4, 4.29 3/4. The December, up 3, 4.48 1/4. Kansas City wheat for July, up 6 1/2, 6.37 1/4. September, up 5, 6.45 1/4. December, up 5 1/2, 6.60. In the Chicago wheat, July up 6 3/4, 5.92 1/4. The September up 6 1/2, 6.03 1/4. December up 5 3/4, 6.20 1/4. In the soybeans for July, up 13 3/4, 11 up 13 1/2 now at 11.27. In the August, up 12 1/2, 11.31 1/4, and the November is up 10 at 11.42. Soybean meal for August, up $3 at 304.20. September, up 2.20, 303.90. October, up 150, 303.40. Soybean oil for August, up 32. 73.93. September, up 31, 72.71. October, up 31, 71.59. In the cotton, July, up 28, 71.54. October, up 52, 73.75. December, up 30, 75.60. In the live cattle for June, up 92, 248.95. August, up 72, 240.42. And the October, up 70, 232.92. Feeder cattle for August is unchanged at, or down 2 now at 354.12. September, up 20, 350.90. October, up 32, 347.22. In the lean hogs for June, down 15, 93.42. July, up 72, 96.87. August, up 60, 95.32. And that's been a look at your markets here on KFRM. 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
2: And now the Daily News Drop. Wall Street finished mixed Tuesday after a day of trading driven by renewed concerns over AI stocks, Middle East tensions, and anticipation of today's inflation report. More on that in just a moment. But first, the Dow Jones Industrial Average managed to close higher on Tuesday, gaining about 85 points, while the S&P slipped and the Nasdaq fell 1%. Investors rotating out of AI names and into defensive sectors such as consumer staples, healthcare, utilities, and real estate. Among the day's biggest winners, Nuvalent, which surged more than 30% after pharmaceutical giant GSK announced a $10.6 billion acquisition deal. Credo Technology also rallied roughly, reaching a record high amid continued enthusiasm for AI infrastructure plays. On the downside, technology stocks led the retreat. Salesforce was among the Dow's worst performers, dropping nearly 4%, while Apple fell more than 3.5%. Chip makers, including Arm Holdings and Marvel Technology, also posting steep losses as investors took profits after recent gains. Meanwhile, oil prices dropping nearly 4%, as the Strait of Hormuz has seen an uptick in traffic, although it remains below the average of 125 to 140 vessels a day. Well, today, traders will turn their attention to the Consumer Price Index report, a key measure of inflation, which could influence the Federal Reserve's next move on interest rates. Economists expect annual inflation to rise to about 4.2% in May, which would be the highest reading since 2023. Core inflation, which strips out food and energy prices, is expected to edge up to 2.9%. Rising oil prices, transportation costs, and ongoing tensions in the Middle East are among the factors pushing, of course, those prices higher. Existing home sales jumping 3.2% in May, the strongest month since December, and well ahead of economists' expectations. Buyers were helped by lower mortgage rates and an expanding housing market. The IPO race continues. Tech company OpenAI says it has filed the confidential paperwork for its initial public offering. No date has been set yet. OpenAI is one of many tech companies lining up to get their public offering out this year, as SpaceX is poised to be the biggest IPO on record. The New World screwworm has crossed into the U.S., and ag officials are scrambling to stop its spread. The USDA has confirmed cases in Texas and New Mexico involving cattle. The parasite feeds on living tissue and can be deadly to livestock. For the beef industry, the stakes are enormous. Ranchers face higher veterinary costs, livestock losses, and increased inspections. Officials are ramping up surveillance and efforts to prevent the spread. Here's an agriculture story that's flying under the radar. U.S. Department of Ag has opened up applications for a new relief program that could provide eligible fruit, vegetable, and specialty crop growers with payments up to $250,000. The program is designed to help farmers deal with rising labor costs, higher input prices, and ongoing market disruptions. The USDA has set aside $1.6 billion for the effort, with payments already beginning to roll out this month. Growers of crops ranging from strawberries, peaches, to apples, nuts, and vegetables may qualify depending on your acreage and crop type. And for those farmers squeezed by inflation, labor shortages, and weather challenges, it could provide a much-needed financial boost heading into the summer growing season. It appears likely the World Cup will feature empty seats when the tournament kicks off later on this week. A Financial Times report shows nearly 180,000 unsold tickets. The reason? High ticket prices. And finally, the humble vending machine is getting a high-tech makeover. New AI-powered vending machines are popping up in airports, office buildings, college campuses, using cameras and sensors to automatically track what customers take and then charge them without ever pressing a button. It's part of a growing push towards cashier-free shopping, and one more sign that artificial intelligence is finding its way into even the most ordinary parts of daily life. I'm Jeff Vaughn. That's your Daily News Drop.
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4: Breaking news this hour from Town Hall. I'm Rich Thomason. Rising gas prices played a big role in surging inflation last month. The Labor Department says consumer prices rose 4.2% in May compared to a year ago, inflation hitting a three-year high last month. Things have been heating up again between the U.S. and Iran.
5: Attacks are again shaking the Middle East today. This comes after the United States claimed that Iran smashed a drone into an Apache attack helicopter, causing it to crash off the coast of Oman. Now, this morning, the U.S. military launched strikes across southern Iran. Iranian state media announced that there had been blasts in Keshem Island near Bandar Abbas and other sites in the country.
4: Correspondent Jonathan Gambrell. Among the results from yesterday's primaries in four states, in Maine, Graham Platner, the Democratic nominee for U.S. Senate, will face Republican incumbent Susan Collins in the general election. South Carolina, Republican gubernatorial candidate, state
6: State Attorney General Alan Wilson and Lieutenant Governor Pamela Yvette advance to a runoff, and Republican Steve Hilton will be facing Democrat Xavier Becerra in the California governor's race. From Canada comes the story of the airline pilot who wasn't.
7: Jeffrey Wall operated as an airline captain for more than 900 flights between 2009 and last year. But Deputy Police Chief Nick Milinovich says Wall did not have a license to fly large commercial passenger planes. Wall is accused of using fraudulent documents to pass as a pilot. Air Canada claims safety was not compromised, and Wall was removed once it was learned he was not properly licensed. Police say he made more than $2 million as a pilot. I'm Ed Donahue.
6: On Wall Street, the Dow is down 210 points, while the NASDAQ is off 95 points. More on these stories at townhall.com.
8: 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Dial pound 250, say Mike Rowe. That's pound 250, say Mike Rowe. And happy birthday to us.
6: Afghanistan accuses Pakistan of launching new airstrikes, killing at least 13 people and wounding 14 others.
9: A tribal elder and a local journalist from Khost told the BBC that there were explosions in the middle of the night when two civilian houses were hit in Spera district. They said initial reports suggested that 8 people were killed and 2 others injured. Another local journalist from Kunar said that bombing there had killed one child. The Afghan Taliban spokesman shared graphic images of the children he says were killed by Pakistan. The relationship between the two countries has dramatically deteriorated over the last 8 months. Pakistan has previously launched air attacks on Afghanistan, saying it is targeting infrastructure that supports terrorists. But on this occasion, it's yet to comment. The Afghan Taliban have always denied they harbor these groups.
6: And that report filed by BBC correspondent Caroline Davis. News and analysis at townhall.com. Sweden is all set to ban cell phones in the schools.
10: It will happen in the next academic year as part of a broad reversal on the use of screens in classrooms. The Swedish center-right coalition government is prioritizing more reading time and less screen time, particularly among preschool students, by favoring books and other traditional learning tools. Sweden's plans are part of a broader shift and an international digital reckoning against smartphones. Keith Peters reporting.
6: Hollywood directors have reached a 4-year tentative contract agreement with studios and streaming services. The Directors Guild of America and the Alliance of Motion Picture and Television Producers struck the deal after 4 weeks of talks. Similar 4-year deals have been ratified recently by unions representing writers and actors. This agreement adds to the likelihood of long-term labor peace in Hollywood despite industry turmoil. More on these stories at townhall.com.
11: Their name came from being fast at the quarter mile, but today's quarter horses seldom race that far. I'm Rick Lamb, and this is the Horse Show Minute. American colonists loved to race their horses, often doing it right through the heart of town, typically about a quarter mile. One type of horse excelled at this distance and was dubbed the celebrated American quarter running horse. Today, quarter horse races are usually less than that original 440 yards, as leading trainer Blaine Schwaneveld explains.
12: Most of them are from 300 to 400. There's not very many of them 440. The derbies and a few of the older races are 440, but they've cut back a lot of them. All the fraternities out here, none of them go over 400 yards.
11: With shorter races, there's less chance of injury, and the horses recover faster and race more often, helping satisfy the love of racing that Americans still have today. 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I'm Rick Lamb, and this has been the Horse Show Minute. Ride safely.
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15: 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And then I realized, oh, I guess not. 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
19: Hi, this is Kyle Bauer with Plain Talk with the girl that is interested in plane train etiquette, Jamie Bloom.
18: Planes, trains, and automobiles.
19: Yeah, right. Yeah.
18: Train etiquette. Okay.
19: Yeah, well, I have to say we've ridden several trains, and I never felt like there really was much of a need for etiquette because you weren't jammed in there.
18: Yeah.
19: I mean, you kind of just walked freely wherever you went, and there just wasn't. But some countries don't feel that way, and I suppose some countries, their trains are more crowded than others. So, for instance, when riding the rails, don't be that person who derails the experience for everyone by treating the train like their personal stretch limo. Regardless, maybe that was it. I just thought everybody else was offended, but I wasn't. Regardless of how full to bursting your backpack or suitcase is, it doesn't deserve its own seat. Store bags in the overhead luggage racks, between the seats, or in the large space at the end of the carriage. And keep your feet on the floor. Don't put your feet up on
18: in the
19: seats.
18: Yeah, that seems like...
19: In the UK, it's a criminal offense to put your feet on the seats, and you can be arrested, and it's a steep fine.
18: Yeah.
19: I had not heard that, because I'm not the type, size of person...
18: Right, that would be doing that.
19: That would be doing that. Yeah. They didn't say the backs of the seat in front of you. They said the seat, because you know, some people curl up.
18: Right.
19: If you will.
18: Yeah.
19: I'm not much of a curler.
18: Yeah.
19: Yeah.
18: No, me neither. It even bugs me, like at the movie, when you'll see somebody who will kick their feet up on the back of the seat in front of them, you know, even if someone's not sitting in it. You know, it just, I don't know, it just seems dirty.
19: When
18: you know, your feet are dirty.
19: When I was a kid, the guy who owned the theater here in town would walk up and down the aisles.
18: And kick your feet down if you did.
19: Yeah, and it was, and,
18: No. Put your feet down.
19: Yeah. So one of the delights of train travel is tucking in a picnic while watching the world whiz by. But not all foodstuffs are fantastic for to be consumed on a train. No one wants to sit next to a stranger munching the pungent smell of egg sandwiches or sardines.
18: Don't take your sardines, Kyle.
19: Peeling a piece of fruit that is squirting juice all over. So be mindful if you're eating is something that the people around you should not even know what you're eating.
18: Mm-hmm, yeah.
19: Well, that's a good rule of thumb.
18: Yeah, it is. Don't take something stinky or, messy.
19: Stuffing your face on public transportation can be a cultural right?
18: I think that's something like that, yeah.
19: Yeah, in Hong Kong and Japan, where eating on local and suburban trains may lead to rumbles of disapproval, Malaysia, Thailand, and Singapore, just carrying a piece of fruit on the train is strictly prohibited, let alone the eating of it. It's
18: consumed,
19: and you can be fined. So just be aware when you're on those trains.
18: Okay.
19: It's not just all about you or me.
18: When we were riding the train every morning in Italy on our Italy trip, we would always go and get a big, croissant, big chocolate croissant that they had that was just, they were just
19: and
18: incredible.
19: And eat it on the train?
18: We would eat it on the train. And, they were kind of messy because they flake and crumble. And we'd have our coffee with it. But I don't know. Nobody ever told us we couldn't do it.
19: They were all just giving you the Italian stink eye?
18: Yeah. I feel like everybody else was doing it, too. I felt like it was pretty common there. So.
19: Well, maybe that is a good... Just watch what other people are doing and don't do if they're not.
18: We rode the Amtrak train to Chicago one time.
19: Did you get on in Kansas City?
18: We did. We got on in Kansas City and rode it up to Chicago. And I really enjoyed that. I thought that was really fun, and I know you've done it as well. But we actually rented the little private room, because I wasn't sure, and I had talked to some people who had done it recently, and they said, I'd rent the little private room, and that way you don't have to fight for a seat. You don't have, you can put your bags with you.
19: Was it that crowded?
18: The observation car where you would sit in the chairs that kind of spin, that was pretty full. Yeah, it was really full. There was a couple of pretty big groups, like kids groups, teams or something along that line. And so it would have been hard to find somewhere to sit. Now, when you did it...
19: We went from Denver to San Francisco.
18: Right.
19: And there, I had told myself I wasn't going to hog the observation car. And when it got to be night the first time, we got on in Denver at 8:00 in the morning, and so it got night somewhere before Salt Lake City. And so, then you can't see anything, and there's nothing to see in the desert. I mean, you don't even see lights go by or anything. But there was almost nobody taking advantage of the observation car, and you had all these beautiful mountains and beautiful streams and wildlife. Everybody's reading a book in their chair.
18: Well, and the thing we noticed too is when you're on a train, you're not going through the middle of town in a lot of cases. You know what I mean?
19: You're going through the bad part of town.
18: You are. Yeah. I mean, it's a lot of graffiti and things
19: and
18: like that.
19: Homeless
18: that you're
19: towns
18: seeing.
19: And
18: that you're seeing, but still interesting to see. I really enjoyed and we ate meals because we were on there long enough, and of course you would have too.
19: Food was good.
18: I thought the food was good, and you sat with other people because there weren't that many seats, and so
19: it's just in line. If they needed six people, and the next six people in line sat down. Yeah. So,
18: but we did like being able to go back to our little car, just the two of us, and you could doze off and sleep, and I don't know. I would do it again. I thought it was an enjoyable ride.
19: Well, it's a lot cheaper if you don't do the individual cabin.
18: Oh, I'm sure.
19: And then
18: friends
19: of ours, they even did the cabin that had a shower.
18: Oh, wow. Yeah.
19: And that is more expensive as well. First of all, I can go a day without showering. And I just like my money too well.
18: So how long, how many days were you on the train doing
19: that? We got on at 8:00 one morning, and we got into San Francisco at about 5:00 the second day. We were on one night.
18: Only one night. Okay, I was thinking it was longer than that, but it was just one night. So, and of course, ours was all within, it was 7 hours or something.
19: Right.
18: It wasn't
19: all in the daylight hours.
18: Yeah, pretty much all daylight hours. So, so speaking of vacationing or going somewhere, if you're taking a cruise this summer, it says here, leave the expensive jewelry at home. That's one thing about the train is you do come on with your bags and you put your bigger bag, even your bigger bags aren't going to fit in those little private spots.
19: Yeah, you just stash them in a a car that
18: a rack.
19: Just a rack in a car, yeah, with no security whatsoever.
18: Yeah, so it's a little unnerving, but it just, I don't know, it just seems like people don't go hang out around there, and they,
19: I know,
18: I guess they watch them. I don't feel like there were a lot of security guards around the train, staff members.
19: There's no magnetometers that you walk through before you get on the train. They didn't even take our ticket until like the afternoon that we got on.
18: I mean, so we were supposed to be there.
19: And there was a couple, three stops along the way. And it's like, I think we probably could have ridden for nothing if we'd have been careful about it.
18: Right, yeah. Experts say the day you leave the ship for a cruise is prime time for ripoffs, because that's when most thefts occur. The chances of getting caught are the lowest. On week-long cruises, crooks have time to case the joint. Thieves are making notes and planning their moves. Just before the ship docks, they strike, and then they vanish. So if you're taking a cruise, just leave that stuff at home so that you don't have to worry about somebody noticing that you're wearing it and planning to. And I've never been on a cruise, so I guess I don't really know what it's like. But
19: when we travel outside the country, we are very minimalist on any kind of...
18: Yeah, just don't make yourself a target, really.
19: Right. Yeah,
18: it's a way to do it. Just try to blend in.
19: Right, exactly.
18: Uh-huh. Yeah.
19: And it's, so far, it's worked. Of course, it's a little hard to be incognito when you're 6'3".
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0: 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In the corn for July, up 2 1/4, 4.21 3/4. September, up 2 3/4, 4.30 1/4. December, up 3 3/4 at 4.49. Kansas City wheat for July, up 4 1/4, 6.35. September, up 3 1/2, 6.43 3/4. December, up 3 1/4. 6.57 3/4. Chicago wheat for July, up 4 1/2, 5.89 3/4. September, up 5 now at 6.01 3/4. December, up 4 3/4, 6.19. Soybeans for July, up 14 1/2, 11.28 1/4. August, up 13 1/2, 11.32 1/4. November, new crop, up 10 1/4. 11.42 1/4. Soybean meal for August, up 2.50, 303.70. September, up 1.80, 303.50. The October, up 1.30, 303.10. Soybean oil for August, up 49, 74.11. September, up 49, 72.89. October, up 50 at 71.78. Going over to the cotton in July, up to 71.28. October, up 28, 73.51. December, up 11, 75.41. In the live cattle for June, up 75, 248.77. August, up 15, 239.85. October, up 22, 232.40. Feeder cattle for August, down 115, 353. September, down 70, 350, and the October down 62, 346.37. In the lean hogs for June, down 15, 93.42. The July up $1.10 at 97.25. The August up $1.05 at 95.75. And that's been a look at your markets. Well, let's take a look at the crude oil. Crude oil up 158 at 89.72. Gasoline up a nickel at 307. And the heating oil up a nickel at 359. It's time now for the sale ring.
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2: This Friday, Fort Pierre Livestock, 1,300 to 1,500 high quality pears and bred cattle, 1 o'clock central, 12 noon mountain time. Iverson Angus bull sale to follow. In the pears, Stover Dispersion, there'll be 81 head of these home raised black and baldy pears from heifer to eights. Battle Creek Cattle Dispersion of heifers, 38 head of black heifer pair. Hanrahan, 23 Angus heifer pair with Charlet calves. Hicks, 25 black heifer and 3 year old pair. Herman, 25 black and baldy heifer and 3 year old. Knuckles, 30 head of black heifer pair. Greaves with 16 head of Hereford heifer pair. Fred Ripberger and Sons, 35 home-raised purebred Angus pairs from 8 to 9. Bill and Barry Volberg, 35 home-raised Angus pairs, their 9s and 10s. Larson, 90 head, a black and baldy solid to broken mouth pair. Etzcorn, 35 red Angus solid to broken mouth. Martinson, 25 home-raised Angus solid to broken. Dickman with 40 head, a home-raised black baldy and red baldy, 5 to broken mouth. Snedeker, 30 head, a black broken mouth pair. Schultz, 35 black and baldy heifer to broken mouth. Black Ranch, 30 head, a black and red pair from 5 to broken. Into the summer and fall cabin bred cattle. Hudson Fall Dispersion, 55 home raised black cows, heifer to 8. Elmore Fall Dispersion, 85 home raised Angus cows from 3 to 9. Dakota Winds Ranch, 34 black cows from heifers to broken. Vollmer and McPherson, 35 black cows from 3 to broken. Black Ranch with 300 head of black and red cows from 5 to broken mouth, plus another 2 to 300 of these young, solid, and broken mouth bred cattle and pair. Again, this Friday, big run of whips at 7 in the morning. Pairs and bred cattle, 1 o'clock central, 12 noon mountain time. That's all this Friday, Fort Pierre Livestock. 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
0: Rod Keene with a look at your regional forecast here on KFRM. In Nebraska today, partly to mostly sunny skies with a slight chance for showers and storms in the east. The highs will be in the upper 80s to the mid-90s with northwest winds at 10 to 20. Overnight in Nebraska, partly cloudy with a chance for showers and storms. The lows will be in the low to mid-60s with east to northeast winds at 10 to 15. Tomorrow, sunny to partly cloudy skies in Nebraska with a slight chance for showers and storms in the far east. Highs will be in the lower 80s with north to northwest winds at 15 to 25. Tomorrow night, partly cloudy skies with lows in the low to mid 50s. Winds will be diminishing and becoming variable at 5 to 10. Oklahoma today, sunny to partly cloudy skies, the highs in the mid to low 90s in the east to the upper 90s and low 100s elsewhere to the west. Winds southwest to south at 15 to 30. Overnight in Oklahoma, partly cloudy skies with lows in the upper 60s to the mid-70s in the panhandle to the upper 70s to around 80 further east. Winds will be south to southwest at 15 to 25. Tomorrow in Oklahoma, sunny across the panhandle while partly sunny skies along with a chance for storms develops further east across Oklahoma. South to southwest winds at 15 to 30, turning to the north in the panhandle. Tomorrow night, partly cloudy to mostly cloudy skies with a chance for showers and storms in Oklahoma. Lows will be in the upper 50s to the low 60s in the panhandle to the mid and upper 60s further east. Winds will be northeast at 10 to 15 with gusts over 20 early. In Kansas today, a slight chance for storms in the far east, otherwise partly to mostly sunny skies. Highs in the low 100s in the southwest and south central Kansas. The low will be to mid 90s elsewhere. North to northwest winds at 10 to 15 in north central and northwest Kansas, while southwest winds at 15 to 30 are expected elsewhere. In Kansas overnight, a chance for storms in the north and east, otherwise partly cloudy skies. Lows will be in the low to mid-60s in the northwest to the low 70s to around 80 elsewhere. Winds out of the northwest at 15 to 25 in northwest Kansas, while south winds at 20 to 30 continue elsewhere. Tomorrow in Kansas, sunny skies in the west with a mix of clouds and sun with a chance for scattered showers and storms in the east. Highs will be in the low 80s in the northwest to the mid and upper 90s in south central Kansas. Mid 80s to low 90s elsewhere across the state. Winds south to southwest at 15 to 30 in eastern Kansas, while gusty north to northwest winds are expected elsewhere. Tomorrow night, a chance for showers and storms in the southeast early, otherwise clear to partly cloudy. Lows will be in the low to mid-60s in south central and southeast Kansas, while the rest of the state falls into mid-50s to around 60. Winds in the north at 10 to 15 early, becoming variable at 5 to 10. That's been a look at your regional forecast right here on the Voice of the Plains, 550 AM, KFRM.
4: I'm Brent Barnett with Ag News Headlines on Brownfield. Market analyst Matt McQuigg with Cattle Facts says the U.S. has seen a 30% decline of its cow-calf operations over the last three decades.
5: When we think about the cost of these cattle, again, it becomes even more of a challenge to be able to secure the amount of money necessary to start an operation or even just to expand a current operation.
4: More news is next.
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4: The owner of one of the largest sale barns in the country says access to land is contributing to the slow rebuild of the cattle herd. Jackie Moore is with Joplin Regional Stockyards in Missouri.
23: Anywhere where cattle country was, somebody that's made a lot of money is investing in those ranches. And it ain't about cattle. It's about hunting. It's about recreation. It's kind of about all those things. We're taking a lot of that country out of the mix. So we know we're going to run many cows there. We're just not going to do that.
4: The Deputy Secretary of USDA says the agency's reorganization is on track, with most elements expected to be completed by the end of the year. Stephen Vaden tells Brownfield that discussions are happening now with labor unions.
24: Every employee currently at USDA, his or her job is secure if they stay with the agency.
4: And a U.S. House subcommittee is considering legislation that would expand veterinary public health services in tribal and rural areas. I'm Brent Barnett with Brownfield Ag News Headlines.
6: 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I'm Brian Hale, an original production of Howard Hale Broadcasting, now expanded throughout North America.
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9: I talked to a guy yesterday, and they're finishing planting up here in central Saskatchewan, and they're having a terrible time fighting the mud.
10: Yeah.
9: So many of the guys I've talked to down there are so dried out, and here there's too much rain.
10: We're getting ready to put the combine on the trailer here now. We're cleaned up and ready to load, and we're going to move up to southern Kansas tomorrow. And he had a little more rain during the growing season, so I'm expecting a maybe not average, but closer to average crop where I'm headed. Last week, he got 3.25 inches of rain, the first big rain they have had now for a couple years. And then last night, he got another inch of rain. So they're about ready to start cutting when the ground dries up, but they don't have any milo planted because of the rain last week. So now the farmers have to plant milo and harvest all at the same time.
9: Welcome to farming, right?
10: That's right. I just brought one combine instead of two. And where I'm going, we called up a trailer park I haven't parked in for years because they've been full. And I called him up this morning and talked to him. And he said, oh, yeah, he says, I've got spaces available because there's another crew that always parks there. They only brought one trailer house instead of three. It's cut back a lot.
9: You're going to turn up and be a blessing for them.
10: Well, I hope it's a blessing for me, too.
9: Yeah.
10: Yeah. So when I get done in southern Kansas, I have nothing more to cut going north. South Dakota and North Dakota planted all corn and soybeans.
8: That's going to do it for today's Harvest USA Report. Thanks again for listening, and may God bless. I'm Brian Hale.
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25: Next to the string of frontal boundaries on the move, expectations of showers and thunderstorms, you bet, heavy and severe and expanding across the heartland. Heat and humidity giving way to a pattern change to markedly cooler air centered on parts of the plains by early.

0: Multi-inch in some areas, but on the wane. Speaking of scattered showers and thunderstorms over a small area, once again of central and east central Illinois, western Indiana, another quick half to an inch and a half on top of already saturated ground. So keep an eye on those streams and rivers in and around the mid and lower Wabash, and its heat and humidity as well, accompanying some of those scattered showers and thunderstorms this morning relative to the start of the workday into the eastern and southern complex. Otherwise, that next frontal boundary lined up from the Red River Valley of the north into the Oklahoma Panhandle heading on eastbound. There's a string of these frontal boundaries and a deepening upper trough to take aim at the Canadian Prairie, the Plain States, with cooling up aloft, cooling at the surface. We'll tell you what that transpires here over the course of the weekend and more so into next week. But the showers and thunderstorms, at least an enhanced risk of severe weather, seeing that this afternoon and evening time into the western Great Lakes region, upper Mississippi Valley, to parts of the western Corn Belt, perhaps trickling east into sections of the mid-Mississippi Valley. Then for the day tomorrow, at least a moderate to an enhanced risk of severe weather over a wide area of the eastern through central and southern Corn Belt locales. If you miss out on the severe weather, heads up on another round of drenching rainfall. The rains generally, though, into the half to maybe inch and a half category. Some spots another 2 or 3 inches. And, of course, where streams and rivers are at or better than bankful land, or there's standing water in some of these Corn Belt locales into the Midwest, more flooding the story. In any event, keep an eye on the severe weather prospects. Cooler, drier air on the move. Not before, again, the widespread rains later on tomorrow afternoon and tomorrow evening in through the day on Friday in the eastern and southern Corn Belt. Then, as mentioned, a pattern shift as jet stream winds dig and dive in through and around the divide. They'll buckle across the Oklahoma Panhandle. Boy, this is unusual for this point in early summertime. Trademark of, again, the strength of this developing El Nino, and with it, cool air and a slower crop development, but expanding showers and thunderstorms back into the southern plains, much of the Corn Belt, including the dry areas and including Cotton Belt country and northeast from there, mid to late next week. We'll keep you posted. I'm Greg Solier with your Ag Weather Today.
1: It's time now for the Canequip Case IH 2026 Wheat Harvest Tour Report, sponsored in part by Kansas Wheat, Kaufman Seeds Incorporated, Purple Wave Auction, and KFRM. This is Steve Knopfinger reporting for KFRM on the 2026 Wheat Harvest Tour. I'm here with J.C. Schimper. He's with Schimper Harvesting. Good to be here with you, JC. I was wondering if you could talk about what you've been doing as far as harvesting this past week and where you're at right now.
2: So harvest has really been rapidly ripening quick here with the hot temperatures of 100 degrees we had yesterday, and the winds picking up here at 35 plus, and kind of also building up some storms too. So like last night, we got showered out 2500. So it's ripening, but what we've kind of seen is started in Frederick, Oklahoma. We saw a lot of teens, 12 bushel, 13 bushel, had a guy that maybe averaged 17, got up to Carmen, Oklahoma, which is on the northern side of Oklahoma, and just got done there yesterday, and we kind of settled up on 21 bushel average, so it's a little bit better. But now that we've got into Kinsley, Kansas, in this area, we've seen some 64-pound test weights, and our averages have been 40 to 50. So we've got quite an improvement from the Oklahoma border to the Kansas border. So glad to see some improvement on the yields.
1: And I know there's quite a bit of rain in the area. Have you had to go by a few fields too, or?
2: We have not. So as dry as it's been for the last year, just haven't had much rain in these areas to get a good wheat crop. So the ground's been really absorbing the moisture that we've been getting, and we really haven't had any big rains where we've been at. We've more or less had some small rains where we can usually get going the next day or two. But we're looking forward to maybe this weekend or first next week getting started out in the Scott City area out there in Lane County, and potentially, you know, a 50, 60 bushel wheat crop there. So we're very, very fortunate to maybe have some good wheat before we have.
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1: Appreciate it.
2: You're welcome, and glad to see you guys out here doing these interviews.
1: As J.C. Schimper with Schimper Harvesting, this is Steve Knopfinger reporting on the 2026 Wheat Harvest Tour for KFRM.
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2: Breaking news this hour from Town Hall. I'm Rich Thomason. Rising gas prices played a big role in surging inflation last month. The Labor Department says consumer prices rose 4.2% in May compared to a year ago, inflation hitting a three-year high last month. Things have been heating up again between the U.S. and Iran.
3: Attacks are again shaking the Middle East today. This comes after the United States claimed that Iran smashed a drone into an Apache attack helicopter, causing it to crash off the coast of Oman. Now, this morning, the U.S. military launched strikes across southern Iran. Iranian state media announced that there had been blasts in Keshem Island near Bandar Abbas and other sites in the country.
2: Correspondent Jonathan Gambrell. Among the results from yesterday's primaries in four states, in Maine, Graham Plattner, the Democratic nominee for U.S. Senate, will face Republican incumbent Susan Collins in the general election. South Carolina, Republican gubernatorial candidates State Attorney General Alan Wilson and Lieutenant Governor Pamela Yvette advance to a runoff, and Republican Steve Hilton will be facing Democrat Xavier Becerra in the California governor's race. From Canada comes a story of the airline pilot who wasn't.
4: Jeffrey Wall operated as an airline captain for more than 900 flights between 2009 and last year. But Deputy Police Chief Nick Milinovich says Wall did not have a license to fly large commercial passenger planes. Wall is accused of using fraudulent documents to pass as a pilot. Air Canada claims safety was not compromised, and Wall was removed once it was learned he was not properly licensed. Police say he made more than $2 million as a pilot. I'm Ed Donahue.
2: On Wall Street, the Dow is down 210 points, while the Nasdaq is off 95 points. More on these stories at townhall.com.
5: 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And happy birthday to us.
2: Afghanistan accuses Pakistan of launching new airstrikes, killing at least 13 people and wounding 14 others.
6: A tribal elder and a local journalist from Khost told the BBC that there were explosions in the middle of the night when two civilian houses were hit in Spera district. They said initial reports suggested that 8 people were killed and 2 others injured. Another local journalist from Kunar said that bombing there had killed one child. The Afghan Taliban spokesman shared graphic images of the children he says were killed by Pakistan. The relationship between the two countries has dramatically deteriorated over the last 8 months. Pakistan has previously launched air attacks on Afghanistan, saying it is targeting infrastructure that supports terrorists. But on this occasion, it's yet to comment. The Afghan Taliban have always denied they harbor these groups.
2: And that report filed by BBC correspondent Caroline Davis. News and analysis at townhall.com. Sweden is all set to ban cell phones in the schools.
7: It will happen in the next academic year as part of a broad reversal on the use of screens in classrooms. The Swedish center-right coalition government is prioritizing more reading time and less screen time, particularly among preschool students, by favoring books and other traditional learning tools. Sweden's plans are part of a broader shift and an international digital reckoning against smartphones. Keith Peters reporting.
2: Hollywood directors have reached a 4-year tentative contract agreement with studios and streaming services. The Directors Guild of America and the Alliance of Motion Picture and Television Producers struck the deal after 4 weeks of talks. Similar 4-year deals have been ratified recently by unions representing writers and actors. This agreement adds to the likelihood of long-term labor peace in Hollywood despite industry turmoil. More on these stories at townhall.com.
8: 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Agriculture Today features K-State agricultural specialists and other experts examining agricultural issues facing Kansas and the nation. 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
10: 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Beginning the show is David Shim, Kansas Farm Service Agency State Executive Director, as he reviews FSA loan opportunities and what is coming up for the agency. Jeff Whitworth, K-State crop entomologist, keeps the show rolling as he discusses Japanese beetle and corn rootworms. He explains what crops they could be impacting and what growers can be doing. Part of the Beef Cattle Institute's Cattle Chat podcast with Brad White, Bob Larson, and special guest Lee Jones in today's show as they chat about a key health risk in cattle. That and more is coming up ahead on Agriculture Today.
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10: You're tuned in to Agriculture Today, and we start our Wednesday show talking with State Executive Director of the Kansas Farm Service Agency, David Shim. David, thanks for joining us today.
13: Not a problem, Shelby. Good to speak with you again, and I think everybody will agree summer has arrived with some warm weather.
10: I can absolutely agree with that. And David, today, taking first an overview of Kansas Farm Service Agency loans, and what is that looking like?
13: So, great you brought that up, Shelby. So, we have a loan portfolio, Shelby. We have almost 6,000 borrowers across the state, you know, over 9,000 loans that we provide direct to consumers. You know, it accounts for about $1.4 billion there. We also have a guaranteed loan portfolio, you know, of over 1,500 loans and over 500, almost 500 million there. Just for a overview for all of the listeners, Shelby, our direct loans are loans that we provide directly to producers, and those can be for either like an operating note or a farm ownership, land purchase, or something like that. And then a guaranteed is where we work with a commercial lender, like a bank, and basically we back that loan. Again, those can be utilized for both an operating note or that farm ownership, a purchase of a place. And that's that loan portfolio there. Most of what our producers are is we do have a big, great program for beginning farmers that can utilize those operating notes as well as those farm ownership there. And then also for those producers who are unable to, you know, get commercial financing or need that backing by a guaranteed loan, that's what that FSA loan is really targeted for. But one program, Shelby, kind of tied into our loans that's available to all of our producers is the Farm Storage Facility Loan.
10: Can you tell us a little bit more about that loan?
13: So it is a great loan program, and you know those can go anywhere from about a 3 to 12 year note for producers, and it's farm storage facility loans. So commonly it's utilized for like grain bins, but it's not just for grain bins there. It's also for a lot of other things, Shelby, that can be captured. For its grain, even grain handling equipment there. And even in situations, I know producers out there, some are using bagging systems. So those loans there would qualify for a bagging system or an unloading system on that there. It can also qualify for things like grain carts and skid steers, you know, grain trailers. All of that stuff can encompass what a farm storage facility loan would look like. And again, Shelby, that is available to all of our producers here in the state there. If they have questions, definitely reach out to a local county office and they will put you in contact and help guide you through the process. We have some processing centers to make sure we can do it quickly for our producers there. But they're low interest loans, and that's what's really neat about them. They can save a producer a fair amount of money with a lower interest rate.
14: You mentioned direct and guaranteed loans. And so how does a producer go about knowing which loan they're going to be using when it's direct versus guaranteed?
13: A great question, Shelby. And a lot of times that is working a producer working if he has a commercial lender he's working with there. He can have that discussion with a commercial lender. But again, that's one is kind of based a lot upon what a producer's personal situation is there. So it comes down to the aspect of going in, talking with one of our loan offices. Again, they can go into a local county office. They'll direct them to where our loan office is. We have loan officers that work with loan managers that will work with those producers there to kind of see the nuances between the guaranteed and the direct situation there. You know, for a lot of producers, if they've never necessarily worked with a commercial lender, that's the one that kind of really works for more of a direct loan, direct from FSA. And for those borrowers that have already been working with a commercial lender and the commercial lender still wants to help them out, that's the opportunity where we go down a little bit more of that guaranteed loan to kind of address your question there, Shelby.
14: From your perspective then, as a farm service agency, what is it like being a team member in those guaranteed loans?
13: Well, absolutely. It's a key thing, and it works. We're about working hand in hand with our commercial ag lenders out there and helping to service those producers. Again, obviously, we know that some of the producers can be facing financial situations. You know, right now, a lot of input prices have definitely gone up. Commodity prices are lower. Producers could have been hit by, you know, hail or a drought or whatever situation that can make that guaranteed note, to make that commercial lender wanting that little backing from FSA. And that's truly what we're about, and developing and working with those commercial lenders there to help service those producers there and give them opportunity to get back on their feet, get their financial situation kind of straightened out. And again, a lot of times when we're looking at these operations, Shelby, you know, if they're having to pay that interest, but being able to lower that interest rate by, you know, 1, 2, or 3 points, that can amount to a lot of cash flow or payment by a producer that he can actually save. And I've seen a lot of situations where we as FSA, again, working with our commercial lenders and on the guaranteed side there, that we can come in there and work with them, provide that government backing guaranteed for that loan for the bank there. And by offering that lower interest rate, we can make it cash flow for that producer and help his operation to succeed.
14: And another thing that the Farm Service Agency has been working on, base acre updates, and how has that been going?
13: Shelby, that's, I think all of our people out there, if we had an email on file, should have received an email. So check that inbox. Maybe it got slipped into a spam or a junk folder there, but that there actually has a link in it. So if producers out there, landowners, have gotten a login.gov authorization, Again, if you have questions on that, go into the county office. They can simply follow that link on that email, and it will take them right to a website where they can look at their land they own or have interest in to see what the potential base acres that they could possibly update with, Shelby. So email should already be in hand. If we did not have an email on file for those landowners there, they will be receiving a physical postcard there as well. And of course, again, if they have any questions, they can always go into the local office. The local office can look it up as well and help them show what the possible base acres update would be for the land that they have an interest in. I will caution people, Shelby, on this, that those acres they see there, there's only 30 million acres that Congress authorized for that update to those base acres there, and it would be prorated out to all of the states there. According to what some of I see as far as calculations, Kansas could receive a large chunk of those acres there, but we still may not get all of the acres that are possibly showing that could be updated there. So we won't know that till all the producers, when they get that postcard, really, essentially, Shelby, they don't need to do anything because by default, they're opted in to agree to those updated base acres. If they don't want those base acres, well, then they would need to opt out. The only other thing they might need to do is there might be a designation for like subsequent crops that producers might need to choose which base acres the crop would go to, whether it would be milo, corn, soybeans, whatever it is on that there. So a little bit of a choice that some of the producers will need to be making when they do follow that link in there to their base acre update, or if they go into their county office and visit with them.
14: David, as you look forward for June and kind of the rest of 2026, what's on the docket for Kansas Farm Service Agency?
13: Well, definitely been very busy here, and we are in our wheat farmers are out there, and we've already started wheat harvest in areas of the state, but it's almost a little bit like harvest season for our county offices out there right now as we are looking for our acre reporting deadline coming up middle of July here, July 15th. We still have a little bit of time, but I definitely encourage producers not to forget about it. And if they got their plantings done, don't hesitate to go ahead and talk to their county office so they can get in there and get an appointment scheduled and report those base acres update. But that's a big one for us, Shelby, is that acreage reporting deadline we got going on there. And then obviously we continue to implement many components of the One Big Beautiful Bill Act, or as it's now called, Working Families Tax Cut Act. So we're implementing that. And then obviously we will continue to watch and see whether or not possibly a farm bill gets passed on that and start implementing that if it should happen to get passed.
14: David, I appreciate you taking the time to join us today.
13: Absolutely. Thank you, Shelby.
14: That was Kansas Farm Service Agency State Executive Director David Shim. If you're wanting to find out more information about programs from the Farm Service Agency, you can do so by going to farmers.gov, or you can also go into your local service center. If you don't know where your closest service center is, you can find it online, once again, by going to farmers.gov. I will link it in today's show notes on agtoday.net. We're cutting to a short break now, but we'll be right back.
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14: 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Jeff, thanks for joining us today.
16: Oh, my pleasure. Anytime.
14: Jeff, thinking about Japanese beetles, how have they come to be an issue for some Kansas growers?
16: In the past, in the 60s, 70s, 80s, and 90s, corn was the major focus of arthropod pests, insects and mites and stuff like that. We had a heck of a time with European corn borers, southwestern corn borers, corn rootworms, corn earworms. All these pests were really creating havoc with corn. And, of course, this is before seed treatments and before BT corn came along. So corn was our main focus to try and mitigate all of these pests. Since seed treatments came out and the BT corn, we've really, really reduced the amount of pressure because of pests, but we still have them. Probably in Kansas, every year in the last 5 or 6 years, the number one pest across the state that I get calls about, at least, is the Japanese beetle. Now, the Japanese beetle plays havoc with corn and soybeans and other crops in the eastern part of the United States, and it has slowly moved into Kansas. And I think the first time, at least in my memory, the first time that we recorded Japanese beetles in the state was about 1992. And the Kansas Department of Agriculture had a program to try and limit the spread of the Japanese beetles and actually try and eliminate them, but it didn't work. But they tried for several years. But now the Japanese beetle has established itself all across the state. The main populations now are in the east and the north central, south central part of the state, but we can find small populations all the way in western Kansas. So they have been and they are still moving slowly from east to west. The calls I get starting early, and this is relatively early, but this year is kind of strange weather-wise. The calls I get earlier from the eastern part of the state when the corn starts to tassel or the soybeans start to emerge. The Japanese beetle is, in my opinion, kind of a neat colored adult. It looks like a June beetle, only a little bit smaller. It's kind of an iridescent greenish or maroon color. But the main way to identify the adult are the little white tufts on both sides of the adult. So the beetle looks like a small June beetle, but turn it over if you see the sides. You have these little white, people call them hairs, but they're just little tufts. So it's very distinctive. But the adult now is what we're looking at. The adult will, as far as crops go, because they have a wide host range. They'll feed on grapes. They'll feed on any kind of, just about any kind of horticultural plant. But as far as crops go, it's mainly corn and soybeans just because of the timing. They will feed on about anything, but it's corn and soybeans. Right now, it's mainly the early planted corn because as it's starting to tassel, the adults will fly and start feeding on the tassels. And if it is silking, they will fly over and feed on the silks. In soybeans, they generally just feed on the leaves. So one of the problems with soybeans is the seedlings come up. If there are a large population of Japanese beetles and they fly from wherever the eggs were laid, wherever the larvae were produced, and the adults fly from there and they'll start defoliating soybeans. And they can do a number as far as defoliating soybeans. I'm not going to talk much about soybeans right now because it's mainly corn that they're affecting. But as far as soybeans go, they can defoliate soybeans pretty quickly. But remember, the seedling soybean plant is really resilient at replacing defoliation or replacing damaged leaves. So unless they've actually caused over 50%, 60 to 70% defoliation, these plants will come back. So we've seen that time and time again. But right now, it's what we're worried about is corn, because a lot of the corn, especially in the southeastern part and south central part of the state, is just starting to tassel, or maybe a little further along. If the beetles, and they're voracious, and they just started to feed, if the beetles start feeding on those tassels just as they emerge, they can clip the tassels pretty quickly. So there'll be no pollination. There'll be no pollen produced. If it's silking, which is the time usually we're concerned about, they will feed on the silks. Now, if they're feeding on the silks, it's the same thing. They can clip the silks. Generally, it takes 3, 4, 5 adults feeding on those silks just as the time the silks are emerging for them to reduce pollination, therefore reduce yield. Again, the silks are very efficient at accepting pollen. The plants are very, they put out a lot of pollen, so those pollen grains have a great chance of landing on even a silk, as long as it's half to an inch long, there's still a pretty good chance of pollination and producing a kernel. But if those Japanese beetle adults are up there feeding in the course, three or four or five of them, they can feed, they can clip those silks back. If it's just at the right time when it's pollinating, before the silk has accepted a pollen granule, then you can have your yield reduced. So these adults, once they're produced, they will feed for a couple of months, but they will feed for a while, and then they'll take off and fly to an adjacent field or a field close by to deposit their eggs. They don't deposit eggs in the corn and or the soybean fields. They go someplace where there's a perennial, like turf. That's a common place to find the larval stage of the Japanese beetles in turf or grapes or someplace where there's a perennial. They'll lay those eggs in the next month or two. Those eggs will hatch out, and the eggs then will hatch into little white grubs, just a little grubworm-type larva. And those larvae then will feed on the roots of wherever the eggs were laid, whatever host plant that is. They will feed there for 2, 3, 4 months, and then they will spend the winter. And then they'll come out next spring, right about mid to late May, as an adult, and they start to process all over again. So you're only going to see one generation a year. But as I said, those adults can feed for a month or two, but they'll feed for a while, they'll take off and they'll go lay eggs, then they'll come back and they'll feed again. The thing about when they come back, generally, the plants are already pollinated, so we don't have a problem with that. It's just a matter of timing if those plants, which right now, the calls I've been getting, apparently there's quite a bit of corn just starting to tassel or just starting to silk in the southeastern and eastern part of the state. And so as those adults emerge in large numbers, they go to those silks or they go to those tassels and they feed on that. That can be quite concerning. There are some products listed to help protect against corn rootworm adult and or Japanese beetle silk clipping. But again, it's a matter of timing. So if you are out and you're monitoring your field and you decide you need to treat very quickly, if they're brooming back those silks to within half an inch of the cob, if they're really clipping them back and the plants throughout the majority of the field and the plants therefore have not pollinated yet, it's going to be another 2 or 3 days while you're still getting pollen shed, you might consider treating. Otherwise, remember, those plants are pretty really really really efficient at accepting pollen and on the silks and pollinating those kernels. So again, we don't often recommend treating for adult silk clipping, whether it's Japanese beetles or originally it was the corn rootworm adults. But occasionally you might get to the point where you need to. We generally don't recommend it on soybeans either. But like I started, since the advent of seed treatments, that has helped protect corn early on. The advent of BT corn, that has helped protect against a lot of the other pests. A lot of times people don't use it, or they're organic farmers. They choose not to use, anything other than organically grown seed. And so we can have problems. As far as the corn rootworm goes, it takes 2 to 3 years of planting a susceptible variety, a non-BT corn rootworm variety, before they're actually susceptible to this kind of damage because of the corn rootworms. But I have gotten some calls. Corn rootworms are hatching in some of the organically grown fields. The corn rootworms are hatching. Generally in Kansas, most of the corn rootworm larval damage, which they feed on the root hairs and roots, causing the plant to fall over or causing it to look. If you've never seen a corn rootworm infested field, you're lucky, because it's a sad looking there. All the plants are wilted, and to the point if you get a little wind, they all fall over like, looks like pickup sticks. It's really hard to pick up the grain in. But right now, most of the damage will be done by the 4th of July. At least in Kansas, for the last 40 years that I've followed this, and we did some intense research 20 years ago, most of the damage will be done by the 4th of July. So if you're out and you're monitoring your plants, you pull off a plant here and there, checking for rootworms, the little white worms will be hanging on the plants or inside the plants, causing scarring right now. If you don't have that, you're probably going to miss the damage. If you do have that, there's not much you can do about it right now. You can put out a infurl treatment over the top, but that doesn't work really well. We don't recommend that too much. So we're just about out of the woods as far as damage from corn rootworm larval feeding goes, but we're just getting into it as far as Japanese beetle and maybe corn rootworm adult feeding on the silks and the tassels go.
14: Jeff, I appreciate you taking the time to join us today.
16: Oh, my pleasure. Anytime.
14: That was K-State crop entomologist Jeff Whitworth. We're cutting to a short break now, but we'll be right back.
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19: It is 10:32 here on KFRM. Let's take a look at the markets. In the corn for July, up 3/4, 420 and a quarter. September up 1, 428 and a half. December up 2 and a quarter, 447 and a half. In the Kansas City wheat, up 3 and a half, 634 and a quarter. September up 3 and a half, 643 and 3/4. December up 4, 658 and a half. In the Chicago wheat for July, up 5 1/4, 590 and a half. September up 5 1/2, 602 and a quarter. December up 5 1/2, 619 and 3/4. In the soybeans for July, up 12 1/2, 1126 and a quarter. August up 11 1/2, 1130 and a quarter. November up 8 1/4, 1140 and a quarter. Soybean meal for August up 310, 304.30. The September up 230, $304. And October up 140, 303.20. In the soybean oil for August up 28, 73.89. September up 27, 72.67. October up 29, 71.57. In the cotton for July, up or down 20 at 71.06. The October up 14, 73.37. December is unchanged right now at 75.31. In the live cattle for June, up 142, 249.45. The August up 112, 240.82. October up 122, 233.35. Feeder cattle for August down 27, 353.87. September up 32, 351.02. And the October up 55, 347.45. Lean hogs for June down 22, 93.35. July down or up 122 at 97.37. The August up 95, 95.65. That's been a look at your markets here on KFRM. We've got a look at your weather coming your way next.
20: 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Kansas Farm Bureau is accepting applications for its Rural Minds Matter Advocate of the Year and Young Advocate of the Year awards to shed light on the importance of mental health advocacy in underserved areas. 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Nomination or applications for the awards are due July 17th. For more information and additional resources, visit kfb.org/ruralmindsmatter and listen again here for more from the Voice of Agriculture, Kansas Farm Bureau.
19: Rod Keene with a look at your weather here on KFRM. In Nebraska today, partly to mostly sunny skies with a slight chance for showers and storms in the east. Highs will be in the upper 80s to the mid-90s with northwest winds at 10 to 20. Overnight in Nebraska, partly cloudy with a chance for showers and storms. The lows will be in the low to mid-60s with east to northeast winds at 10 to 15. In Oklahoma today, sunny to partly cloudy skies, highs in the low to mid-90s in the east to the upper 90s and low 100s elsewhere to the west. Winds will be southwest to south at 15 to 30. Overnight in Oklahoma, partly cloudy skies, the lows in the upper 60s to mid-70s in the panhandle to the upper 70s to around 80 further east. Winds south to southwest at 15 to 25. Kansas today, a slight chance for storms in the far east, otherwise partly to mostly sunny skies. Highs will be in the low 100s in the southwest and south central parts of Kansas, low to mid 90s elsewhere, with winds north-northwest at 10 to 15 in north central and northwest Kansas, while southwest winds at 15 to 30 are expected elsewhere. Overnight in Kansas, a chance for storms in the north and east, otherwise partly cloudy skies. Lows will be in the low to mid-60s in the northwest to the low 70s to around 80 elsewhere. Winds northwest at 15 to 25 in northwest Kansas, while south winds at 20 to 30 continue elsewhere. That's been a look at your weather right here on the Voice of the Plains, 550 AM, KFRM.
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24: So as we think of preparing the immunity of those heifers, when do I start that process? Because I've heard people say your heifers, that's the baseline of immunity for your cow herd. So be sure that they're set up correctly. So Lee, when do you recommend a heifer that I'm going to keep as a replacement, when should she get some of her first vaccinations, and what diseases are you concerned about?
25: So I'll look at some of the diseases we're concerned about, Brad, because a little bit of that depends on her dictate strategy. But BVD comes to mind first and foremost, but some of the other things like from the environment or from breeding, we can get, you know, the different cerevars of lepto. We, because I'm in the southeast, occasionally we think of trichomoniasis, we think of campylobacter or vibriosis. But BVD from a viral standpoint, IBR also occasionally rears its head up in different parts of the country. Those are some of the main infectious diseases that we have vaccines and we can manage, both from a biosecurity standpoint, it's probably a very effective tool, and then using our vaccines to build resistance. So when does that start? It really starts with the mama's colostrum, and it's important that she gets, she takes off right from the beginning, and then a calf hood vaccination program that includes vaccinating in the face of maternal antibodies, just a good calf hood vaccination program, and then at weaning, then maybe that calf hood vaccination program transitions over into a repro program. The calf hood vaccination program, in my opinion, what we're trying to manage mostly is respiratory disease. But cool thing about that is that IBR and BVD protection transitions right over into repro protection.
24: Absolutely. And those viruses, infectious bovine rhinotracheitis and bovine viral diarrhea virus, those two are big ones in respiratory disease and reproductive disease. But the BVD is a little bit unique in how it transfers and stays in the cow-calf herd. And Bob, we've touched on this briefly before, but give me a recap. What am I concerned about if this disease is either endemic in my herd or if it's not endemic? What are those kind of two different scenarios?
0: Yeah. So BVD, bovine viral diarrhea, is a kind of a unique virus. There's a lot of diseases that we work with cattle that have a chronic carrier state, persistent carrier type of a situation, a lot of diseases. But BVD is unique in that the only time an animal can become persistently infected or permanently infected would be during gestation, so in utero. Everything else that we think about that can cause a persistent carrier state, that can happen after the calf is born. So then the beauty is we have really good diagnostic tests for that chronic, persistently infected animal. And the beauty of BVD is it's a once-in-a-lifetime test. If they're born persistently infected, they will always be persistently infected. If they're born not persistently infected, they'll never become persistently infected. And those persistently infected calves are by far the biggest reservoir or source of virus. So if I can control them and we have an accurate diagnostic test, it's a once-in-a-lifetime test. This disease, I actually kind of like it from a management standpoint. Now, that being said, Lee and I have been working on this for 30 years, and we haven't solved it yet. But we do have some good tools in our toolbox, and the tools are a good aggressive testing program and the vaccines, which help raise herd immunity. So kind of a nice disease to work with your veterinarian and really develop a pretty solid biosecurity program for.
24: If I'm hearing what you guys are saying correctly, you want to start building that immunity as their calves. So if we're picking them at weaning or before weaning, and then we start building that immunity, and then we'll come up to yearling age, and that may be a time that we booster, make sure they get good immunity, especially for some of those viral diseases.
23: 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You can hear the full episode by following the link in today's show notes on agtoday.net. That's all we have for you today on Agriculture Today, but we'll be back with more for you tomorrow.
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5: It is June 13th, 2018, the 35th anniversary of a seminal event in human history. While it's little known and surprisingly forgotten, the event is a testament to human ingenuity, to human curiosity, to the human need to know where we fit into the vast cosmos. On June 13th, 1983, a plucky 569-pound champion that had already amassed an impressive string of firsts and was operating well beyond its life expectancy became the first man-made object to travel beyond the orbit of the outer planets of our solar system and head into the vast unknown. The journey of Pioneer 10 deserves to be remembered. The Pioneer program was a series of United States lunar and deep space probes launched between 1958 and 1978. Pioneer 4, launched in March of 1959, was the first U.S. probe to achieve escape velocity and successfully escape the Earth's gravity. A year later, Pioneer 5 investigated interplanetary space between the orbits of Earth and Venus, where it, among other accomplishments, confirmed the existence of planetary magnetic fields. Pioneers 6, 7, 8, and 9, launched between 1965 and 1968, represented a new generation of vehicles that were a series of solar-orbiting satellites designed to obtain measurements of interplanetary phenomena to make the first detailed comprehensive measurements of the solar wind, solar magnetic field, and cosmic rays. The vehicles also acted as the world's first space-based solar weather network, providing practical data on solar storms which impact communications and power on Earth. The highly successful program has been touted as one of the least expensive of all NASA spacecraft programs in terms of scientific results per dollar spent. During the same period that they were launching Pioneers 6 through 9, NASA had been studying a concept for a space probe that they were calling the Galactic Jupiter Probe, or the Advanced Planetary Probe, that would study the solar, interplanetary, and galactic phenomena in the outer region of our solar system. NASA put together a proposal for a pair of probes that was approved in 1969, right at the heyday of the Apollo program. The two probes would be called Pioneer 10 and 11. The mission objectives were to explore the interplanetary medium past the orbit of Mars, study the asteroid belt and assess the possible hazard to spacecraft traveling through the belt, and explore Jupiter and its environment. These would be groundbreaking missions that would provide information critical to further deep space exploration. It was a tall order to develop a vehicle that was supposed to do many things no probe had ever done. The window to send a probe to Jupiter, when the relative positions of Earth and Jupiter permit such a launch at minimal energy, only occurs about every 13 months. As the missions were intended to lead the way for more planetary exploration later in the 1970s, the launch window for the first probe was set for 1972. That was a very brief time frame to design and build the craft. Moreover, the launch vehicle, an Atlas Centaur, set the upper limit for the vehicle's mass, which was not large, somewhere in the 550-pound range. Several steps were taken to help speed the program development. The project was assigned to NASA's Ames Research Center, which had experience with spin-stabilized craft, under the direction of Pioneer Program Manager Charlie Hall. The contract was given without a competitive bid, a choice that cut months out of the process, to TRW, which had built the Pioneer 6-9 vehicles. Basic design concepts followed a mantra of faster, better, cheaper. Whenever possible, the vehicle used modules and systems that were already tested, with most scientific modules based on the previous Pioneer designs. Redundancy was built into vital systems, with the craft designed to switch automatically to a backup should a primary system fail. A team of some of the world's best scientists winnowed down the options for experiments and instruments. In the era before microprocessors and integrated circuits, a true onboard computing system would have been both too heavy and needed too much power. A very simple processor that could store up to 5 commands directed the craft's operation, but most computations would be done on Earth. This simplified the design, but required that mission operators prepare commands long in advance of transmitting them to the probe. A particular challenge was power. The previous probes had all traveled roughly within the orbit of Mars, meaning they could get ample power from solar panels. But Pioneer 10 and 11 would be headed to Jupiter, where the sun produced 1/27th the light it does on Earth. That would require large and delicate solar panels. The answer was radioisotope thermoelectric generators. These devices generated electricity from thermocouples using the heat provided by small capsules of decaying plutonium-239. Referred to as Systems for Nuclear Auxiliary Power, or SNAP, such generators were generally considered unreliable for long-term use at the time. But the Atomic Energy Commission and the Teledyne Corporation had just designed a new version called the SNAP-19. In fact, they were anxious themselves to use the new design and so covered the cost of building the prototypes. Four SNAP-19 RTGs provided the power, placed at the ends of 10-foot booms to reduce the effect of the residual radiation of the devices on the probe's scientific instruments. The end result was an extraordinary design, simple, durable, well-tested, yet elegant. But one more detail still had to be added. Eric Burgist, a journalist writing about the program, suggested to famed astronomer Carl Sagan that the spacecraft, which, if successful, would be the first to achieve escape velocity from the Earth's solar system, should include a message from mankind to any intelligent extraterrestrial life it might encounter. The result was the famed Pioneer plaque, designed by Sagan and astrophysicist Frank Drake. The 9-inch by 6-inch gold-anodized aluminum plaque included figures of a man and woman, and diagrams that would provide intelligent life with information about the origin of the spacecraft, including the location of the sun relative to the center of the galaxy and several known pulsars. Launched on March 3, 1972, Pioneer 10 passed the moon just 11 hours from launch, making it the fastest human-made object ever at the time. On July 15, 1972, it became the first spacecraft to enter the asteroid belt, located between the orbits of Mars and Jupiter. No one knew what to expect. While NASA was confident the craft would miss any large objects, at the probe's velocity, a rock the size of a baseball would easily destroy Pioneer 10. The ship found that there were fewer particles than expected and passed through the belt safely, emerging in February of 1973. While its scientific instruments continued to gather data on the interplanetary environment, Pioneer 10 was now on the way to its primary target, the planet Jupiter. Jupiter has lethal radiation belts, and no one really knew what the effect would be. It might fry the tiny probe and all its scientific instruments. The craft did not have an actual camera. As Pioneer 10 passed by Jupiter and its moons in November, an instrument called an imaging photopolarimeter, which is used to measure an angle of rotation caused by passing polarized light through an optically active substance, measured the strength of sunlight scattered from the clouds of Jupiter and converted the information into digital representations of different shades of red and blue. With the aid of computers, scientists converted these signals into patterns of light and dark on a photographic film, making unique pictures of Jupiter and its moons that were displayed in real time. The pictures were so spectacular that the Pioneer Project won an Emmy Award for their presentation. Pioneer 10 had done its job, and as it slingshotted past Jupiter into deep space, the huge amount of data it provided was being analyzed to help refine the mission of its twin, Pioneer 11, already passing through the belt on its way to pass both Jupiter and Saturn. Pioneer 10's primary mission was completed, but the little probe that could wasn't finished yet. NASA extended its mission, hoping that its instruments could identify the heliopause, the boundary that marked the end of the sun's influence, the true outer edge of our solar system. It passed through the orbit of Saturn in 1976 and Uranus in 1979. On June 13, 1983, 11 years after launch and a decade after accomplishing its primary mission of exploring Jupiter, the craft crossed the outer orbit of Neptune, at the time the outermost planet, and so became the first human-made object to leave the proximity of the major planets of our solar system. It was still loyally gathering and broadcasting data. In 1995, the RTGs of its twin, Pioneer 11, which had done spectacular flybys of Jupiter and Saturn, gave out. But Pioneer 10, well, pioneered on. NASA first tried to shut the program down in 1997, but the probe was still going, 25 years after launch. Diehards with the project managed to keep the program's life extended, first as a tool for deep space tracking exercise, and then as a test subject for a NASA study on weak signals. The craft, still going, was so old that the project managers had to keep an antique DEC-PDP-1114 computer operating to send and receive commands. The last successful reception of telemetry from Pioneer 10 came April 27th of 2002, and the last very weak signal came January 23rd of 2003. NASA assumes that the RTGs are no longer producing enough power to operate the transmitter. At the time, the probe was some 12 billion kilometers away from Earth and had been loyally broadcasting from space for more than 30 years. And astoundingly, Pioneer 10 still had one more contribution to make. Pioneers 10 and 11 had, for reasons no one could explain, traveled some 3,000 kilometers per year less than they were predicted to have. The unexplained

0: for the deep space missions that followed. Voyager 1, launched in 1977, is faster and has now gone farther than Pioneer 10, and was the first to cross the heliopause in August of 2012. Pioneer 10 was the first man-made object to go beyond Mars, the first to go through the asteroid belt, the first to swing by Jupiter, and 35 years ago today, the first man-made object to pass beyond the orbit of the major planets of our solar system. It deserves to be remembered. I'm the History Guy, and I hope you enjoyed this edition of my series of short snippets of forgotten history about 10 minutes long. And if you did enjoy, please go ahead and click that thumbs up button, which is there on your left. If you have any questions or comments, feel free to write those in the comment section. I will be happy to personally respond. And if you'd like more snippets of forgotten history, all you need to do is subscribe.
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2: It's time now for the Can-Equip Case IH 2026 Wheat Harvest Tour Report, sponsored in part by Purple Wave Auction, Kansas Wheat, Kaufman Seeds Incorporated, and KFRM. This is Steve Knopfsinger with KFRM on the 2026 Winter Wheat Harvest Tour, and I'm with Carlene Skimper of Skimper Harvesting, and she's the mom of the crew, been with it for a long time. Good to be here with you.
3: Well, thank you. Yes, I've been along for 53 years this year, and it is a different year again, with the fact that my husband and I didn't go to Oklahoma because there just wasn't enough work because of the drought down there. So the two boys went down with some of their machines, and they handled it.
2: Well, that's good. You've seen a lot over the years with harvest. I was wondering if you could talk about some of that.
3: Oh, over the years, we've seen a little bit of everything from being on our way to a stop, being hailed out when we got there, and we've seen the drought. This is probably the third time I've seen this bad of a drought. South Dakota was a total drought 1 year. We went home 3 weeks in the middle of the summer.
2: Oh, my. And how are things going so far this year?
3: Well, Oklahoma was real short on bushels and acres due to the drought, with people grazing their wheat, what they did have, or whether it was zeroed out. We're here in southern Kansas now, and we're doing some really pretty good wheat, and the test weight is unbelievable. It's 62 to 64.
2: Oh, that sounds good. And I guess you got a buddy right here with us, a mascot, or one of the mascots of the camp?
3: Yes, yep. We have three cats along with us because we can't leave them home alone.
2: I imagine. This one looks like he could get into mischief.
3: Yes, this one is our mischievous one.
2: Well, thanks, Carlene.
3: You bet. Anytime. You have a good day.
2: You too. That was Carlene Skimper. She's with Skimper Harvesting. This is Steve Knopfsinger reporting for KFRM from Kinsley, Kansas.
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2: This is Steve Knopfsinger with Livestock Lines, and today I'm talking with Dr. Jason Warner, Assistant Professor and Extension Cow-Calf Specialist in the Department of Animal Sciences and Industry at Kansas State University. Today he will be discussing management and implants for nursing calves as they're getting them ready for pasture. Jason, as producers are preparing calves for going out to pasture grazing, what management considerations are needed and what do they need to be looking at as far as implants for nursing calves?
5: You know, really, I think as you take a look at it, when we think about using technologies that we have in the beef cattle industry, with growth-promoting implants being one of those technologies that are really, really heavily researched. You know, we look at those types of technologies that certainly have a lot of value for producers. And when we think about for folks that are going to be turning pairs out for the summer grazing season, implanting those nursing calves can really be an excellent strategy to increase our growth and performance on steer progeny, but then also, too, on heifer progeny that are going to be destined for a terminal marketing chain. And so You know, really, when we take a look at it,

0: you know, the data would tell us that on average we're going to see an improvement in growth and performance for implanting those calves with the growth promoted implant during that time period when they're still nursing the cow. We're going to see an improvement in performance anywhere from 20 to maybe on up to 30 pounds in weaning weight on average when we look at what the data would generally tell us. So certainly from the standpoint of being able to see a really nice return there when we think about the value of the added gain relative to the cost of putting that implant in, certainly is a strategy that can work really well. And certainly when we think about producers, if they're going to be marketing those calves at weaning, it's just another strategy that we have to be able to increase growth and performance on those calves and increase weight on those calves at a common time point.
1: What do livestock producers need to consider when working with nursing calves and implants?
0: So a couple of things that we want folks to keep in mind is that they really need to make sure that they're looking at the label for those implants, for those products, and make sure that they're using a product that is approved for suckling calves or nursing calves. And so when you read the label on the various products that are out there on the market that are manufactured, they're labeled for use during a specific growth phase or a specific period during that animal's lifetime. And we want to make sure that we match up that product correctly, because one thing that we need to make sure that we consider there is that those implants that are designed for nursing calves have the right amount of hormone dosage to match the growth rate of those young calves. And so we want to make sure that we're using a product that is appropriately labeled to be used for a suckling calf or for a nursing calf. And so that's one thing that's certainly important. So we encourage folks to make sure they're working with their animal health supplier, wherever they're purchasing those implants from, make sure they clearly read the label and make sure that they know that it's approved for a nursing calf or a suckling calf, and make sure you also understand what the re-implant label looks like on that product, and make sure that you understand that if you're going to re-implant later on in that animal's lifetime, that you're using a product that allows you to be able to do that. So you want to make sure that folks are looking at the label there appropriately. The other thing, too, is research data would generally say that there's a greater risk of subsequent reproductive failure in replacement females if they've received an implant some point prior to the start of the breeding season. And so my recommendation for producers is, if you have any indication or you think that you might keep that female back for breeding purposes, that heifer calf back for breeding purposes, you know, we suggest not implanting those females, just from the standpoint of there's a greater risk there of potential reproductive failure in those females if they receive an implant early on in lifetime. There have certainly been, you know, various research studies over the course of time that have tried to evaluate the impact there on that, and generally speaking, we still see, you know, there's a greater risk there of potential reduced reproductive performance in those females if they receive an implant early on in their lifetime. You know, want to make sure that you're doing a good job of properly administering those implants, getting them into the proper area of the ear of that animal, and doing a good job there. Implant technique and placement there is really important to make sure that we get the most benefit out of using that product. Want to really encourage folks to make sure that they're following label directions, understand that they need to make sure that they're getting that implant properly administered under the skin, and if they have questions on that, make sure that they're reaching out to somebody in extension or their animal health supplier or veterinarian to help navigate that and help make sure that they're getting good technique and getting that implant properly administered.
1: Where can livestock producers go for more information?
0: KSUBeef.org is our main extension webpage for all things beef cattle related at Kansas State University, and we encourage folks also to reach out to their local extension unit office, their local county or district extension office, or their area or state beef cattle specialist for more information.
1: Thank you, Jason, for sharing this with us today. This is Steve Nofsinger with Livestock Lines. Have a good one.
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4: 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Summer. And it is good morning, Aaron.
5: Well, good morning to you. We saw grains a bit higher in the overnights and started out the day session in positive territory. Iran shot down a U.S. Apache helicopter, and President Trump has vowed that the U.S. will retaliate, leading to tit-for-tat strikes against each other. Overnight, the U.S. struck Iranian air defenses, ground control stations, and surveillance radar sites, mostly near the Strait of Hormuz. These sites could have been responsible for taking out the helicopter, but also gave the U.S. an excuse to try to eliminate a few of the sites that are helping to keep the strait closed to shipping. Iran responded by sending missiles and drones into Jordan, Kuwait, and Bahrain, indicating that it was targeting U.S. military bases there, although no damage was reported at any of the bases in those countries. Further escalation came this morning when President Trump posted that Iran has taken too long to negotiate a deal and that it will now have to pay the price. This suggests that a much larger military strike is in the planning. Early indications are that additional military action may include power plants and bridges. The bottom line is that the Strait of Hormuz remains closed and is likely to continue as long as Iran has any missiles or drones left that it can launch towards ships, and as long as mines remain in the water in the strait. Headline consumer price index rose 0.5% month-on-month in May, down from 0.6% in April, but this was expected. Headline CPI rose 4.2% year-on-year in May, for 3.8% in April. Medical services rose 0.5% in the month of May, but otherwise May inflationary pressures were primarily all energy story tied to the closure of the Strait of Hormuz. Medical care commodities fell by 7% in the month of May, while transportation services dropped 6%. New vehicle prices also fell by 0.3%, while all commodities excluding food and energy fell 0.1% on the month. Natural gas prices continued to defy the increases in the remainder of that sector, falling by 0.5% for the month of May. Overall, energy prices were up 3.9% for the month, and gasoline prices up 7%, fuel oil up 3.8%, and electricity up 0.6% for the month. Fuel oil prices are now 58.9% higher on the year, while gasoline prices are up 40.5% on the year. It seems that inflation is still going up, but the main reason is likely main reason for the increase in inflation seems to be energy. This gives us hope that inflation is temporary and could quickly come back with an end to the war, and with the strait being reopened for the transport of Persian Gulf crude. Corn is trying to push higher and get positioned ahead of the USDA and CONAB reports tomorrow. Expectations for tomorrow's reports is that we will see very minor changes to old crop and new crop ending stocks, but could see a million-ton increase in world-ending stocks due to the potential for higher Argentinian production. The big report in the month of June will be the June 30th planted acres report, and as we get closer, we should start seeing some estimates of what that should look like. Expectations on CONAB report, it's a slight decrease in corn production to 139.6 million tons, down from 140.2 million. Over the next couple of weeks, we are expecting to see a final decision from Brazil on increasing the ethanol blend to 32% from 30%. Japan and South Korea have been good buyers recently, showing that we are in a good value area, but the trade would really like to see China step in and purchase some corn. The trade is hoping to see some purchases from India with a newly formed trade deal and their new ethanol mandate. Ukraine's grain union is warning that Russia's continued attacks on port infrastructure in Odessa has reached the point of collapsing exports as funding for repairs has run out. Weather still remains one of the biggest hurdles for corn and beans, also as conditions near ideal in most areas, and the crop is very close to being completely planted. Ethanol production held steady at 1.108 million barrels, or 326 million gallons, last week. The production was slightly below expectations. There was 109 million bushels of corn used in this production. Ethanol stocks slipped to 24.5 million barrels, which is above the yearly average of 23.7 million. Beans are leading the way this morning with fresh U.S. attacks on Iran. Again, similar to corn, USDA and CONAB reports are due to be released tomorrow, and traders are reducing a short exposure, even though the report is expected to be unexciting. CONAB's Brazil production is expected to be bumped to 500,000 tons. The trade is still waiting and hoping to see China come in and start buying U.S. beans, but we haven't seen it. China did buy two cargoes of Brazilian beans yesterday, however. Grains over the week will be leaning more towards the southeast plains before a cold front moves in next week. For the Midwest, good weather and strong yield potential will likely keep pressure on the beans until the market finds something that could help turn it around. Wheat is finally seeing some green this morning, as well as although there is little fresh news to justify a stronger move higher. Production estimates for wheat is expected to see a slight decrease on the report tomorrow for hard red wheat, while soft red wheat is expected to be a touch higher. One thing is giving wheat a little boost is the already dry French wheat country is looking like they're going to miss out on a round of rains that Europe will be getting, which could be continue to hurt their conditions. Oklahoma and southern Kansas are expecting to see some rains by this weekend, and cooler temps in the high 60s and low 70s expected in central and northern plains. Cattle are mixed this morning with fats higher and feeders slightly lower, well, they were a little bit ago, after seeing a late rally push cattle to near the highs yesterday by yesterday's close. Mexico announced that they will halt the import of U.S. livestock due to screwworm, which is interesting. There has been no additional cases announced, so the total remains at 5 cases. No cash cattle trade was reported yesterday, but we did see the USDA insert some trades from Monday at 252 and 256, but with very light volumes. The five-day weighted average now stands at 256.43, up from 256.39 at the end of last week. USDA estimated cattle slaughter came in at 109,000 head on Tuesday, bringing the total to 211,000 head so far this week. USDA box beef cutout was down 34 cents at mid-session on Tuesday and closed 70 cents higher at 392.90. This was down from 394.07 the previous week. Looking over the current markets, July corn is up a penny at 420 and a half, the September up 1.5 at 429, and the December up 3 at 448 and a quarter. July soybeans up 13 and three quarters at 1127 and a half. The August up 13 and a quarter at 1132. And the September up 11 and a half at 1129 and three quarters. And the November up 10 and a quarter at 1142 and a quarter. July KC wheat is up 3 and a quarter at 634 and a quarter. The September up 3 and a half at 643 and three quarters, and the December up 3 and a half at 658. July Chicago is up 6 and a half at 591 and three quarters. The September up 7 at 603 and three quarters, and the December up 6 and a half at 620 and three quarters. Over in the livestock, August live cattle are up 155 at 241.25. The October up 157 and a half at 233.70, and the December up 112 and a half at 232.77 and a half. August feeder cattle are up 22 and a half at 354.37 and a half. The September up 62 and a half at 351.32 and a half. The October up 77 and a half at 347.67 and a half, and the November up 55 at 343.70. And those are your markets.
4: Thanks, Aaron. Tell us how we can get a hold of you there at Pinion.
5: If anybody has any questions or would like to talk with a risk manager at Pinion about what you're doing for marketing in your operation, please give us a call at 888-452-8751.
4: All right. We'll check in with you again tomorrow. Have a good day.
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6: breaking news this hour from Town Hall. I'm Rich Thomason. Inflation, it's heating up again.
7: Rising gas prices pushed inflation to its highest level in 3 years last month. A headache for the Federal Reserve and a potential political challenge for the Trump administration as midterm elections near. Labor Department said Wednesday that consumer prices rose 4.2% in May from a year earlier, up from 3.8% in April, and the third straight increase. On a monthly basis, prices rose 0.5% last month after big gains of 0.6% in April and 0.9% in March. Bernie Bennett, Washington.
6: The U.S. has fired on Iranian military targets following the crash of an American military helicopter brought down by an Iranian drone. Iran, in return, launched missiles at Bahrain, Kuwait, and Jordan, all of which host U.S. military installations. President Trump says Iran is going to pay the price for dragging its feet on a peace deal. The verdict is in a murder trial in a Dallas suburb that captured nationwide attention, the attacker and the victim, both teenagers.
8: A Texas jury has found Carmelo Anthony guilty of murder in the fatal stabbing of high school athlete Austin Metcalf. The case stems from a deadly confrontation at a high school track meet where Metcalf, a 17-year-old student athlete, was killed. The verdict brings a closely watched trial to a close after months of public attention and calls for justice from Metcalf's family and supporters. Willie Nelson, The White House.
6: He's sentenced to 35 years in prison, eligible for parole after 17 years. Honda's recalling almost 900,000 vehicles. Rear suspension components could fail, causing drivers to lose control. So far, no reports of death or injury. On Wall Street, the Dow down 417 points, the NASDAQ is off 134, and the S&P is down 30 points. More on these stories at townhall.com.
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10: It's Trish Swoboda with KFRM, and it's time to take a look at your Oklahoma news today and your Oklahoma Journal entry. More than 100 residents packed Luther City Hall to raise concerns about a proposed data center, but the city council meeting was postponed before public comment began after attendance exceeded the room's 128-person capacity. Residents had gathered to speak about a planned development from Beltline Energy, which is also pursuing similar data center projects in Oklahoma communities, including Piedmont and Yukon, as well as Luther. Once the crowd surpassed the building's occupancy limit, officials halted the meeting. Outside City Hall, residents voiced frustration over the proposal and the way information has been shared with the public. Some said they only recently learned key details after a non-disclosure agreement limited disclosure of financial and planning information. The agreement, signed by the mayor last year, still requires ratification by the Board of Trustees. The proposed site is east of the Redbud Power Plant, where residents raise concerns about environmental impacts, increased lighting, changes to the rural landscape, and added strain on infrastructure.
11: Who's going to want to live right next door to something like that?
10: Opponents included longtime residents and new homeowners who said the project could impact quality of life and dark skies.
11: I feel like it'd change the whole landscape and lose a lot of farm ground, and it's never going to be the same as what it was.
10: No date has been set for the item to return to the agenda. The U.S. Department of Agriculture has confirmed the presence of New World screwworm in the United States, renewing concerns among livestock producers and animal owners. Despite its name, New World screwworm is a fly whose larvae feed on living tissue after eggs are laid in open wounds. The pest can affect livestock, pets, wildlife, and in rare cases, birds and humans. Even small wounds can become infested. Oklahoma State University Extension specialist said screwworm infestations are not a disease and do not pose a food safety risk. Treated animals remain safe for the food supply, and the pest does not infest meat or produce. Experts encourage producers to strengthen biosecurity measures by inspecting livestock daily, maintaining fences and facilities, and working closely with veterinarians. Animal movement is considered a major factor in the long-distance spread of screwworm. The pest was previously eradicated from the U.S. through the release of sterile flies. Officials say monitoring, trapping, and response plans remain in place as producers are urged to stay vigilant. As Oklahoma's June 16th primary election approaches, voters may notice outdated language on ballots for State Question 832, a measure that would gradually raise the state's minimum wage to $15 per hour. The proposal would increase the minimum wage to $15 by 2029 and require future adjustments based on the cost of living beginning in 2030. Supporters gathered enough signatures to place the measure on the ballot in 2024, but the election was delayed until 2026 by Governor Kevin Stitt. Because of the delay, ballot language still references wage increases beginning in 2025, starting at $9 per hour and rising by $1.50 annually. If approved, however, the measure would follow an updated timeline, with the first increase taking effect at $12 per hour in 2027. Misha Moore, Communications and Public Information Director for the Oklahoma State Election Board, said the ballot title is provided by the Secretary of State and undergoes a thorough review process before printing. Despite the outdated wording, election officials say the measure would be implemented according to the revised schedule if approved by voters. Early voting is scheduled for June 11th through the 13th, with Election Day on June 16th. Vigilant Aerospace has deployed its Flight Horizon Tempo Aerospace Management System at the Infinity One Spaceport in Burns Flat, Oklahoma, marking a significant step in the state's effort to become a national hub for autonomous aircraft and spacecraft testing. The system includes multiple long-range radar units and transponder receivers that provide real-time monitoring of aircraft operating in and around the spaceport. The deployment is part of a multi-year project with the Oklahoma Department of Aerospace and Aeronautics aimed at creating a large-scale testing site for military and civilian autonomous flight operations. Flight Horizon Tempo provides air traffic awareness, automatic detect and avoid capabilities, and detailed flight logging to support beyond visual line of sight drone testing and other advanced aerospace missions. Officials say the system currently covers about 5,000 square kilometers, with plans to expand coverage to roughly 10,000 square kilometers through the addition of more radar units. The project is designed to strengthen Oklahoma's growing aerospace industry and support future operations involving drones, cargo aircraft, air taxis, and spacecraft. And that's a look at your Oklahoma news today in your Oklahoma Journal entry. For more news from the KFRM listening area, visit KFRM.com. For your KFRM News, the voice of the Plains, I'm Trish Swoboda.
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14: Now time for a look at the weather for this Wednesday, June 10th. In Nebraska tonight, partly cloudy with a slight chance for showers, lows in the mid-60s. And on Thursday, sunny to partly cloudy with a slight chance for showers and highs in the lower 80s. In Oklahoma tonight, partly cloudy with lows in the mid-60s. And on Thursday, partly sunny skies across the state and southwest winds up to 30 miles per hour. In Kansas tonight, chance for showers in the north and east, lows in the mid-60s to around 70. And on Thursday, sunny skies in the west with a mix of clouds and sun in the east, highs in the low 80s to around 90 across the state. And that's been a look at the weather on KFRM.
15: Digital Innovation and Agri-Food Systems Laboratory is using AI to help strengthen the food supply chain. I'm Erin Anderson, and this is Managing for Profit on Brownfield. Purdue University's Jared Sutton says using practical AI applications could help the ag sector stay ahead of product demand. We'll find out more right after this on Brownfield. Jared Sutton, Dial Ventures Managing Director, says using practical AI applications could help the ag sector stay ahead of product demand. He tells Brownfield.
16: To do it from a solution first standpoint, adding AI as a tool to solution against the industry's unique challenges will help us continue to augment the value of not only the studio, but also what we produce and help us as an industry adopt and get further down that pathway of leveraging what the tools like AI can offer to our industry.
15: Using a solution-driven approach will help producers make on-farm decisions.
17: Farmers, the business as a whole, and really putting forth the next generation of agriculture.
16: Agriculture and food companies are facing significant pressure around AI adoption. Also, workforce productivity, supply chain visibility, operational efficiency. The industry is moving from talking about AI to actually implementing AI. And we believe the best solutions are going to be built alongside the operators that are closest to these challenges. AI specifically is a tool. And it's important that we all recognize that it's not a silver bullet. It's not a one-stop solution. It is an amazing tool that enables hyper everything, hyper testing, hyper scaling, hyper fixing, hyper solutioning. And so we have been studying, learning, and embracing the AI tools that are available in the marketplace today. And there are a handful that continue to provide unique value that we see to the agri-food industry, and we have to build those with industry partners, helping us identify the key problems and challenges to then apply those resources and unlock the full potential that AI brings to our industry.
15: Sutton says Purdue Dial Ventures Fund 2 research will begin this summer with an emphasis on helping the agri-food industry navigate the changes in AI adoption, supply chain visibility, and workforce management. I'm Erin Anderson, and this is Managing for Profit on Brownfield.
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19: 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In yesterday's show, National Milk Producers Federation CEO Greg Dowd talked about the potential benefits of artificial intelligence for the dairy industry. While there's promise, Dowd also tells me the tech is still pretty new.
0: on the dairy farm and across the dairy industry, this is an enormously data-oriented industry. As I talk to these people that are doing AI in agriculture, and I say, well, you know, 6 months from now or 10 months from now, we'll have a better feel for this. And they all tell me the same thing. Greg, you don't understand. This is going to be in weeks, not months.
19: Dowd says with AI, there's still a lot to learn.
0: And let's be clear, when you mess with some of this stuff, you can realize that some of these tools can go completely into the ditch very quickly. And I think there is some of that going on. But the other side of it is we're learning very quickly. And the point I'm trying to make here is you don't want to dismiss this at all. This is a change that's coming for all of us. The learning that is occurring is extraordinary.
19: Dowd says despite the bumps, National Milk is committed to learning what potential AI has for the dairy industry, calling it the next evolution of the same ingenuity that has always defined American agriculture. That's Farm to Fork. I'm Darrell Anderson.
4: 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You are listening to the O'Reilly Update. Coming up next, the news with Mike Slater.
21: Thank you, Bill. It is Wednesday, June 10th, 2026. Here's what's happening today in America. Guilty. Beheading in Belfast. Bill finally passes, and World Cup starts tomorrow. It's all coming up, and Bill's going to be here with your message of the day. But first, that was fast. Carmelo Anthony has been found guilty of murder, stabbing Austin Metcalf. Carmelo Anthony, who is black, was indicted on first-degree murder as an adult after stabbing Austin Metcalf, who is white, at a track meet in April of last year. The murder charge carries a sentence of up to life in prison. The judge decided that jurors could also consider manslaughter, which has a maximum of 20 years in prison. But the jury went with murder. Unanimous. Reached a verdict in just 3 hours. His sentence will be determined by the same jurors. The state has agreed to allow jurors to consider what they call sudden passion, which if proven would limit the sentence to a maximum of 20 years. The defense argued that Anthony was overwhelmed by a strong emotion and acted before having time to calm down. His mother was the only person to take the stand during the punishment phase, asking jurors to show him mercy because he is sorry for what he did. A man from Sudan, and this is all on video, tried to cut the head off of an Irish man in Belfast. He was finally pushed off by bystanders. This is in the middle of the street. The victim is in serious condition. In response to this, rioters have lit houses on fire, a city bus, also a Middle Eastern supermarket. The member of parliament from that area said, "What I've seen on social media over the last 12 hours is something you cannot unsee. It was medieval. It was the systemic mutilation of a human being on the streets of Belfast. I said it already. I'll say it again. You can sense that this is quite different from the assaults or criminal disorder we sadly see in many villages and towns throughout Northern Ireland." The equivalent of our Homeland Security Director said, "If it turns out that this man is an illegal immigrant, it would provide further evidence that the government's lack of border control is endangering the public." The House of Representatives yesterday voted on a $70 billion immigration enforcement bill funding ICE and Border Patrol for the rest of President Trump's term. The package passed 214 to 212 and now goes to Trump's desk for his signature. Democrats said they would not provide funding for ICE and CBP without significant reform to their operating procedures. The World Cup starts tomorrow. This is the largest ever. They expanded it to 48 teams. Hosted mostly in America, also a couple games in Mexico and Canada. 16 total stadiums, 104 matches over 39 days. The first game is tomorrow in Mexico, South Africa versus Mexico. It is now $2,000 just to get in the door. The game is at 3 o'clock Eastern. The first Team USA game is this Friday at 9 o'clock Eastern against Paraguay in Los Angeles. Then next Friday against Australia, and then the next Thursday against Turkey. I'm Mike Slater from the podcast Politics by Faith. The great Bill O'Reilly has your message of the day. Next.
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2: This is Dakota Livesay chronicling another true story taken from the 1800s, a time known to all as the Old West. One of the great chiefs of the Old West was Apache Chief Cochise. Chances are you know a bit about Cochise. Today we may be sharing some information you already know, but we're sure there will be information you don't know.

0: Without a doubt, anyone who knows anything about the Old West is familiar with the name of Cochise. Little is known of his early life, but he became prominent as a chief of the Chiricahua Apache as a result of his successful battles with the Mexicans. Although he occasionally attacked Anglos, his battle with the Anglo really began in October 1860 when Cochise was accused of stealing the adopted son of an American rancher. A Lieutenant George Bascom invited Cochise and some of his top men to a party. And unaware of the reason behind the invitation, Cochise responded. Lieutenant Bascom took Cochise hostage, stating he would not be released until the boy was returned. But Cochise managed to escape. Incensed by the accusations and his capture, Cochise spent the next decade taking the lives of hundreds of Anglos and causing hundreds of thousands of dollars in property damage. Anxious to have peace with the Chiricahua Apache in 1872, the government agreed to give them a huge reservation in southeast Arizona if they stopped the war. Cochise and his people agreed. But Cochise didn't have long to enjoy the peace, because a couple of years later, on June 8, 1874, he died of stomach cancer. It's interesting to note that about a decade after Cochise's death, the boy whose kidnapping had started the war resurfaced as a scout for the army and confirmed that the army was wrong. It was a group of Western Apache, not Cochise, who had kidnapped him. You've just heard another story from Old West Radio. I'm Dakota Livesay.
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2: It's time now for the Kanaquip Kasich 2026 Wheat Harvest Tour Report, sponsored in part by Kaufman Seeds Incorporated, Purple Wave Auction, Kansas Wheat, and KFRM. This is Steve Knopfsinger for KFRM with the 2026 Wheat Harvest Tour. I'm here with Marty Gleason. He's a retired county extension agent in Kinsley, Kansas. It's good to be here with you, Marty.
3: Good to be here, yes.
2: I was just wondering if you could talk about maybe some of the weather and where wheat's been here locally and kind of leading up to it, too.
3: Well, you know, if you go back to the 1st of March, our wheat crop looked great. It really looked good. We had moisture last fall and everything looked good, but it just seemed like the month of March, things just went downhill every day. And then we missed out on rains in March and April. So, yeah, the wheat is not tall. It's not what we expected. But, you know, and we're just really getting started harvesting here. But a little bit surprised at what the results are.
2: And did you have a good start to your planting season, too?
3: Good. Yes, we had last fall, everything kind of worked well. We had moisture. Wheat went into moisture better than it has for a lot of years. And so we had a good fall, started out in the spring, like I say, looked like we had a lot of potential.
2: I guess harvest is just starting this week.
3: Yeah, everybody's kind of getting into the field. We had some rain last week, so the fields were a little muddy. But I can just say, personally, I know that we were surprised at the test weights. Not fantastic, but 59 and 60, which was better than I thought it might be.
2: Well, thanks, Marty. Appreciate it.
3: Well, thank you.
2: That was Marty Gleason. He's a retired county extension agent with K-State at Kinsley, Kansas. This is Steve Knopfsinger reporting for KFRM on the 2026 Wheat Harvest Tour.
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5: Now time for a look at the weather for this Wednesday, June 10th. In Nebraska tonight, partly cloudy with a slight chance for showers, lows in the mid-60s. And on Thursday, sunny to partly cloudy with a slight chance for showers and highs in the lower 80s. In Oklahoma tonight, partly cloudy with lows in the mid-60s. And on Thursday, partly sunny skies across the state and southwest winds up to 30 miles per hour. In Kansas tonight, chance for showers in the north and east, lows in the mid-60s to around 70. And on Thursday, sunny skies in the west with a mix of clouds and sun in the east, highs in the low 80s to around 90 across the state. And that's been a look at the weather on KFRM.
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9: Our new Great American Cotton Plan.
8: A four-part approach designed to build up the nation's cotton industry and related businesses, such as U.S. textile manufacturing, while increasing cotton demand, both domestically and globally. What are some of the strategies and goals? What involves an initiative within an initiative?
9: In partnership with other federal agencies, we are starting a plant, not plastic initiative.
8: I'm Rod Bain. The Agriculture Secretary joins us as we break down the aspects of the Great American Cotton Plan in this edition of Agriculture USA. A comprehensive USDA initiative focuses on strengthening the cotton farm economy, restoring domestic textile manufacturing, expanding cotton trade opportunities, and increasing demand for cotton-made products made in the U.S. That is the description of the Great American Cotton Plan, recently introduced by Agriculture Secretary Brooke Rollins. The plan is meant to counter consecutive years of negative returns for cotton growers, due in part to rising input costs, trade distortions, and increasing competition from synthetic materials. And it consists of four pillars.
9: Taken together, the actions under these four pillars will make our cotton supply stronger, more affordable, and more secure.
8: So what is the breakdown of the pillars within the Great American Cotton Plan? Secretary Rollins starts with
9: promoting domestic cotton consumption.
8: One component of promoting more U.S. citizens using more American cotton products is a federal effort, a plant, not plastic, consumer-based initiative.
9: Educate consumers and potential customers on the benefit of natural fibers. An evaluation by HHS and EPA on the risks associated with microplastics and synthetics in our clothing, of which are mostly and often in foreign competitors to American cotton. We are being forward-leaning in promoting the American cotton industry as the alternative.
8: Another aspect of domestic cotton promotion involves an existing USDA program.
9: USDA is also ensuring our bio-preferred program remains funded so that products made from cotton can continue to use the bio-preferred label, helping to create further market demand. We are also ensuring that cotton's increased marketing loan rates for upland cotton are fully implemented this summer per the Working Family Tax Cuts Act.
8: The second pillar of the Great American Cotton Plan involves increasing U.S. cotton production and demand, and in turn, increasing cotton affordability.
9: We are providing affordable cotton by increasing domestic demand and production. Through the Working Families Tax Cuts, we reauthorized the Pima Agricultural Cotton Trust Fund through 2031 and are providing domestic manufacturers and associations with $16 million in annual support. Also increasing the payment rate in the Economic Adjustment Assistance for Textile Mills, the EAATM program, helping American cotton mills upgrade their facilities so we can be more competitive on the world stage.
8: Part of the demand formula is reflected in the plan's third pillar, improving U.S. cotton trade opportunities in the global marketplace.
9: We are finally opening up new global markets for American cotton and revitalizing export finance opportunities. One tangible example is our work with the U.S. Trade Rep, where Indonesia has agreed to import at least 163,000 metric tons of U.S. cotton annually for the next 5 years, and then maintain a minimum of at least 150,000 metric tons. This is Indonesia alone. And through the Cotton USA licensing program, our market access program, MAP, is leveraging over $13 million in additional funding in this year alone to drive global demand and reassert America's global cotton dominance.
8: The Great American Cotton Plan's final pillar involves protecting our nation's cotton growers from adverse risk.
9: There are so many variables to consider on the farm, and serious yield losses due to foreign pests should not be one of them. With the new cotton-jacid pest spreading through the U.S., our Ag Research Service has already begun research efforts to control it. And when it comes to the farm safety net, eligible farmers can add up to 30 million new base acres in the ARC program and the PLC, the Price Loss Coverage Program, for the first time in decades.
8: The significance of cotton to both our nation's farm economy and the economy as a whole. According to a USDA press release, Agriculture Department estimates show every $1 in the cotton farm gate creates approximately $15 in direct economic activity across related industries. This has been Agriculture USA. I'm Rod Bain reporting for the U.S. Department of Agriculture in Washington, D.C.
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5: Now time for a market update on KFRM. July corn up a quarter at 419 and three quarters. September up three quarters at 428 and a quarter. And December up two and a quarter at 447 and a half. July Kansas City wheat up 1.5 at 632 and a quarter. September up 2.25 at 642 and a half. And December up 2.75 at 657 and a quarter. July Chicago wheat up 4.75 at 590. September up 5.5 at 602 and a quarter. And December up 5.25 at 619 and a half. July soybeans up 12.25 at 11.26, August up 12 at 11.30 and three quarters, and September up 10.5 at 11.29. July soybean meal up 90 cents at 302, August up 130 at 302.50, and September up 90 cents at 302.60. July soybean oil up 84 at 75.78, August up 73 at 74.34, and September up 67 at 73.07. In the livestock futures, June live cattle up 187 at 249.90, August up 235 at 242.07, and October up 232 at 234.45. August feeder cattle up 185 at 356, September up 212 at 352.82, and October up 217 at 349.07. June lean hogs down 40 at 93.17, July up 115 at 97.25, and August up 120 at 95.90. In the oil futures, West Texas crude up 284 at 91.04, gasoline up 9 cents at 3.12, and heating oil up 10 cents at 3.64. And that's been the market update on KFRM.
14: I'm Chad Wolf with your Northwest Kansas update on 550 KFRM. Happy Wednesday, halfway through the week. Warm and sunny again today in Northwest Kansas. Seen some shower and thunderstorm development in parts of the area yesterday afternoon and evening. Kind of a non-factor. Didn't see a lot of moisture in it as they literally and figuratively blew right through the area. Probably the biggest weather effect with those thunderstorms yesterday, blowing dirt in Northwest Kansas, as again they blew right through Northwest Kansas. Didn't put down much for rainfall, maybe some spotty showers, and that was about it. Warm today, 93 degrees, but not near as hot as yesterday, as yesterday temperatures climbed well into the triple digits around Northwest Kansas. Much cooler and breezy upcoming tomorrow. Highs around 80 degrees, 92 for Friday, 96 ahead of some rain chances upcoming on Saturday. We'll dry out the next few days, or at least not have much when it comes to moisture chances in Northwest Kansas. But again, rain possibilities moving into this upcoming weekend, Saturday night into Sunday, Sunday night into Monday. Pretty good chances depending on what forecast you follow. Of course, we'll keep an eye on that and be talking about that here over the next several days. Wanted to backtrack to yesterday's report for just a second. Crop watch in Northwest Kansas talked about corn planting starting to wind down in Northwest Kansas for the most part. Open few days ahead of us. Looks like things will pretty much get all completed, at least as far as corn planting in Northwest Kansas. There'll be guys turning their attention to obviously planting some grain sorghum in the area, but for the most part, planting season winding down in Northwest Kansas ahead of wheat harvest that's coming up pretty quick. Hearing cutting activity in parts of the state, well into parts of central Kansas. Reports of cutting activity obviously delayed by weather and rain here the last few days, but still harvest underway in parts of the state, at least in Northwest Kansas. No cutting activity, at least not yet. Possibility could hear a few reports of some cutting maybe going on this upcoming weekend. Of course, that'll be dependent on weather, but for sure, probably by the middle of next week in Northwest Kansas, I would expect quite a few combines rolling, but we'll have to see what happens there. And of course, we'll be talking about it right here on KFRM. That is a check of Northwest Kansas news here on your Wednesday. Have a great day. Have a safe day. Catch you back here same time, same place tomorrow for more news. For your KFRM news, the voice of the Plains, I'm Chad Wolf reporting.
15: And now it's time to go back to the times when the Plains cattle industry was young. Cow Tales and Cattle Trails with the cowboy, Jim Gray.
16: Another of the names of the old drovers that was well-known on the trail was a fellow by the name of Prent Olive. His full name was Isom Prentice Olive. He was a Civil War veteran, like most of these guys were, and about as tough as they come. He hated horse thieves, and the country that he'd come from down in Texas,

0: In 1872, he was driving a herd to Ellsworth, and when he got here, he took a room at the Drover's Cottage and proceeded to kind of take in the town and liked to gamble a little bit. And he's in a card game with a young fellow by the name of Jim Kennedy. They called him Spike, a name he'd been given since he was a kid. Spike was a bit of a spoiled guy. He'd been raised by a wealthy family. His father was a partner of Richard King, known today the King Ranch. King and Kennedy did a lot together in those early days. Well, Prent had pretty much taken Spike for everything he had in one of his card games, and he told Spike, "Well, you might as well cash in your chips." And the kid got up kind of not happy, said, "I'll get even with you someday," and he walked out. And Prent moved on to another card game down the street, and in the middle of the game, he wasn't paying close attention. Spike walked in. In those days, you checked your guns in the saloons when you entered the town. The first place you came to, you checked your guns on a back table, and then when you left town, you presented evidence of your ownership, and then you got your gun back. Well, Spike walked in the front door, slipped right past the card games, went back, picked up a pistol, spun it, saw it was loaded, and he turned and he says, "I guess now you'll cash in your chips," and started shooting and put several bullets into Prent Olive.
1: That was Jim Gray, executive director of the National Drovers Hall of Fame in Ellsworth, Kansas, and author of Desperate Seed, Ellsworth, Kansas in the Violent Frontier.
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8: Breaking news at Town Hall. I'm Bob Agnew in Washington. President Trump at this hour at the White House signing into law a funding bill to provide $70 billion for ICE operations.
9: For more than 100 days, congressional Democrats tried to block all funding for the Department of Homeland Security in a reprehensible attempt to throw open the borders of the United States of America. They want to drag us straight back to chaos and crime of the crooked Joe Biden administration, one of the most corrupt administrations, probably the most corrupt ever. Nobody's ever seen anything like it. And we're not going to let them do that.
8: And the key was bypassing a 60-vote requirement in the Senate. Rising gas prices pushed inflation to the highest level in 3 years last month, a headache for the Federal Reserve and a potential political challenge for the Trump administration as midterm elections get closer. New data show today that consumer prices rose 4.2% in the month of May compared

0: compared to a year earlier, the third straight monthly increase on that front. Republicans and Democrats will face off tonight, but not for a political battle in this case. It will be the annual congressional baseball game. That's where Democrats are seeking to pull off an upset amid a five-year losing streak to the majority.
1: Led by Roger Williams of Texas, the Republicans will feature a largely unchanged roster from last summer's team and are aiming to continue their dominance over Democrats that stretches to the years before the coronavirus pandemic. Democrat team manager Linda Sanchez of California acknowledged that her party has its work cut out again in 2026 and is looking to stop a losing skid now in danger of stretching the length of an entire Senate term. Lawmakers in both parties say the game, held at Nationals Park, has become one of the biggest nights of the year for lawmakers, lobbyists, and Capitol Hill staff. Bernie Bennett, Washington.
0: A down day so far on Wall Street with the Dow off this hour, 567 points. More from townhall.com.
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5: I'm meteorologist Michael Caro on the Kansas Agriculture Network. We'll see a good deal of sunshine across much of western Kansas for this afternoon, but as a frontal boundary looks to stall out near the Kansas Turnpike by late this afternoon into this evening, we do have that chance for some scattered thunderstorms developing along and just to the north of the Kansas Turnpike by late this afternoon into the early evening time frame. And some of these storms could be on the strong to severe side at times by late this afternoon into the early evening time frame. As we head into the day on Thursday, another low pressure system will develop and work northeastward along this frontal boundary, so a chance for some scattered showers and storms developing once again on Thursday, especially for eastern portions of Kansas, a few of these possibly severe. For northwest Kansas, for this afternoon, we'll see a good deal of sunshine with high temperatures into the lower 90s, and we'll have our winds turning to the south at 10 to 15. For north central Kansas, for this afternoon, we'll see sunny skies with high temperatures in the low to mid 90s. We'll have our winds turning to the northwest, breezy at 10 to 20. Into northeastern Kansas for this afternoon, partly sunny with a chance for some scattered storms developing, high temperatures climbing up into the lower part of the 90s. South winds kicking up to 15 to 20. Into southeastern Kansas for this afternoon, we'll see mostly sunny skies, high temperatures climbing up into the lower part of the 90s. Winds breezy from the south and southwest at 15 to 25 miles per hour. For south central Kansas for this afternoon, sunny to partly cloudy, a slight chance for an isolated storm late, with high temperatures in the upper 90s to lower 100s. South winds 15 to 25. And lots of sunshine for southwest Kansas for this afternoon, highs in the mid to upper 90s. Winds turn northeast, decreasing to 10 to 15. This is the Kansas Ag Network.
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7: I want Let's get everyone Rocky Downing with a look at your KFRM 550 AM Radio Sports. It is a midweek Wednesday check into sports. NBA playoffs are back at it tonight after San Antonio stole one back away from the Knicks. New York went to San Antonio and went up 2-0. Knicks trying to win their first NBA championship since 1973. But then San Antonio repaid the favor, winning Game 3 in New York at Madison Square Garden. Now they square off again this evening. The Knicks looking to go up 3-1, which would be a commanding lead. And the Spurs hoping to get it back to even and have a chance to head back home. The win by the Spurs, by the way, on Monday night snapped a 13-game postseason winning streak. The Knicks, who went 45 days without a loss following a 109-108 setback against Atlanta in the Eastern Conference first-round series back on April 23rd. Matchup tonight tips off at Madison Square Garden. The NHL Stanley Cup playoffs were in action last night, and it's the Carolina Hurricanes who have knotted up the series at 2-2 after a 5-3 win last evening. That series tied up in the championship 2-2. They will play Game 5 tomorrow night in Carolina. And in Major League Baseball, well, the Kansas City Royals are still 28-39 on the season, a long way to go to get back in a position, but at least they've made a move. They won 5 of their last 6 games now. Kansas City last night trailed but came back to tie it in the 4th and take a 5-3 lead. They would go on to win it 5-3 over the Rangers in Kansas City last night. Huge night for Jack Caglione, who went 3-for-3 with 2 dingers and 3 ribbies in the ball game. Stephen Kolek struggled through the first 3 innings, but was able to get through fairly clean. He allowed 2 runs, 1 earned, and 8 hits. And the bullpen once again holds up. Stephen Cruz retired all 4 batters he faced, striking out 2 to get the win. Alex Lang struck out 2 in a hitless 9th, his 4th save this season, all in the last 6 Royals games. And again, the Royals have won 5 of their last 6. They host Texas again tonight. Look at sports on this midweek Wednesday for 550 AM Radio. I'm Rocky Downing.
8: This is Kim Fritzmeyer with your Central Kansas report on KFRN. The cleanup continues in north central Kansas after a powerful storm Monday night with hurricane force winds knocked out power and left behind downed trees and damaged property. As of 11 last night, there were still just under 11,200 Evergy customers in Saline County without power, with another 1,100 in Ottawa County and 132 in McPherson County. According to the power company, significant progress was made Tuesday by Evergy crews and contractors, restoring power to 75% of the 118,000 customers who were impacted. The damage included 500 snapped or damaged utility poles that require complete replacement, with 200 of those poles in Salina alone. Working conditions are challenging, with teams working in waterlogged fields and roads and in areas littered with fallen trees and storm debris. As crews complete restoration in one area, they continue to join teams already working in Salina, Abilene, and surrounding towns. The SNO Electric Cooperative said they made considerable progress in part of their service area Tuesday evening, restoring power to nearly all of their customers in McPherson and southwest Saline counties. The Tony's Pizza Event Center in Salina and the Salina Salvation Army are again teaming up to serve free meals on Wednesday. Box lunches will be served from 12:30 to 2 in the South Circle Drive at Tony's Pizza Event Center. Every box will include a hot dog meal. Box dinners will be served from 6 to 7:30. Every box will include a cold cut sandwich meal. One meal box will be provided for each person in a vehicle. This is a drive-through meal available in the South Circle of the Tony's Pizza Event Center. The Kansas Department of Transportation continues to replace numerous highway signs that were either damaged or missing after Monday night storms. This impacted mostly Ellsworth, Lincoln, Ottawa, and Saline counties. While KDOT crews are working to repair or replace the signs, they say this could take time as many signs will need to be ordered produced, and delivered. Saline County Emergency Management is coordinating volunteer chainsaw crews to help residents cut and move limbs or downed trees to the curb for pickup. You can request help by calling the Saline County Emergency Management Office. This assistance is being provided as crews are available. The Salina Municipal Landfill is open and accepting regular refuge. However, due to unsafe conditions in the limb disposal area, tree limbs and other storm debris cannot be accepted. Staff are actively working to restore safe access, and they will notify the public as soon as limb disposal resumes. The Saline County Health Department at 125 West Elm in Salina opened their lobby as a cooling center and a place to charge medical devices. Kansas Wesleyan also was offering a cooling station. Salina Public Schools again canceled all summer school programs, summer food locations, and special education activities for Wednesday. Salina's biggest community event, the annual Smoky Hill River Festival, is set to begin Thursday with the festival music jam in Oakdale Park. However, strong winds snapped at least one power pole in Oakdale Park and flattened some of the tents that were already in place for the festivities. Brett Anderson, the executive director of Salina Arts and Humanities, said the festival committee is still planning to kick off the 50th annual Smoky Hill River Festival on time this Thursday. Salina wasn't the only town without power. The Marquette Fire Station opened its doors to residents who were looking for somewhere cool after cleaning up debris in triple-digit temperatures. As of Tuesday evening, Marquette town leaders said they are waiting for an updated timeline on when power would be fully restored. This has been Kim Fritzmeyer with your Central Kansas Report on KFRM 550 AM, the voice of the Plains.
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12: Hello, good day, everyone. This is Lonnie Pates with USDA's Market News Service in St. Joseph, Missouri, with your noon livestock and grain market report for this Wednesday. In direct feedlot trading so far this week, it's been at mainly a standstill in all major feeding regions. The latest established market in Kansas was last week at 256 to 258. In Texas, the latest established market again was last week at 256 on a live weight basis. In Nebraska, live transactions last week were 255 to 258 on a live weight basis. On a dress weight basis, it was 403 to 407, mostly at 405. Now, let's have a look at the box beef cutouts on the noon report. The choice cutout at 394.81, that's up $1.91 for the day. Select at 377.85, that's up 92 cents for the day. That puts the choice select spread at $16.96. That's widened out quite a bit from what it was just a few weeks ago. 63 loads have been traded for the day so far, with 37 choice, 6 select, and 20 loads of trimmings and grindings. On the cutter cow cutout, that value on the noon report at $360.28. That's down $2.28 from yesterday. On the boneless processing beef, there have been 33 loads traded nationally so far today. On the National Daily Pork Report, the morning movement totaled 185 loads. Carcass price at $96.65, which is up 69 cents from yesterday. On the National Daily Direct Hog Report, there were about 1,800 head of negotiated sales. Those negotiated sales of barrels and gilts were 18 cents higher so far today. Base price range from $90 to $98, with a weighted average daily hog carcass price of $97.35 and a five-day rolling average of $96.38. Now let's head on over and have a look at the mid-session of the Chicago Mercantile Exchange. We'll start with live cattle on the June, up $1.35 at $249.37. The August, up $1.40 at $241.10. And the October, up $1.42 at $233.55. On the feeder cattle, the August, down 35 cents at $353.80. The September, unchanged at $350.70. And the October, up 15 cents at $347.05. Moving on to the lean hog contracts, the June contract down 35 cents at $93.22. The July up $1.07 at $97.22. The August up $1.02 at $95.72. Moving on to the grain complex, we'll start with corn. The July contract up 1.5 at $4.21. The September up 1.75 at $4.29.25. And new crop December up 3.25 at $4.48.5. Moving on to the soybeans, the July contract up 14.5 at $11.28.25. The September up 12 cents at $11.30.25. And new crop November up 10.75 at $11.42.75. Moving on to the hard red winter wheat, the July contract up 3.75 at $6.34.5. The September up 4 cents at $6.44.25. And the December up 4.25 at $6.58.75. And that's been a look at your midday markets. This has been Lonnie Pates with USDA's Market News Service in St. Joseph, Missouri. Have a great day, everyone.
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17: Now time for a market update on KFRM. I'm here with Tom Leffler with Leffler Commodities out of Augusta, Kansas. How are you, Tom?
18: We're doing fine, Lexi. Our grain complex is still holding positive, but it is really struggling, especially the wheat and corn have came well off their highs of the session. Soybeans have also came off their highs, but they're holding better than the wheat and the corn. This sounds like a repeat, but there's not a lot of fresh news out there to go along with what's going on in our grain markets today. We had our weekly ethanol production number come out. Production sits unchanged from the previous week at 326 million gallons. Took 109 million bushels of corn to produce that, and the stocks were down only 100,000 million gallons, million barrels, from what it was a week ago, sitting at 24.5 million barrels. Now, when you get past that, you still got the wheat harvest going on. It's still dodging rain showers out there. There's still rain in the forecast for different areas. We're looking at a harvest still. It looks like it's not going to be anything to brag about. We did see a nice rally this morning in our wheat market. July Kansas City had a 6-session high. July Chicago had a 5-session high, just barely made a 5-session high. But they both have backed well off their highs of the session now, especially Kansas City. Now, over in the corn market, we saw back on Monday, July corn had its third straight session of new contract lows. We managed to close higher yesterday. Today, we did see a 4-session high, but we have backed off of that since then. December corn, it also saw its low put in on Monday. Today, we saw a 3-session high, but we've also backed off the highs of the morning there. Over in the soybeans, we have a similar situation, but not near as drastic. Tuesday, we did put the lows in July soybeans. Today, we saw July and November both have 3-session highs. They have backed slightly off those highs. Now, the July soybean meal has held positive today in an inside trading session, while July bean oil has traded mixed on an inside trading session. Our cotton market has been very quiet today. It's backed off the highs that it saw also. Now, right now, we have July Kansas City wheat only 0.75 cents higher at 6.31 1/2. We had a high today of 6.45. September's 1.5 cents higher at 6.41 3/4. July Chicago's 4.5 higher at 5.89 3/4. Today's high was $6.25. September Chicago wheat 5 cents higher at 6.01 3/4. And July Minneapolis is holding 1 cent higher at 6.18 1/2. July corn is trading 0.75 cents lower at 6.18 3/4. That is 9 cents off the high of the session. I will correct myself. That is 5 cents off the high of the session. December is 1.5 cents higher at 4.46 3/4. We're 5 cents off the high of the session there. July soybeans are 10 cents higher at 11.23 3/4. It is backed off the high by 6 cents. November is up 7 cents at 11.39, and we backed off the high there by 4.5 cents. July soybean meal $1.10 higher at 3.02.20. July bean oil 72 points higher at 75.63. July cotton is down 14 cents at 71.12. It came almost a dollar off the high, and December cotton up 2 cents at 75.33. Over in the cattle complex, trading this morning looked very much like yesterday. We were up 1 second, down the next second. We just couldn't decide if this market was going to fall apart again on us or if it was going to try to go up and make new highs. But since that early part of the session, we have maintained triple-digit gains across the board, both in live cattle and feeder cattle, despite the fact we have very little fresh news out there. We've only seen 2,000 head of cattle move into five area feed yards. Not enough to establish any kind of a real trend out there at the moment. We're also looking at the fact that the box beef was $1.91 higher on choice today, 92 cents higher on selects, on a total movement of 63 loads. We have no fresh news on the New World screwworm situation. We have not heard of any more being added to the total number. Total number stands at 6 right now. 4 cattle in Texas, 1 dog in Nebraska, in New Mexico, and 1 goat in Texas. Now, we're also hearing, as we've been reporting lately, the strike continues out there in Fort Morgan, Colorado, at the Cargill beef plant. The Teamsters now have filed an unfair labor practice charge against Cargill. So we'll see where that goes to and what it changes out there. Nothing has changed as far as the negotiations from what we have heard. Now, as far as the live cattle and feeder cattle today, we have managed to squeak out 2-session highs in most of the live cattle and the feeder cattle contracts. Now, over in the hog market, we saw new lows being made in July and August, the lowest since the 25th of November for July and the lowest since the 21st of November for August. But since then, they have rallied back to hold some triple-digit gains. Now, right now, we have June live cattle $2.32 higher at $2.50.35. That is the high of the day. August 3.05, up at $242.75, also the high of the day. October up $3 at $235.12, and December up $2.37 at $234.02. August feeder cattle $2.32 higher $356.47. That's only 12 cents off the high of the day. September's up $2.65 at $353.35. October up $2.77 at $349.67. And November $2.62 higher at $345.77. June lean hogs, which go off the board on Friday, are 37 cents lower at $93.22. But July is up $1.10 at the moment at $97.25. August up $1.20 at $95.90. Well, we got a lot of downside today in our equity markets. We saw this morning CPI number came out at a three-year high at 4.2%. So that is where our inflation number stands at the moment. And the trade has took a negative as we are looking at the Dow and the Dow futures, both on a 13-session low. Right now, the stock market's down 665 points at 50,203. In the June, Dow Jones futures down 660 points at 50,252. We're also seeing downside in the S&P and the NASDAQ. Now, they saw yesterday their lowest trade since the 5th of May. Today, both the S&P and the NASDAQ have traded mixed, but mostly downside, but have held inside trading sessions. The June S&P is down 78 points at 7,314, and the June NASDAQ down 445 points at 28,675. The June dollar index today made four straight sessions that we have traded above $100, but once again, we have not been able to hold it. We're up only 3 cents right now at $99.92. We're looking at our energy markets, both crude oil and heating oil. They are trading mostly on the upside today, but they are also holding an inside trading session. We've got July crude $3.20 higher at $91.40. July heating oil is 10¼ cents higher at $3.64.5. July RBOB is up 10 cents at $3.12. July natural gas up 6.5 cents at $3.20.5. Metal markets seeing more downside. August gold today, the lowest it's been since November 7th of 2025, and July silver lows it's been since March of this year. We are looking right now at August gold down $149 at $4,137, and July silver is holding down 44 cents at $64.77. Well, for commodity trading, ag marketing, or managed trading programs, contact Lefler Commodities on the phone or on the web by using 866. Go to Tom. I now return you to Lexi at the KFRM studios.
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17: Now time for the Ag News for this Wednesday, June 10th. Fresh produce industry leaders are in Washington, D.C. this week to advocate for policy priorities affecting growers, consumers, and agricultural businesses nationwide. The International Fresh Produce Association's Washington Conference, held June 8th through 10th, brought together hundreds of produce growers, industry representatives, and corporate executives to meet with lawmakers and administration officials on key issues facing the sector. Among the group's top priorities was securing strong funding for federal nutrition programs, including SNAP and WIC, while expanding incentives that encourage fruit and vegetable purchases. Industry leaders also emphasized the need for workforce and immigration reforms to address ongoing labor shortages that can leave crops unharvested and increase food costs. Trade and food safety issues were also a major focus of the conference. Attendees discussed international market access, supply chain challenges, and emerging food safety requirements. Participants also received updates from Food and Drug Administration officials on new human food safety initiatives. The USDA hosted a trade mission to Argentina and Ecuador. Luke Lindbergh, the Undersecretary for Trade and Foreign Agricultural Affairs, led the mission and was impressed by the opportunities in both markets.
0: The two markets are pretty different in some respects, similar in others. The Argentine market is both a competitor and a partner of ours. And we compete certainly on things like soybean meal exports all around the world. But the Argentines also look at the world similarly in terms of how we have a scientific basis for production agriculture. So we had some very productive conversations about ways we can work together, but also the agriculture associations, the cooperators, the agribusinesses that joined us on this mission, we're looking to take advantage of some of these significant reductions in tariffs and other things negotiated into the agreement with Argentina. On the Ecuador front, a lot more complementarity with Ecuador. We have certainly different markets. They produce things like citrus fruits, which we produce as well, different seasons there, but they produce things like coffee and cocoa beans that we don't often produce in the United States. Bananas being another big one there in Ecuador. And so we had some great conversations about ways we can work together to make sure that the bounty of both of our countries' harvests find their way to the other countries' consumers and their kitchen tables.
17: USDA led the mission to help convert recent reciprocal trade agreements into lasting commercial trading wins for U.S. agriculture.
0: The Argentine agreement was a great one in that it makes sure that Argentina cannot restrict access for certain geographical indicators for us on meat and cheese items. Argentina is the largest per capita consumer of meat products in the world. And so we certainly want to be able to sell those products down to Argentina as part of this agreement and look forward to those opportunities. Also, they're tearing down some of their historic facility registration requirements that have hurt dairy exporters, for example, quite significantly. And so our Dairy Export Council was with us and looking at opportunities in that space to take advantage of new opportunities down in Argentina, as well as our tree nut folks were down there with us also, and some of our livestock genetic exporters. We had a visit to a local ranch down there that's importing horse genetics from the United States. It's a great business for some of our horse breeders here in the United States.
17: Again, that was USDA Undersecretary Luke Lindbergh. The National Grain and Feed Association is praising the House passage of the Fiscal Year 2027 Agriculture Appropriations Bill, saying the legislation includes several provisions aimed at strengthening the nation's grain handling and export system. Among the measures supported by NGFA is a directive for the USDA to develop a contingency plan to maintain official grain inspection and weighing services during future disruptions. The bill also encourages improved coordination between USDA's Federal Grain Inspection Service and the Food and Drug Administration to speed approvals for grain reconditioning plans at export facilities when grain lots require corrective action. USDA's National Agricultural Statistics Service will also maintain key reports and surveys and provide advance notice before making significant changes to data collection programs. The United States and Brazil account for about 40% of global corn production and almost 60% of corn exports. Joanna Colosi, an agricultural economist at Purdue University, looked into corn production methods in both countries. The analysis focused on a typical U.S. corn farm in Iowa and one in Mato Grosso, Brazil. She started with the typical corn cost shares for corn production in both countries.
1: From 2020 to 2024, direct costs accounted for more than 50% of total costs in the Brazilian corn farm. This reflects Brazil's high input expenses, especially fertilizer. Corn is heavily dependent on nitrogen, and Brazil relies on imports for nearly 95% of its nitrogen consumption. Another key factor is Brazil's production system. Nearly 80% of Brazilian corn is produced as a second crop, where fertilizer represents a large share of production costs.
17: She talked about how that compares to a typical U.S. corn farm in Iowa.
1: Overhead costs represented the largest share of total production costs in 3 of the 5 years analyzed, accounting for more than one-third of the total. This reflects higher land costs. The exceptions were 2022 and 2023, when direct costs surpassed overhead costs, mainly because of higher fertilizer prices following the Russia-Ukraine conflict. Overall, total costs were consistently higher on the U.S. farm than on the Brazilian farm from 2020 to 2024.
17: While production costs are higher in the U.S., costs in Brazil rose much faster in recent years.
1: Costs increased much faster in Brazil. On the Brazilian farm, total production costs more than doubled, rising from $69 per metric ton in 2020 to $147 per metric ton in 2024. On the U.S. farm, costs also increased, but at a slower pace, rising 22% from $160 to $195 per metric ton.
17: Revenues on both Brazil and Iowa farms grew, but the profits didn't always cover costs.
1: Gross revenue also rose in both countries from 2020 to 2024. But in some years, higher revenue was not enough to offset higher costs. Both farmers recorded their highest profits in 2022, when Chicago corn future prices exceeded $6 per bushel. The Iowa farm reached one economic profit of about $60 per metric ton, while the Mato Grosso farm reached about $45 per metric ton. In 2023 and 2024, both farmers reported negative economic profits, meaning that total revenue was not enough to cover total economic costs. Losses were larger on the Iowa farm compared with the Mato Grosso farm.
17: Again, that's Joanna Colosi of Purdue University. And that's been the Ag News for this Wednesday, June 10th. I'm Lexi Bates reporting for KFRM, 550 AM, The Voice of the Plains.
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17: Now time for a weather update on KFRM. Varying temperatures continue for much of the week, with a series of warm and cold fronts impacting the area. The result will be an unsettled stretch of periodic shower and storm opportunities that play out in the mid-month and beyond. And that's been the Regional Weather Summary on KFRM.
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1: It's Trish Swoboda with KFRM, and it's time to take a look at your Kansas News Today in your afternoon Kansas Journal entry. Kansas has the most rural hospitals in the nation immediately at risk of closing, according to a recent report by the Center for Healthcare Quality and Payment Reform. The report analyzed profit margins, insurance payments, and costs. It found 28 rural Kansas hospitals are at immediate risk of closing, and another 41 are at risk of closing. Cindy Samuelson with the Kansas Hospital Association says hospitals are struggling with inflation for costs like salaries.
2: One of the things that in the healthcare space that's unique is we can't really just increase our prices to impact that inflation or increased expense. Our prices are set.
1: Samuelson says rural hospitals are also struggling with low reimbursement rates from Medicaid, Medicare, and private insurance. The U.S. Department of Agriculture is continuing its coordinated response to the spread of the New World screwworm after confirming additional cases of the flesh-eating parasite in Texas and New Mexico. The new detections bring the total number of confirmed U.S. cases to 6 since the pest was first identified in a Texas calf on June 3rd. USDA's Animal and Plant Health Inspection Service said the agency is working with state animal health officials to contain the outbreak through surveillance, quarantines, testing, and the release of sterile flies to reduce reproduction. Southern ports of entry remain closed to livestock imports as part of ongoing prevention efforts. New World screwworm larvae feed on living tissue and can affect livestock, pets, wildlife, and in rare cases, people. USDA officials are urging producers to closely inspect animals for wounds, unusual lesions, or maggots and report suspected cases immediately. Agriculture leaders say rapid detection and reporting remain critical to protecting the nation's livestock industry and preventing further spread of the parasite. The 45th annual Smoky Hill River Run is set to return to Salina on June 13th. Hosted by Salina Regional Health Center, the event includes 5-mile, 2-mile, and 1-mile race options and has become a longtime tradition connected to the Smoky Hill River Festival. Organizers say participants who complete 5 of the 7 races in the Run Salina series earn a special series shirt. According to the Health Center's website, the race began in 1981 as the Festival Fitness 5 before being renamed the Smoky Hill River Run in 2023 to better reflect its connection to the Smoky Hill River Festival. The event now features races, a walk, and activities for participants of all ages. Additional information, race routes, and registration details are available at Salina Regional Health Center's website. Nearly 91% of customers affected by severe storms Monday night have had power restored, according to the latest update from Evergy. Crews worked overnight to repair more than 100 outage events and continued restoration efforts around the clock. More than 120,000 customers lost electricity after high winds and severe weather swept across communities along the I-70 corridor. Salina, Manhattan, and Topeka experienced some of the most significant damage. Evergy expects power restoration to be completed this afternoon in Manhattan and Junction City, with Topeka expected to be fully restored by this evening. Work in the Salina and Abilene areas will continue throughout this week. There are plenty of apps and tools available for tracking weather and viewing forecasts. K-State meteorologist Chip Redman shares which weather tools he urges people to use with caution and which option he considers the most reliable for monitoring conditions. He also emphasizes the importance of the human element in weather forecasting, noting that expert interpretation still matters.
3: Most people have gotten their weather from people on TV or on the radio, which are actual human people giving a forecast that they've thought about and deliberated over and providing something of value that's easy to understand. We've transitioned quite a bit with recent history with technology. Now you've got all that information at your fingertips, and honestly, you have more information than you ever probably wanted to know.
1: Redman said pre-installed weather apps on phones are limited and often only show what they think users want to see, rather than providing the full picture. He noted an example when an Apple weather app reported light rain approaching, but what the app didn't report was the light rain was associated with the storm dropping softball-sized hail.
3: They had an Apple weather tell them that there was light rain approaching their area, and the app didn't tell them, which they really needed to know, was that that light rain was associated with a supercell thunderstorm that was dropping hail, softball-sized hail. And so really important to keep an open mind when you look at that information and probably not rely on it as your main source.
1: Redmond recommends relying on human meteorologists over most weather apps, suggesting trusted local station apps and weather.gov for accurate real-time forecasts. He also points to the free Everything WX app, which repackages National Weather Service data into an easy-to-use format. And that's your news out of Kansas in today's Afternoon Kansas Journal entry. 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
6: 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Actress Judy Garland was born on this day, and the first class of midshipmen graduated from the U.S. Naval Academy in 1854. So the perennials are doing nicely, the lawn well manicured, but your landscape still lacks a certain pizzazz. 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
8: Now time for a market update on KFRM. July corn unchanged at 419 and three quarters. September up half at 428, and December up 1 3/4 at 447 and a quarter. July Kansas City wheat up 1 1/2 at 632, September up 1 at 641 and a quarter, and December up 1 1/2 at 656. July Chicago wheat up 4 1/4 at 589 and 3/4, September up 5 1/4 at 602, and December up 5 1/4 at 619 1/2. July soybeans up 10 1/4 at 1124. August up 10 at 1128 3/4. And September up 9 1/4 at 1127 1/2. July soybean meal up 90 cents at 302. August up 120 at 302.40. And September up 1 at 302.70. July soybean oil up 62 at 75.54, August up 57 at 74.18, and September up 53 at 72.93. And the livestock futures, June live cattle up 210 at 250.10, August up 240 at 242.10, and October up 232 at 234.45. August feeder cattle up 120 at 355.35, September up 150 at 352.20, and October up 170 at 348.57. June lean hogs down 40 at 93.17. July up 87 at 97.02. And August up 97 at 95.67. In the oil futures, West Texas crude up 3.39 at 91.59. Gasoline up 10 cents at 3.12. And heating oil up 11 cents at 3.65. And that's been the market update on KFRM.
9: Well, hi once again, everyone. John Evie with this Southwest Kansas update. Folks, checking with the National Weather Service out of Dodge. More severe thunderstorms last night in the coverage area of the Weather Service out of Dodge. And from that local storm report, we know of some power poles broken in northwest Hodgman County. Now, some 67-mile-an-hour winds, 4 southeast of Calvesta, 65-mile-an-hour winds, 3 southwest of Burdett, 64-mile-an-hour, 3 northeast of Yosemite, 61-mile-an-hour winds, 9 north of Hugoton, 1 northwest of Jetmore, 2 southwest of Shinshin, and 3 northwest of Pierceville, 59-mile-an-hour winds, 3 northeast of Dodge, 58-mile-an-hour winds, 3 north of Pierceville. Now, some hail in the area, mainly in the Hayes area, but with 1¾-inch hail to northwest of Catherine, and also down in Grant County, 4 northwest of Cave, 1-inch hail. Now, in that forecast for today, a high of 98, breezy conditions. They say, though, that the winds will be becoming northeasterly and then becoming southerly after midnight tonight. Now, tomorrow's high, 88. But those northerly winds will be back, gusts near 34. And then at this time in the forecast, Friday through Sunday night, chances of showers or thunderstorms. Day 2 of the Kansas Harvest Report, brought to us by the Kansas Wheat Commission, Kansas Association of Wheat Growers, Kansas Grain and Feed Association, and the Kansas Cooperative Council. In southwest Kansas, they were talking to good friend Brent Boyd, grain manager at Pride Ag out of Dodge for the headquarters. And even though southwest Kansas missed Monday evening's thunderstorms, we know we had some last night, but some wheat was coming in on Sunday, actually Saturday, at the Pride Ag's elevators. And again, they saw their first load of wheat on June 6th, and the elevator in Dodge full swing on Monday, seeing about 125,000 bushels across multiple locations. And Brent saying he was surprised to see that the test weight seemed to be holding after the rain they had gotten. But he said, I thought there's some unfinished grain out there. And he said, I would almost think of what we lose, we for sure will gain on the wheat that isn't finished. And Mr. Boyd estimates that in that southwest Kansas area around Dodge, they're about 1% done with harvest, looking to complete harvest before July 4th. Well, just quickly, the Kansas Teachers Hall of Fame induction coming up this Saturday. And again, that will be at the Dodge City Civic Center on First Avenue. This year's inductees include Janet Flesky of Larned, Stacy Harris of Manhattan, John Johnson of Pretty Prairie, Darlene Rake of Hiawatha, Linda Seltzer of Pratt, Kay Unruh of Haplin, and Jer Beertaler of Spearville. So congratulations, ladies. 1977 at First Hall. And since its inception, over 450 educators inducted into Kansas Teachers Hall of Fame. John Evie with your Southwest Kansas update.
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0: We started taking our first load of weed on the 1st of June. We had some pretty decent test weights right when we started coming in with that. We caught some rain here during that week, and now we kind of got going again the 1st of this week again. And we're seeing wheat averaging in a 59 test weight, 60 overall so far. Yeah, there's some lower quality in there. The protein's running anywhere from 9 to 12. So, but there's more lower protein than higher protein, which is kind of amazing for the stress that we've had this year.
1: And I guess everybody, depending on where you're at, may or may not be dodging rain this year.
0: Yeah, it's kind of crazy. Like, in most of our territories last night, we got 30 to 40 hundreds in our west and south territories. But here at Offerley, we didn't receive any rain. So I feel like the combines will start rolling here after lunch again.
1: Well, thanks, Josh. Appreciate it.
0: Thank you, Steve. Have a good day.
1: You too. That was Josh Schmidt. He is the CEO of Offerley Cooperative Grain and Supply Company. This is Steve Nofsinger reporting for KFRM on the 2026 Wheat Harvest Tour.
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6: This Friday, Fort Pierre Livestock, 1,300 to 1,500 high quality pears and bred cattle, 1 o'clock central, 12 noon mountain time. Iverson Angus bull sale to follow. In the pears, Stover Dispersion, there'll be 81 head of these home raised black and baldy pears from heifer to eights. Battle Creek Cattle Dispersion of heifers, 38 head of black heifer pair. Hanrahan, 23 Angus heifer pair with Charlotte calves. Hicks, 25 black heifer and 3 year old pair. Herman, 25 black and baldy heifer and 3 year old. Knuckles, 30 head of black heifer pair. Greaves with 16 head of Hereford heifer pair. Fred Ripberger and Sons, 35 home-raised purebred Angus pears from 8 to 9. Bill and Barry Volberg, 35 home-raised Angus pears, their 9s and 10s. Larson, 90 head of black and baldy solid to broken mouth pair. Etzcorn, 35 red Angus solid to broken mouth. Martinson, 25 home-raised Angus solid to broken. Dickman with 40 head of home-raised black baldy and red baldy, 5 to broken mouth. Snedeker, 30 head of black broken mouth pair. Schultz, 35 black and baldy heifer to broken mouth. Black Ranch, 30 head of black and red pair from 5 to broken. Into the summer and fall cabin bred cattle. Hudson Fall Dispersion, 55 home-raised black cows, heifer to 8. Elmore Fall Dispersion, 85 home-raised Angus cows from 3 to 9. Dakota Winds Ranch, 34 black cows from heifers to broken. Vollmer and McPherson, 35 black cows from 3 to broken. Black Ranch with 300 head of black and red cows from 5 to broken mouth, plus another 2 to 300 of these young, solid, and broken mouth bred cattle and pair. Again, this Friday, Big Run of Webs at 7 in the morning. Pairs and bred cattle, 1 o'clock central, 12 noon mountain time. That's all this Friday, Fort Pierre Livestock. 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

0: register by Thursday. Again, this Friday, 1300 to 1500 high-quality pears, as well as spring, summer, and fall calving bred cattle. Big Run Away Ups at 7, pears and bred cattle, 1 o'clock Central Time, Iverson Angus Bull Sale to follow. That's all this Friday, Fort Pierre Livestock, Fort Pierre, South Dakota.
1: This is Seth Hale with Woodward Livestock Auction, bringing the market report for Tuesday, June the 9th. On Tuesday, we sold 443 head compared to 600 last week and 130 head a year ago. Compared to last week, called slaughter cows maybe steady to two lower. Slaughter cows pretty much, or slaughter bulls pretty much steady across the board. Getting in here on your higher yield and breaker cows, cows averaging 15 and a quarter, about from 174 to 181. On your boner type cows, cows averaging 1275, brought from 176 to 185, and cows averaging 1283, brought from 178 to 180. On your thinner, leaner type cows, cows averaging 1109, brought from 151 to 157, and cows averaging 1045, brought from 162 to 164. Had a pretty good run of bred cows yesterday. Lot really in that kind of 3 to 8 and older range, 2 to 3 months bred, and really the market on them was kind of in that 31 to 37 on your younger type cows, and maybe that 23 and a half to 31 on your, you know, bigger, older, heavier breds. But all in all, really good market. 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Please feel free to give me a call anytime. Seth Hale, 940-256-0741. That's Seth Hale, 940-256-0741. Woodward Livestock Auction, cow sales on Tuesday, calves and yearlings on Thursday. Hey, thank y'all, and y'all have a great rest of your week.
2: 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We had 18 yearling steers weighing 1196, bring 299. 89 yearling steers weighing 1,004, bring 327. 152 yearling steers weighing 900, bring 358.50. 143 yearling steers weighing 828, bring 374. 21 yearling steers weighing 760, bring 396. 68 yearling steers weighing 694, bring 422.50. And 23 weaned steers weighing 541, bring 484. 9 guaranteed open heifers weighing 1,042, bring 291. 31 guaranteed open heifers weighing 934, bring 305. 23 guaranteed open heifers weighing 837, bring 310. 19 guaranteed open heifers weighing 727, bring 351. 17 guaranteed open heifers weighing 606, bring 399.50. And 70 weaned heifers weighing 575, bring 415.50. Running age pairs are up to $4,100. Running age bred cows are up to $3,800. Packer cows are up to $1.77, and Packer bulls are up to $2.31. Our 4th of July schedule goes as follows. Our last sale before the 4th will be June 29th and 30th. We will not have sales on July 6th and 7th. Our first sales back after the 4th will be July 13th and 14th. We have our monthly video sale schedule set. If you're looking to move some grass yearlings midsummer or want to forward contract your fall calves, give us a call. We have the buying power. Our next sale is June 16th, but the rest of the summer is July 14th, August 11th, and September 1st. 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
5: Attitude is everything. I'm Mitch Anthony with today's Daily Dose. How important is it to pursue your dreams? All important if you ask those who've spent their lives with the regret of not having done so. A young man had ambitions of being a professional golfer. He excelled as an amateur in youth and college events. Upon graduation, he was told by his father that it was time to settle down and get on with real life and making money. Dad invited him to join the successful family business. His son said he wanted to join the mini tours to see how good he'd be at golf. His father, wanting to knock some sense into him, arranged for him to meet a wise and influential friend. This influential friend turned out to be the late Senator Hubert Humphrey. The senator asked what the problem was, and the young man explained the dilemma between golfing and entering the business world. Humphrey stood up and exclaimed, "That's an easy choice. Go golf. It's your dream. Follow it." The young man told Humphrey, "I don't think that's what my father wanted me to hear from you." Humphrey then called his father and told him, "So few people even have a dream. When you meet someone who does, encourage it. Even if they fail, they're better off for trying." This is Mitch Anthony reminding you once again that life is whatever you make it. 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
3: Now time for a market update on KFRM. July corn up half at 420.5, September up 1.25 at 428.75, and December up 2.75 at 448. July Kansas City wheat up 1.25 at 632, September up 1.75 at 642, and December up 2.25 at 656.75. July Chicago wheat up 3.5 at 588.75, September up 4.5 at 601.25, and December up 4.25 at 618.5. July soybeans up 10 at 1123.75, August up 10 at 1128.75, and September up 8.75 at 1127. July soybean meal up 70 cents at 301.70, August up 90 cents at 302.10, and September up 70 cents at 302.40. July soybean oil up 49 at 75.38, August up 44 at 74.03, and September up 41 at 72.81. In the livestock futures, June live cattle up 207 at 250.10, August up 180 at 241.50, and October up 157 at $233.70. August feeder cattle up 22 at $354.37. September up 67 at $351.37. And October up 82 at $347.72. June lean hogs down 40 at $93.17. July up 70 at $96.85. And August up 72 at $95.42. In the oil futures, West Texas crude up 268 at $90.88. Gasoline up 9 cents at $3.11. And heating oil up 10 cents at $3.64. And that's been the market update on KFRM.
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3: Now time for a look at the weather for this Wednesday, June 10th. In Nebraska tonight, partly cloudy with a slight chance for showers. Lows in the mid-60s. And on Thursday, sunny to partly cloudy with a slight chance for showers and highs in the lower 80s. In Oklahoma tonight, partly cloudy with lows in the mid-60s. And on Thursday, partly sunny skies across the state and southwest winds up to 30 miles per hour. In Kansas tonight, chance for showers in the north and east, lows in the mid-60s to around 70. And on Thursday, sunny skies in the west with a mix of clouds and sun in the east, highs in the low 80s to around 90 across the state. And that's been a look at the weather on KFRM.
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13: artificial intelligence is becoming a bigger part of agriculture every year. Hello, everyone. I'm Cindy Young with Brownfield, and this is my two cents. From equipment that practically drives itself to software that recommends when to spray, fertilizer, or plant, the technology promises to help farmers be more efficient and productive. I saw a lot of AI innovation at the recent Classic. There's no doubt it has the potential to help agriculture tackle some big challenges, but like any new technology, it also comes with risks we shouldn't ignore. One concern I hear from farmers is becoming too dependent on technology. Agriculture has always relied on experience and instincts built over years, sometimes generations. When software starts making more of the decisions, there's a risk those instincts get pushed aside, and technology doesn't always work perfectly. If a system crashes or a signal drops during a critical planting or spraying window, farmers still may have to make the call. Data ownership is a big issue. Many tools collect information like yield maps, soil conditions, and equipment performance. Farmers want to know who controls that data and how it might be used in the future. Cybersecurity is also something agriculture hasn't traditionally worried about, but connected equipment and automated systems could be more vulnerable to disruption. AI will likely play a major role in the future of farming. The key is making sure it remains a tool, not a replacement, for experience and judgment farmers bring to the job every day. I'm Cindy Young with Brownfield. That's my two cents.
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3: 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I'm here with Mark Gold with Top Third Ag Marketing out of Chicago, Illinois. 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
17: I'm okay. The grains were a little mixed here today. July corn off a half a cent, down half a cent at 419. July wheat up 2.25 cents at 587.5. And July beans up 9.25 cents at 1123. The corn finished 3 cents off its highs, just a quarter off its lows. The wheat closed 8.5 off its highs, only a half a cent off its lows. The beans closed 6.75 off the highs, and 4 off the lows. You know, we tried to rally this thing with the crude oil higher. Crude oil is currently up $2.48 a barrel, but it's about $1 under its highs. When the crude oil broke, that put some pressure on the grains out here. Crude oil is up $2.46 on news that President Trump not only retaliated for yesterday's attack by Iran, but he's also vowed to attack Iran again today. So I don't see any ceasefire there. They can say whatever they want. But when two sides are fighting each other and bombs and missiles are going off, I don't see that as a ceasefire by any stretch of the imagination. But, the war continues to go on, and the president doesn't feel he's getting a fair shake out here. Could he really lay into the Iranians? I don't think he will. I still think he wants a deal. But we'll see what happens out here. But when the crude couldn't hold the highs, the grains broke a little bit off their highs. Interesting, Gold is down $150 an ounce. The stock market's down sharply again, down 660 on the Dow right now. It's been down another 100 points at one point here today. But overall, you know, we're getting set up for the WASD report tomorrow. Export sales tomorrow. They're looking on the export sales. They're looking for 350,000 on the wheat, corn 1.35 million metric tons, and the beans 475. They really aren't looking for big changes on the production numbers. Corn down 4 million, beans down 2 million, new crop carryouts on the corn unchanged, the beans down 1 million, the wheat down 2 million. So we don't see big changes there. Probably the biggest change is the world carryouts for new crop, corn up 800,000, up 1 million metric tons. Soybeans up 500,000, and the wheat just down 200,000. The winter wheat production numbers, you know, are pretty similar. They're looking at all wheat down 7 million. The biggest cut coming in the hard rider wheat. It's down 8 million bushels. I don't know how you can look at these crop ratings and think that's going to be the final number out here, but I think it's going to be a lot worse. I was disappointed that the wheat, you know, really couldn't do much here today. They traded just over $6 overnight at $6.25, and today's high was $5.96, so we never even approached those highs. That's a little bit disappointing out here. But I think, you know, traders are still thinking that, you know, if these are what the reports come out with, it's a little bit bearish. So I think they took some money off the table here. The funds were short covering early and maybe put it out late in the day here. The weather looks pretty good around the country. We're going to get some heavy storms tonight and tomorrow around Illinois. We'll see how far that spreads. There are some concerns out there about the crops getting too much rain. I brought it up in my email the last couple of nights that, you know, we keep getting these rains over and over again, and do we get to a point where we're getting too much rain? But when you start to hear stories of crops yellowing up out there, and you got to think, you know, there's too much water on this crop. We know soybeans don't like wet feet. In my opinion, they've got plenty of wet feet around the country right now. So, yes, we've eliminated some of the topsoil moisture deficits out here. But I'm not sure that the crop is quite as rosy as the funds think it is. And, you know, they've liquidated so much in the corn and the bean market. You know, I don't know how you can want to be short. Really, from this point on, with the weather still really 100% ahead of us over the next really 2.5 months. So we'll see where we go out here, but I'm just not bearish with the funds out of most of these long positions, and the market's pretty much oversold. You know, I just don't want to be short, and I'll leave it to the funds. They got a lot more money than I do, but they've really taken it on the chin here the last month in corn and beans. The settlements in the grains, we've got July corn down a half, 419, SEP up a quarter at 427 and three quarters. December up a penny and a half at 446 and three quarters. July wheat up 2.25 at 587 and a half. SEP up 2.75, 599 and a half. And D's up 3 cents at 617 and a quarter. July beans up 9.25, 1123. August up 9, 1127 and three quarters. November up 6.5. 1138 and a half. The July-November bean spread finally rallied a little bit here today, up 2.75 cents, but still 15 and a half July under the November. July Kansas City wheat down a quarter, 630 and a half. SEP steady, 640 and a quarter. July Minneapolis looks to be up 2.25 at 619 and three quarters. July meal up 80 cents, 301.90. July oil up 42 ticks at 75.33. And July oats up 4.75 cents at 318 and a half. Turning our attention to livestock, we've got higher prices, fats, and feeders. The hogs are 40 lower on the front to 72 higher in the back. The cattle are up 207 in the front to 157 in the back. The feeders are up 22 in the front to 75 higher in the back. Black beef was up 191 at 394.81. Pretty stout price there. Looks like there were few light trades north at 256, 406 dressed. You got the futures out here at 250, so 256, 257, I think, seems reasonable with the box beef where it is out here. Looking at the charts on August cattle, we really need to close over the 100-day moving average. That comes in at 243.25. We could close over that. It would look positive on the charts. On the August feeders, you know, we're just kind of in the middle of this range out here the last 3 days. Really can't tell much about it. We had that big outside up day on the 4th of June, and we haven't really broke since then, so it gives us a little bit to hang our head on out here. The settlement in the meats, that June cattle up 207 at 250, and August up 180, 241.50, October up 157, 233.70. August feeders up 22, 354.37, SEP up 67 at 351.37, November up 75 at 343.90. June hogs down 40 cents, 93.17. July up 70, 96.85. And the August up 72, 95.42. Outside markets, we put the dollar up one tick at 99.90. Crude oil now up $1.90 a barrel at 90.10. The S&P down 72 points at 73.21. Dow Jones down 647 at 50,228. The bonds down 7 ticks, 111.18. Silver down 25 cents, 64.99. Gold down $150 an ounce at 41.36. Bitcoin down 245, 62,225. NASDAQ down 28,728. And that's pretty much it.
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23: Pachycert's got that magic ingredient called retsin. 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What is retsin? 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I was kind of bored. I called them up, hey, what's retsin? 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I waited. Yes, hello. Yeah, I want to know what Retson is. Hold on. Finally, I got found out. You know what Retson is? Vegetable oil and animal fat combined. 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They made up their own name for it. 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
22: 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I'm Tim DeTellis, president of New Missions, reminding you to make a difference right where you are.
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2: A loss in cow-calf operations. Hello, I'm Kellen Habikin with the latest agribusiness news on Brownfield. Market analyst says tight margins is contributing to the decline of small cow-calf operations. Matt McQuaig with CattleFacts says the U.S. has seen a 30% decline in operations over the last three decades.
4: We've seen a really sharp decline in the less than 50 head operations, as well as the 50 to 200 head. The only place that we've seen an increase in the number of operations is actually those 500 head plus operations.
2: He tells Brownfield profitability may have improved recently, but
4: when we think about the cost of these cattle, again, it becomes even more of a challenge to be able to secure the amount of money necessary to start an operation or even just to expand a current operation.
2: An agronomy manager with Wiffles Hybrid says torrential downpours are wreaking havoc on some fields this spring. Robbie Meeker says some farmers have recently seen storms drop up to 8 inches of rain on newly emerged crops.
24: A lot of guys that just side dress nitrogen and just finish post applications of herbicide. It's not ideal. And our soil just quite frankly can't handle that much that fast. So much of it just runs off and causes washout issues. And everything we intended on being in our field is now in our drainage dishes.
2: He tells Brownfield most farmers aren't likely to apply much in the way of rescue treatments, so yields are likely to suffer.
24: It's really challenging in this environment to pour on more nitrogen whenever we are dealing with commodity prices the way they are. That is a huge hurdle in an economic environment that we're in 26.
2: The chief veterinarian for the National Pork Board is stressing the importance of monitoring livestock following detections of New World screwworm in the southern U.S. Dr. Dusty Odakovin says producers and pet owners should watch for signs of infestation.
25: The most important thing that we can put on our animals now is our eyeballs.
2: Speaking to Brownfield during the World Pork Expo last week, he said symptoms can include a wound that's not healing.
25: Or that has visible maggots in it, or sometimes a foul odor. And so now that it's been identified, I think it's just important to be watchful for signs like that. And if you see that, you need to report it to your veterinarian.
2: An ag economist with the University of Missouri says he's expecting an uneventful supply and demand report from the USDA with limited changes to U.S. demand. Ben Brown says the USDA has been trimming soybean export expectations due to sluggish sales.
26: However, I think the market has already baked that in.
2: He tells Brownfield ethanol has been a strong market for U.S. corn, but production probably isn't enough to meet earlier demand projections.
26: Could we see some of that coming out of the old crop balance sheets? Maybe, but again, I think the market's already kind of banked into that.
2: The USDA's June supply and demand report will be released tomorrow at noon Eastern and 11 a.m. Central Time. I'm Kellen Havikin for Brownfield.
27: The Public News Service Dawn Newscast, June the 10th, 2026. I'm Mike Clifford. It was a close call, but the House Tuesday narrowly passed the GOP's $70 billion immigration crackdown bill. The vote was 214 to 212. It was along party lines, with every Democrat opposed. The New York Times notes the action capped a dysfunctional journey to push through a multi-year bill to fund immigration and border protection. And U.S. Central Command said Tuesday that U.S. forces launched strikes against Iran in response to the downing of a U.S.
5: Apache helicopter. In a social media post, CENTCOM said the self-defense strikes are a proportional response to unjustified Iranian aggression. We head next to Texas, where the cattle industry is being threatened by an infestation of the New World screwworm.
6: According to the Texas Department of Agriculture, if the fly isn't contained, it could cost the state's cattle industry more than $1 billion. The parasite is carried by flies and targets the flesh of warm-blooded living mammals, including humans. The USDA and the Texas Animal Health Commission are on the ground in South Texas working to eradicate the insect. Jennifer Kozel with Texas Tech University says now that the blowfly is in the state, everyone should remain vigilant.
7: In those infested zones, Texas Animal Health Commission and their partners are going from ranch to ranch, operation to operation, spreading the news, developing surveillance plans, management plans with those people. Everybody has a stake in this.
6: Texas is the top cattle producing state in the country. Officials say beef is safe to consume, but the infestation could cause prices to soar. Sterile male flies are being released in the region in an attempt to stop the spread. The technique halts the insect's reproductive cycle. I'm Frieda Ross reporting.
5: And child poverty rates in Vermont are improving, according to a new report. But support organizations warn homelessness among families with kids is a glaring issue.
8: The 2026 Kids Count data book from the NEE Casey Foundation shows more Vermont parents have secured full-time employment. 18% of families are considered rent burdened, meaning they pay more than 30% of their income on housing. That's an improvement, but Michelle Fay with Voices for Vermont's Children says the data may not provide the full picture.
9: Are fewer families burdened by high housing costs because they're unhoused? That's clearly not the hope for outcome, and I think it calls for legislators to really act urgently to ensure every child has safe, secure housing.
8: Vermont has experienced a dramatic spike in homelessness since 2020, with more than 630 homeless children identified in the most recent statewide count. Lawmakers are being urged to expand rental aid and other supportive services while building a long-term strategy for permanently affordable housing. I'm Catherine Carley.
5: This is Public News Service. Later on this summer, the U.S. Senate expected to dig deeper into the next farm bill following House approval back in April. A farmer in Minnesota hopes politics stays out of the final push and fairness for non-corporate operations is a priority.
10: James Connie is a dairy farmer from Renville County who recently traveled to Washington, D.C. to push for certain provisions in the sprawling agricultural policy. He says the process in recent years has become so fraught with partisan approaches that smaller, independent operations like his are left fighting for scraps.
11: We're just playing whack-a-mole. We're just trying to bat down the biggest of the problems and to support maybe one or two things that we can add to the farm bill that would be a positive.
10: In the Senate version, he'd like to see language that compels federal agencies to enforce existing antitrust rules covering agriculture. In defending their version, House Republicans say it bolsters risk management for food producers. I'm Mike Moen.
5: Next, government officials and researchers argue that state and federal policy shifts will exacerbate family instability in Ohio and bring more kids into the state's child protection system. Arnadia Ramagan lets us know they point to federal cuts to safety net programs, new state matching requirements, and Ohio's new Medicaid anti-fraud legislation as the source of the problem.
12: Fawn Goodell runs the Ohio START program for the Public Children's Services Association of Ohio. She says her agency is focused on providing support funds to parents struggling with substance use so they can keep their children safe while they recover.
28: START has recently implemented a new funding stream for stability supports to support the families that are participating in Ohio START. Expenses that are meant to help prevent the removal of kids from their home or reduce barriers to reunification.
5: Finally, the Snoqualmie Indian tribe in Washington State is wrapping up a project designed to identify and reduce the effects of drought within the nearby river basin.
29: The basin, located east of Seattle, is in its fourth consecutive year of drought, and climate change models predict they'll become more common. Matt Bearwald, senior environmental policy analyst for the Snoqualmie tribe, says their analysis shows the river itself is the most impacted by drought.
30: By far, the greatest need is for river ecology.
3: community in terms of the amount of water that is absent or retained. When we look at the relative amount of water, the loss of snowpack is just clearly the biggest threat.
29: He says protecting the river's flow, which is impacted by the diminished snowpack, is vital for endangered salmon, other fish, and everything else living in the floodplain. I'm Isabel Charlet.
5: This is Mike Clifford for Public News Service, member and listener-supported. 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
13: 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I'm Brian Hale. 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
14: Co-host David Woodruff has custom harvester Glenn Jones from Iowa on the phone today.
15: I talked to a guy yesterday, and they're finishing planting up here in central Saskatchewan, and they're having a terrible time fighting the mud.
16: Yeah.
15: So many of the guys I've talked to down there are so dried out, and here there's too much rain.
16: We're getting ready to put the combine on the trailer here now. We're cleaned up and ready to load, and we're going to move up to southern Kansas tomorrow. And he had a little more rain during the growing season, so I'm expecting a maybe not average, but closer to average crop where I'm headed. Last week he got 3.25 inches of rain, the first big rain they have had now for a couple years. And then last night he got another inch of rain. So they're about ready to start cutting when the ground dries up, but they don't have any milo planted because of the rain last week. So now the farmers have to plant milo and harvest all at the same time.
15: Welcome to farming, right?
16: That's right. I just brought one combine instead of two, and where I'm going, we called up a trailer park I haven't parked in for years because they've been full, and I called him up this morning and talked to him. And he said, oh, yeah, he said, I've got spaces available because there's another crew that always parks there. They only brought one trailer house instead of three. It's cut back a lot.
15: You're going to turn up and be a blessing for them.
16: Well, I hope it's a blessing for me, too.
15: Yeah.
16: Yeah. So when I get done in southern Kansas, I have nothing more to cut going north. South Dakota and North Dakota planted all corn and soybeans.
14: That's going to do it for today's Harvest USA Report. Thanks again for listening, and may God bless. I'm Brian Hale.
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18: Now time for the market recap for this Wednesday, June 10th. July corn down half at 419, September up a quarter at 427 and three quarters, and December up 1.5 at 446 and three quarters. July Kansas City wheat down a quarter at 630 and a half, September unchanged at 640 and a quarter, and December up 1 at 655 and a half. July Chicago wheat up 2.25 at 587 and a half. September up 2.75 at 599 and a half. And December up 3 at 617 and a quarter. July soybeans up 9.25 at 1123. August up 9 at 1127 and 3 quarters. And September up 7.75 at 1126. July soybean meal up 80 cents at $3.0190, August up 1 at $3.0220, and September up 60 cents at $3.0230. July soybean oil up 42 at $75.33, August up 39 at $74, and September up 37 at $72.77. In the livestock futures, June live cattle up 207 at $250.10. August up 180 at 241.50, and October up 157 at 233.70. August feeder cattle up 22 at 354.37, September up 67 at 351.37, and October up 82 at 347.72. June lean hogs down 40 at 93.17, July up 70 at 96.85, and August up 72 at 95.42. In the oil futures, West Texas crude up 178 at 89.98, gasoline up 8 cents at 310, and heating oil up 6 cents at $3.60. And that's been the market recap for this Wednesday, June 10th. I'm Lexi Bates.
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1: 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That, according to Chase Martin of the U.S. Forest Service. He explains that if you relied on one or more, perhaps several more, outdoor recreation apps on your mobile device to get information about parks, trails, etc. in the past, well,
4: in the past, we've had upwards of 30 mobile applications that were available. Those were to specific national forests. Those were to our different regions. But it was pretty confusing for our visitors to try to figure out which was the right application to figure out for them when they go on their trip.
1: And that's not even counting the multitude of third-party outdoor recreation apps available, which Martin says they are great.
4: But these are fragmented into different applications, campgrounds and trails, hiking experiences and mountain biking experiences and hunting experiences. Those are all in different applications.
1: That led the Forest Service to develop a one-stop, new, single-visitor information mobile app called National Forest and Grasslands, now available for download at Apple and Google Play app stores.
4: What they'll find is the most comprehensive set of national forest recreation resources that we've ever made available. So all of our campgrounds, all of our trailheads, all of our boat launches, all of our trails, all that information is going to be available within the application consistently nationwide for every national forest and grassland that we have. All that information is going to be easily sortable and findable by amenities that we have. And then most impressively, all of that data can be downloaded, taken offline, and enjoyed while you're out in your national forests and grasslands.
1: Downloadable as in maps, as well as real-time information.
4: We have safety alerts that are tied into that. Our fire information, you can see where any active fires are currently taking place in relation to our recreation resources. We have road information about where you can go and suggestions about different types of vehicles that may or may not be able to access those roads. And we have tours that will be coming on in our version 2 currently in development through the end of this year, where you just be able to go on and take driving tours and walking tours with them as they go into the national forest.
1: I'm Rod Bain reporting for the U.S. Department of Agriculture in Washington, D.C.
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20: This is Steve Knopfsinger for KFRM. I'm in Spearville, Kansas. This is a special report. I'm with Mindy Allen. She's doing a mural here. It's good to be here with you, Mindy.
21: Hi, thank you. Good to see you again.
20: I was wondering if you could tell our listening audience about the mural you're doing here. I understand you started just a few weeks ago and how it's going.
21: Yeah, I started a week and a half ago on Saturday. We're painting the band shell here in Spearville. It was a just a big white dome, and so now we are painting. They wanted it just the Kansas theme. They have a nativity in here every year, so they didn't want anything too crazy. So it's just a Kansas theme with the fields. They have a church that's a pretty important church here in town. Sunflowers, wheat, typical Kansas thing, sunset. So
20: it looks great. I'll have to take a picture and send it back. And I understand you're headed next to Atwood, is that right?
21: Yes, I'll finish up here. My daughter and I are working on this, and we'll finish up here on Friday. And then on Sunday night, I'll need to be in Atwood for another project.
20: Well, thanks, Mindy.
21: Thank you.
20: That was Mindy Allen. She's with Mindy's Murals, and they're in Spearville, Kansas. This is Steve Knopfsinger reporting for KFRM.
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23: 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His friends called him the man who directed Moses. Cecil B. DeMille was one of the most successful producers and directors in Hollywood history. He made over 70 motion pictures, including his 1923 film, The Ten Commandments, with the epic special effect of parting the Red Sea using Jell-O. He was the winner of every award Hollywood could bestow, but his talents went well beyond movies. He invested in oil and real estate and started two banks, one of which grew into the Bank of America. He also founded the first commercial airline in California, Mercury Aviation, servicing Los Angeles, San Francisco, San Diego, and Catalina Island. This has been The Making of America. I'm Michael Emerson, and you can visit us at jeffersonmediagroup.com.
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1: You may have heard the 2026 hurricane season forecast by now.
25: A below average season in the Atlantic. In the central and eastern Pacific, we're expecting above normal activity.
1: But as administrator of the National Oceanic and Atmospheric Administration, Neil Jacobs and others acknowledge, regardless of the hurricane forecast, any year, any part of the country.
25: Only takes one.
26: It just takes one.
27: Even in a quiet season, storms can and do occur.
1: To cause significant damage, whether coastline or further inland, to farm operations and household food supplies. Hence the need for hurricane emergency preparedness. National Weather Service Director Ken Graham and USDA meteorologist Brad Rippey are among those joining us as we discuss some hurricane preparedness tips and resources in this edition of Agriculture USA. The breakdown of what is expected to be a below-normal Atlantic hurricane season this year, courtesy of Neil Jacobs, administrator of the National Oceanic and Atmospheric Administration.
25: 8 to 14 named storms with winds at or above 39 miles an hour. Of these, 3 to 6 hurricanes with winds at or above 74 miles an hour. And 1 to 3 major hurricanes, that's your category 3 to 5, with winds at or above 111 miles an hour.
1: At As for the why behind the below normal forecast, USDA meteorologist Brad Rippey.
27: The key factor in that forecast is the formation of El Nino, which is imminent, and that often leads to stronger upper-level winds across the Atlantic Basin and acts as a buzzsaw. It tears apart fledgling storm systems that would ordinarily develop into tropical storms or hurricanes, and that is the big suppressive factor for the Atlantic Basin.
1: In predominant El Nino years, while the Atlantic Basin average for tropical storm activity is below normal, the opposite usually occurs in the Pacific Basin. Direct hits in places like the Hawaiian Islands are rare, as is a Pacific hurricane making landfall on the mainland U.S. West Coast, although the remnant moisture provides a summertime benefit.
27: Very often we do see that moisture draw northward, and that can bring significant moisture into the southwestern United States, sometimes far beyond that, depending on interactions with cold fronts.

0: more reason those living in tropical storm and hurricane-prone areas conduct preparedness steps well ahead of a possible event. One resource guide is available from NOAA online at www.noaa.gov/hurricane-prep. One may not associate agriculture with possible storm damage, but producers in hurricane areas need to prep as well, both before the event and what they will need in recovery if damages occur. According to Agriculture Department Farm Production and Conservation Undersecretary Richard Fordyce,
1: document inventories. It's vehicles, equipment that have been added to the fleet. One of the categories that a lot of us probably don't have an exact inventory would be livestock, the number of livestock, what they are, what their ages are. Any kind of records that are pertinent to the operation around any kind of investments that you've made in the crop, in the herd, those kinds of things.
0: With documents also including photos and even handwritten notes, as well as receipts and formal paperwork. USDA programs offering farm disaster assistance includes federal crop insurance to indemnity and conservation programs, with details available at farmers.gov. Also available through USDA's Food Safety and Inspection Service, tips how to protect food and be safe from foodborne illness in the event of a hurricane-related flood. That is found online at www.fsis.usda.gov by typing in the word flood in the search bar. Food safety expert Meredith Carruthers says if time is an ally, hurricane prep for safe food supplies can be conducted.
2: Take food items and elevate them onto a higher surface. Put them on a higher shelf, put them as high up as you can to hopefully avoid them coming into contact with flood water. You have cinder blocks or have an option to put it up on something to elevate it. You can elevate your refrigerator as well.
0: This has been Agriculture USA. I'm Rod Bain reporting.
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4: Time now for the O'Reilly Update message of the day. On this Wednesday, so now the nitwits in the New York State Legislature have passed a new law banning the words mom and dad from state correspondence. Instead, parents are to be referred to as gestating or not gestating. This is yet another example of woke gone wild. It's insulting. It is so dumb it hurts. Can't wait for the happy gestation cards. No Republicans in Albany supported the madness, which was passed last week. It's strictly a progressive Democrat play. Governor Hochul has until the end of the year to sign it. She will not sign it before the vote in November. If she wins the election, she might sign it. That's because the governor stands for nothing. Not mom, not dad, not even gestation. Power is what she wants. And she'll throw mom under the bus to get it. It is amazing to me that the culture destroyers have gotten this far. The radical left now controls New York, California, Illinois, Washington State, and most of New England. Voters have allowed that to happen. History will not be kind. The USA is being dismantled. It's one crazy thing after another. Ask your dad. I'm Bill O'Reilly. I approve the message by writing it. You can reach me, Bill at BillO'Reilly.com, Bill at BillO'Reilly.com, name in town if you wish to opine. Now let's go to the mail. Diogenes, now that's a pen name. He's a concierge member. What I like about O'Reilly is he calls it how he sees it. The president of the USA has been in liberal Democrat pockets since World War II. As Bill pointed out, they cover for JFK, Johnson, Carter, Clinton, Obama, and Biden. They are apoplectic over Trump. It's true. All true. David, concierge member. I'm surprised that Barry Weiss, who's running CBS News now, hasn't thrown the other Trump hater, Leslie Stahl, under the bus. Leslie's 85 years old. Got a little compassion there. Philip, there may be hope for CBS News. I don't want them in the tank for Trump. Just true and fair report.

0: reporting. Do I think there's hope over there? No, not at this point. You have to show me, like Missouri, the show me state. Matt Palumbo, Tampa, Florida. On Trump in the 2020 election, I think it's pretty simple why the media keeps asking. They know it triggers him. That's true. They know as soon as they bring that up, all hell's going to break loose. Reynolds Dickinson, Atlanta, Michigan. Bill, who's responsible for the improper intelligence regarding the Iran war? I don't know if I call it improper. We'll see what the sit reps were, but that would be the American CIA and the Israeli intelligence Mossad. They are the gatherers of information. In a moment, something you might not know. 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Now the O'Reilly Update brings you something you might not know. 334 years ago today, one of the darkest periods in American history began in colonial Massachusetts. Religious hysteria destroyed hundreds of families and claimed the lives of at least 20 innocent people. Here is the story of the Salem witch trials. The fear of witchcraft gripped Europe during the Dark Ages. The terror then spread to North America in the 17th century. In February 1692, young girls in Salem began suffering what they said were fits. The children accused three villagers of practicing witchcraft. A Caribbean slave named Tichoba, Sarah Good, a homeless beggar, and Sarah Osborne, an elderly woman. Eventually, dozens were put on trial. The youngest, just 4 years old. She implicated her own mother upon questioning. During the proceedings, the townsfolk would shriek, faint, and scream profanities. The methods used to detect the devil were bizarre. Some were dunked in ice cold water, then burned with a metal cross. In the end, most people confessed to avoid torture. The first alleged witch, Bridget Bishop, was hanged on June 10th, 1692. The entire frenzy lasted 2 years. 200 people were tried for witchcraft, 30 found guilty, 20 executed. The governor of Massachusetts finally stopped the madness when his own wife was accused of devil worship. And here's something else you might not know. The hunt for Satanists was not confined to New England. The worst witch hunt in history occurred in Central Europe. During the Protestant Reformation, religious factions waged war for control of Germany and France. Each side accused the other of doing the devil's business. Between 1500 and 1700, more than 200,000 so-called witches were executed in Europe. 90% women. For more harrowing stories about Salem, please read my book, Killing the Witches. 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I am Bill O'Reilly. No spin, just facts, and always looking out for you.
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2: Now time for a weather update on KFRM. Varying temperatures continue for much of the week, with a series of warm and cold fronts impacting the area. The result will be an unsettled stretch of periodic shower and storm opportunities that play out in the mid-month and beyond. And that's been the Regional Weather Summary on KFRM.
3: Nebraska Extension Almanac.
4: Despite increases in beef prices at the grocery store, Americans still aren't slowing down their purchases. Nebraska Extension educator Alfredo DiConstanzo says, in fact, consumers have spent more on beef than they have in the past decade. He talks about how beef still has a bright future and why.
5: As you indicate, that analysis tells us that beef in the form of roasts, steaks, and ground beef has increased from 50 to 54% since 2016. That's one segment of those surveys from the same U.S. Bureau of Labor Statistics. On the other hand, there is a nice set, as I said before, that tracks what households, and I'll explain what a household is in a minute, spend on beef. A household, by the way, is defined by 2.4 people, which is obviously resulting from the survey. So imagine, you know, a regular home with mom, a dad, and a child, pretty much is kind of what that says. But of course, it has to take into consideration single family homes, etc. And this cuts across the demographics, right? We're not looking at any backgrounds or anything, just across the board American people that were interviewed. And by the way, this survey tracks 100 million people a year, which I think is really good. It's a good basis on where to base our information. So from about the most recent data, unfortunately, is 2024. The previous data that I looked at was 2016. And at that time, a household spend, and remember what I'm saying, a household spend $244 in 16. And in 2024, the same household spend $408 a year on beef. This is at home and away purchases, which is interesting because if you remember the press and the media saying how expensive beef has become, and it has, it's just that on a yearly basis, it doesn't impact an American household to a degree any more than 400. Perhaps the 2025 figure will come back to $500 a year. And that's one of the shocking things when reviewing these data, that we talk on one end that prices have increased, but you know, the consumption is still at only $400 in 2024. If you take just the price of beef increases between 16 and 24 versus what the American household spent between 16 and 24, and the American household spent $164 more in 2024 than they did in 2016, this is way more than beef increase in price. So it has to say that these people are eating way more beef. And when you calculate that back, and this is the fun part about this article, is that, and this is not the way we calculate generally the demand in America. Demand is calculated in America by simply dividing the number of carcass pounds available a year by the population. This figure that we're talking about here reflects that in 2016, by using the prices that the Bureau reported, in 2016, Americans were consuming 42 pounds of beef in a household. And now they're consuming 51 pounds in 2024.
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6: 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I'm Dr. Wes Stafford, inviting you to learn from the vast and astonishing airport security experience of author, speaker, and comedian Ken Davis.
7: I remember back when I first started this, one time another nasty guy said, "Put your luggage on that table." I put my luggage on there, and he started going through it. He said, "You stand there. Don't touch this luggage." He's going through my luggage. I started laughing, not out loud, because I did not like the full body search. I had both hands over my mouth, but my shoulders were heaving. My stomach hurt. I had been gone 47 days. He was digging through really bad luggage. There were undies in there I was afraid of. And he's taking them out, laying them on the table. In front of hundreds of people, there's one. I tapped him on the shoulder. I said, "Hey, you want to see a security alert? There's a security alert right there." Found a pair of fingernail clippers. I never saw a man get so excited in my entire life. "What are these? What are these?" I said, "In Tennessee, we call those fingernail clippers." He said, "What are you planning to do with them?" He asked. I said, "After the airplane took off, I was thinking I could work my way through the fuselage with them."
8: Someday, I'm going to learn to keep my mouth shut. They'll call it my funeral. Lighten up and live.
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2: Now time for the market recap for this Wednesday, June 10th. July corn down half at 419. September up a quarter at 427 and three quarters, and December up 1.5 at 446 and three quarters. July Kansas City wheat down a quarter at 630 and a half, September unchanged at 640 and a quarter, and December up 1 at 655 and a half. July Chicago wheat up 2.25 at 587 and a half, September up 2.75 at 599 and a half, and December up 3 at 617 and a quarter. July soybeans up 9 and a quarter at 1123. August up 9 at 1127 and three quarters. And September up 7 and three quarters at 1126. July soybean meal up 80 cents at 301.90. August up 1 at 302.20. And September up 60 cents at 302.30. July soybean oil up 42 at 75.33. August up 39 at 74, and September up 37 at 72.77. In the livestock futures, June live cattle up 207 at 250.10, August up 180 at 241.50, and October up 157 at 233.70. August feeder cattle up 22 at 354.37, September up 67 at 351.37, and October up 82 at 347.72. June lean hogs down 40 at 93.17, July up 70 at 96.85, and August up 72 at 95.42. In the oil futures, West Texas crude up 178 at 89.98, gasoline up 8 cents at 3.10, and heating oil up 6 cents at 3.60. And that's been the market recap for this Wednesday, June 10th. I'm Lexi Bates.
10: Some changes have been made to livestock risk protection tools. I'm Larry Lee with the Brownfield Dairy Update. An insurance specialist says recent updates to USDA's livestock risk protection program can help producers better protect margins during volatile markets. Cameron Victor with Greenstone Farm Credit Services tells Brownfield.
11: We can set today's futures prices for up to a year out and insure up to 100% of those futures on those livestock. And if the futures fall, then we can help indemnify our producers or get them the cash back to make them whole.
10: He says expanded coverage options can help take advantage of record prices into next year. Victor says dairy farms can also lock in high cattle prices for cull cows entering the beef market.
11: Now you can insure near the cash value of these cull cows for up to an entire year into the future, and that's really going to help maintain profitability on these dairy operations.
10: Victor says producers should work with their crop insurance agent to see what options work best for their operation. The founder of Chobani says he expects to see more food processing go to West Michigan. Hamdi Alakaya tells Brownfield.
12: I think the next company that comes to area is a food processor. The companies that will bring the food. If they don't, we will do it. We invite the packaging companies to come, fruit companies to come, other companies to come.
10: Michigan Department of Ag and Rural Development Director Tim Boring tells Brownfield work is underway for additional food and ag businesses to locate processing in Michigan. Cash dairy prices were mixed on Tuesday at the Chicago Mercantile Exchange. Dry whey was up 0.75 cents to 67.75. 40-pound cheese blocks were unchanged at 148.5. Cheese barrels unchanged at 148. Butter went down 2.5 cents to 167.5. Non-fat dry milk down 10.25 cents, closing at 189. I'm Larry Lee with the Brownfield Dairy Update.
13: Hi, this is Kyle Bauer with Plain Talk with the girl that's going to find out if she's average or not, Jamie Bloom.
14: I always consider myself pretty much average.
13: You're hoping to be average?
14: Yeah. Yeah, okay. I'm okay with being average.
13: Yeah, I'm all right with that, too. It's like I aspire to be average.
14: Mm-hmm. Yeah, exactly. Yeah, I just want to blend in.
13: So Pew Research, they did, and I can't find the exact number of people, but generally I trust the methodology of Pew Research. And they interviewed people all around the world. And basically ask, when was the best age to get married?
14: Mm-hmm.
13: And when was the best age to have children?
14: Uh-huh.
13: Best age to buy a home? And the best age to retire?
14: Hmm.
13: Okay. Well, the data got so verbose, I mean, so big, that I just went down to the U.S.,
14: okay,
13: because different countries varied hugely
14: on all their opinions on those things.
13: Well, and, you know, like buying a home in some places is not as important as other places.
14: Right.
13: So this is just U.S. data.
14: Mm-hmm.
13: So we've talked about before that the average age of people getting married is significantly more than it was like when I was a kid.
14: Right, because you got married at
13: 22.
14: Okay.
13: And
14: I also got married at 22.
13: And a lot of our friends got married 19.
14: Uh-huh.
13: I mean, they're about 10 years older than us.
14: Uh-huh.
13: And they got married at 19. And so 22 was not an old age.
14: And then had children pretty quickly after that, most likely.
13: And we did.
14: You know, it seems like today also people wait longer. Like they might go ahead and get married, but they'll wait longer.
13: Right.
14: Yeah, and then buying a house. I mean, it's just, it's hard for young people to afford to buy a house.
13: So with all of that said, let's just slip over to the big thing or the getting married.
14: Okay.
13: What is the age that most U.S. adults believe the best age to get married is? Now, this isn't just young people.
14: Okay.
13: This is everybody. What's the best age?
14: I'll just
13: age?
14: Guess 30.
13: Oh, I'm sorry. They wheel it off in five
14: year increments?
13: Yeah.
14: Oh, okay. So, yeah. I don't know, 25 to 30.
13: You are right on that. Oh, actually, that is the number one of people that picked, but the number one category, best age, is 49% says there is no best age.
14: Oh.
13: Mm. Isn't that something?
14: Yeah.
13: There is no best age.
14: I didn't know
13: age.
14: That was a choice.
13: I know. With that in mind, though, when is the best age to buy a home?
14: Well, you know, we bought our home before we got married, so I guess, you know, but I just know that in this day and age, they can't do it as soon as we did, but we, you know, we were 22 and 27 when we bought our home, our first home.
13: You know, we didn't buy our first home till we were 50.
14: Really? Yeah, because you rented, you were farming.
13: And it was part of a farming operation, and we rented it from the farming operation.
14: Sure. So.
13: But again, the number one answer by far and away is no best age.
14: Nope. Well,
13: I know.
14: What's with this survey? That shouldn't have been a choice.
13: Well, you should have forced people to. But basically, besides that, the number one and number two category is 30 to 34, and number two is 25 to 29.
14: Mm-hmm.
13: So, you know, the one thing with buying your first home at 50, number one is you have a little money.
14: Mm-hmm.
13: Number two, you kind of know what you want.
14: Right. Yeah.
13: It's hard to know when you're... Well, you know, it's hard to even imagine what your needs are going to be 10 years later when you're young. So I get that. Okay, next question is best year to have your first child.
14: Well, I don't know. I just always go with my own experience. It was 25. I was 25. Caleb was 30.
13: You're right. You're the number one category, except for no best age.
14: Oh, that's what everybody said.
13: Okay, and I won't agree necessarily with that no best age on a child. It does seem that I know more than a handful of people that are parents of young children in their 50s.
14: Yeah, they waited.
13: They waited. Uh-huh. And most of them are like, I don't know, this is a lot harder than I thought it would be.
14: Yeah.
13: So, in fact, I talked to a fella yesterday, I think, that he was 40 when they had their first kid. And he says, the kid wants me to play on the floor. And it's like, let's play up here in the recliner. I could play on the floor, but then I couldn't get back up. But I think this is a telling one. What is the best year to retire?
14: Well, 65 is what everybody, I think,
13: that is
14: assumes, right?
13: But is it 60 to 64 or is it 65 to 70?
14: 65 to 70 is what I'm going to guess.
13: It is. Yeah. And, of course, that's the full Social Security age. But, Steve, that also includes young people who aren't even close to that age.
14: Right, have chosen this.
13: And it also includes people who are much older than that. So, but still, the number one answer by far and away is there is no best choice. And I think that's interesting from the fact that, 40%, 40%, 50%, 34%. Lots of people just say, hey, there's just no best time for any of these things. When it's right, it'll be right. So you're saying it's a... Now, with knowing that, how do you feel about that?
14: About that being the
13: the
14: retirement?
13: Right. No, the no best age for all those questions is...
14: I think that whoever ran the survey was a little too forgiving.
13: They should have forced people...
14: No, you have to choose it.
13: You have to choose a time.
14: You have to choose.
13: Yeah.
14: So if they were, paying people to take the survey, I don't think they should have got paid. Not that they were, but, you know.
13: Yeah, I don't know if Pew does that or not, so.
14: Yeah, I think that was kind of a cop-out.
13: They did break it out then to Republicans and Democrats and different religions as well, but like a lot of Pew research, it starts to boggle your mind. So, for instance, on getting married, which is a younger age, a Republican or a Democrat?
14: I would go with Republican.
13: Yes, that's younger.
14: Mm-hmm.
13: Okay, how about first child? The age of the first child, Republican or Democrat?
14: Probably,
13: on the younger, I mean. Okay.
14: Probably Republican.
13: Yes, that's right. Buy a home, Republican or Democrat?
14: Republican.
13: Yes. And retiring, Republican or Democrat on the lower age?
14: Huh. That one I'm not quite so sure. I guess I'll guess Republican as well.
13: Well, but the two were so close
14: together,
13: it almost made no difference. Mm-hmm. So I was just amused at this. And it's kind of stereotypical because you guessed every one of them.
14: Mm-hmm.
13: And it's just kind of stereotypical, I guess, that... Okay, so if you are a Democrat, you are later to get married, you're later to have your first child, you're later to buy a home, and you're later to retire,
14: mm-hmm.
13: according to this.
14: Yeah.
13: So.
14: Yeah, well, and that is, like you said, just kind of the stereotypical way people think about,
13: yep.
14: you know, Republicans just being more conservative, and all of those things are more conservative things to do,
13: I guess, in your life.
14: Yep. But, well, I have a few more of these, what you should know by age 50.
13: All right.
14: That we haven't covered. And it says here, fear of failure is a ticket to mediocrity. If you're not failing from time to time, you're not pushing yourself. And if you're not pushing yourself, you're coasting. So you shouldn't be afraid to fail.
13: But didn't both of us say we aspire to be average?
14: Yeah, exactly. Yeah. I just want to blend in.
13: I just want to be an average Joe.
14: It says, in everyday life, most talent is simply hard work in disguise. People will say, oh, they're so talented.
13: Yeah.
14: It's like, I don't know, they worked hard.
13: Well, that's true. But if you enjoy what you're doing, the hard work isn't near as hard.
14: Mm-hmm. Yeah, that's true. If you're in a conversation and you're not asking questions, then it's not a conversation, it's a monologue.
13: Oh, that's good.
14: Yeah.
13: Yeah. So just think about this. As you're talking in a group of people you may or may not know, mm-hmm. if you're doing all the talking, it's a monologue. All right. I'll remember that. I'll write that down in my little book.
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2: 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Perotti has been featured in Forbes, Southern Living, Business Insider, Variety, and many other publications.
17: I am Edward Perotti, and I am an event designer I do events globally. I design them all over the world, and I've been doing so for about 33 years, but we won't do the numbers, so you can't calculate actually how old I am. I started when I was 6. I'm based in California. I'm based in San Francisco, and like I said, I've been doing event design and planning for 3 decades. And just, I don't know, when you find your niche, I'm a big believer that you should stick with it and grow within it and push it. And I found my niche.
2: Where'd you grow up and how did you get started? What was the first thing that pointed you in this direction of getting into event planning?
17: On paper, I grew up in San Francisco. On paper, born and raised San Francisco. I think I'm one of the last remaining 7. My father is Italian, second generation San Franciscan, and my mother is Dutch from Holland. Still retains her citizen as a green card holder. So I grew up literally spending half of my life in Europe. We would go there every year for 3, 4, sometimes 5 months a year, and had the privilege of being able to go to school there and have friends there and not just holiday there. And so it kind of led me down the path of having already a global view on things and how different people meet and entertain and gather and cultures and food and all of that. I'm extremely, extremely fortunate. And on the Italian side, you know, you if you think about the good, and I don't want to use cliche because it always sounds negative, but just the good, solid, classic Italian-American family with the massive Sunday dinners and the tables and the scapes and the food and the prep and all of that goes in with it. Couple that with I was a child of the theater. That was actually going to be what I wanted to do. You kind of put that all together, and I fell into this industry. Who knew there was an event planning or industry where there were actual professionals trained, and realized that it was another form of theater. And I was, you know, I'm putting together, I'm taking somebody's messaging. I don't care if it's a bride or groom or if it's a company or if it's a movie or whatever, there's always some sort of messaging built in it. And my job was to make that, those words come alive for an audience. So I kind of fell into it, but I kind of feel like I was groomed for it, if that makes any sense, and just how I was raised.
2: And could you describe your style? Do you take on a different genre for each different event? Obviously, depending on what kind of occasion that it is, or is it like something specific that you think you offer that makes you so popular among the people that want to throw on extravagant events and parties?
17: I am going to be slightly competent here when I say this. What sets me apart is the fact that I listen. I listen to everything the client has to say, how they say it, the intention behind what they're saying and the words and what they're looking for. What I tend to do is I pull out the details. I am a detail fanatic when it comes to events, researching locations, finding those little nuances, giving people something different. I don't regurgitate events. I don't have files that would be somebody wants a white party and it's going to be okay, pull out file 10. And we'll just kind of tweak it accordingly. Everything I do is very much from a bespoke mentality because it is all unique to the client, the business, the culture, what they're looking for, mixed with the location, mixed with my aesthetic. Much like a fashion designer, I'm a big believer that my aesthetic has to be seen in every event. You have to know that I did it. And if people research me, they will see a lot of different designs, but there is a consistent level of detail in things that just make it unique. And that's really what I'm known for, is to create a unique experience in a unique way that will have people leaving, thinking of the host, hostess, company, film, whatever it is, in a very positive light.
2: What's one party or event moment that you think perfectly captures your style as a designer?
17: I am going to say when we took over Versailles for 80 people only. There, I had found a certain area of the palace that I thought was perfect. And as I was walking around with the museum curator, who was absolutely hysterical. I mean, imagine a very short 70-year-old French woman completely in perfect Chanel with her Hermes scarves and her massive brass key ring with all the keys hanging from her hip. And I am 6'3", so the height, it was just kind of funny physically. But walking through and her showing me just the different kind of nooks and crannies. And we walked into this one area, which technically would be considered the mudroom of if the palace was up and running, where, you know, they would jump on the horses and ride out into the garden and take it from there. And I just had this visual in my head. I walked in, which I do quite often. I think it drives my team crazy. But I walked into this space, and I instantly had a picture in my head. And the thought was, okay, if Marie Antoinette was alive today, what would a dinner party look like? How would it read with modern twists on that Baroque style? And I lost my mind. I mean, we had the most beautiful chargers made that took the gates that were there and recreated them for the chargers. We went to the antique dealers in Paris and in Versailles and actually found all, well, I shouldn't say all, but quite a few of the silver serving bowls and gravy boats and all those that were on their tables back then, and convinced them to let us borrow them, and we turned them into the flower vessels, some of the lower flower vessels, and then had a little thing about it so that people knew that they were there. Had the Louis XIV ghost chairs, created these pink bread pillows instead of bread plates, so all the bread was served on a pillow. Literally just lost our mind with, okay, how do you make opulence modern but still make it feel classic? And so it was just so much fun to do the research on what things look like and how things were done, and even down to, oh, this was funny, the dessert. Everybody was expecting this massive, over-the-top cake to come in. And what came out was beautiful, beautifully presented, but it, and tasted phenomenal, but it was, in all practicality, French toast. The individual who was in charge of this, she's like, you need to explain this to the audience because I have no idea why you did what you did. And I just said, the story that went with it was, you all were assuming cake, but to be completely truthful, Marie Antoinette never said let them eat cake. What she said was let them eat brioche, which is bread. The gossip mill throughout Versailles and through the city is what turned it into cake. So I opted to have the chef create the most tasty, beautifully done French toast for dessert. And it just gave people a little bit more of the story versus the expected.
2: And what was the occasion for this private event that you were planning for at Versailles?
17: It's a little complicated, but I would crack it as a thank you dinner. It was a organization that was thanking individuals for their support in a very different and unique. It was also on the heels of a bigger corporate program that 2 days later we closed the Louvre down to do a formal dinner under the pyramid. So it was just, it kind of tied this whole thing together of, you know, the thank you was on this complete opposite experience level, and then the entire group went into the Louvre for the final, I hate to use the term nightcap, but nightcap to the couple days.
2: We'll pause for a quick break, but whenever we come back, we'll have more from Edward Perotti on the Front Porch.
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0: Welcome back to On the Front Porch. Let's continue our conversation with Edward Perotti as he shares more about the dinner he designed at the Louvre.
1: Oh, that was an interesting journey. It was always kind of funny when my client was like, do I want to know how much it's costing to do this here? And just for years, up to about 3 years ago, would say that to me. And I was just, one day I'll tell you, one day I'll tell you, one day I'll tell you. But it's the process, the approval process, the rules and regulations, and, you know, where you can have the food and where the guests can go versus, and while they're wondering, what can they drink, what can't they drink? You know, the whole no red wine throughout the galleries, obviously, with the statues and the paintings and things like that. And, you know, I had one guest who walked up to me and under the pyramid and just blatantly asked, where can I smoke here? And my response was Belgium. but it was one of those where, okay, I'm under the pyramid and everything they're going to have access to is very much the classic art pieces. So I want to err on the side of going ultra modern. So we went down this path of finding these amazing, amazing rectangle, square, and round tables that had the most beautiful LED light patterns built into the top. So when you look down, all you saw was this kind of futuristic art piece going. And then all the centerpieces were lighted in different lines. And so it was almost like paint strokes done with light. And it just gave everybody this totally unique perspective on color so that when the sun went down, then we illuminated from the inside the pyramid in this bright red. So you just had this explosion of color in what traditionally is a non-color environment, right? I mean, it's a very cream stone floor with the cream walls and then this massive glass that then would obviously reflect the sun and the sky and everything during the day. And then at night, it's dark. And it was just one of those moments that people would look at it and they would suddenly understand the power of color, the power of movement, the power of art, right? That it is subjective. You know, there are some people that didn't get it. We were supposed to go back right before COVID hit and everything was shut down. And the experience for this group was going to be completely different. We were literally going to recreate the Picasso painting. I'm drawing a blank on the name of the hand holding the different flowers. And the tables were all going to be designed as the flowers so that when you looked over, you actually saw the piece of art in a life-size form. And it's being able to have those environments where you don't look at it for what it is, but you're looking at it for what it can be. And you look at the Louvre and you look at that space, and it's no different for me as an artist looking at a blank palette before they start painting and seeing something and then being able to draw it out and then make it come to life. So it was fun. It was over the top creative. It was also, you know, for most of those guests, it's a once in a lifetime. I mean, who gets to walk up all by yourself to Mona Lisa? Who gets to sit down right in front of Winged Victory all by themselves on that step and have a photograph? Right? I mean, it's those kind of moments that kind of really, really give me that oomph in what I do.
0: Well, these events are very extravagant. It seems that even in the details, you're trying to make things more memorable, like when you opted for the French toast over the cake, like what people were expecting. Do you think that event planners like yourself might be moving away from overly formal hosting in order to make something more memorable?
1: I'm going to say on that one, it's a double-edged sword. Today's audiences, they will say they don't want that level. However, they do. So it really is, it's being memorable and the event memorable, having the event be memorable, sorry, I'm tongue twisted right now, is mandatory for any event. I mean, if an event isn't about retention or recruiting or rewarding or recognition, all you're doing is having a party to have party. And that's fine, but that's not my brand. And that's not what I do. So I'm a firm believer that everything needs to be memorable, regardless of budget, regardless of all of that. But what makes it different and unique is being able to step back and understand the culture of the audience. Who are they? What are they like? You know, what have they done in the past? There are arguments to be made that if, you know, you have a client and they're always doing that much more of the experience mentality, and but they like things simple, that talking to them about doing something a little bit more unique and formal because they've never had it, and that becomes a unique experience versus the flip side. You've always done black tie. Why don't we do something completely different and let everyone let their hair down? So there, I don't really touch weddings because my personality between a bride and her mother are not really ideal. I'm a little bit too filterless sometimes, but I would counsel couples quite often that if you're not cake people, don't do cake. If your life after the wedding is not crystal and diamonds, why are you doing that for your reception? Why are you, if you like donuts, have a donut wall, right? I mean, you need to, event planners need to be very mindful. They need to listen really to what the client is saying and then be able to weave themselves and their brand into it. I shouldn't be the one telling them, this is what you need. And I see that quite often. I see it quite often on television shows where someone says X and the planner's like, no, I didn't like that, so I went and did this. Nope. You want a garden party? You're going to get a garden party with what's in your head, but I'm going to twist it into my way of what makes it unique because you're hiring my perspective. I do think people are, like I said, it's a double-edged sword. People are going back and forth between the two because they are such unique, right? I mean, they will over rotate. If something dominates, they'll go to the other side to try it out because they don't know it, and vice versa. So I know that's kind of a weird answer to that question, but it just kind of, it's how human psychology is, right? People always want what they don't have, so our job is to lean into it.
0: What is one thing, something simple that any host can do to instantly elevate an event?
1: Put themselves into it. Don't try to overdo your own capabilities, because when you do that, you're suddenly not present. You're too worried about all the other things. So put yourself into the event itself. Put your personality, your voice into it. And make sure that you're also allowing the time for you to be a guest at your own event and be a host or hostess with it, instead of being stuck at a door or stuck in a kitchen or whatever it is. You want them to walk away knowing you. And so you need to be comfortable enough to give of yourself creatively to whatever event you're doing, dinner party, backyard barbecue, hosting a gala. Your voice, if you're the host or hostess, your voice should still be in there.
0: So you mentioned earlier that you don't love doing weddings because it's so particular to the people that it's about. What is one event that you're just always like super excited to jump in and get started?
1: With weddings, it's not so much the particular, it's the personalities. Most brides and mothers that I have encountered, and I'm not saying all of them, that I have encountered, tend to want two different things. And you become the mediator versus being the designer. And so that's the reason why I don't. But the ones that get me the most excited are when they have a thought or they saw a picture somewhere, or they saw something, and to sit down and have a conversation of them with them about, when you look at this picture, or when you think about it, what is the one thing that makes stand out? And then being able to take that one thing that they think really kind of strikes them, and then amplify. And that's what really gets me excited, is just that creative process of showing people that they themselves are creative. And it's a different way of looking at it. So I love when people come to me and they send me a Pinterest board. Sometimes it's a little annoying because they have no real vision. They're just kind of picking a little bit of everything. But then when you sit down and you're like, okay, in this picture of this grand gala, what stands out for you? You know, what is it? Is it the color? Is it the lighting? Is it the mood? Is it the flowers? Is it what is it? Because it can't be the whole thing. You have to, something has to be drawing your eye. That's just human nature. What is it? Those are the fun ones. Those are the ones that I'm like, okay, let's play. Let's find that right location that we can really kind of amplify and get them emotionally vested in their own voice and their own vision. And then playing. Like I said, it's being able to play and create is what gets me. If somebody wants something cookie cutter, depending on who they are and the needs, I will do it. But that's not so much my brand.
0: Pausing for another short break, but we'll be back with more On the Front Porch after these messages.
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4: This is Steve Knopfsinger with KFRM. I'm on the 2026 Wheat Harvest Tour. I'm talking with Paul Peplow. He's currently harvesting in Iuka, but Paul, it's good to have a chance to talk with you today. I was wondering if you could tell our listening audience where you've been harvesting and a little bit about where you're at, how things have been for harvest.
5: Okay, well, this year we started in Kiowa, Kansas. Our Texas and Oklahoma stops were zeroed out because of the drought. We got started in Kiowa, Kansas probably about 2 weeks ago. And for the conditions, they had a decent crop in that area, probably about a 35 bushel average. And from there, we moved up to the UK area, and I'd say the wheat's probably in the mid-40s up in this area.
4: You planning to be around here for a little bit, or?
5: We have probably about 2 days left to harvest in the UK area, then we'll be heading out to west central Kansas.
4: Okay, well, thanks, Paul, for being willing to share that.
5: Yep, not a problem.
4: That was Paul Peplow. He's harvesting in Iuka, Kansas. This is Steve Knopfsinger reporting for KFRM on the 2026 Wheat Harvest Tour.
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0: Now time for a look at the weather for this Wednesday, June 10th. In Nebraska tonight, partly cloudy with a slight chance for showers, lows in the mid-60s. And on Thursday, sunny to partly cloudy with a slight chance for showers and highs in the lower 80s. In Oklahoma tonight, partly cloudy with lows in the mid-60s. And on Thursday, partly sunny skies across the state and southwest winds up to 30 miles per hour. In Kansas tonight, chance for showers in the north and east, lows in the mid-60s to around 70. And on Thursday, sunny skies in the west with a mix of clouds and sun in the east, highs in the low 80s to around 90 across the state. And that's been a look at the weather on KFRM.
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0: Welcome back to On the Front Porch. Let's continue this conversation with Edward Perotti, an internationally known event designer, as he shares what summer events he's looking forward to and what he's working on right now.
1: It's interesting. Summer tends to be very, well, obviously outdoors. Because I do bounce all over the place, it is still

0: chandelier that actually lights from the oak tree. There's nothing else out there except that and having a dinner party. That's the kind of thing that I love, is to take an outdoor location and create something completely unexpected that just kind of makes people rethink what a summer garden party barbecue can look like, right? It doesn't always have to be red and white check. It doesn't always have to be a grill. It doesn't always have to be mac and cheese and potato salad. That summertime, you really have an amazing natural canvas to just paint whatever the heck you want.
1: Have you done 4th of July parties?
0: I have. On our 250th anniversary, it's going to be really interesting. This is going to probably sound awful, but I tend to stay away from them just because I know what the 4th of July does to my dogs. I tend to hide and take them away so that they don't freak out. So I rarely do 4th of July just because of that. But the ones that I do, I don't like traditional. I don't like the red stripes or the blue stripes or the... I love finding...
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0: Rather large outdoor event. And I came across these amazing pieces of china that were two different patterns put together, but one was a blue pattern and one was a red pattern. And then they ombre these two distinct patterns into the middle. And it just was this unique take on the color fusion. And then we popped everything with the color purple, because when you mix red and you mix blue, you get purple. So this particular individual really was struggling with friends and our geopolitical and all that fun stuff we're not going to get into, but wanted everyone to feel welcome and we're all celebrating the same thing. And so we went down that path of, well, then why does it have to just be red, white, and blue? Why can't it be both at the same time instead of two colors separate? Let's start playing with what happens when you fuse, what happens when you come together as a voice. That was fun because people got it. They got it right out of the gate. And it just, it's interesting to take a twist on certain things that, once again, people expect certain looks. Right? I mean, you say 4th of July, and you do think red and white plaid or gingham, or, you know, you do think barbecue, and you think stars, and probably some corrugated metal thrown into there, and very, very Americana from a vibe perspective. And really looking at the fact that we have such unique personalities and visions and tastes, which makes the red, white, and blue stand out differently, is for 4th of July is to really lean into that. You know, how do you lean into the food? How do you lean into taking Americana food and do fusions and play with it? Because that's what makes us who we are. So that's generally my counsel when I talk to people about it. But like I said, the long and the short is I'm with the dogs most of the time hiding.
1: What advice can you give to host so that they can enjoy their party and what they've set up for themselves?
0: I do tell people to not take this so seriously, to not worry so much of what other people might or might not say, to not worry about any of that, because you are hosting and you are, as long as you are putting your best foot forward and making your guests feel special, that's all you need to worry about. Make them feel special, make them feel seen, and make sure you're not biting off more than you can chew. You do not need to keep up with the Joneses regarding this stuff. You do not need to, you know, your home entertaining, unfortunately, is not going to end up on page 6 somewhere. So don't put such pressure on yourself to outperform a vision in your head that most people aren't even going to know. So the short answer, lighten up.
1: With sustainability becoming a bigger conversation in entertaining and in the world, what are some stylish alternatives to decor that is normally just thrown away? Like, what is something else that we could use to decorate and make it?

0: just as fun as it would be with the things that we've been using for years already.
1: So I'm a big advocate of going to fabric stores, and instead of buying whole linens for these home kind of entertainings, right? Depending on what you're doing. Everything has a purpose. Everything, you know, you do need to be very mindful of what you're doing. But if we're talking about, you know, summertime and entertaining and a little bit more casual, even if it's a nighttime event, I'll go to the fabric store and I'll look for really cool fabric that I can just spend $5, $6 and buy enough to create a runner for the table and little things like that. I am a huge advocate from a sustainability perspective, especially where you all are located, and in California we have the same opportunities, is I do a lot of tablescapes in the summer with produce. But taking it one step further is finding the companies that actually market, sell and market what's considered the ugly produce, the stuff that will not be put on the store shelves, that usually end up in the landfills. They taste great. Everything's great. But, you know, that zucchini might be tilted. That carrot might have a little bulb on it. But then I'm able to then use that after. I'm able to cook with it after. I'm able to use some of it in some of the food that I'm preparing and playing with that. Local flowers. So there are ways to do it of just thinking simple. Don't overthink it. Don't think that, you know, I need to do something organic or I need everything to be bamboo or I need to... No. Think of wherever you are and what can you do with what you have right in front of you, right? I mean, you talk about the opportunities in the state that you're in, and why can't you play with it? You know, I mean, it's when I do a lot of it here as well, but when, you know, corn is in season and everything's fresh, it's amazing what you can do with those corn husks for tablescape and decor, right? It really is, once again, not looking at things for what they are, but looking at it for what it can be. And with a little bit of imagination, you can really play with it. I mean, it's, how simple is it to wrap massive candles with carrots and with a cute ribbon on it? I mean, I'm definitely not Martha Stewart when it comes to the, you know, the do-it-yourself stuff, but just little tricks of the trade of, you know, do you double vase something? Do you get a large vase and then you have the smaller one in there, and the smaller one will hold the flowers in the water, but then the outer section of the other vase is going to be filled with lemons, sliced lemons, or whatever it is. Is look at what can be used and then reused. And food is always a great option for that.
0: You also incorporate philanthropy into events. How do you do that, and why is it important to you?
1: Of course, I love this question, because I actually have it written in my contracts. In order to work with me, you have to agree to do some sort of community give back in wherever we're hosting this event. It's a non-negotiable. You know, we can talk fees, we can talk payments, all that other stuff, but you and your guests are going to be doing something to give back to the community. We'll figure out what it is, but just be aware. Why is that important to me? Because I really feel like the events industry, if you look at the events in the travel industry, you know, at last count, it was like a $7.3 trillion industry. Think about how many events that go on around the world on a daily basis. If each event did something within the community that they're hosting, the events industry could fundamentally shift mindsets. So I am very big on the phrase of leaving more than I take. I don't think I always have been, but the older I have gotten, the more I hear my grandparents in my head about just being aware and keeping my eyes open and not just looking at the things that I gravitate towards, is looking at the big picture. And the more I would do that, the more I would see a need. So for me, giving back is just, it's my small way to make a difference. And hopefully changing guests and clients' mindsets as well when they get home after the fact, right? Is, will they walk over that person on the sidewalk, or will they at least notice them? Will they, you know, it's probably a little Don Quixote of me thinking that, but I'm not changing that. So it is extremely important to me that people understand that there is a whole big world out there, and the people who are serving your dinner, or the people who are setting things up, or the people who have cleaned this hall or whatever, all need to be recognized. And we are very, I don't care who you are, but if you're experiencing these events, for that moment, you are very privileged to be invited and to experience it. And we shouldn't lose sight of that. And that's why I push it. That is probably the biggest reason, is I don't want to be known as a frivolous one. I want to be known as a thoughtful one.
0: Pausing for another short break, but whenever we come back, we'll have more from Edward Perotti on the front porch.
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0: Now time for the market recap for this Wednesday, June 10th. July corn down half at 419. September up a quarter at 427 and three quarters. In December, up 1.5 at 446 and three quarters. July Kansas City wheat down a quarter at 630.5. September unchanged at 640.25. In December, up 1 at 655.5. July Chicago wheat up 2.25 at 587.5. September up 2.75 at 599.5. In December, up 3 at 617.25. July soybeans up 9.25 at 11.23, August up 9 at 11.27 and 3 quarters, and September up 7 and 3 quarters at 11.26. July soybean meal up 80 cents at 301.90, August up 1 at 302.20, and September up 60 cents at 302.30. July soybean oil up 42 at 75.33. August up 39 at 74, and September up 37 at 72.77. In the livestock futures, June live cattle up 207 at 250.10, August up 180 at 241.50, and October up 157 at 233.70. August feeder cattle up 22 at 354.37, September up 67 at 351.37, and October up 82 at 347.72. June lean hogs down 40 at 93.17, July up 70 at 96.85, and August up 72 at 95.42. In the oil futures, West Texas crude up 178 at 89.98, gasoline up 8 cents at 310, and heating oil up 6 cents at $3.60. And that's been the market recap for this Wednesday, June 10th. I'm Lexi Bates. Welcome back to On the Front Porch, continuing with Edward Perotti as he talks about design inspiration and where he gets it from.
1: I get a lot of design inspiration from movies, especially classic movies. There was one particular event that the client wanted a white party. And I'm sorry, but you say white party to a gay male in California, and all I think about is, you know, what, you want foam and you want topless angel wing dancing? I have no idea what you're talking about. But they wanted this to be a white party. They wanted everybody in white. And I'm not a big scene person, but okay, I get it. We've worked together for a lot of years. I'll indulge you. And I was walking in the city and walked by, I don't know what I was doing, but I walked by the Neiman Marcus. And Neiman Marcus has a window, I think almost all the stores where they used to, they'd always have one window dedicated to their brand, which is the butterfly. And this entire window was done with sealing the floor strands of white butterflies and Swarovski crystals. And I stopped, and I'm just staring at it, and I'm like, that's the white party. And went back, and we just started sketching and playing, and I took this ballroom, and I literally draped the entire thing in white organza, but then we gridded the entire ceiling with fishing line, and covered the entire ceiling with these strands, and they went anywhere from 2 feet to 8 feet long, of these white butterflies and crystals, with the white dance floor, with a DJ that actually worked on a plate glass. So everything from a tech perspective, it was all of his equipment projected on the glass, and it was all by touch, hand touch. So it just became this entire, you know, what's my version of what heaven looks like? It would be the butterflies and the crystals. And it literally came from walking by that window where that display person at Neiman's just inspired the hell out of me. It's like, okay, how do I now put this in a 3,000 square foot ballroom or 10,000 square foot ballroom? I'm going to probably have some factory in some country cuss me out because of the amount of these butterflies and strands I'm going to need. But it was fun, and it just energized the heck out of me of how do you execute this now?
0: What is one entertaining rule that you seem to always break, like to go the more unconventional route and make it memorable and make it special for your guests?
1: I hate trends. I absolutely hate trends. That actually could probably be your answer, is when somebody says, oh, you know, we see that rose gold is really popular right now. We really want to weave that into it. My first response is, tell me why. Why? It's like, well, I keep seeing it everywhere. So you can... Once again, so you want to be like everyone else. Well, no, I don't want to be. Right? So, like I said before, is I want people to realize that they have a voice and they have an eye, and I want them to use it. So I really push hard on that. And it is a little unconventional to not follow the trends, but I do think it's the only way to give people what they truly want and not what they think they want.
0: What piece of advice would you offer party planners that are going into summer planning with outdoor events?
1: Think of every possible scenario that you could imagine, good, bad, horrible, and be ready for it. You know, weather's going to be hot. Okay, what's clever ways to keep your guests cool? That's, you know, depending on budget, depending on what the needs are. You know, all of a sudden you have a lightning storm that's coming in. What's your backup plan? What are you, it really is, especially in today's climate, right? Weather is extremely unpredictable no matter where you are in the world, right? We no longer have our traditional summers and that we can almost set a clock to, right? I mean, we do have those moments of complete and utter surprise. And every event planner should have every possible scenario in their head and be ready to turn on a dime. You know, and I'm not saying go out and spend a lot of money and have 15 backup plans, but have them mentally in your head ready to go and know what you can do with what you have. We had a program in Hawaii not too long ago, and, you know, the forecast said zero rain. In fact, it didn't even have a cloud for the entire day before that entire day, the next 2 days. I'm like, okay, we're going to be fine. Everything gets set up. All the guests are there. We have this most phenomenal food service going. And out of the blue, a monsoon just dropped for 10 minutes. I mean, it was the most amazing spectacle of water I have ever seen in my life. And all the guests, of course, ran to the catering tent to go stand in the catering tent. With that in itself is a visual that you could just imagine, all these people all decked out and more money than anybody could possibly have all crammed together, sardines. But what really blew me away was the chef and I had worked together for so long. He had a backup plan and everything. He had all this stuff that I didn't know that he prepped, but we had talked through it, under the tables in plastic bins. So when the rain stopped, between the staff, myself, and him, everything was stripped out. We completely rejigged the tables, and all this backup food that he was going to serve anyways was brought to the front, which then bought him enough time to fix everything else that, you know, needed to be uncovered or unwrapped or all of that stuff. So it was just kind of one of those moments of, this is a perfect example of being ready for anything, regardless.
0: Could you describe like an aha moment or like a moment of awe you had during one of your events where you stood there and looked at it and realized how great it had turned out and you just have remembered it ever since?
1: So we were in China, in Beijing, and I had the opportunity to go in the Great Hall of the People, and to describe it, I would say it's kind of like our White House. And just these pieces of artwork that were painted by professors and local people, not famous artists. And you just, and knowing that when President Nixon and Chairman Mao first met, and this whole history with this building, I just fell in love with it. Like, I need to do a gala in here. Something had crawled up my backside, and I'm like, I need this space. I need to do something. And the amount, and I say this jokingly, tongue-in-cheek, but you know what I mean, the amount of red tape to go through was crazy, which then, in order to get it, tied into a give back where I brought 800 people to a section of the Great Wall where they literally fixed a decaying 2,500-foot section of the Great Wall. They rebuilt it with the bricks and the cement and everything in order for then the government to approve the request to go in there for dinner. But when everything was done and I was up on the second floor looking down at these tables and looking down at this room and knowing the history of this location, all I could do was just, it was one of those exhale moments that I haven't had in a long time of, okay, this little toe-head, blue-eyed kid from San Francisco that was bullied and picked on and made to feel whatever is here in this room with these people. Look at my work and look at where I've come. That was probably the single biggest wow moment I have ever had in my life. One of self-realization, but also of, look at what I was able to do. Look at what my team was able to accomplish. The fact that they drew all my verbal diarrhea out of my head and was able to just execute this with language barriers, with everything else. It to me was such a thriving moment for me, career-wise, but also personal-wise. That if you could see me right now, there's an ear-to-ear smile on my face. That I still grin like a little 5-year-old in the candy store every time I think about it.
0: That is incredible. I can't imagine how proud you felt.
1: And more so, really, this cross-cultural team of people that live so far apart from each other, that are raised in such different spheres of just lifestyle and consciousness, that they were all able to come together on one vision. That, to me, is the other prideful thing of, look at what people can do. Look what they can do when they all actually work together for a common outcome. It still blows me away. It totally blows me away. And it, you know, whenever I'm feeling about the world or getting down on, you know, whatever the situation is, whatever I just read in the news, that particular event comes into my head and I'm like, no, have a little faith.
0: Well, thank you so much for your time today and for sharing about all of your experiences around the world. It's amazing.
1: Thank you. Thank you for doing this and having me.
0: Thank you for tuning in to On the Front Porch. This has been a conversation with Edward Perotti, an internationally known event designer, and I'm Lexi Bates for KFRM. I'll catch you next time on the front porch.
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6: This is Steve Knopfsinger with KFRM on the 2026 Wheat Harvest Tour. I'm talking with Pat Burt. She's a county extension agent at Liberal Kansas with the Wild West District, and she covers Seward, Stevens, and Haskell counties. Pat, it's great to have you on here today.
7: Thank you, Steve. Glad to be here.
6: So wondering if you could tell our listeners about this past season with wheat and how it's been, and also on up to the present time, and as far as rainfall even, or delays even.
7: Happy to do so. Unfortunately, I don't have a good wheat crop to update people with. It's been a pretty difficult time for, I think, most wheat farmers across Kansas. It's going to be one of the most devastating and low yields, I think, in a long time. But across my three counties, we experienced drought. And so as far as developments with the plant and growing and all the rest of that, it was just always in a bad state. Just continue to decline throughout the season. And as far as how I would say our condition of our wheat crop was, is 40% we're calling it very poor, 40% poor, 10% fair, 10% good, with zero of it ranking in the excellent area. We've experienced, you know, rain lately, but it was way too late for the wheat crop. And those amounts varied so much across the three counties, where you had some people that really didn't get hardly any rainfall, you know, maybe like 3,100 out of multiple storms. And then you had other people that were getting over 6 inches. So you have maybe some delays in some areas and as far as getting the corn or sorghum in, but you really have other areas that it hasn't slowed them down very much. But as far as harvest for the 2026 wheat crop, most of the dry land is not going to be getting cut. The state of it was just so bad. You know, the adjusters have been out. Doesn't make sense to try to harvest some of it. And some of it, it's so bad you wouldn't be able to get the headers down low enough to even get it in the trucks. But so the irrigated, again, is not very good shape, but there will be some irrigated wheat that will get harvested. And I'm projecting that we will probably start irrigated wheat harvest probably, I guess it's the fourth week of June. So that's kind of where I think we'll be unless we have some sort of weather delays.
6: Well, thanks, Pat. Appreciate you sharing that with us today.
7: Thank you.
6: That was Pat Burt. She is in Liberal, Kansas with the Wild West District, covering Seward, Stevens, and Haskell counties. This is Steve Knopfsinger reporting for KFRM on the 2026 Wheat Harvest Tour.
8: Breaking news at Town Hall. I'm Bob Agnew at Washington. The White House today touting a major investment in Homeland Security and law enforcement.
9: President Trump is discussing a newly signed $70 billion Homeland Security package.
10: So the bill provides crucial funding for domestic law enforcement investigations and combating child exploitation, continuing our work to restore law and order across our nation and to protect America's youth. We're so proud.
9: Willie Nelson, The White House.
8: And the president also took time at the White House today to criticize Democrat Graham Plantner, who clinched Maine's Democrat Senate nomination in this week's primary.
10: I mean, he's worse than any human being that's ever run for office, probably. I don't know him. I don't want to say bad, but I just look. I mean, nobody's ever had a record like that. And you'll have Schumer. He goes crazy over this or that or Epstein. This guy. Why are they talking about him? He said, well, we don't know, but this guy's got a rap sheet. I've never seen anything like it. He's a thug. I know thugs. I had to deal with thugs.
8: Plantner has faced new scrutiny over his personal history, but his Democrat primary victory sets a high-stakes race to try and unseat incumbent Republican Susan Collins. Republicans and Democrats square off tonight for the annual congressional baseball game.
11: Led by Roger Williams of Texas, the Republicans will feature a largely unchanged roster from last summer's team and are aiming to continue their dominance over Democrats that stretches to the years before the coronavirus pandemic. Democrat team manager Linda Sanchez of California acknowledged that her party has its work cut out again in 2026 and is looking to stop a losing skid now in danger of stretching the length of an entire Senate term. Lawmakers in both parties say the game, held at Nationals Park, has become one of the biggest nights of the year for lawmakers, lobbyists, and Capitol Hill staff. Bernie Bennett, Washington.
8: More on these stories at townhall.com.
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0: Welcome to Ag Perspectives. I'm Lexi Bates, and today we have an episode of the Future of Agriculture podcast hosted by Tim Hammerich. In this episode, he hosts Nick DiCastro, the founder and CEO of Land Trust.
14: So Land Trust is an online platform that connects landowners to people looking for outdoor recreation, primarily hunting, but also in some cases fishing or camping. Think Airbnb for hunters, except for not with the lodging, but with the actual activity. So for most of you, that's probably not going to be a novel concept. Here in 2026, we've heard about people trying to Uberize or Airbnb-erize everything. But the concept isn't really the story here, at least not for me. The story is how Nick and his team are actually pulling this off, how they're building trust with farmers and ranchers and landowners and how they're using technology, and especially AI, to create real value and solve real-world problems on both sides of this two-sided marketplace. Some quick background on Nick before we dive in. Nick DeCastro is the founder and CEO of LandTrust, the marketplace that connects landowners and sportsmen seeking outdoor recreation opportunities. Since founding LandTrust in 2019, Nick has focused on helping farmers and ranchers unlock new income streams while expanding access to the outdoors. Prior to starting LandTrust, Nick worked in technology and entrepreneurship, and he now writes and speaks about the intersection of agriculture, land stewardship, and the growing outdoor recreation economy. He lives in the Southeast and spends as much time as possible hunting, fishing, and exploring rural America. And don't let the name LandTrust fool you here. This has nothing to do with land trusts, so people like putting land into trusts. It really is just the simple concept of needing to build trust between landowners and people wanting to enjoy the land. LandTrust. Nick will explain a lot more about how it all works, and I'm going to drop you in the conversation here where he's describing a typical arrangement with landowners.
15: Started in the West, started in Montana. Still have, we have a bunch of ground there. We do have some ground in Idaho. I don't know. We have some stuff, I think, in your neck of the woods. But yeah, it's usually a family farm or ranch operation, multi-generation thing. We always know that not one single person can say yes to something like this. It's always a family decision. But they have some ground. They've got access to, you know, fish, game, et cetera. And they want to generate some income because this is an operation. It's a business. You know, you need to stack your enterprises. And so they look to a partner like us. So with LandTrust, we are truly business partners with our landowners. We don't charge you to list with us. There's no sale. I only make money alongside of you. So we make money on transactions. So let's just say you're a Western rancher out in Idaho and you got turkeys on your property, for instance. People love turkey hunting, and you could say, hey, look, my family doesn't really care about turkeys because we live in the West and turkeys are not elk. but yeah, we got a bunch of them and we'd be happy to have a handful of guys come out, you know, throughout the season, do a few hunts out here and generate a little income from that. So they could list their property, list turkey hunting, spring turkey hunting as a package. They could say, you don't have to have lodging, but if you do, that's great. So it could be, nope, no lodging, got to stay in town. Or you can tent camp, you can pull a rig, or hey, we got a little bunkhouse you can stay in, or whatever it might be. So it can span the gamut there and list that. And so whatever they choose their pricing and, you know, they start hosting hunters. Everything is a request. No one can just book your place. It's not like booking a hotel where you just book it. So everything comes in as a request. You can talk to that person before you say yes. You can say no for whatever reason. But when you accept booking requests, then we send over property maps that we build with you into kind of like getting you listed. So we use Onyx Maps or HuntWise, some of these other digital maps. We'll build a map of the property that you want to list. Boundaries, parking spots, stands, no-go zones, all that stuff, right? So those guests coming out kind of like know exactly where they should be going and where they shouldn't be. And yeah, after the trip, you can rate that guest in that group and they can rate you. So if you ever use an Airbnb, a VRBO, any of these kinds of marketplace platforms, it's going to feel very, very familiar to you. We do $1 million general liability policy. All of our landers are kind of covered under, we've never had an incident, thank God, knock on wood. And that's over like 6.5 years, 5,000 trips. So, you know, we've had volume. All of our guests have to do ID verification. So we use a third party for that. So they got a, you know, government, whether it's a driver's license or a passport, they pay with a credit card in full up front. Yeah, we just make it kind of easy to access this market without having to, you know, make it safe and transparent. And yeah, that's usually how it starts. And I feel like in the West, it's turkeys. Turkeys are like the gateway drug. Like, yeah, we don't really care. Like, we got them. If people want to come pay us, and they're like, wow, people really like coming out and hunt turkeys. Actually, we do have some Idaho properties that do a ton of turkey hunts.
14: I believe it. They're everywhere. And then like down where you are or where I used to live in Texas, I would imagine if you can monetize pig hunting on your place, like not only are you exterminating a pest, but you're also getting, you know, people willing to pay to come out there and do it.
15: That's right. And like even things, you know, it's funny in the West, ranchers think it's incredible, but like prairie dogs, coyotes, people love going. And I don't know if you've shot prairie dogs. It is extremely fun. People pay to come out and shoot prairie dogs all day. And especially some of the long range shooting guys, they really, really enjoy it. So there's a lot of things like that, that maybe, you know, your family's ground, you guys really like to just hunt the deer. And that's kind of the thing you want to keep to yourselves. But you've got waterfowl, you've got a farm pond with bass in it. You've got these other resources that are just kind of sitting there, right? It's underutilized. So this is a way for them to utilize it in a safe, transparent way.
14: Yeah. Well, I would think that, you know, knowing the farmers and ranchers that I do, the first barrier is just to get them to consider it. Like, just the idea of having someone I don't know on my property, it makes some of them just bristle. You know, how do you tend to kind of overcome that what I imagine is an initial objection?
15: Yeah, I mean, certainly 2019, starting then, it was even more so because we're kind of making a new market in a way. Now, everyone has had door knockers since the beginning of time. So, you know, when I first was starting this business, and I don't come from ag, I don't come from a landowning family. I came from it the other way, right? Like, I'm the consumer, I'm the hunter or fisherman that I would love to pay you to just go use the place for the day or whatever. But I was talking to these landowners and I heard the same story over and over and over and over again. And it was, yeah, we used to let people come out and then somebody did something stupid. So they stopped, right? So 9 out of 10 guys or gals were great. And then one idiot, you know, ruins it for everybody. And then liability is always this concern, more so now than it ever has been. So for them, getting over that idea, but it's really interesting. And it kind of makes sense when you say it out loud. Somebody who's willing to pay you your price for coming out to your property values it more than somebody who wants it for free. You know, and I know that's like very, in the hunting community, it could be like, oh, that's crazy. It's like, well, no, I mean, by definition, they do value it more. And so we've never had incidents. We have like 97% five-star ratings of all these trips that have happened over 6.5 years from the landowners to their guests. And I guarantee you the five-star rating of prior to Land Trust of landowners with hunters is probably not 5 stars. And I say that as a hunter. And I also think that technology's come a lot more. So things like Uber, Airbnb, VRBO, like these marketplace models are more ubiquitous in society now. So, you know, even grandpa's interacted with it at some point at this point, 2026, right? Trying to do this model in 2015 would have been very, very difficult. But now I think it's just more kind of technology tailwinds behind us.
14: Yeah.
15: There's more trust.
14: Right. No, and that makes sense. Yeah. I mean, I can remember not long ago, my wife would said I would never sit in an Uber. Like I would never just have someone I didn't know pick me up. And now it's a much, much more common. So it does make sense. And how about like logistically, I hear what you're saying about basically the hunter can kind of ask for whatever they want to ask for, but it's up to the landowner to say no or yes to whatever they want to. But once they sort of agree to terms, is it hands off for the landowner? Or I mean, how do they have to kind of host them like Airbnb host would?
15: That's a great question. So no, we built this for the working farmer rancher, people who've got 50 jobs every day and are trying to stay on top of it. So it's built to be totally do-it-yourself. Some of our landowners never meet their guests. But I will say some of our landowners that, you know, thought they wouldn't want to do it, start doing it. And they really enjoy kind of like showing people around and telling the story of the family's place and all that. I do think that there's an immense amount of intrinsic value that our landowners have gotten out of hosting people from all over different walks of life in different parts of the country. And I would say that, you know, look, almost all these places are multi-generation. By definition, they've lived and worked there their whole lives. And it kind of becomes mundane to them. And then to see their ground, their property, their operation through somebody's new eyes is like been very rewarding. So you do not need to handhold. This is all do-it-yourself. You could never see the people. But we do find that a lot of our landowners do enjoy some of that interaction with them, especially because we're an extremely rural platform. So, you know, these are very rural communities and having people come in from other places is, I think, kind of refreshing sometimes.
14: Yeah. No, I mean, that's huge. I lived in a town called Bird City, Kansas of 400 people or so. But we had this little rundown steakhouse that people would drive to from all over the region to come to the steakhouse. And it's like, boy, without that, the economy wouldn't have much else going on other than farming in that steakhouse. But bringing people in from out of town can really help keep things afloat.
15: Well, it is one of those things, too, beyond just kind of like the keeping things from a cultural perspective. But also, yeah, I mean, we kind of look like a rural economic development business, right? Because not only is the landowner, and actually North Dakota's development fund actually invested in Land Trust a few years ago for this reason, because not only is the family that's listing their land on Land Trust and hosting people making money directly from this, but also you have people driving across country. They're going to buy gas in town, you know, eat at the diner, drink at the bar. You know, they're bringing in economic development into that little town, just like you're saying.
14: Yeah. And when you're on a vacation or a trip or adventure, you're ready to spend some money.
15: That's right. Yeah. You're spending money.
14: So you've kind of answered the question of like, okay, why do farmers need a partner, you know, as opposed to just like posting this on Facebook? You mentioned insurance and you've kind of mentioned having an intermediary there to work out all the details. And the rating system sounds really good as well. And so the hunters would also rate the land as well. Yeah.
15: Yeah. So every single trip. So I would say like as a landowner, as a farmer or rancher, you can absolutely do it yourself. You can build a website, you can figure out payments, you can do insurance, you can do advertising, you can post it on Facebook and field a bunch of tire kickers. You can do this and people do it today. Just like before Airbnb, you could list your spare bedroom on Craigslist. And it could work, but it might not, and it might be kind of sketchy. So, you know, we always say that we want to be very honest. You absolutely could do it yourself, or you can partner with us and make it super easy and pay us 20%. And it's a lot safer. So, yeah, you know, it's always good to be upfront about that. But yes, after every trip, both parties rate each other. So the, you know, the guest rates kind of their experience across a few dimensions, and then vice versa, the landowner rates the guests and across a couple dimensions as well.
0: We'll pause now for KFRM's planning forecast. More Ag Perspectives after this.

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1: I'm meteorologist Ryan Martin with a look at your 550 KFRM planning forecast. It is a Wednesday. It is June the 10th. Here's what's going on as we take a look at action across the nation's midsection. This afternoon, the bulk of our activity that we're watching on radar and satellite is a little farther east. A large scale uprising of thunderstorms across Minnesota, Wisconsin, Iowa, Illinois, and into Missouri. As a matter of fact, some strong to severe action in Missouri is continuing to be watched here. I don't think we see much of anything in the Central Plains for the balance of this afternoon or evening, but we get past midnight, and I am seeing a significant cluster of thunderstorm action trying to fire off in south-central parts of Nebraska. I'm actually running all the way from southwest Nebraska to the northern tip of Missouri. I think we can see some ripping thunderstorms, especially just around daybreak tomorrow morning in eastern Nebraska. So pay attention to that. Otherwise, the rest of the region should get away without much here. Nothing Texas, Oklahoma, large part of Kansas sees nothing here in the next 12 to 24 hours. As we move through the balance of your Thursday afternoon, we see a little bit of that overnight action sag southward into eastern Oklahoma. Once again, I don't think it goes much of any place else, but Oklahoma may see on again, off again showers as we move into Friday morning and honestly staying through the rest of the day Friday. And then it's back to this hit and miss heat based setup, which we've talked about. It feels like ad nauseum here over the past couple of weeks. No moving away from that pattern. Where are the biggest frequency days on thunderstorms right now? It looks to me like it's going to be Saturday night, Sunday, Monday of next week. We take a little bit of a pause. We may actually be able to string together two or three back-to-back-to-back fully dry days next week at midweek. Tuesday, Wednesday, Thursday right now, starting to pique my interest in being rain-free. And then we have some heat-based thunderstorm action coming back for the finish of next week, Friday the 19th, and that continues through the 20th, 21st, and into the week of the 22nd. So once again, nothing to make me deviate from the, quote, timely rains pattern that we've been talking about, but I am open to opening up a little bit more of a dry window in between. Is it going to be enough for hay or forage work of any kind, something like that? It's going to be close, but I think possibly we can look at something there the middle part of next week. That's the way your forecast is stacking up. Temperatures not too bad, honestly. There's plenty of heat here, but I don't look at us being well over the top until we get closer to July. I'm meteorologist Ryan Martin.
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4: Okay, so land trust takes 20% from what the guest pays. And how much money are we talking about for a landowner? Obviously, this is going to vary quite a bit by what they're offering. But like, do you have an average amount of revenue that that a land trust host is bringing in? Or kind of how can you give us a sense of how meaningful this revenue is?
5: Yeah, absolutely. So it depends is, of course, the answer here. So, you know, we have some listings that are 5 acres and we've had a 50,000 contiguous acre listing. So obviously you have an incredibly diverse range of earnings. But I mean, $5,000 to $10,000 a year is probably right in the meat of things. We have landowners who make $80,000 to $90,000 a year. So it all depends on what you have access to in your land, what you're willing to list. You know, a bunch of factors. You know, do you have lodging capability? That kind of stuff. So I hate saying it, but it really completely depends. You know, if you're a 12,000 acre ranch in Montana with high quality elk and mule deer in a general unit, like you're going to make a bunch of money. But if you have a good turkey population on a property in Idaho, I mean, there's some places in your neck of the woods that do really well just off hosting a handful of turkey hunts a year. So just depends on what the property is, the amenities, access to, you know, high quality fish and wildlife, et cetera. Our landowners are definitely paying for, like, a lot of them pay for property taxes with land trusts. Like, we're never going to cash flow, you know, a land note with something like land trust, right? But you can absolutely stack it in and it's almost pure profit.
4: Right. So, I mean, if you inherited a property, as an example, but you also inherited this big tax bill and you don't necessarily want to rent the whole thing out, this would be a great way to cover that tax burden. Because one of the questions I had for you is like, okay, if I have a property that is desirable to hunters, my perception, being someone who doesn't come from money, would be they don't need the money. what kind of tends to motivate them to want to list on land trust? Is it the money? Is it usually that kind of next generation wants to pay for the taxes that they inherited? Or what do you hear most?
5: Well, look, I think especially in the ag, from the ag community, it is, you got to stack enterprises. You know, just farming, just ranching is fickle and it's hard to do unless you're doing it at large scale. So it really is that kind of stacking enterprise mindset. Like, okay, cool. We're in the land business. We're not in the cattle business. We're in the land business. You know, we've worked with guys from Ranching for Profit and others like that who really help agricultural families think through, you know, the land business, not just cattle or corn or beans or whatever it might be. So the landowners who love us are very much of that mindset. Like, hey, we're in the land business. We got to make money from all the different aspects of it, stack these enterprises. And then there's also just landowners who love hosting folks. They just do. Like I said, there's a kind of an intrinsic value to it too, but it's usually a financial thing. Financial, but also wanting to retain control. Going back to earlier in the conversation, hunting leases have been around forever. That's not a new concept. But for this type of landowner, again, giving up control is really something they don't want to do. And that's kind of what you used to have to do to make money from the recreation value of your ground, you know?
4: Right. And I know you said, you know, hunting is the vast majority of interest here, but fishing as well. And is fishing generally like ponds, just private ponds?
5: Yeah. So down here where I'm at now, there's a lot of farm ponds with bass and brim, you know, bluegill and stuff. But in the West, we have a lot of properties that have, you know, streams or, you know, rivers running through their property. So it could be either. Just depends.
4: Okay. Interesting. Well, it kind of sounds like you stumbled upon this problem because, you know, you were interested in hunting other people's land, but I also know you've got this background in digital marketing. Talk about kind of your background that led to, all right, not only do I have this problem as a hunter, but I could be the one to solve this.
5: Yeah. So I spent the first decade or so of my career in the marketing and advertising technology space. I got to work with a lot of really big companies and brands, helping them to acquire customers online through things like Instagram, Facebook, YouTube, et cetera. So it's a very great kind of like, I don't know, skill set to have when you're building a digital platform. It's like, hey, how do we acquire customers or how do we make people aware of us? So I do think, and I worked in technology startups again throughout that, you know, 10-year period before starting Land Trust. So it did kind of gear me up a little bit more. It was maybe a little bit more positioned well to be able to build something like what we've built. Of course, my team, I would do nothing without them. It's not me building this. I'm not a technologist, right? I'm a sales guy, really. So I've got a great team, customer service and landowner operations and, you know, engineering. So it's definitely not me by myself, but it's a great team effort.
4: How big is the team now?
5: You know what? We're smaller than we've ever been thanks to AI. So at our peak, we were about 22. We're 7 now. We had our biggest year ever last year. And this year's we're 50% year over year to date. So it really is something where, because we're, you know, we are a technology platform at our core, although we never talk about ourselves like that. We're a service business. When you read reviews about Land Trust, it's about our customer service. Yes, technically it's technology, it's a platform, but we really see ourselves there. So we lean into that, and our headcount is really like technology and then service.
4: And so what areas of the business has AI changed?
5: All of it, honestly. I mean, it was funny. Last January, I was like, nah, AI is a joke. It's a gimmick. You know, this is a toy. And I can't remember what it was, but I got like red pilled on it. And I was like, holy crap. We need to be using this across the organization immediately. And I probably go back and find the post in our project management software. But basically, I was like, we're going to be doing this every day. You guys need to be using this. And we started to develop our kind of like how we work with it internally. So across everybody at the business is using it every day for their work. And then, of course, our technologists, my chief technology officer and the engineers have been using it to, you know, build product. And now we're actually rolling out AI assistance to our customers. So Buck is the name of our sportsman assistant. He's about to be a really good trip planner. So you, instead of like, you know, doing a search for Idaho turkeys and then seeing search results and then clicking and, you know, all that, you're just going to tell Buck like, hey, I need to find a place to go hunt turkeys with my daughter. She's 6 years old. I want to find a place that has, you know, maybe some blinds already and a place we can park our travel trailer. And Buck will just serve you like the two that you should look at. So that's happening right now. And then we're building an assistant for our landowners to basically be like your virtual landman, just like your right-hand man who knows everything, helps you run your business and make more money with doing less work.
4: Okay. So take me back to that decision a year ago, whenever it was. It's like, hey, everyone in the organization needs to be doing this. What does that look like? If I'm your employee, what are you telling me to do? Are you telling me to kind of create a plan of like, what AI tools can I leverage to do my job better? Or is this like, hey, we need to build Buck. So let's all hands on deck build Buck. Well, you know, what exactly does that look like?
5: Yeah. No, so look, you know, you take marketing. So from a marketing perspective, you've got to write a bunch of copy for emails and text messages we send and social and even just coming up with campaign ideas. So it's like, okay, you start using from that. Like, help me build all these things. And this is stuff that used to take forever to do, right? It's copywriting. I feel sorry for copywriters. Copywriter is not a job that will ever exist again. You know, that sucks. So it helps us, like, you can go and put out a 10 email campaign in minutes, you know? And that would have taken so much time before. You know, from a strategic perspective, me as a CEO and founder, like, I'm in there constantly, like, kind of bouncing ideas off of AI and asking it to pressure test my strategy and thought process and opportunities. In customer service, we're able to go in and analyze a large data set of, you know, inbound inquiries and messaging going back and forth and kind of say like, oh, these are the three main kind of topics that we're seeing right now happening in customer service. You know, and then listing building. You know, when we onboard our landowners, we'll build your listing for you. We know you're busy. We don't need you to log into the platform. We'll handle it. We'll do like an onboarding call with you. We'll record the call. We tell people we do this. And then we'll digest that and ingest it into, you know, AI, and it'll help us write all the copy for the listings and do it the best possible way to be, you know, more attractive. So across all areas of the business, AI is being leveraged every day. And it's just more of a throughput thing. Now, you don't want to, it can be wrong. So what I like to say is it gets you 80% of the way there instantly, and then you got to tweak it and make sure it's right. And, you know, it'll go off in tangents. So you can't just like put it in and then whatever it spits out, go with it. You have to read it and make sure it's correct and tweak it and all that stuff. So, but it does get you like 80, 85% of the way there almost instantly. It's crazy.
4: Yeah, it is. It is crazy. And I mean, as you're continuing to grow, especially with this kind of new sort of AI enabled mindset, what areas will you be hiring? You know, I think that's an interesting question a lot of us are asking, like, okay, what are the human skills that are in demand in this new AI world we live in?
5: Yeah. Well, first and foremost, I do want to reassure folks listening, we will always have human beings ready and willing and eager to hop on the phone and talk to you or text with you or whatever. So we're not one of those companies that's trying to like tell you this is a person, but it's actually AI. No, we will tell you like Hank is an AI bot that will be your helper, but you can always call Josh or Colin. And they're there talking to people all day, every day. So I always want to make sure we say that. We're not switching over to full AI. There will always be people to talk to. But really, when you look at hiring now, it is engineering. Now, instead of hiring, you know, five or six customer success people, you could have one really good customer success person who's leveraging AI and then helping the people who need something that the AI couldn't help them with. So you're being able to service

0: the problem of just kind of doing it yourself. And so you're adding a lot of value to the landowner. And I wonder if that was like an important part of the strategy up front. It's like, okay, we need to add a ton of value to the landowner, make it just easy on them, and then we'll kind of attract the hunters, or was it really kind of split 50-50?
1: Yeah, that's a great question. So marketplaces are unbelievably difficult businesses to build. You're building two businesses in parallel. You're building a supply business and a demand business, and then they have to interact. So they're very difficult, but they're very powerful, and the network effects are very strong once you get them going. I mean, Craigslist is still a behemoth, and it's hasn't changed in 20-something years. The harder side of our marketplace is
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1: And it makes sense, right? For all the reasons we've talked about. It's family decision. It's a large asset. There's, you know, always multiple decision makers in it. So it's just the harder side to get. Making sure that it's safe, transparent. And then especially in the ag community, as you know, trust, I mean, trust is in our name for that reason. I didn't even know what conservation easements were when I started the company. So when I named it Land Trust, I didn't know that there was other connotations for, people probably laugh like this guy's an idiot, but I was an idiot. But yeah, so I took the two most important words, like land, we're a private lands company, we're staunchly pro-private property rights, you know, it's the centerpiece, and then trust, because this thing only works with trust. Like the landers have to trust us, and they have to trust people they're bringing out, vice versa. So making a platform that's easy to use, trustworthy, and relationship building, and it just takes time. You cannot shortcut trust, especially in the ag community. They've been burned by a lot of people. And the flip side of that is if you do build that trust and you earn it, they tell all their friends and family and neighbors about it, and like people they know. So we grow organically just through our landowners like telling other people about us. It's not one of those things you can just go dump a bunch of money into Facebook ads and acquire a bunch of farmers and ranchers. It doesn't work like that.
3: 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This has been an episode of the Future of Agriculture podcast. I'm Lexi Bates reporting for KFRM. Have a great day.

0: It's time now for the Camp Equip Case IH 2026 Wheat Harvest Tour Report, sponsored in part by Purple Wave Auction, Kansas Wheat, Kaufman Seeds Incorporated, and KFRM. This is Steve Knopfsinger with KFRM on the 2026 Wheat Harvest Tour. I'm talking with Andrea Burns. She is a Ford County Extension agent based out of Dodge City, Kansas. It's good to have a chance to talk with you, Andrea.
1: Thank you, Steve. It's good to visit with you.
0: I was wondering if you could tell our listeners about what the season's been like up to now, and as far as also the recent rainfalls.
1: Well, pretty short, most places, due to lack of moisture, and then low about the time we're ready to start. And so there's a lot of guys that were just starting to get a good start on the harvest yesterday, and then it rained again last night, so that's kind of put things down to a standstill today. But that they could cut the good stuff, I'm not sure. I haven't been around all the co-ops this week, but I haven't heard what it's making. But the ones that were able to cut the good stuff were pretty certain that it was going to be okay wheat compared to the rest of the state.
0: And have you had any hail or any other issues this season?
1: There's been some hail, but it's been teeny tiny. It hasn't been real big. There's been pockets of it, but it's kind of been a hit and miss thing. You can throw a stone one place and it didn't get any moisture. You could throw a stone another place, it did. The same kind of with hail. Same with disease. We didn't see a lot of disease issues that were really concerning this year. It's just kind of been one of those harvests where it came early. This year we had some guys try to cut before Memorial Day even, which is unheard of in this area. But it's just kind of going to be a hit and miss kind of harvest.
0: Well, thanks, Andrea. I appreciate you being willing to share that today.
1: You're welcome.
0: That was Andrea Burns. She is the Ford County Agriculture and Natural Resource Agent based out of Dodge City. This is Steve Knopfsinger reporting for KFRM on the 2026 Wheat Harvest Tour.
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1: I'm Chad Wolf with your Northwest Kansas update on 550 KFRM. Happy Wednesday, halfway through the week. Warm and sunny again today in Northwest Kansas. Seen some shower and thunderstorm development in parts of the area yesterday afternoon and evening. Kind of a non-factor. Didn't see a lot of moisture in it as they literally and figuratively blew right through the area. Probably the biggest weather effect with those thunderstorms yesterday, blowing dirt in Northwest Kansas, as again they blew right through Northwest Kansas. Didn't put down much for rainfall, maybe some spotty showers, and that was about it. Warm today, 93 degrees, but not near as hot as yesterday, as yesterday temperatures climbed well into the triple digits around Northwest Kansas. Much cooler and breezy upcoming tomorrow. Highs around 80 degrees, 92 for Friday, 96 ahead of some rain chances upcoming on Saturday. We'll dry out the next few days, or at least not have much when it comes to moisture chances in Northwest Kansas. But again, rain possibilities moving into this upcoming weekend, Saturday night into Sunday, Sunday night into Monday. Pretty good chances depending on what forecast you follow. Of course, we'll keep an eye on that and be talking about that here over the next several days. Wanted to backtrack to yesterday's report for just a second. Crop watch in Northwest Kansas talked about corn planting starting to wind down in Northwest Kansas for the most part. Open few days ahead of us. Looks like things will pretty much get all completed, at least as far as corn planting in Northwest Kansas. There'll be guys turning their attention to obviously planting some grain sorghum in the area, but for the most part, planting season winding down in Northwest Kansas ahead of wheat harvest that's coming up pretty quick. Hearing cutting activity in parts of the state, well into parts of central Kansas, reports of cutting activity obviously delayed by weather and rain here the last few days, but still harvest underway in parts of the state, at least in Northwest Kansas. No cutting activity, at least not yet. Possibility could hear a few reports of some cutting maybe going on this upcoming weekend. Of course, that'll be dependent on weather, but for sure, probably by the middle of next week in Northwest Kansas, I would expect quite a few combines rolling, but we'll have to see what happens there. And of course, we'll be talking about it right here on KFRM. That is a check of Northwest Kansas news here on your Wednesday. Have a great day. Have a safe day. Catch you back here same time, same place tomorrow for more news. For your KFRM news, the voice of the Plains, I'm Chad Wolf reporting.
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4: You're tuned in to Agriculture Today, and we start our Wednesday show talking with State Executive Director of the Kansas Farm Service Agency, David Shim. 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
5: Not a problem, Shelby. Good to speak with you again, and I think everybody will agree summer has arrived with some warm weather.
4: I can absolutely agree with that. And David, today, taking first an overview of Kansas Farm Service Agency loans, and what is that looking like?
5: So great you brought that up, Shelby. So we have a loan portfolio, Shelby. We have almost 6,000 borrowers across the state, you know, over 9,000 loans that we provide direct to consumers. You know, it accounts for about $1.4 billion there. We also have a guaranteed loan portfolio, you know, of over 1,500 loans and over 500, almost 500 million there. Just for a overview for all of the listeners, Shelby, our direct loans are loans that we provide directly to producers, and those can be for either like an operating note or a farm ownership, land purchase, or something like that. And then the guaranteed is where we work with a commercial lender, like a bank. And basically, we back that loan. Again, those could be utilized for both an operating note or that farm ownership, a purchase of a place. And that's that loan portfolio there. Most of what our producers are is we do have a big, great program for beginning farmers that can utilize those operating notes as well as those farm ownership there. And then also for those producers who are unable to, get commercial financing or need that backing by a guaranteed loan. That's what that FSA loan is really targeted for. But one program, Shelby, kind of tied into our loans that's available to all of our producers is the Farm Storage Facility Loan.
4: Can you tell us a little bit more about that loan?
5: So it is a great loan program. And, those can go anywhere from about a 3 to 12 year note for producers. And it's Farm Storage Facility Loan. So commonly it's utilized for like grain bins, but it's not just for grain bins there. It's also for a lot of other things, Shelby, that can be captured. For its grain, even grain handling equipment there. And even in situations, I know producers out there, some are using bagging systems. So those loans there would qualify for a bagging system or an unloading system on that there. It can also qualify for things like grain carts and skid steers, grain trailers. All of that stuff can encompass what a farm storage facility loan would look like. And again, Shelby, that is available to all of our producers here in the state there. If they have questions, definitely reach out to a local county office and they will put you in contact and help guide you through the process. We have some processing centers to make sure we can do it quickly for our producers there. But they're low interest loans, and that's what's really neat about them. They can save a producer a fair amount of money with a lower interest rate.
4: You mentioned direct and guaranteed loans. And so how does a producer go about knowing which loan they're going to be using when it's direct versus guaranteed?
5: A great question, Shelby. And a lot of times that is working a producer working if he has a commercial lender he's working with there. He can have that discussion with commercial lender. But again, that's one. It's kind of based a lot upon what a producer's personal situation is there. So it comes down to the aspect of going in, talking with one of our loan offices. Again, they can go into a local county office. They'll direct them to where our loan office is. We have loan officers that work, loan managers that will work with those producers there to kind of see the nuances between the guaranteed and the direct situation there. For a lot of producers, if they've never necessarily worked with a commercial lender, that's the one that kind of really works for more of a direct loan, direct from FSA. And for those borrowers that have already been working with a commercial lender and the commercial lender still wants to help them out, that's the opportunity where we go down a little bit more of that guaranteed loan to kind of address your question there, Shelby.
4: From your perspective then, as a farm service agency, what is it like being a team member in those guaranteed loans?
5: Well, absolutely. It's a key thing, and it works. We're about working hand in hand with our commercial ag lenders out there and helping to service those producers. Again, obviously, we know that some of the producers can be facing financial situations. Right now, a lot of input prices have definitely gone up. Commodity prices are lower. Producers could have been hit by, hail or a drought or whatever situation that can make that guaranteed note, to make that commercial lender wanting that little backing from FSA. And that's truly what we're about, and developing and working with those commercial lenders there to help service those producers there and give them opportunity to get back on their feet, get their financial situation kind of straightened out. And again, a lot of times when we're looking at these operations, Shelby, if they're having to pay that interest, but being able to lower that interest rate by, 1, 2, or 3 points, that can amount to a lot of cash flow or payment by a producer that he can actually save. And I've seen a lot of situations where we as FSA, again, working with our commercial lenders and on the guaranteed side there, that we can come in there and work with them, provide that government backing guaranteed for that loan for the bank there, And by offering that lower interest rate, we can make it cash flow for that producer and help his operation to succeed.
4: Another thing that the Farm Service Agency has been working on, base acre updates. And how has that been going?
5: Shelby, that's, I think all of our people out there, if we had an email on file, should have received an email. So check that inbox. Maybe it got slipped into a spam or a junk folder there. But that there actually has a link in it. So if producers out there, landowners, have gotten a login.gov authorization, again, if you have questions on that, go into the county office. They can simply follow that link on that email, and it will take them right to a website where they can look at their land they own or have interest in to see what the potential base acres that they could possibly update with, Shelby. So email should already be in hand. If we did not have an email on file for those landowners there, they will be receiving a physical postcard there as well. And of course, again, if they have any questions, they can always go into the local office. The local office can look it up as well and help them show what the possible base acres update would be for the land that they have an interest in. I will caution people, Shelby, on this, that those acres they see there, there's only 30 million acres that Congress authorized for that update to those base acres there, and it would be prorated out to all of the states there. According to what some of I see in far as calculations, Kansas could receive a large chunk of those acres there, but we still may not get all of the acres that are possibly showing that could be updated there. So we won't know that till all the producers, when they get that postcard, really, essentially, Shelby, they don't need to do anything because by default, they're opted in to agree to those updated base acres. If they don't want those base acres, well, then they would need to opt out. The only other thing they might need to do is there might be a designation for like subsequent crops that producers might need to choose which base acres the crop would go to, whether it would be milo, corn, soybeans, whatever it is on that there. So a little bit of a choice that some of the producers will need to be making when they do follow that link in there to their base acre update, or if they go into their county office and visit with them.
4: David, as you look forward for June and kind of the rest of 2026, what's on the docket for Kansas Farm Service Agency?
5: Well, definitely been very busy here, and we are in our wheat farmers are out there, and we've already started wheat harvest in areas of the state, but it's almost a little bit like harvest season for our county offices out there right now as we are looking for our acre reporting deadline coming up middle of July here, July 15th. We still have a little bit of time, but I definitely encourage producers not to forget about it, and if they got their plantings done, don't hesitate to go ahead and talk to their county office so they can get in there and get an appointment scheduled and report those base acres update. But that's a big one for us, Shelby, is that acreage reporting deadline we got going on there. And then obviously we continue to implement many components of the One Big Beautiful Bill Act, or as it's now called, Working Families Tax Cut Act. So we're implementing that. And then obviously we will continue to watch and see whether or not possibly a farm bill gets passed on that and start implementing that if it should happen to get passed.
4: David, I appreciate you taking the time to join us today.
5: Absolutely. Thank you, Shelby.
4: That was Kansas Farm Service Agency State Executive Director David Shim. If you're wanting to find out more information about programs from the Farm Service Agency, you can do so by going to farmers.gov. Or you can also go into your local service center. If you don't know where your closest service center is, you can find it online, once again, by going to farmers.gov. I will link it in today's show notes on agtoday.net. We're cutting to a short break now, but we'll be right back.
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9: Now time for a look at the weather for this Wednesday, June 10th. In Nebraska tonight, partly cloudy with a slight chance for showers, lows in the mid-60s. And on Thursday, sunny to partly cloudy with a slight chance for showers and highs in the lower 80s. In Oklahoma tonight, partly cloudy with lows in the mid-60s. And on Thursday, partly sunny skies across the state and southwest winds up to 30 miles per hour. In Kansas tonight, chance for showers in the north and east, lows in the mid-60s to around 70. And on Thursday, sunny skies in the west with a mix of clouds and sun in the east, highs in the low 80s to around 90 across the state. And that's been a look at the weather on KFRM.
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12: The protein powerhouse that is pork. Hello, I'm Megan Grebner with Healthy Living on Brownfield. Consumers are looking to add protein in their diets. Kristen Hicks Roof, Senior Director of Nutrition for the National Pork Board, says pork is a fantastic fit.
13: Pork fits in this high-quality protein space, plus it's nutrient-dense, so you get a lot of nutritional value out of consuming pork. So we're using Taste What Pork Can Do to really target the, you know, Gen Zs and millennials and showing how pork can fit into their diets to add balance and nutrition and flavor. But then we also, on the flip side of the coin, you think about the new 2025 dietary guidelines and how there's increased protein requirements. That's all based in science, which is what we invest in. And then we show on the science side of, let's talk about how pork contributes to human health on a protein level, but beyond protein. So whether that's infant feeding, growth and development, or that's older adulthood and cognition and aging. And so we're really excited to just tell this wonderful story of pork.
12: For example,
13: pork is a source of natural creatine. And so a lot of times, whether it's creatine or other nutrients, people are going to other foods or supplements when we're saying, hey, you can get that all in delicious pork. And so that's a lot of the guidance that we work with producers, but we also work with nutrition scientists to really make sound investments.
12: I'm Megan Grebner with Healthy Living on Brownfield.
14: It's time for the Downing Report. Here's Rocky Downing.
15: There's certainly plenty of research to go around, be it research of importance or research of other categories. How would you like to be one of the researchers who determined daily flatulence frequency? It's true. In a quest to understand everyday bodily functions, researchers in Australia embarked on a study to quantify how often the average person passes gas daily. Published in JAMA Network Open, the study involved 6,416 Australians who tracked they're breaking wind using an app called Chart Your Farts. Can't make this up. Previous findings suggest a person relieves himself of gas about 5 and 20 times daily. Now, this study found the average was 5 times. Most people reported between 2 and 7 instances each day. The research also revealed that people are more likely to break wind in the evening. Between 6 and 10 p.m. seems the most likely. There was a minor increase around lunchtime. Gender differences showed men averaged 5.2 per day, women 4.8. I'll let you decide if you're one of the ones bringing the average up or lowering it below that 5 per day mark. Have a wonderful Wednesday. I'm Rocky Downing.
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17: Are you responsible for the acts of a mechanic who is speed testing your boat? That's the nuts and bolts question in the case of the maladroit motor. I'm Curtis Howard with today's Point of Law. Nora Arthur was a young and wealthy woman who owned a summer home on a large recreational lake. She and her husband often had weekend guests. They often took them on fast trips around the lake in Nora's speedboat. One afternoon, Nora was roaring along with several guests when the motor began to balk. It didn't stop entirely, but sputtered and jerked. Their speed dropped from 30 to about 12 knots. Nora changed course to a marina about a mile to starboard. At the service shop, she found Frank Morgan, a young marine mechanic, and explained the trouble. Frank worked on the motor for a while, then he said, "Oh, there you are. I don't think you'll have any more problems with it." Nora said, "Well, it sounds fine, but I don't want to get stuck out there with darkness coming on and the wind rising. Would you take it out and try it on the lake?" The mechanic took the boat out. It ran fine for a short time, but he soon hit choppy water and the motor began acting up again. He muttered to himself, must be the fuel pump, and started back to the marina. He hadn't yet turned on the lights and didn't see the boat dead ahead of him. He ran right into the back end of it, injuring the pilot and shaking up two passengers. The pilot sued the mechanic and Nora. His attorney insisted that Nora was responsible. He told the court, "Nora knew her boat was in poor mechanical condition and likely to give trouble at any time. Yet she had the mechanic take it out on the lake to test it. The mechanic was acting under her directions. Therefore, Nora is liable for the damage." Nora's attorney said, "The mechanic was an independent contractor, not an employee nor an agent. Therefore, his negligence is not Nora's responsibility. An owner is responsible for his working people only when he employs them. There was no employment as such in this case. The case should be dismissed." What should the court do about the maladroit motor? Are you responsible for the unlawful acts of a mechanic who is speed testing your boat? "Not in this case," said a Washington court. Nora didn't know what needed to be done to her motor. She left that for the mechanic to decide. She was not, therefore, an employer. She did not direct the work, nor could she, as a reasonable person, foresee that the motor would be so defective as to cause an accident. The mechanic is responsible for the damage he caused. It's a point of law.
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20: Hello, good day, everyone. This is Lonnie Pate with USDA's Market News Service with your local Kansas elevator grain bids for this Wednesday, June the 10th. for corn at country elevators in Kansas. Northwest region 359 to 404, southwest at 384 to 409, southern region at 409, in the west at 364 to 374, and the central region at 364. Moving on to terminal elevator bids for corn in Kansas. Northeast region at 417, southern region 354 to 369, in the east at 399, and the central region 374 to 379. Moving on to the sorghum bids at country elevators in Kansas. Northwest region at 314 to 364. Southwest region 329 to 339. Southern region at 332. In the west at 319 to 334. Central region comes in at 325. Moving on to terminal elevator bids for sorghum in Kansas. Southern region at 310 to 339. In the east at 339. The central region at 334 to 344. Moving on to the soybean bids at country elevators in Kansas. Northwest region at 1018. Southwest region 1008 to 1033. Southern region at 1033. And the western region at 988. Moving on to terminal elevator bids for soybeans in Kansas. Northeast region at 1118. Southern region 1033 to 1113. In the east at 1103. Central region at 1028 to 1093. Did have some mills and processor bids for soybeans in Kansas. Eastern region at 1123. Southern region at 1138. And the southeast region at 1158. Moving on to the hard red winter wheat bids at country elevators in Kansas. Northwest region 561 to 566. Southwest region 561 to 576. Southern region at 556. In the west at 566 to 571. And the central region at 566. Moving on to terminal elevator bids for hard red winter wheat. Southern region of Kansas 582 to 611, central region 586 to 611, and the eastern region at 606. Moving on to hard white wheat bids at country elevators in Kansas, northwest region at 566, southwest region 536 to 566, the western region at 551 to 571, and the central region at 566. Terminal elevator bid for hard white wheat in the southern region of Kansas comes in today at 611. Moving on to the Nebraska Daily Elevator Grain Report for this Wednesday. For corn in northeast Nebraska, 374 to 378. Northwest region, 350 to 404. Southwest at 355 to 371. Southern region 369 to 384. In the east at 368 to 387. Central region at 374 to 399. And the southeast region at 374 to 394. Moving on to sorghum bids in Nebraska. Northwest Nebraska 259 to 309. The southwest and central region at 309, the eastern region at 294, southeast at 314, and the southern region at 324. Moving on to soybean bids in Nebraska. Northwest region 978 to 1018, southwest at 998 to 1013, southern region at 1043 to 1050, in the east at 1043 to 1068, central region at 1043 to 1053, southeast region at 1038 to 1056. Hard red winter wheat bids in Nebraska. Northwest region 516 to 556, southwest at 531 to 556, southern region at 586, central region at 556, and the southeast at 576 to 581. And that's been your closing daily elevator grain reports for Kansas and Nebraska today. This has been Lonnie Pates with USDA's Market News Service in St. Joseph, Missouri. Have a great day, everyone.
0: This is Brady Womack reporting for the Oklahoma Department of Agriculture and the Federal State Market News Service for your closing cash grain market report for Wednesday, June the 10th. Edom Golf Week bid is down a quarter at 7.30.5. The July Kansas City Futures bid is 6.30.5. The basis for the golf bid is a dollar over the July Kansas City Futures bid. September Kansas City wheat is unchanged at 6.40.25. Today, elevators are a quarter lower in a range of 555 to 592 per bushel. Those individual elevator bids beginning with the northwestern part of the state with Buffalo at 575, Cherokee 585, Hooker and Shattuck both at 570, 560. North central part of the state, Alva and Manchester both 580, Perry, Ponca City, Perry at 592, Ponca City at 585. In the southwestern part of the state, El Dorado at 570, Frederick, Holbert, Lawton, and Temple all four at 575. In the south central, Davis 555. In the western part of the state, Clinton and Weatherford and O'Keene all three at 580. Gary, Watonga both at 585. In the central part of the state, Banner 590, El Reno 580, Okarchee 585, Stillwater 592. In other markets across the state, to close on Wednesday, June the 10th, Milo bid some state elevator reported a half lower in a range of 294 to 344 per bushel. Soybean bids in Oklahoma were quoted 9 higher in a range of 1023 to 1043 per bushel. Corn across the state was quoted a half lower and in a range of 364 to 354 per bushel. At the Chicago Board of Trade, corn futures for July is down a half at 419. September corn is up a quarter at 427 and three quarters. Soybean futures for July is up 9 and a quarter at 1123. August soybeans is up 9 at 1127 and three quarters. For cotton mid grade 41 leaf 4, staple 34, cotton southwestern Oklahoma, average 63.85 per pound. That does conclude our cash grain market report. And this is Brady Womack reporting for the Oklahoma Department of Agriculture and the Federal State Market News Services.
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21: This is Kim Fritzmeyer with your Central Kansas report on KFRN. The cleanup continues in north central Kansas after a powerful storm Monday night with hurricane force winds knocked out power and left behind downed trees and damaged property. As of 11 last night, there were still just under 11,200 Evergy customers in Saline County without power, with another 1,100 in Ottawa County and 132 in McPherson County. According to the power company, significant progress was made Tuesday by Evergy crews and contractors, restoring power to 75% of the 118,000 customers who were impacted. The damage included 500 snapped or damaged utility poles that require complete replacement, with 200 of those poles in Salina alone. Working conditions are challenging, with teams working in waterlogged fields and roads and in areas littered with fallen trees and storm debris. As crews complete restoration in one area, they continue to join teams already working in Salina, Abilene, and surrounding towns. The S&O Electric Cooperative said they made considerable progress in part of their service area Tuesday evening, restoring power to nearly all of their customers in McPherson and southwest Saline counties. The Tony's Pizza Event Center in Salina and the Salina Salvation Army are again teaming up to serve free meals on Wednesday. Box lunches will be served from 12:30 to 2 in the South Circle Drive at Tony's Pizza Event Center. Every box will include a hot dog meal. Box dinners will be served from 6 to 7:30. Every box will include a cold cut sandwich meal. One meal box will be provided for each person in a vehicle. This is a drive-through meal available in the South Circle of the Tony's Pizza Event Center. The Kansas Department of Transportation continues to replace numerous highway signs that were either damaged or missing after Monday night storms. This impacted mostly Ellsworth, Lincoln, Ottawa, and Saline counties. While KDOT crews are working to repair or replace the signs, they say this could take time as many signs will need to be ordered produced and delivered. Saline County Emergency Management is coordinating volunteer chainsaw crews to help residents cut and move limbs or downed trees to the curb for pickup. You can request help by calling the Saline County Emergency Management Office. This assistance is being provided as crews are available. The Salina Municipal Landfill is open and accepting regular refuge. However, due to unsafe conditions in the limb disposal area, tree limbs and other storm debris cannot be accepted. Staff are actively working to restore safe access, and they will notify the public as soon as limb disposal resumes. The Saline County Health Department at 125 West Elm in Salina opened their lobby as a cooling center and a place to charge medical devices. Kansas Wesleyan also was offering a cooling station. Salina Public Schools again canceled all summer school programs, summer food locations, and special education activities for Wednesday. Salina's biggest community event, the annual Smoky Hill River Festival, is set to begin Thursday with the festival music jam in Oakdale Park. However, strong winds snapped at least one power pole in Oakdale Park and flattened some of the tents that were already in place for the festivities. Brett Anderson, the executive director of Salina Arts and Humanities, said the festival committee is still planning to kick off the 50th annual Smoky Hill River Festival on time this Thursday. Salina wasn't the only town without power. The Marquette Fire Station opened its doors to residents who were looking for somewhere cool after cleaning up debris in triple-digit temperatures. As of Tuesday evening, Marquette town leaders said they are waiting for an updated timeline on when power would be fully restored. This has been Kim Fritzmeyer with your Central Kansas Report on KFRM 550 AM, the voice of the Plains.
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9: Now time for the Ag News for this Wednesday, June 10th. Fresh produce industry leaders are in Washington, D.C. this week to advocate for policy priorities affecting growers, consumers, and agricultural businesses nationwide. The International Fresh Produce Association's Washington Conference, held June 8th through 10th, brought together hundreds of produce growers, industry representatives, and corporate executives to meet with lawmakers and administration officials on key issues facing the sector. Among the group's top priorities was securing strong funding for federal nutrition programs, including SNAP and WIC, while expanding incentives that encourage fruit and vegetable purchases. Industry leaders also emphasized the need for workforce and immigration reforms to address ongoing labor shortages that can leave crops unharvested and increase food costs. Trade and food safety issues were also a major focus of the conference. Attendees discussed international market access, supply chain challenges, and emerging food safety requirements. Participants also received updates from Food and Drug Administration officials on new human food safety initiatives. The USDA hosted a trade mission to Argentina and Ecuador. Luke Lindberg, the Undersecretary for Trade and Foreign Agricultural Affairs, led the mission and was impressed by the opportunities in both markets.
4: The two markets are pretty different in some respects, similar in others. The Argentine market is both a competitor and a partner of ours. And we compete certainly on things like soybean meal exports all around the world. But the Argentines also look at the world similarly in terms of how we have a scientific basis for production agriculture. So we had some very productive conversations about ways we can work together, but also the agriculture associations, the cooperators, the agribusinesses that joined us on this mission, we're looking to take advantage of some of these significant reductions in tariffs and other things negotiated into the agreement with Argentina. On the Ecuador front, a lot more complementarity with Ecuador. We have certainly different markets. They produce things like citrus fruits, which we produce as well, different seasons there, but they produce things like coffee and cocoa beans that we don't often produce in the United States. Bananas being another big one there in Ecuador. And so we had some great conversations about ways we can work together to make sure that the bounty of both of our countries' harvests find their way to the other countries' consumers and their kitchen tables.
9: USDA led the mission to help convert recent reciprocal trade agreements into lasting commercial trading wins for U.S. agriculture.
4: The Argentine agreement was a great one in that it makes sure that Argentina cannot restrict access for certain geographical indicators for us on meat and cheese items. Argentina is the largest per capita consumer of meat products in the world. And so we certainly want to be able to sell those products down to Argentina as part of this agreement and look forward to those opportunities. Also, they're tearing down some of their historic facility registration requirements that have hurt U.S. dairy exporters, for example, quite significantly. And so our Dairy Export Council was with us and looking at opportunities in that space to take advantage of new opportunities down in Argentina, as well as our tree nut folks were down there with us also, and some of our livestock genetic exporters. We had a visit to a local ranch down there that's importing horse genetics from the United States. It's a great business for some of our horse breeders here in the United States.
9: Again, that was USDA Undersecretary Luke Lindberg. The National Grain and Feed Association is praising the House passage of the Fiscal Year 2027 Agriculture Appropriations Bill, saying the legislation includes several provisions aimed at strengthening the nation's grain handling and export system. Among the measures supported by NGFA is a directive for the USDA to develop a contingency plan to maintain official grain inspection and weighing services during future disruptions. The bill also encourages improved coordination between USDA's Federal Grain Inspection Service and the Food and Drug Administration to speed approvals for grain reconditioning plans at export facilities when grain lots require corrective action. USDA's National Agricultural Statistics Service will also maintain key reports and surveys and provide advance notice before making significant changes to data collection programs. The United States and Brazil account for about 40% of global corn production and almost 60% of corn exports. Joanna Colosi, an agricultural economist at Purdue University, looked into corn production methods in both countries. The analysis focused on a typical U.S. corn farm in Iowa and one in Mato Grosso, Brazil. She started with the typical corn cost shares for corn production in both countries.
5: From 2020 to 2024, direct costs accounted for more than 50% of total costs in the Brazilian corn farm. This reflects Brazil's high input expenses, especially fertilizer. Corn is heavily dependent on nitrogen, and Brazil relies on imports for nearly 95% of its nitrogen consumption. Another key factor is Brazil's production system. Nearly 80% of Brazilian corn is produced as a second crop, where fertilizer represents a large share of production costs.
9: She talked about how that compares to a typical U.S. corn farm in Iowa.
5: Overhead costs represented the largest share of total production costs in 3 of the 5 years analyzed, accounting for more than one-third of the total. This reflects higher land costs. The exceptions were 2022 and 2023, when direct costs surpassed overhead costs, mainly because of higher fertilizer prices following the Russia-Ukraine conflict. Overall, total costs were consistently higher on the U.S. farm than on the Brazilian farm from 2020 to 2024.
9: While production costs are higher in the U.S., costs in Brazil rose much faster in recent years.
5: Costs increased much faster in Brazil. On the Brazilian farm, total production costs more than doubled, rising from $69 per metric ton in 2020 to 147 per metric ton in 2024. On the U.S. farm, costs also increased, but at a slower pace, rising 22% from $160 to $195 per metric ton.
9: Revenues on both Brazil and Iowa farms grew, but the profits didn't always cover costs.
5: Gross revenue also rose in both countries from 2020 to 2024. But in some years, higher revenue was not enough to offset higher costs. Both farmers recorded their highest profits in 2022, when Chicago corn future prices exceeded $6 per bushel. The Iowa farm reached one economic profit of about $60 per metric ton, while the Mato Grosso farm reached about $45 per metric ton. In 2023 and 2024, both farmers reported negative economic profits, meaning that total revenue was not enough to cover total economic costs. Losses were larger on the Iowa farm compared with the Mato Grosso farm.
9: Again, that's Joanna Calusi of Purdue University, and that's been the Ag News for this Wednesday, June 10th. I'm Lexi Bates reporting for KFRM, 550 AM, The Voice of the Plains.
6: And now the Daily News Drop. Wall Street finished mixed Tuesday after a day of trading driven by renewed concerns over AI stocks, Middle East tensions, and anticipation of today's inflation report. More on that in just a moment. But first, the Dow Jones Industrial Average managed to close higher on Tuesday, gaining about 85 points, while the S&P slipped and the NASDAQ fell 1%. Investors rotating out of AI names and into defensive sectors such as consumer staples, healthcare, utilities, and real estate. Among the day's biggest winners, Nuvalent, which surged more than 30% after pharmaceutical giant GSK announced a $10.6 billion acquisition deal. Credo Technology also rallied roughly 6%, reaching a record high amid continued enthusiasm for AI infrastructure plays. On the downside, technology stocks led the retreat. Salesforce was among the Dow's worst performers, dropping nearly 4%, while Apple fell more than 3.5%. Chip makers, including Arm Holdings and Marvel Technology, also posting steep losses as investors took profits after recent gains. Meanwhile, oil prices dropping nearly 4%, as the Strait of Hormuz has seen an uptick in traffic, although it remains below the average of 125 to 140 vessels a day. Well, today, traders will turn their attention to the Consumer Price Index report, a key measure of inflation, which could influence the Federal Reserve's next move on interest rates. Economists expect annual inflation to rise to about 4.2% in May, which would be the highest reading since 2023. Core inflation, which strips out food and energy prices, is expected to edge up to 2.9%. Rising oil prices, transportation costs, and ongoing tensions in the Middle East are among the factors pushing, of course, those prices higher. Existing home sales jumping 3.2% in May, the strongest month since December, and well ahead of economists' expectations. Buyers were helped by lower mortgage rates and an expanding housing market. The IPO race continues. Tech company OpenAI says it has filed the confidential paperwork for its initial public offering. No date has been set yet. OpenAI is one of many tech companies lining up to get their public offering out this year, as SpaceX is poised to be the biggest IPO on record. The New World screwworm has crossed into the U.S., and ag officials are scrambling to stop its spread. The USDA has confirmed cases in Texas and New Mexico involving cattle. The parasite feeds on living tissue and can be deadly to livestock. For the beef industry, the stakes are enormous. Ranchers face higher veterinary costs, livestock losses, and increased inspections. Officials are ramping up surveillance and efforts to prevent the spread. Here's an agriculture story that's flying under the radar. U.S. Department of Ag has opened up applications for a new relief program that could provide eligible fruit, vegetable, and specialty crop growers with payments up to $250,000. The program is designed to help farmers deal with rising labor costs, higher input prices, and ongoing market disruptions. The USDA has set aside $1.6 billion for the effort, with payments already beginning to roll out this month. Growers of crops ranging from strawberries, peaches, to apples, nuts, and vegetables may qualify depending on your acreage and crop type. And for those farmers squeezed by inflation, labor shortages, and weather challenges, it could provide a much-needed financial boost heading into the summer growing season. It appears likely the World Cup will feature empty seats when the tournament kicks off later on this week. A Financial Times report shows nearly 180,000 unsold tickets. The reason? High ticket prices. And finally, the Humble vending machine is getting a high-tech makeover. New AI-powered vending machines are popping up in airports, office buildings, college campuses, using cameras and sensors to automatically track what customers take and then charge them without ever pressing a button. It's part of a growing push towards cashier-free shopping, and one more sign that artificial intelligence is finding its way into even the most ordinary parts of daily life. I'm Jeff Vaughn. That's your Daily News Drop.
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20: Hello, good day, everyone. This is Lonnie Pates with USDA's Market News Service with your closing livestock market report for this Wednesday, June the 10th. Direct feedlot trading is at a standstill so far this week. The latest established market on a cash basis in Kansas was last week at 256 to 258, and Texas also last week at 256. In Nebraska, last week's live trades were at 255 to 258. On a live weight basis, their dress weight at 403 to 407. Mostly at 405. Now let's head on over and take a look at the closes in the box beef market. Choice cutout closed the day at 393.28. That's up 38 cents for the day. Select at 375.70, down $1.23 for the day. That puts the choice select spread at $17.58. There were 107 loads traded today, 68 choice, 14 select, and 25 loads of trimmings and grindings. On the cutter cow cutout, that value closed the day at 360.08. That's down 248 from yesterday. On the boneless processing beef, there were 49 loads traded nationally today. On the livestock slaughter under federal inspection today, cattle slaughter estimated at 105,000 head. That's 1,000 less than a week ago and 6,000 less than a year ago. Week-to-date cattle slaughter at 316,000 cattle. Hog slaughter today estimated at 477,000. That's 1,000 less than a week ago and a year ago. Monday through Wednesday week-to-date hog slaughter comes in at 1,418,000 head. On the National Daily Direct Pork Report, there were 353 loads traded. Carcasses valued at $95.96, which is unchanged from yesterday. On the National Daily Direct Hog Report, there were about 4,700 head of negotiated sales. Those barrels and gilts were 4 cents higher. Base price ranged from $90 to $98, with a weighted average daily hog carcass price of $97.52 and a 5-day rolling average dress price of $96.83. Now let's cruise on over to the closes at the Chicago Mercantile Exchange. In the live cattle market, the June contract was up 207 at 250.10. The August up $1.80 at 241.50, and the October up $1.57 at 233.70. In the feeder cattle, the August contract up 22 cents at 354.37, the September up 67 cents at 351.37, and the October up 82 at 347.72. Then the lean hog contracts, the June contract, down 40 cents at 93.17, the July up 70 cents at 96.85, and the August up 72 cents at 95.42. Moving on to the grain complex, the corn contract, July, down a half at 419, September up a quarter at 427.75, and new crop December up 1.5 at 446.75. Moving on to the soybeans, July contract up 9.25 at 1123, September up 7.75 at 11.26, and new crop November up 6.5 at 11.38.5. Moving on to hard red winter wheat for today. The July contract closed down a quarter at 6.30.5. September was unchanged at 6.40.25, and the December up a penny at 6.55.5. And that's been it for your closing markets today. This has been Lonnie Pates with USDA's Market News Service in St. Joseph, Missouri. Have a great day, everyone.
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10: The Kansas Sports Spotlight takes a shine on the high school baseball field. Today, a look at the 3A state championships played in Manhattan at the home of the K-State Wildcats. The number one seed was Council Grove, coming in with a 26-1 mark, but they lost in the opening round to Silver.

0: victory over Burlington. In the consolation final for third place, it's Burlington winning 13-6. Burlington third, Russell Victoria fourth.
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0: Over Silver Lake in the title game in an 8-0 final. That shutout gave Girard, the Trojans, their first ever baseball state title. Girard, state champions, 3A baseball in the Kansas Sports Spotlight.
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4: Well, hi once again, everyone. John Evie with this Southwest Kansas update. Folks, checking with the National Weather Service out of Dodge. More severe thunderstorms last night in the coverage area of the Weather Service out of Dodge. And from that local storm report, we know of some power poles broken in northwest Hodgman County. Now, some 67-mile-an-hour winds, 4 southeast of Calvesta, 65-mile-an-hour winds, 3 southwest of Burdett, 64-mile-an-hour, 3 northeast of Yosemite, 61-mile-an-hour winds, 9 north of Hugoton, 1 northwest of Jetmore, 2 southwest of Shinshin, and 3 northwest of Pierceville, 59-mile-an-hour winds, 3 northeast of Dodge, 58-mile-an-hour winds, 3 north of Pierceville. Now, some hail in the area, mainly in the Hayes area, but with 1¾-inch hail to northwest of Catherine, and also down in Grant County, 4 northwest of Cave, 1-inch hail. Now, in that forecast for today, a high of 98, breezy conditions. They say, though, that the winds will be becoming northeasterly and then becoming southerly after midnight tonight. Now, tomorrow's high, 88. But those northerly winds will be back, gusts near 34. And then at this time in the forecast, Friday through Sunday night, chances of showers or thunderstorms. Day two of the Kansas Harvest Report brought to us by the Kansas Wheat Commission, Kansas Association of Wheat Growers, Kansas Grain and Feed Association, and the Kansas Cooperative Council. In southwest Kansas, they were talking to good friend Brent Boyd, grain manager at Pride Ag out of Dodge for the headquarters. And even though southwest Kansas missed Monday evening's thunderstorms, we know we had some last night, but some wheat was coming in on Sunday, actually Saturday, at the Pride Ag's elevators. And again, they saw their first load of wheat on June 6th, and the elevator in Dodge full swing on Monday, seen about 125,000 bushels across multiple locations. And Brent saying he was surprised to see that the test weight seemed to be holding after the rain they had gotten. But he said, I thought there's some unfinished grain out there. And he said, I would almost think of what we lose, we for sure will gain on the wheat that isn't finished. And Mr. Boyd estimates that in that southwest Kansas area around Dodge, they're about 1% done with harvest, looking to complete harvest before July 4th. Well, just quickly, the Kansas Teachers Hall of Fame induction coming up this Saturday. And again, that will be at the Dodge City Civic Center on First Avenue. This year's inductees include Janet Flesky of Larned, Stacy Harris of Manhattan, John Johnson of Pretty Prairie, Darlene Rake of Hiawatha, Linda Seltzer of Pratt, Kay Unruh of Haplin, and Jer Beertaller of Spearville. So congratulations, ladies. 1977, that first hall. Since its inception, over 450 educators inducted into Kansas Teachers Hall.

0: Fe. John Avey, what's your Southwest Kansas update?
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2: News this hour from Town Hall. I'm Keith Peters in Washington. Tensions are rising between the U.S. and Iran.
3: President Trump says Iran is taking too long to negotiate a deal, and now they will have to pay the price.
4: We're going to be attacking them very hard.
3: At the White House, the president wouldn't say if he planned to follow through on threats he made earlier in the war to attack bridges and utility plants in Iran. His message to Iran, stop delaying and sign a deal. In the Senate, Vermont Democrat Peter Welch says there isn't a plan.
5: We're nowhere. The president has failed on this. The Strait of Hormuz is closed. It's putting incredible pressure on our economy. There's not even negotiations going on.
3: Welch says the president is trying to save face. Ed Donahue, Washington.
2: Honda has issued a new recall for 880,000 vehicles with serious rear suspension issues.
6: The recall covers some 2016 to 2022 Honda Pilots, 2017 to 2023 Ridgelines, 2019 to 2023 Passports, and 2014 to 2020 Acura NDX vehicles. Honda and Acura dealers will inspect the rear subframe and install a reinforcement kit or will repair or replace the rear subframe components at no cost to vehicle owners. I'm Lisa Dwyer.
2: President Trump's immigration and deportation agenda is getting a nearly $70 billion boost through the end of his term. Trump signed a bill into law in the Oval Office on Wednesday, giving $38 billion to U.S. Immigration and Customs Enforcement and $26 billion to the Border Patrol. An additional $5 billion would cover unforeseen costs. A rough day on Wall Street with the Dow plunging 953 points, the NASDAQ off by 509, the S&P lower by 119. More at Town Hall.
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8: It's Trish Svoboda with KFRM, and it's time to take a look at your Kansas News Today and your evening Kansas Journal entry. Cindy Holscher, one of three Democratic candidates for Kansas governor, wants regulatory guardrails in place before any new data centers are built. Holscher's plan includes requirements that developers not receive tax breaks. Data center projects would have to hire local workers and foot the bill for utility upgrades. She says data centers don't have a great track record of meeting promises.
9: Once these facilities are built, the promised benefits have often failed to materialize while working class people are left to foot the bill.
8: The data center new construction freeze is in contrast to Holscher's 2025 vote in favor of a 20-year tax exemption for data centers. The two other Democrats running, State Senator Ethan Corson and Overland Park Mayor Kurt Skoog, both say this issue falls on local communities. Congressman Tracy Mann recently discussed several key issues affecting Kansas agriculture, including trade, disaster assistance, federal funding priorities, and efforts to combat New World screwworm in an interview with KFRM. Mann recently hosted USDA Undersecretary for Trade and Foreign Agricultural Affairs, Luke J. Linsborg, during a visit to Kansas. The tour included stops at Dairy Farmers of America, Kansas State University's College of Agriculture, the Kansas Wheat Innovation Center, the Global Center for Grain and Food Innovation, and an ADM facility in Abilene. Mann said the visit gave Lindborg an opportunity to meet with agricultural leaders and see firsthand the importance of Kansas agriculture and its role in international trade.
10: You know, he oversees ag trade, which is really important. He's at the front lines of opening a lot of these markets we're trying to get into for our ag products. And again, just a delight to have him in Kansas for a couple of days.
8: Mann pointed to recent testimony from Agriculture Secretary Brooke Rollins before the House Agriculture Committee, where challenges facing farmers, including high input costs, low commodity prices, drought, and natural disasters were discussed.
10: But really throughout Washington, the halls of Congress, that our farmers are really struggling right now with where input costs are and then, you know, where commodity prices are. Then you layer onto that, you know, we've got drought in a lot of Kansas. We have other disasters as well, and we need to be in a spot to make sure that American agriculture thrives despite all of those challenges right now.
8: He also noted that recently approved agriculture appropriations legislation funds food aid programs, animal health research, and key farm safety net programs. Mann said federal agencies continue working to contain New World screwworm through expanded sterile fly production and other prevention efforts. As summer travelers hit the road, AAA is encouraging motorists to commit to safer driving habits through its annual 100 Days of Safe Driving campaign, which runs from Memorial Day through Labor Day. The campaign focuses on reducing crashes during one of the most dangerous times of the year on U.S. roadways. AAA analysis shows more than 30% of fatal crashes involving teens occurred during the summer months. In 2024, 825 of the nation's 2,636 traffic fatalities involving teen drivers happened during the 100-day period. Between 2015 and 2024 in Kansas, 303 people were killed in crashes involving drivers ages 15 to 18, with 100 of those deaths occurring during the summer travel season. AAA is urging drivers to avoid distractions, obey speed limits, wear seatbelts, and never drive impaired. The organization also encourages parents to model safe driving behaviors and help teens build responsible habits behind the wheel. Family members of crime victims are urging Governor Lori Kelly to deny recent clemency requests from death row inmates. Family members joined Kansas Attorney General Chris Kobach in Wichita on Tuesday to talk about the requests. 8 of 9 inmates on death row have requested clemency from the governor. A review board will submit a report and recommendation to Kelly, who will make the final decision. Several family members of Lynn Denton were killed by James Craig Kaler, who was convicted in 2011. She says the family is asking Kaler's death sentence be respected in honor of the victims.
11: I stand to remember their lives, to honor their memory, and to ask that justice for them remain intact.
8: The governor has not commented on her plans for the clemency requests. There is no time limit or legal requirement for her to decide. And that's your news out of Kansas in today's Evening Kansas Journal entry. For more news from the KFRM listening area, visit KFRM.com. For your KFRM news, the voice of the Plains, I'm Trish Swoboda.
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13: 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It is a midweek Wednesday check into sports. NBA playoffs are back at it tonight after San Antonio stole one back away from the Knicks. New York went to San Antonio and went up 2-0. Knicks trying to win their first NBA championship since 1973. But then San Antonio repaid the favor, winning Game 3 in New York at Madison Square Garden. Now they square off again this evening. The Knicks looking to go up 3-1, which would be a commanding lead. And the Spurs hoping to get it back to even
14: and have a chance to head back home. The win by the Spurs, by the way, on Monday night snapped a 13-game postseason winning streak. The Knicks, who went 45 days without a loss following a 109-108 setback against Atlanta in the Eastern Conference first-round series back on April 23rd. Matchup tonight tips off at Madison Square Garden. The NHL Stanley Cup playoffs were in action last night, and it's the Carolina Hurricanes who have knotted up the series at two games apiece after a 5-3 win last evening. That series tied up in the championship two games apiece. They will play Game 5 tomorrow night in Carolina. And in Major League Baseball, well, the Kansas City Royals are still 28-39 on the season, a long way to go to get back in a position, but at least they've made a move. They won five of their last six games now. Kansas City last night trailed, but came back to tie it in the fourth and take a 5-3 lead. A 5-2 lead. They would go on to win at 5-3 over the Rangers in Kansas City last night. Huge night for Jack Caglione, who went 3-for-3 with two dingers and three ribbies in the ball game. Stephen Kolek struggled through the first three innings, but was able to get through fairly clean. He allowed two runs, one earned, and eight hits. And the bullpen once again holds up. Steven Cruz retired all four batters he faced, striking out two to get the win. Alex Lang struck out two in a hitless ninth, his fourth save this season, all in the last six Royals games. And again, the Royals have won five of their last six. They host Texas again tonight. Look at sports on this midweek Wednesday for 550 AM radio. I'm Rocky Downing.
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16: Here's a look at your ag forecast. This is meteorologist Paul Trombley. A major trough of low pressure continues to dig in across the northern plains into the Great Lakes corridor as we continue through the latter half of the work week. And with that feature, we are going to continue to see a cold front associated with it heading southeastward across Nebraska and continuing down into Kansas as we proceed through the day on Thursday. We're starting to see that. So out ahead of the cold front, still going to be some of those highs climbing more into the 90s for south central, southeastern Kansas on Thursday. But otherwise, 70s and 80s behind the front from northern Kansas to much of Nebraska. And with that front building through on Thursday, still seeing some scattered storm chances across southeast Nebraska. Parts of eastern Kansas could impact with some of those showers and storms along the cold front heading its way further south. And we are going to see that front starting to lift back north as a warm front, in fact, as it stalls out further south into Oklahoma and Arkansas. And it lifts back as a warm front on Friday. So some heat starting to build back in with highs more to the 80s to around 90 or so for much of the region by Friday afternoon. And the heat continues to build a little bit more on Saturday, particularly across Kansas, where highs in the 90s to around 100 will be found. And then we are going to see a second cold front heading southward as we get into Saturday night and Sunday, which will bring an end to some of that oppressive heat that builds in, especially across Kansas on Saturday. So by Sunday, high temperatures behind this second cold front staying more into the 70s for majority of the region, still some 80s through southern Kansas, as well as in Oklahoma to finish out the weekend on Sunday. And otherwise, some more seasonal temperatures take hold for much of the region into Monday and Tuesday of next week. With that second cold front that's going to come southward as we get more into the weekend on Saturday night, we are looking at some shower and storm chances kicked up by it, especially across Kansas into Oklahoma. So kind of on and off with some shower and storm opportunities there as the weekend progresses. Even a few thunder shower chances edging into parts of Nebraska through the weekend. Next week looks quieter in general so far as precip trends are concerned. after some seasonal temperatures to start off the week. It is looking as though temperatures will start to heat back up during the latter half of next week. From the Weatherology Weather Center, I'm meteorologist Paul Trombley.
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18: Now time for the market recap for this Wednesday, June 10th. July corn down half at 419. September up a quarter at 427 and three quarters, and December up 1.5 at 446 and three quarters. July Kansas City wheat down a quarter at 630 and a half, September unchanged at 640 and a quarter, and December up 1 at 655 and a half. July Chicago wheat up 2.25 at 587 and a half, September up 2.75 at 599 and a half, and December up 3 at 617 and a quarter. July soybeans up 9.25 at 1123. August up 9 at 1127 and 3 quarters. And September up 7 and 3 quarters at 1126. July soybean meal up 80 cents at 301.90. August up 1 at 302.20. And September up 60 cents at 302.30. July soybean oil up 42 at 75.33, August up 39 at 74, and September up 37 at 72.77. In the livestock futures, June live cattle up 207 at 250.10, August up 180 at 241.50, and October up 157 at 233.70. August feeder cattle up 22 at 354.37. September up 67 at 351.37, and October up 82 at 347.72. June lean hogs down 40 at 93.17, July up 70 at 96.85, and August up 72 at 95.42. In the oil futures, West Texas crude up 178 at 89.98, gasoline up 8 cents at 3.10, and heating oil up 6 cents at 360. And that's been the market recap for this Wednesday, June 10th. I'm Lexi Bates. Now time for the Ag News for this Wednesday, June 10th. Fresh produce industry leaders are in Washington, D.C. this week to advocate for policy priorities affecting growers, consumers, and agricultural businesses nationwide. The International Fresh Produce Association's Washington Conference, held June 8th through 10th, brought together hundreds of produce growers, industry representatives, and corporate executives to meet with lawmakers and administration officials on key issues facing the sector. Among the group's top priorities was securing strong funding for federal nutrition programs, including SNAP and WIC, while expanding incentives that encourage fruit and vegetable purchases. Industry leaders also emphasized the need for workforce and immigration reforms to address ongoing labor shortages that can leave crops unharvested and increase food costs. Trade and food safety issues were also a major focus of the conference. Attendees discussed international market access, supply chain challenges, and emerging food safety requirements. Participants also received updates from Food and Drug Administration officials on new human food safety initiatives. The USDA hosted a trade mission to Argentina and Ecuador. Luke Lindberg, the Undersecretary for Trade and Foreign Agricultural Affairs, led the mission and was impressed by the opportunities in both markets.
19: The two markets are pretty different in some respects, similar in others. The Argentine market is both a competitor and a partner of ours. And we compete certainly on things like soybean meal exports all around the world. But the Argentines also look at the world similarly in terms of how we have a scientific basis for production agriculture. So we had some very productive conversations about ways we can work together, but also the agriculture associations and cooperators, the agribusinesses that joined us on this mission, we're looking to take advantage of some of these significant reductions in tariffs and other things negotiated into the agreement with Argentina. On the Ecuador front, a lot more complementarity with Ecuador. We have certainly different markets. They produce things like citrus fruits, which we produce as well, different seasons there, but they produce things like coffee and cocoa beans that we don't often produce in the United States. Bananas being another big one there in Ecuador. And so we had some great conversations about ways we can work together to make sure that the bounty of both of our countries' harvests find their way to the other countries' consumers and their kitchen tables.
18: USDA led the mission to help convert recent reciprocal trade agreements into lasting commercial trading wins for U.S. agriculture.
19: The Argentine agreement was a great one in that it makes sure that Argentina cannot restrict access for certain geographical indicators for us on meat and cheese items. Argentina is the largest per capita consumer of meat products in the world. And so we certainly want to be able to sell those products down to Argentina as part of this agreement and look forward to those opportunities. Also, they're tearing down some of their historic facility registration requirements that have hurt U.S. dairy exporters, for example, quite significantly. And so our Dairy Export Council was with us and looking at opportunities in that space to take advantage of new opportunities down in Argentina, as well as our tree nut folks were down there with us also, and some of our livestock genetic exporters. We had a visit to a local ranch down there that's importing horse genetics from the United States. It's a great business for some of our horse breeders here in the United States.
18: Again, that was USDA Undersecretary Luke Lindbergh. The National Grain and Feed Association is praising the House passage of the Fiscal Year 2027 Agriculture Appropriations Bill, saying the legislation includes several provisions aimed at strengthening the nation's grain handling and export system. Among the measures supported by NGFA is a directive for the USDA to develop a contingency plan to maintain official grain inspection and weighing services during future disruptions. The bill also encourages improved coordination between USDA's Federal Grain Inspection Service and the Food and Drug Administration to speed approvals for grain reconditioning plans at export facilities when grain lots require corrective action. USDA's National Agricultural Statistics Service will also maintain key reports and surveys and provide advance notice before making significant changes to data collection programs. The United States and Brazil account for about 40% of global corn production and almost 60% of corn exports. Joanna Colosi, an agricultural economist at Purdue University, looked into corn production methods in both countries. The analysis focused on a typical U.S. corn farm in Iowa and one in Mato Grosso, Brazil. She started with the typical corn cost shares for corn production in both countries.
20: From 2020 to 2024, direct costs accounted for more than 50% of total costs in the Brazilian corn farm. This reflects Brazil's high input expenses, especially fertilizer. Corn is heavily dependent on nitrogen, and Brazil relies on imports for nearly 95% of its nitrogen consumption. Another key factor is Brazil's production system. Nearly 80% of Brazilian corn is produced as a second crop, where fertilizer represents a large share of production costs.
18: She talked about how that compares to a typical U.S. corn farm in Iowa.
20: Overhead costs represented the largest share of total production costs in 3 of the 5 years analyzed, accounting for more than one-third of the total. This reflects higher land costs. The exceptions were 2022 and 2023, when direct costs surpassed overhead costs, mainly because of higher fertilizer prices following the Russia-Ukraine conflict. Overall, total costs were consistently higher on the U.S. farm than on the Brazilian farm from 2020 to 2024.
18: While production costs are higher in the U.S., costs in Brazil rose much faster in recent years.
20: Costs increased much faster in Brazil. On the Brazilian farm, total production costs more than doubled, rising from $69 per metric ton in 2020 to $147 per metric ton in 2024. On the U.S. farm, costs also increased, but at a slower pace, rising 22% from $160 to $195 per metric ton.
18: Revenues on both Brazil and Iowa farms grew, but the profits didn't always cover costs.
20: Gross revenue also rose in both countries from 2020 to 2024. But in some years, higher revenue was not enough to offset higher costs. Both farmers recorded their highest profits in 2022, when Chicago corn future prices exceeded $6 per bushel. The Iowa farm reached one economic profit of about $60 per metric ton, while the Mato Grosso farm reached about $45 per metric ton. In 2023 and 2024, both farmers reported negative economic profits, meaning that total revenue was not enough to cover total economic costs. Losses were larger on the Iowa farm compared with the Mato Grosso farm.
18: Again, that's Joanna Clusi of Purdue University, and that's been the Ag News for this Wednesday, June 10th. I'm Lexi Bates reporting for KFRM 550 AM, the Voice of the Plains.

0: This is Lee Habib, and this is Our American Stories, the show where America is the star and the American people. Genius, wrote poet Charles Baudelaire, is only childhood recalled at will. Few people have given more credence to this notion than Maurice Sendak, who was, in the words of the New York Times, quote, widely considered to be the most important children's book artist of the 20th century. Here's Greg Hengler with the story of children's book author and illustrator Maurice Sendak.
1: Philosopher Gaston Bachelard once remarked that each childhood is a nightlight in the bedroom of memories. In Maurice Sendak's case, it was the catalyst for more than 100 illustrated children's books that have sold more than 30 million copies in the United States alone. Some titles include The Little Bear Books, Pierre, Chicken Soup with Rice, Where the Wild Things Are, and In the Night Kitchen. Maurice Sendak was the third and youngest child born into a Jewish family on June 10th, 1928 in Brooklyn, New York.
2: My father would talk about watching me get born. He said, you're the happiest baby I ever saw. The other kids didn't. You came out almost laughing. And then he wrote me once and said, I'll never forget those early days when I would come in the dark room in the crib and you would just be laughing all by yourself, like a little bell ringing. Wow, what a start I had. What a good beginning. What a hopeful sign that was. What did they do, break the bell?
1: Maurice's sister, Natalie, was 9 and his brother, Jack, was 5 when he was born. Until he was about 6, Maurice was a very sick child and spent most of his time in his room watching the world through his window. The window became my movie camera, my television set, he said. He would illustrate what he saw through the window, and his brother Jack would write the stories. Both of Maurice's parents were Polish immigrants and had many relatives still living in Poland during the rise of Hitler and his Nazi party. They managed to rescue a few to the United States, but in 1941, on the morning of his bar mitzvah, which is a special ceremony for Jewish boys when they turn 13, Maurice learned every one of his relatives back in Poland had been killed by the Nazis. In the days after the war ended, Maurice found himself a job in Manhattan as an artist with a company that created displays for storefronts. He was so good that he quickly earned himself a promotion. But his new co-workers' dissatisfaction with their jobs caused Maurice to quit, and he moved back in with his family in Brooklyn, picking up where he left off, spending his time staring out the window, sketching. He became particularly interested in a little girl named Rosie. With his window open, he could hear her talking to other children. She would make up games and stories and bully them into playing along. Once, he heard her gleefully describing her own grandmother's death in great detail until the grandmother herself appeared on the steps. Another time, she described a fight between her parents as if she were a radio announcer. She was always the center of attention, but, as Maurice said, saved the other children from their worst enemy, boredom. Years later, Rosie would become his favorite character, the heroine of his 1960 book, The Sign on Rosie's Door.
2: I didn't have a lot of friends. I mostly observed children. I'd sit at my window and I'd draw them, even when I was a child. And I would tell their stories. As the stories floated up to the window, I would write what their stories were. Today, Rosie decided to wear her long red dress. I filled gallons of sketchbooks with Rosie stories and other kids' stories. And I kept a journal. It was very bad luck. Everybody who saw my work, you always use the same word, like it's European. You all look at American children's books. You see they have cute upturned noses and a little puff of blonde hair in the front. And I was thinking, I never knew a kid that looked like that. Never. They all had squashed heads and thumby, lumpy bodies.
1: That summer in 1948, Maurice's brother Jack was also out of work and living at home. Together, the brothers came up with an idea to make money. They created boxes with tiny wooden figures that moved and acted out scenes from fairy tales. Here's Maurice in 1966.
3: Speaking of toys, I have some here, which were made by my brother and myself in 1948. My brother is a mechanical genius and put them together. And these are little fairy tales, which I'm sure you're all very well acquainted with. This Little Red Riding Hood, it has a lever which, when pulled out, causes Little Red Riding Hood to collapse in mortal terror, the wolf to rear his hideous head above the blanket. And when pushed back again, the world is back to normalcy. She's now standing expectantly, all ready to go through the same routine the rest of eternity. We spent the whole summer of 1948, making these toys until my father was appalled at having three grown children spending the summer making toys in the house, so we were all dumped out of the house to earn a living.
1: They took them to the most famous toy store in the world, FAO Schwartz in Manhattan. The buyer there loved their toys, but they were much too complicated to be mass-produced and sold. Still, the buyer was so impressed that he offered Maurice a job creating window displays.
0: And you've been listening to our own Greg Hengler tell the story of the most important children's book artist of the 20th century, or at least one of them, Maurice Sendak, certainly my favorite. And what a story that we're hearing. Born in Brooklyn, New York, to a Jewish family, and he was the family of Polish immigrants. And in 1941, on the day of his bar mitzvah, that being his 13th birthday, he learned his relatives in Poland, all of them, had been killed by Nazis. And then, well, his life began, really, by looking out of his window. I didn't have a lot of friends. I mostly observed them, and then I started to sketch and write about them. And ultimately, well, that job doing window displays at the greatest toy store in the world. When we come back, the story of Maurice Sendak continues here on Our American Stories. 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
0: And we continue with Our American Stories and the story of Maurice Sendak, perhaps the most important children's book artist of the 20th century. We last left off with the two unemployed Sendak brothers, Maurice and Jack, returning to their parents' Brooklyn home and spending the summer of 1948 making toys that were based on well-known fairy tales and nursery rhymes. They even drafted their sister Natalie to knit the toys' clothes. Here again is Greg Hengler.
1: Maurice excelled and in his off time would hang out in the toy store's book section, where he became friends with the woman in charge of buying books. One day, Harper and Brothers book editor Ursula Nordstrom, the woman responsible for the books of authors Laura Ingalls Wilder, E.B. White, and Shel Silverstein, was expected to visit F.A.O. Schwartz. Maurice's drawings were spread out all over the book department. Maurice said, "It was like putting a huge hook in the water and waiting for a fish to be caught." Maurice caught his fish. Ursula Nordstrom saw Maurice's drawings and the next day offered him a job illustrating a book. They became lifelong friends.
2: My name is Ursula Nordstrom. She made me who I am. She gave me a book every year. She kept me working. I I mean, can you imagine mentorship from a publishing house? She intended that I should be an important illustrator. She knew I could be. And bad habits. I never went to art school. I drew in a clumsy fashion. But she could see beneath that.
1: Over the next 5 years, Maurice developed his own style. He wanted to add something new. The best illustrated books are the books where the text does one thing and the pictures say something just a little off-center of the language, so they're both doing something. The most boring books are where the pictures are restating the text, he said in an interview. After Rosie, he wrote The Nutshell Library, a set of four tiny books in a box that included Chicken Soup with Rice and Pierre. By 1963, Maurice had written 7 books and illustrated more than 40. 5 of the books he illustrated had won the coveted Caldecott Honor Medals. At this point, all his books were illustrated in only 2 or 3 colors because full-color printing was very expensive. But now, Maurice felt ready to do his first full-color book.
5: Where the Wild Things Are.
1: But before he began drawing, he wanted to be sure the words were absolutely perfect. The final story has only 338 words, but he wrestled over every one of them. Here's Maurice in 1985.
3: Well, The Wild Things was the big challenge in terms of it was going to be my first picture book. And I was very feeling imperiled about doing this book because full color book, picture book form, I'd love the picture book form, but I hadn't done it yet. I'd illustrated other people's picture books, but I hadn't done my own. So it had to be a significant work, and only that it had to come thoroughly out of myself. I mean, it had to be a subject that was passionately close to my heart. So what was passionately close to my heart was a kid, and a kid doing something, and whatever that something was is what the book was going to be about. It was called Where the Wild Horses Are for a very long time, until I discovered horrifyingly that I couldn't draw horses. So I had to change the title. I changed the title various times to things that I could draw, and finally the best thing was things, because that could be anything. And so my drawing ability wouldn't be challenged by anybody. And then what do the things look like? Well, I went back into my head as to who were monsters in my life. Well, they were all my uncles and aunts. Bloodshot eyes and big, huge noses and bat teeth. And they would grab you by the cheek and pummel you and say all the conventional, banal things adults say, like how cute you are and you look so good we could eat you up. And knowing them, they probably could and would. The real problem in that book was the writing of the book and how difficult the writing of the book was. Why would a child turn a page? A child isn't polite. I mean, adults will conscientiously read a book they dislike because they feel they should. Children don't feel any such compulsion. If they hate the first 2 pages, it's whammo against the wall. That's the end of the book. They don't care if it's won 18 Caldecott Awards, right? Okay, so you've got to catch them. You've got to catch them in a kind of rhythmic pattern, in a kind of syncopation that makes them turn that page. The night Max wore his wolf suit, and it builds, and you trap them. I mean, they can't get out of the book.
5: The night Max wore his wolf suit and made mischief of one kind and another. His mother called him Wild Thing! And Max said, I'll eat you up! So he was sent to bed without eating anything.
3: It was published to a lot of noise, which I'll skip. I don't think that's very interesting. Criticism and rages and carryings on that this would frighten children. Well, I knew it wouldn't, because it didn't frighten me. And I trusted myself and my own instinct, and it didn't frighten children. And if it did frighten some children, well, okay, perhaps it had to. Perhaps, I mean, why would any one book be good for all children? That's silly. I mean, no grown-up book is good for all people, so we mustn't assume that even a book that wins a Caldecott is appropriate for every child reading it.
5: And Max, the king of all wild things, was lonely and wanted to be where someone loved him best of all. Then all around, from far away across the world. He smelled good things to eat. So he gave up being king of where the wild things are. But the wild things cried, "Oh, please don't go. We'll eat you up. We love you so." And Max said, "No." The wild things roared their terrible roars and gnashed their terrible teeth and rolled their terrible eyes and showed their terrible claws. But Max stepped into his private boat and waved goodbye. And sailed back over a year, and in and out of weeks, and through a day, and into the night of his very own room, where he found his supper waiting for him, and it was still hot.
0: And you've been listening to our own Greg Hengler share the story of Maurice Sendak. And what a story it is indeed. Here he is, having sort of weaseled his way in through hustle and grit to being a decorator of store displays and windows. And in comes Ursula Nordstrom from Harper Brothers. And of course, Sendak's ready. His illustrations are everywhere. And as he put it, "She made me who I am. I never went to art school and drew in a clumsy fashion, but she could see beneath that." And by the way, that's the story of Irving Berlin and so many of American artists. They weren't highly trained. They came from the ground up. They came from the people up, like the country ourselves, governed by us. The democratization of our art. This is one of these kinds of stories we cherish here on the show. And then he gets that shot. The first picture book that he fully illustrates and writes, and it's in full color. But he has to have it be about something that he is thoroughly engaged with, as any good piece of art. And out came Where the Wild Things Are. And it started with Where the Wild Horses Are, but he couldn't draw horses. Thank goodness for all of us. But he could make up things and base those characters that we all love, or so many of us love, on his aunts and uncles. And just sort of morph those aunts and uncles into these monsters, essentially. The critics, well, many of them were worried about the fact that it would frighten the kids, and it may have frightened some. Not this kid. When I was a kid, this was my favorite book. I could be put to sleep to this still tonight by this book. When we continue, more of the story of Maurice Sendak here on Our American Stories.
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7: With your regional weather forecast, I'm meteorologist Regina Kuhl. For tonight across Nebraska, showers and storms are likely in the eastern part of the state, with areas of showers and storms in central Nebraska and scattered activity farther to the west. We could see some strong to severe storms, mainly for central and eastern parts of the state. Otherwise, for lows tonight in Nebraska, we're forecast to see a mix of 50s and 60s for lows, with the coolest air forecast in southwest Nebraska. Looking toward Kansas for tonight, areas of showers and storms expected in the eastern part of the state, with scattered activity across central Kansas. Once again, we could see some strong to severe storms from central to eastern Kansas for tonight. We'll see a mix of lows thanks to a cold front across the region, hanging on to 70s and 80s in the southern part of the state, with 50s and 60s forecast as you head farther to the north and to the west. Scattered showers and storms in the forecast for tonight in central Oklahoma. We'll see a mixture of lows there too. The coolest temperatures will be found in the Panhandle. Their temperatures dip back in the lower to mid 60s. Meanwhile, across the central part of the state, we'll hang on to the 70s and 80s. From the Weatherology Weather Center, I'm meteorologist Regina Kuhl.
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0: We continue with Our American Stories and the story of Maurice Sendak. Let's pick up where we last left off.
1: Where the Wild Things Are helped change picture books forever. Before it came out, most children's books only talked about nice feelings. After Where the Wild Things Are was released, people started to realize that it was good for a picture book to deal with other feelings like anger and fear. One little boy sent him a fan letter, and Maurice sent back an original drawing of a wild thing. But soon after, Maurice got a letter from the boy's mother. "Jim loved your card so much he ate it," the mother wrote. Maurice always said this was one of the best compliments he ever received.
3: Then after Wild Things, the next picture book, In the Night Kitchen, was 1970. The reason it took the form of a comic book was because I loved comic books when I was a child. I didn't have children's books. I didn't even know there were children's books until I went to school, and we had to sit in the auditorium and hear Pinocchio read to us and Winnie the Pooh read to us, and I hated them because I didn't like my teachers and I didn't like being told stories where I had to have my hands clasped in my lap. Anyway, Night Kitchen was going to be a comic book, and that was that.
1: In the Night Kitchen was based on Maurice's memory as an 11-year-old with his older sister, Natalie. Here's Maurice in 2008.
2: 1939 World's Fair. I was screaming to be taken. I had to go with an older person. And she had a new boyfriend. And somehow she talked him into accepting the idea that they would take me along. And I was the seventh heaven. I just loved it. And we stopped at the Sunshine Bakers, Little Fat Bakers, and they're all standing in tiers on white platforms. That whole place was so like a 1930s movie, white, Carol Lombard white. And all these little midgets came out, little tubby guys with little black mustaches, and the aroma of fresh baking came out of the building. They're probably pumping it out into the air, and I just stood there breathing the smell of bread, and I love the smell of baking bread. And I was just waving back.
1: Here's Maurice making one more point on In the Night Kitchen.
3: And it was going to be simple. It was going to look like Winsor McKay a little bit. It was going to look like Mickey Mouse a little bit. It was going to look like everybody I loved. And it was going to tell a story that obsessed me, which is a story about food, which is a story about why those little creatures at the 1939 World's Fair, those Sunshine Bakers with their advertisement that says, we cook while you sleep. Why did they do that? Why didn't they wait till I was up? I mean, why did everything good happen when children went to bed? So this was going to be a book about a kid who gets up at night, hears what's going on, and investigates. It just feels wonderful because it has all the energy and zest that a Mickey Mouse cartoon had for me.
1: And the irresistible little boy hero from In the Night Kitchen is named Mickey, after his favorite cartoon character, Mickey Mouse. Here's actor James Gandolfini, best known for his role as Tony Soprano, the mafia boss in HBO's television series, The Sopranos.
9: I woke up this morning.
10: Good evening. My name is James Gandolfini. I have the pleasure today to read The Night Kitchen by Maurice Sendak. Did you ever hear of Mickey? How he heard a racket in the night and shouted, "Quiet down there!" and fell through the dark, out of his clothes, past the moon and his mama and papa sleeping tight. Mickey the milkman dived down to the bottom, singing, "I'm in the milk and the milk's in me. God bless milk and God bless me." Then he swam to the top, pouring milk from his cup into batter below. So the bakers, they mixed it and beat it and baked it. Milk in the batter, milk in the batter. We bake cake and nothing's the matter. Now Mickey in the night kitchen cried, cock-a-doodle-doo, and slid down the side, straight into bed. Cake-free and dried. And that's why, thanks to Mickey, we have cake every morning.
1: In 1967, Maurice suffered a serious heart attack. He was only 39 years old. He began to think he needed to live someplace calmer than New York City. Eventually, he settled into a farmhouse in the Connecticut countryside. When Maurice was a small child, a picture of his dead grandfather hung over his bed. One day, his mother came in to find him trying to climb into the picture. He had a high fever and was speaking in Yiddish. His grandfather had spoken in Yiddish, but little Maurice didn't know how to speak the language. His mother thought her father's ghost was trying to lure her son back into the spirit world. To stop him, she tore the picture into little pieces. Years later, Maurice found them. He took the pieces to the Metropolitan Museum of Art, where someone spent months putting them back together. From then on, the picture hung over Maurice's bed. Someday, he told people, I'm going to go through the picture. On May 8th, 2012, at 83 years of age, he did.
2: I did some very good books, which mostly is an isolationist form of life, doing books, doing pictures. It's sublime. Just go into another room and make pictures. It's magic time, where all your weaknesses of character and all blemishes of personality and whatever else torments you fades away. You're doing the one thing you want to do, and you do it well, and you know you do it well, and you're happy.
11: I think what I've offered is different, but not because I drew better than anybody or wrote better than anybody, but because I was more honest than anybody. And in the discussion of children and the lives of children and the fantasies of children and the language of children, I said anything I wanted because I don't believe in children. I don't believe in childhood. I don't believe that this is demarcation. Okay, you must tell them that. You must tell them that. You tell them anything you want. Just tell them if it's true. If it's true, you tell them. I have adult thoughts in my head, experiences. But I'm never going to talk about them. I'm never going to write about them. Why is my needle stuck in childhood? I don't know. I don't know. I guess that's where my heart is.
0: And a terrific job on the production, editing, and storytelling by our own Greg Hengler. And my goodness, what a joy, what a privilege to get to hear Maurice Sendak. And we do that often on this show, bring the actual voices of folks alive. And they're still living in the hearts of so many millions of people. The words and the works of writers and illustrators like Sendak. But to hear his actual voice, it's just something special. And we go to great efforts to do these things. And again, a terrific job by Greg. And what a story we heard here. And by the way, hearing James Gandolfini read In the Night Kitchen was worth everything. This tough guy who played the lead in The Sopranos, who played Tony Soprano, has this beautiful, sensitive side. He has a heart attack in 1967, Sendak does, and moves to Connecticut, to the countryside, to do what he does. And that story about the picture of his grandfather over his

0: 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As the only community in
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3: News this hour from Town Hall. I'm Keith Peters in Washington. President Trump signed a $70 billion immigration enforcement package aimed at keeping Americans safe. Correspondent Laura Winters reports.
4: After months of debate and delays, President Trump signing the package, which will fund ICE agents and Border Patrol through the rest of his second term in office.
5: For more than 100 days, congressional Democrats tried to block all funding for the Department of Homeland Security in a reprehensible attempt to throw open the borders of the United States of America.
4: The president says the money will give the heroes of ICE and Border Patrol the support and resources they need to defend our borders, protect our homeland, and to keep America safe. Laura Winters reporting.
3: The U.S. military says it launched strikes on Iranian military sites Wednesday. In the Oval Office, President Trump says the U.S. will strike Iran again after a helicopter collision with an Iranian drone.
6: Well, we're going to be attacking them very hard.
7: You're resuming bombing?
6: We are based on the helicopter. I guess we have the right to do that. You know, they shot down a very incredible, actually an incredible machine.
3: Tehran fired back at countries in the region. The escalating attacks threatened to derail efforts to end the war. The U.S. military now says it's begun another round of strikes against Iran. U.S. Central Command said in a social media post that the military is striking multiple targets in Iran. Rising gas prices pushed inflation to its highest level in 3 years last month, a headache for the Federal Reserve and a potential political challenge for the Trump administration as midterm elections near. It was a rough day on Wall Street as the Dow plunged 953 points, the Nasdaq dropping 509, with the S&P 500 lower by 119 points. More at townhall.com.
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12: Inflation hits a three-year high, highlighting affordability challenges for American families.
13: Rising gas prices pushed inflation to its highest level in 3 years last month, a headache for the Federal Reserve, and a potential political challenge for the Trump administration as midterm elections near. Labor Department said Wednesday that consumer prices rose 4.2% in May from a year earlier, up from 3.8% in April, and the third straight increase. On a monthly basis, prices rose 0.5% last month after big gains of 0.6% in April and 0.9% in March. Bernie Bennett, Washington.
12: Honda's recalling more than 850,000 vehicles over problems with the rear suspension. The company says it's had no warranty claims or reports of any injuries or deaths related to the problem. Stocks took a beating today on Wall Street at the closing bell. The Dow down 953 points. The NASDAQ lost 509. For the Wall Street Business Report, I'm Bob Agnew.
3: News and analysis at townhall.com. Police are investigating the case of a large burning cross found in a Chicago park.
14: Police say they're trying to determine how it ended up there and the motive behind the incident. Video taken by a motorist shows the wooden cross engulfed in bright orange flames as it leans against a tree in Grant Park, a popular area adjacent to Lake Michigan. The Chicago Fire Department confirms the flaming object was indeed a cross. It was discovered Tuesday afternoon. It says that crews put out the fire. Rich Thomason reporting.
3: Federal authorities served a search warrant on Wednesday at a Southern California aerospace facility, GKN Air.

0: Aerospace Transparency Systems, where a chemical tank overheated last month, forcing 50,000 residents of Garden Grove to evacuate because authorities feared an explosion. The warrant signed by a federal judge approved the seizure of documents and records. More at townhall.com.
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0: is Lee Habib, and this is Our American Stories. Up next, another installment of our Story of Us, the Story of America series, with Hillsdale College professor and author of the terrific book Land of Hope, Dr. Bill McClay. By 1901, the ragtag movement of disillusioned farmers and small business owners that William Jennings Bryan had kick-started on the prairies had morphed into something more professional, something more serious. But it would be an unlikely figure who carried progressivism into the White House, a New Yorker born into wealth, who became a cowboy, a war hero, and someone who was never meant to become president in the first place, Theodore Roosevelt. Let's get into this story. Take it away, Bill.
1: It had been a very rough 6 months for the very active Roosevelt, who was not exactly a good fit for the essentially honorific position of vice president. Even his own party wondered if he was the right man for the office. A friend of McKinley's once told the president it was a mistake to make Roosevelt his vice president. I asked him if he realized what would happen if he should die. Now look, that damn cowboy is president. But he was more than just a mere cowboy. Born in New York City to wealth, the most defining aspect of his early life was his near constant struggle with his health. Asthma, chronic headaches, terrible fevers, profound stomach pain, and very poor eyesight to boot. These struggles would come to define his character and shape the rest of his life. Because rather than let health burdens stop him, Roosevelt would instead fiercely pursue a physical regimen that would help him overcome his health problems. There was plenty of weightlifting, but also boxing and wrestling. There were gymnastics, hiking, horseback riding, swimming and rowing too. He built up tremendous strength, and he rarely missed the opportunity to display his strength to others. The physical regimen was matched by the development of his mind. Homeschooled for much of his youth, he was a prodigy of sorts. At Harvard, he would compile a book on birds and a book on the Naval War of 1812, showcasing the depth and breadth of his interests. His book about the Navy was good enough to be published, and to this day is a real standard of research on the subject. Was there anything people wondered that this young man couldn't do? Well, what interested Roosevelt more than anything was politics. He began his career in New York State Assembly, where he served for several years, and then came a profound personal tragedy, the death of his wife. Roosevelt would flee to North Dakota to escape from life, only to find a new one there. On his return home, he rose quickly through local politics, becoming New York City's police commissioner, and then rising to Assistant Secretary of the United States Navy. He would then become governor of his home state and soon thereafter Vice President of the United States. And as he rose, he would create what became his own unique philosophy of governing. Just as Roosevelt was rather aggressive in his physical life, so too was he aggressive in his political life. He saw government as an instrument to do good for the people and make their lives better. In this regard, Roosevelt was an activist of the highest order. Roosevelt was no socialist either. He deeply distrusted the political system based on redistribution of wealth and no property ownership. He knew it was too radical for Americans. He didn't want to see himself as a political radical, but rather as a reformer. So what Roosevelt tried to do was to balance between those two spaces. Determined to reassert executive power and to expand it. Roosevelt was also not a man who would show much deference, let alone respect, to the Constitution. He was about to change not just the nature of the executive branch, but address as president what he considered to be a threat to the public. Large corporations and trusts with great power. He wanted great executive power, he reasoned, to combat great concentrated industrial power. Here are some excerpts from his very first annual message to Congress. There is a widespread conviction that the great corporations known as trusts are in certain of their features and tendencies hurtful to the general welfare. This springs from no spirit of envy or uncharitableness, nor lack of pride in the great industrial achievements that have placed this country at the head of the nations, nor upon ignorance of the fact that combination of capital in the efforts to accomplish great things is necessary when the world's progress demands that great things be done. It is based upon sincere conviction that combination and concentration should be not prohibited, but supervised and within reasonable limits, controlled. And in my judgment, this conviction is right. It is no limitation upon property rights of freedom of contract to require that when men receive from government the privilege of doing business under corporate form, which frees them from individual responsibility, they shall do so upon absolutely truthful representations as to the value of the property in which the capital is to be invested. Corporations engaged in interstate commerce should be regulated if they're found to exercise a license working to the public injury. It should be as much the aim of those who seek for social betterment to rid the business world of crimes of cunning as to rid the entire body politic of crimes of violence. Great corporations exist only because they're created and safeguarded by our institutions, and it's therefore our right and our duty to see that they work in harmony with those institutions. Then came Roosevelt's take on the Constitution, and it couldn't be more clear that the Constitution was obsolete in his eyes. When the Constitution was adopted, no human wisdom could foretell the sweeping changes which were to take place by the beginning of the 19th century. At that time, it was accepted as a matter of course that the several states were the proper authorities to regulate the comparatively insignificant and strictly localized corporate bodies of the day. The conditions are now wholly different, and wholly different action is called for. There should be created a cabinet officer to be known as Secretary of Commerce and Industries. It should be his province to deal with commerce in its broadest sense, including whatever concerns labor and all matters affecting the great business corporations and our merchant marine. What should be a comprehensive and far-reaching scheme of constructive statesmanship for the purpose of broadening our markets, securing our business interests on a safe basis, and making firm our new position while scrupulously safeguarding the rights of wage workers and capitalists so as to secure equity between man and man in this republic. Well, talk about a power grab. Roosevelt's utter dismissal of the Constitution and its relevance was profound, to say the least. He argued, in short, that he had the power to do anything the Constitution didn't prohibit. He didn't see the Constitution as a charter of enumerated and very specific powers. The president was the single man who had the power to manage the day-to-day affairs of America's house. There's a Yiddish term for Roosevelt's audacity, chutzpah, and Roosevelt had it in abundance. By 1902, Roosevelt had hit his stride. He'd come up with a bold plan that he called the Square Deal. What he hoped to convey was this: it was a new kind of president who didn't put the interest of business and commerce over the workers or the labor force, but would instead balance these two competing interests and treat them fairly and equally. A square deal. Roosevelt got his chance to showcase his new leadership with the coal miners' strike of 1902, when the owners of the mines wouldn't negotiate and the country was on the verge of a very long and very cold winter. Roosevelt flexed his executive power muscles and threatened to send in the army to run the mines. Roosevelt was quite blunt. To hell with the Constitution when the people want coal.
0: 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It'll be well worth your time. The Story of America series, the story of us, here on Our American Stories.
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0: This is Lee Habib, and this is Our American Stories. 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They're some of our favorites. And up next, we bring you a story from Jean Bishop. It's the story of a loving family shattered by gruesome violence. Here's Jean Bishop.
3: I grew up in Oklahoma City with a mom and a dad and two sisters. I'm the middle child of three. I have an older sister, Jennifer, and a younger sister, Nancy, who's 5 years younger than me. And we had this kind of idyllic childhood, you know, nice neighborhood, great friends, great school. And so when we all grew up and ended up moving back to Chicago, where I was born, where my sisters and I were born, we all kind of stayed together as a close family. Nancy got married to the love of her life, Richard, at the age of 23. And they started right away trying to have kids. They wanted to have a big, happy family. Even though Nancy was the youngest of us three sisters, she was the first of us to get pregnant. She was the first who was going to be a mom. And when she announced the news of this to me and my older sister, my mom and dad, we were all just over the moon with joy and happiness. We went out to dinner to celebrate the great news. We went to this Italian restaurant on Clark Street in Chicago. And I brought a little baby gift, a little baby sweater from a trip I'd just been on. And we ordered pasta and we were laughing. And my parents were so thrilled. This would have been their first grandchild. This would have been my first little niece or nephew. It was a Saturday night, the night before Palm Sunday. We all hugged goodbye in the parking lot that night. My mom and dad went back to their big house in the suburbs. I went back to my apartment in Chicago, and Nancy and Richard went back to this townhouse they were living in Winnetka, Illinois. And Winnetka is the place I live now. It's one of the safest, most affluent communities in the country. When they walked through the door of their townhouse, the killer was waiting for them. He had used a glass cutter to break in the glass sliding door in the back because he knew that breaking the glass would have alerted the neighbors and they would have called the police. He had a .357 Magnum revolver. He pointed it at them. He handcuffed my brother-in-law, Richard. And Richard was this gentle giant. He was this 6'3", 230-pound, you know, former athlete. But he was completely disabled when he was handcuffed. He forced them down into the basement. They begged for their lives. Nancy and Richard both told him that she was pregnant, asked him not to hurt her. First, he put the gun to Richard's head, and he killed him execution style with one gunshot. And I can't describe how awful that must have been for Nancy, how surreal it must have been to see this man she loved and wanted to have a family with and grow old with just assassinated in that moment. So then the gun was turned on her. She covered up her own head with her hands just because of what she'd just seen and kind of huddled in a corner. The killer fired twice instead into her pregnant side and abdomen. And then he left her there to die. And when we got the coroner's report later, we saw that she lived for about 10 minutes after that. And the blood marks in the basement and the marks on her body showed what she did. She tried to call for help by banging on this metal shelf with a tool that was in the basement. She was too weak to stand. And so she was trying to make a noise that someone would hear. And I just imagine that at some point she must have known that no help was coming and that she was dying and that the darkness was kind of closing in around her and her baby was dying inside her. So she dragged herself by her elbows over to where Richard's body was. And before she died, she did this incredible thing that the police told us about later. She had drawn in her own blood on the floor next to Richard the shape of a heart and the letter U. Love you. It's how she used to sign her cards and letters to him. And when I learned that, I was with my mom, and my mom burst into tears. And she said, "It's true, isn't it? Love is stronger than death." And when I heard it, I thought, what but this incredible presence of God could explain the kind of serenity and love and luminous grace that could explain her being able to do those in her last moments. This young woman who knew she was dying, to have this be her last word on her life. And that changed everything for me. I was working at a big law firm at the time doing corporate law and doing a terrible job of it because I wasn't putting my heart into it. I didn't love it. It wasn't deeply meaningful to me. And I was cheating my employer as a result. I wasn't giving it my best. And I realized when Nancy died at age 25, 4 years younger than me, that life is short and it can be taken from us at any moment. And we have to spend our lives doing things that are deeply meaningful, that do require our whole heart, and that do some good for the world. And so I left the corporate firm to be a public defender within months. And it's a job that I've been doing ever since, a job that I still do. So after Nancy was killed, for 6 months, the crime went unsolved. No one could explain who would kill this happy young couple, with no enemies, with everything in the world to live for. And I was just stunned at the theories that were being floated, that maybe it was the drug runners that, you know, were trying to disguise drugs in the coffee warehouse where Richard worked, and maybe he saw something he shouldn't have seen and they killed him. Maybe it was some jealous ex-boyfriend of Nancy's. I mean, all these crazy things that didn't make any sense and that led to nowhere.
0: And you're listening to Jean Bishop, and what a story she's telling us. When we come back, more of Jean Bishop's story here on Our American Stories. 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
5: With your regional weather forecast, I'm meteorologist Regina Kuhl. For tonight across Nebraska, showers and storms are likely in the eastern part of the state with areas of showers and storms in central Nebraska and scattered activity farther to the west. We could see some strong to severe storms mainly for central and eastern parts of the state. Otherwise, for lows tonight in Nebraska, we're forecast to see a mix of 50s and 60s for lows with the coolest air forecast in southwest Nebraska. Looking toward Kansas for tonight, areas of showers and storms expected in the eastern part of the state with scattered activity across central Kansas. Once again, we could see some strong to severe storms from central to eastern Kansas for tonight. We'll see a mix of lows thanks to a cold front across the region hanging on to 70s and 80s in the southern part of the state with 50s and 60s forecast as you head farther to the north and to the west. Scattered showers and storms in the forecast for tonight in central Oklahoma. We'll see a mixture of lows there too. The coolest temperatures will be found in the Panhandle. Their temperatures dip back in the lower to mid 60s. Meanwhile, across the central part of the state, we'll hang on to the 70s and 80s. From the Weatherology Weather Center, I'm meteorologist Regina Kuhl.
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0: And we're back with Our American Stories and with Jean Bishop's story about her sister Nancy and her sister's husband Richard's tragic death. Let's return to more of Jean Bishop.
3: One day I got a phone call in my apartment from the local CBS reporter who wanted to know my reaction to the arrest in my sister's murder case. And I said, you know, what arrest? And he said, there's a teenage boy in custody in the Winnetka police station. And I was shocked. It was the last thing in the world I expected to find out that it was this skinny 16-year-old who lived a few blocks away from them that had been the one who killed them. He had bragged to his friends, and nobody believed him. They thought he was joking when he said that he had done it. Until one friend finally did believe him. Because by this time, the trail had grown so cold that the killer felt confident enough to show the gun to his friend, to show the handcuffs like the ones he'd used, to tell him in detail how he'd done it. And the friend wasn't going to turn him in at first, didn't turn him in. And then when he was afraid that this young man might kill again and that he'd be a kind of a accomplice to it if he knew, finally walked into the Winnetka police station and turned him in. So the police had gotten a warrant, had gone to this young man's home, had found the gun under his bed, tested the ballistics, found it a perfect match to the bullets that killed my family members, found the glass cutter he'd used, found this notebook he kept about killing them with all the press clippings about the murders. We even found out that he had gone to Nancy and Richard's funeral. So he was arrested. He was held without bond in the Cook County Jail, and he went to trial about a year later, and he took the stand and denied the crime. He tried to blame it on someone else, said he hadn't done it, that a friend of his had come to his door the night of the murder and knocked on it and handed him the gun and said, here, hide this, I've just killed two people with it. The jury didn't buy it. It contradicted all the physical evidence. It contradicted the details of the crime scene. Only he would have known about his own confessions to the crime. And so they found him guilty. And when he was sentenced, he got the mandatory sentence that you got at that time in the state of Illinois for a multiple homicide. And that's life in prison without the possibility of parole. When he got that sentence, my mom was sitting next to me on these hard wooden benches where you sit in the courtroom as a spectator. And she said to me, we'll never see him again. And when she told me that, I was glad. I thought, good, you know, I'll never have to think about him again. I had decided very early on that whoever had done it, I was not going to hate him or her. Because I knew that if I had hate in my heart over the murders of my family members, that there wouldn't be enough hate in the world. It'd be this vast, endless ocean of hate that I would drift into. And so I had to forgive that person. But the forgiveness that I had given to him wasn't directed directly to him. I didn't tell him. It was a forgiveness in my own mind and heart just to unchain myself from him. And it was a forgiveness that wasn't really supposed to be about him or for him in any way. It was really for God, because my faith teaches me that we have to forgive as we've been forgiven. And it was for Nancy, because I knew her. She was generous and loving and kind and funny and warm. And she loved life. She loved people. She was carrying life in her body when she was killed. So that's when I decided to work in her memory against gun violence, against the death penalty, against anything that shed more blood. And I forgave for me because of this saying I love. I write about it in my book, that hating another person is like drinking poison and expecting that other person to die. And I knew that if I harbored bitterness in my heart towards him, it wouldn't affect him at all. In fact, he might even want my hate. But it would eat me alive. And so I vowed not to do that. So he was sentenced to life. He was taken to Menard Prison, this dungeon-like fortress in downstate Illinois. And for 20 years, I went on my way not thinking of him at all, but just trying to live my life in a way that honored God and this gift of life that I still had been given, and that honored Nancy and her memory. So I did a lot of speaking against the death penalty all over the country and the world from my perspective as a murder victim's family member. In the course of doing that, I met this law professor named Mark Osler. Mark Osler is, like me, a really unlikely opponent of the death penalty. He's a former prosecutor who doesn't believe in it. And he had written a book about faith and the death penalty, and I met him at this conference down in Atlanta, Georgia, at Martin Luther King Jr.'s church, Ebenezer Baptist. And he gave me his book, and later he gave me another one, one chapter written by a colleague of his from where he used to teach. And this chapter is written by Randall O'Brien. So Randall's this guy who grew up in Macomb, Mississippi, veteran of the Army in Vietnam, first a teacher of religion at Baylor, and then a college university president in Tennessee. And he wrote this chapter about forgiveness, which I was really interested in. And in that chapter, he wrote this, that no Christian man or woman is relieved of the obligation to work to reconcile with those who've wronged them. And when I read that sentence, I was so affronted. I was just completely indignant. And I thought, you're telling me that even though this killer of my sister is not sorry and hasn't apologized and showed no remorse whatsoever, that it's my job to walk out to him, hand outstretched, and say, let's make peace, you and I. And I was so angry that I actually called Mark Osler to yell at him for giving me this book. And he said, you know, don't be mad at me, I didn't write this. Call the author. Call Randall O'Brien. Tell him what you think. And so I did. I called the president of Carson Newman University, and I left a message that Jean Bishop wanted to speak to him. And I thought, oh gosh, he'll never call me back. I'm this stranger calling out of the blue. But he did. I was sitting in my car waiting to pick up someone from O'Hare Airport. It was one of those freezing cold Chicago nights, and the snow is swirling around and the heater's on full blast, and I get this phone call from this guy who sounds just like Jimmy Carter. It says, Jean Bishop? And it was Randall. And I told him this story about her and the murder and this unrepentant murderer and this thing he'd written that so, you know, upset me. And I said to him, you know, what reconciling with this remorseless person, like what would this even look like? And he said it would look like Jesus on the cross. And I know that I'm speaking to an audience of, you know, people of many faiths or maybe no faith at all, but my Christian faith is how I was raised. And so I know what he meant by that when he said that. The Gospels record that when Jesus was dying, being crucified by people who are not sorry, who haven't apologized to him, who showed no remorse, that he was praying for them, that he said, Father, forgive them. Forgive them. They don't know what they're doing. And I was so convicted in that moment because I'd never once prayed for this young man who killed my family members. I'd never even said his name. I went through my life saying Nancy and Richard's name because I wanted their names to live and the name of this killer to die. And I realized that if I were going to pray for this young man, I needed to say his name, because you kind of make him a non-person by not saying it. So the first thing I did when I started praying for him is to say his name. It's David Biro. David Biro. He is a child of God. My faith teaches me that God loves him every bit as much as God loves me, and that I'm as flawed and fallen as he is, and as in need of grace.
0: And you are listening to Gene Bishop. What words to try and live by? 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Hating that other person is like drinking poison and expecting the other person to die. This idea of how to reconcile with a remorseless person, how to forgive, how to not carry hate in our heart. More of Gene Bishop's story here on Our American Stories.
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0: And we return to Our American Stories, and you've been listening to Gene Bishop's remarkable journey of forgiveness. Let's return to Gene and the remaining parts of this remarkable story.
3: What I'd done all those years is built this very convenient wall between me and him. And on one side of the wall was him, and you're the evil murderer. And the other side was me, the good, innocent victim's family member. And I saw that God breaks down that wall, and that instead of trying to shut him away, I should try to bring him back, to bring him back into community, into fellowship, into the grace of God. So I wrote him a letter, and I said in that letter, I forgave you a long time ago, and I never told you, and that was wrong, and I'm sorry. And I've waited all these years for you to apologize to me. I'm going to go first. I am sorry. And if you want me to come see you, I will. And I mailed that letter not knowing how he'd react. I put it in the mailbox to Pontiac Prison where he was at that time. And I pictured him getting it and maybe crumpling it up and throwing it away or showing it to his cellmate and having a good laugh of it, you know, over it, over this woman and her lofty words about forgiveness. Or maybe getting back some, you know, smarmy, ingratiating, letter trying to manipulate in some way. And so the last thing in the world I expected was to get a very thick envelope a few weeks later in my mailbox at the public defender's office with his name, Biro, up in the left-hand corner and the return address. And for 2 days I couldn't open it. I was just afraid to see what it would be. And so I asked Mark Osler to open it instead and read it to me. And when he did, he said, it's good. And he read me out the whole letter, and it started like this. You and your family waited so long to hear this. I am guilty. I did kill your family members, and I'm so sorry. If I could take it back, I would. And in the next 15 pages front and back in this letter, he traced his whole trajectory over those 20 plus years of how he'd gone from, you know, trying to get away with the crime to getting to prison and seeing the people around him and realizing that he didn't want to be like them, and yet he was, that he'd done this terrible thing, that he deserved to be there. when he'd see the news on TV of some horrific crime, like a baby being murdered or an old woman being raped, he'd think instinctively, oh, that person's an animal that did that. And then he thought, wait a second, that's me. I shot a pregnant woman in the stomach. He started reading. He started self-teaching. He had a friend who had come to visit him, and then one day she just vanished, never wrote him again, never called him again, never came to see him, never answered his letters to her. And he started just wondering why, you know, was it something he had done? Was it something that happened to her? And then he started having great empathy for my family, thinking, gosh, I bet the Bishop family wishes they knew why. Like, why had I done this to them? Why did I kill their family members? And so he became very remorseful and wanted to reach out to me, but didn't want to do that unbidden because he was afraid of how that would traumatize me or my family if we didn't want to see that name, Bureau, on an envelope to us. So the minute I had written to him, he started writing back. And I did go to see him. I'm seeing him still. It has been incredibly healing to hear about Nancy's last moments, to learn about things I didn't know. One thing I learned that I loved was this. Nancy was kind of like the chatty, talky one, and Richard was like the strong, silent type. And so I imagined that as they were talking to the person who killed them, begging for their lives, that she would have been the one doing the talking. But what David Bureau told me is it wasn't her, it was Richard. That from the moment he saw a gun pointed at his wife and child, he never stopped begging, finding ways, trying to find any way that she would be let go, that he would stay behind, and that she would be let go and be able to live. And it was incredibly healing to speak to David because I got to have this one-on-one victim impact statement that I never got to do. When he was sentenced to life without parole, he didn't have these aggravation and mitigation proceedings that you usually have in a court case because the sentence was mandatory. So we never got to do a statement that we could read out in court about how his actions had hurt us, had hurt everyone who loved Nancy and Richard, my mom, my dad, my older sister, Nancy's neighbors, her coworkers, her classmates, everyone who loved them. And when I talk about Nancy to him, this kind of shadow comes across his face. He told me once, he said, the more I get to know her through you, the worse I feel about what I did. And that's the only justice he can give me. He can't bring Nancy back or her baby or her husband, but he can do what he's done, which is to grasp the enormity of what he did and to feel great shame and remorse for it and to do everything he can now to live a quiet life in the prison where he's doing life. Because I told him that it's his job now to do every bit of good in the world that she can no longer do. So I sing in a choir at my church. And one day one of my choir members asked me, Jean, what is it like to go and see the person who killed your family members? What is it like to shake the hand that held that gun? And I told her, it's like frozen earth that used to be hard and barren where nothing would grow, becoming soft and moist where green shoots are springing up and life is coming out of the ground that used to be so barren. That's what it feels like. I feel like my heart had been frozen. And now it's a place where so many things can grow. This love, this forgiveness, this mercy, this reconciliation. It's so healing. It's so helpful. And it isn't just for me. It's for everyone. It's for everyone within the sound of my voice. Whether it's the coworker who undermined you or the business partner who betrayed you, the family member that wounded you and abused you, the neighbor, the friend, you name it. We've none of us gotten through this life unscathed. Every single one of us has something that we have to forgive. And every one of us, I think, knows what it's like also to go to another and say, I am so sorry. I can't believe I did that. I'm so ashamed of it. And I apologize. Will you take me back? Will you let me back in? That's what I've learned from this tragedy, from the loss of my sister, and from that message of love that she wrote in those last moments, that love is greater than our woundedness. Love is greater than hate or bitterness or vengeance. And love is the way out of this hurt that we're in.
0: Love is greater than our woundedness. It's the way out of the hurt we're in. You're listening to Jean Bishop on Forgiving Her Sister's Murderer. Her book, Change of Heart, Justice, Mercy, and Making Peace with My Sister's Killer, is available on Amazon. Again, the book is Change of Heart. Go to Amazon, get it, pass it to everyone you know. And by the way, what I loved about this piece is she wasn't asking that he not serve his time. And for anyone who's had a family member that was a victim of a crime, people need to be in jail and pay the price for what they did. But this beautiful way of dealing with it in the interpersonal level and through the reconciliation model, well, it's simply beautiful. Jean Bishop's story, her sister's story, and her sister's husband's story, and David Bureau's story, too, here on Our American Stories.

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1: 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And up next, a story from a regular contributor, Ann Claire, about a fight over a pig that almost led to a war. Take it away, Ann.

0: In spite of its name, the Pig War didn't have much to do with farm animals. Rather, the unfortunate demise of a pig who ventured into the wrong garden in 1859 almost led to an armed conflict, another armed conflict, between Britain and the United States. In the early 1800s, multiple countries had sent explorers to the Pacific Northwest coast of North America. These explorers laid claim to territory in the New World. However, as there weren't markings on property lines, Britain, Spain, Russia, and the fledgling United States all ended up with overlapping claims. Now, by 1819, Spain was out of the running for Pacific Northwest real estate thanks to the Transcontinental Treaty. President James Monroe's 1823 speech outlining the Monroe Doctrine warned Russia that seeking interests in North America wouldn't be tolerated. But this still left Britain and the United States having to work out their conflicting claims. Nations had reasons why they felt their claim was more legitimate. On the British side, Captain James Cook had conducted important explorations of the coastal areas of the territory. One of his crew members, George Vancouver, returned and became the first non-native to explore Puget Sound, giving it its name in the process. The Hudson Bay Company had been active in the area for years, establishing trade and putting down roots. However, the Americans had the Lewis and Clark Corps of Discovery exploration to point to, and the subsequent setting up of trading posts and forts. A decade before Lewis and Clark reached the Pacific, Thomas Gray, sailing from Boston, had explored and named the Columbia River. This whole idea also of manifest destiny, that the United States not only would expand, but was meant to expand to the Pacific, bolstered the voices calling for the Oregon Territory to become officially American territory. Britain and the United States had already agreed to set their borders from Minnesota to the Rocky Mountains along the 49th parallel. Why not, moderate American voices asked, agree to just keep the same line all the way to the Pacific? This would also conveniently give the United States Puget Sound, which would be America's first good deep water harbor on the Pacific. But no, the Hudson Bay Company also recognized the value of Puget Sound. The 49th parallel was too far to the north for their plans. However, by 1843, so many American families had moved west along the Oregon Trail and begun settling in the Oregon Territory that they set up a provisional government to keep the territory in order. Possession's nine-tenths of the law, right? As the debate wore on, some American voices clamored that a border on the 49th parallel wasn't not enough land anyway. President James K. Polk won his 1845 election on the slogan, 5440 or fight. In other words, he called for a border that went up to 54 degrees 40 minutes, which would extend the United States border all the way north to Alaska or thereabouts, or else. However, once he was in office, and by a slim margin of votes, President Polk wasn't really feeling the fight part of his slogan anymore. So the conflict, when it came, was not at the dictates of Washington, D.C. In 1846, Britain and the United States signed the Treaty of Oregon in London. This treaty finally positioned the border between the two nations on the 49th parallel from the Rocky Mountains west until it hit the water. Then the line would swing south through the middle of the channel, which separates the continent from Vancouver Island. So they thought the problem was solved. Except that this treaty did not specify which channel the border should pass through when it swung south. Harrow Strait near Vancouver Island or Rosario Strait near the mainland. And the San Juan Islands lay between those two straits. So naturally, both Britain and the United States claimed them as their rightful property and began trying to establish their claims through action. The Hudson Bay Company at Fort Victoria, which was only 7 miles from San Juan Island, has set up salmon curing stations on the island. When the United States claimed the island, the HBC upped its game and established the Bellevue Sheep Farm as well. American settlers, all 18 of them, established their own claims, settling in and building homes right in the middle of the sheep grazing land. The settlers were confident that the U.S. government would recognize their claims, while the British were equally sure that these new residents were just squatters. Finally, on June 15th, 1859, came the incident. An American resident of San Juan Island, Lyman Cutler, found a British company pig in his garden. He shot and killed it. This didn't go over well. The British authorities threatened to evict all of the Americans from the island except Cutler, whom they wanted to arrest. The Americans dug in their heels and refused to move, but they sent messages to the American authority in the territory, Brigadier General William S. Harney. He sent a company of 64 infantrymen under Captain George E. Pickett, who would later be a well-known name in the American Civil War. Pickett encamped his men just north of the British sheep farm. Word of the situation reached Vancouver Island in the ears of the British governor, James Douglas. In response, Douglas sent Captain Jeffrey Phipps Horn and his 31-gun steam frigate, the HMS Tribune, to San Juan Island. They were ordered to get rid of Pickett without bloodshed, if possible. The Tribune was soon followed by the HMS Satellite with her 21 guns and the HMS Plumper with her 10, plus 46 Royal Marines and 15 Royal Engineers. Faced with almost one ship gun for each of his men, Pickett still refused to withdraw. He did, however, request reinforcements. In the meantime, the British did not take aggressive action, waiting for the commander of the British naval forces in the Pacific, Rear Admiral R. Lambert Baines, to arrive. Now, I don't know anything else about Admiral Baines, but I think his reaction to the situation speaks well of him. Baines was appalled and advised Douglas that he would not involve two great nations in a war over a squabble about a pig. Now, on the island, Pickett received his reinforcements, 171 men and a replacement commander in the form of Lieutenant Colonel Silas Casey. Casey tried to parley with Baines, but after Baines refused to leave his ship, or maybe it was after seeing the 84 guns on Baines' ship, Casey also sent word asking for more reinforcements. So by the end of the month, 461 Americans were encamped in the woods just north of the sheep farm, and there they waited. And the British also waited, drilling and firing their guns into the island's bluffs. Now, among all the absurdities of this situation, officers on both sides attended church together on the Satellite and socialized. Now, at last, the story of this conflict reached Washington, D.C., and the then-president, James Buchanan. He hurriedly dispatched General Winfield Scott, a veteran of the War of 1812 and also a veteran of calming down border disputes. In the end, both parties agreed to withdraw their reinforcements. Britain and the United States would share San Juan Island in a joint occupation until the matter was finally resolved. The Americans would leave one company of soldiers on the island, and the British would keep one warship in Griffin Bay. Now, this temporary solution worked, though with one thing and another keeping the decision makers occupied, including our Civil War. The temporary solution dragged on for 12 years. In 1871, Britain and the United States agreed to let Kaiser Wilhelm I of Germany arbitrate their dispute. He gave the project to a three-man commission who met on the subject in Geneva for nearly a year. They ruled in favor of the United States. This set the final boundary between the U.S. and British, now Canadian, territory. And so, the Pig War ended. A war in which the only casualty was a pig, and in which diplomacy finally triumphed.
1: And a terrific job on the production by Monty Montgomery. And a special thanks to Anne Clare for telling us what is a seemingly humorous but important point to make about border disputes and how they change and borders have been battled over for centuries over big and small things, even a pig. And by the way, if you have stories, history stories yourself, send them to OurAmericanStories.com. So many of you are actually closet historians or are actually history teachers. Send them in. Send them to OurAmericanStories.com. The story of a battle over a pig that almost led to a war here on Our American Stories.
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1: The Public News Service Daily Newscast for June the 11th, 2026. I'm Mike Clifford. CENTCOM says the U.S. military launched strikes against multiple targets in Iran Wednesday evening. It said the latest operation is in response to Iran's unwarranted and continued aggression. Defense Secretary Pete Hegseth said the Central Command will be busy because Trump said we will be hitting Iran hard, and we will be. A source tells CNN that a Qatari delegation that traveled to Tehran to bridge the remaining gaps between the U.S. and Iran remains in the country. That despite the ongoing hostilities. Meantime, soccer is often referred to as the beautiful game for the international spirit it inspires. But New England-based immigrant support groups are warning FIFA World Cup fans to know their rights before arriving here in the U.S.
2: They say federal ICE agents have engaged in racially motivated arrests of individuals with no criminal background, causing them both physical and psychological harm. Pangiyoti Cholkis with the Maine Immigrants' Rights Coalition says tourists should have an emergency contingency plan in case they are detained.
3: Right now, there's atrocities and human rights violations occurring, and there are risks. It's not a safe time to be traveling, and people should be aware of that.
2: Cholkis says FIFA and the Boston 26 Organizing Committee should uphold their human rights statements and keep ICE away from the games. Federal officials say no enforcement actions are planned, but agents may be stationed at some venues to help with security. Support for this reporting was provided by the Andrew Carnegie Foundation, formerly Carnegie Corporation of New York. I'm Catherine Carley.
1: Next, the stories of Americans impacted by climate change-driven severe weather are on display this week as part of an exhibit on the National Mall. The Museum of Unnatural Disasters highlights the experiences of people affected by natural disasters ranging from extreme heat in the Southwest to the wildfires in Los Angeles in 2025. That includes Roseanne Keeley, a grocery store owner from Asheville, who lived through Hurricane Helene. She describes the challenges she faced operating her business, even as critical infrastructure failed.
4: There was a lot of loss of products, some loss of sales, and then so many other businesses had it a lot worse. Restaurants couldn't operate. They lost all of the goods they had in their coolers and freezers, and they couldn't cook.
1: Hurricane Helene displaced thousands in North Carolina and killed more than 200 people across the Southeast. And asked by reporters whether he was concerned about new economic data that showed inflation last month surged to the highest rate since early 2023, NBC notes that Trump praised the government figures. Trump said, "I love inflation. You know why? Because as soon as the war is over, when the war is over, it's coming down. It's going to come back down like a rock," he said. This is Public News Service. And Utah is one of the best states in the country for child well-being. That's according to a report we've been following. It's called the 2026 Kids Count Data Book. It's from the Annie Casey Foundation.
5: Advocates are urging lawmakers, educators, and community groups use the data as a roadmap building on Utah's strengths while addressing gaps early, especially for working families and children facing barriers. Martin Munoz with the advocacy group Choices for Utah's Children says the state's strongest performance came in family and community measures.
6: Because of that community support, that community connection, that is the domain that has helped Utah become a top state in the nation.
5: Munoz says the report also points to challenges ahead. He says state leaders need to focus more attention on child health policy while also sustaining recent gains in education. The group says those two areas will be key if the state wants to hold on to its high ranking. I'm Mark Richardson.
1: And if you're a voter in Colorado, you probably noticed an uptick in canvassers asking for signatures. Many are working overtime to meet looming deadlines for getting measures onto the November ballot.
7: Charlie Kessler with Provecho Collective is trying to convince voters to consider replacing Colorado's flat income tax with a graduated tax, where people earning more pay more and people earning less pay less. Kessler says Initiative 195 would enable the state to invest in chronically underfunded areas like child care, education, and health care by raising taxes on individuals earning over $500,000 a year.
8: Which is going to raise around $2 billion for the state. We're really hoping some of that will go towards teacher pay and making sure we have smaller classroom sizes for kids.
7: Initiative 195 was launched by Protect Colorado's Future, a coalition of community, grassroots, and policy organizations. The measure would cut taxes for 97.

0: 7% of Coloradans. The top 3% of earners would see their tax rates rise from the current level, 4.4%, to as high as 8.4% for people earning more than $1 million a year. I'm Eric Galatas.
1: Finally, organizers in Iowa are using music and community events to try to shift attitudes in rural America. The Backroads Tour Music Festival is coming to the state this weekend.
2: People who live and work in rural areas say they don't have many chances to connect outside of work and school, which researchers say has created civic deserts in rural communities. Rural Organizing Community Engagement Director Dom Holmes says people feel isolated, leading to ongoing division among neighbors.
3: Folks are just simply not gathering with their neighbors. They're in isolated bubbles, and they don't really know the neighbors that they feel animosity towards.
2: The Backroads Tour will wind its way across 12 states. The first Iowa date is in Dubuque this Saturday, nestled along the Mississippi River on the state's eastern border. I'm Mark Moran.
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6: Here's a look at your ag forecast. This is meteorologist Paul Trombley. Looking at some of the statistics from this past month of May concerning temperatures and precipitation across the nation. And here for the Central Plains, we did trend above average with temperatures across much of the region from Nebraska to Kansas, Oklahoma, as well as the Dakotas and west into the Rockies. And then as you got further east, it was generally more seasonal with temperatures from Missouri to Iowa, as well as into the Great Lakes corridor. And switching gears into the precipitation trends during the month of May, and things did trend drier than average for the state of Nebraska, as well as Iowa, although southeastern and east central Nebraska did see some above average precipitation, but that was far outweighed by dry conditions in central and western Nebraska, keeping as a whole the state of Nebraska below average with rainfall. Across Kansas, generally trended to seasonal levels of rainfall, definitely wetter in northeast Kansas as opposed to other areas south and west. And then as you got into Missouri, things generally seasonal with rainfall over Missouri, below average into Oklahoma, but above average rainfall through Texas and along the Gulf Coast from Louisiana to areas such as Alabama, Georgia, as well as Florida, above average precip for the month of May, which was good news for some of those areas, which was quite heavily entrenched in some drought, particularly across the southeastern United States. Looking at precipitation trends here in the short term, and things are staying fairly quiet here as we finish out the week. Aside from a few isolated shower storm chances, there are some indications that we are going to see a cold front coming southward on Saturday into Saturday night, and that could touch off a few more showers and storms for southern Nebraska down into portions of Kansas into the first half of the weekend. And then that front continues to build further south into Oklahoma as we get into Sunday and Sunday night. So with the front down into Oklahoma, more opportunities for showers and storms there, even through Sunday in parts of southern Kansas as well. So a little bit of those on and off chances through the weekend. So far, things are looking to trend a bit drier into early next week as temperatures will continue to stay seasonal and then climbing upwards as the week progresses.
7: Breaking news this hour from Town Hall. I'm Rich Thomason.
8: All they have to do is have to start signing a paper.
7: President Trump says that's all it will take for Iran to end hostilities with the U.S. The president says an agreement has been fleshed out, but Iran is foot-dragging, playing us for suckers, is how Mr. Trump puts it. His bottom line remains the same. Iran must never get a nuclear weapon. And true to his word, the president ordered more strikes on Iranian military targets.
9: President Trump foreshadowed it Wednesday, telling reporters in the Oval Office,
8: "We're going to be attacking them very hard."
9: A few hours later, Secretary Pete Hegseth telling reporters at Central Command headquarters in Tampa, Florida,
10: CENTCOM, Central Command, will be busy tonight.
9: A few hours later, U.S. Central Command said it had completed its latest round of airstrikes just before the sun rose Thursday in Iran, targeting military surveillance, communications, and air defense sites. It did not elaborate on the damage done. Iran retaliated with strikes targeting Bahrain, Kuwait, and Jordan, all of which host U.S. troops. I'm Ben Thomas.
7: The Iran conflict has driven energy prices higher. However, the president assures us that prices will plunge once the war has been settled. There have been flight disruptions and widespread power outages amid violent weather across parts of the Midwest. Storms moved into the Chicago area yesterday afternoon, downing trees and damaging buildings. A dramatic come-from-behind victory for the New York Knicks, Game 4 of the NBA Finals. Coming back from a 29-point deficit, they beat the San Antonio Spurs 107-106, moving the Knicks closer to their first NBA championship title since 1973. Game 5 in San Antonio on Saturday. Watching Wall Street this morning, the Dow futures 378 points higher. NASDAQ futures are up 349 points. More on these stories, townhall.com.
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16: 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Although the country is no stranger to user data leaks, the scale of the latest hack had shocked the public. More than 37 million people were exposed in a country of 51 million people. The regulators have found that the company also collected 11 million users' data from other websites without permission. The investigators have said they believe a former employee is responsible for the hack.
7: The BBC's Jay Kwan. Not a reincarnation of the Troubles, but there is trouble afresh. In Northern Ireland, a second night of violence over a stabbing in Belfast. Sudanese man allegedly stabbed Stephen Ogilvy, leaving him partially blind. Townhall.com. Republicans are getting an edge up in Florida.
17: The Florida Supreme Court has allowed the use of a new U.S. House map drawn by Republicans in the midterm elections. The court declined a request to issue a temporary injunction against the map. Attorneys representing voters argued that the new districts violate a state constitutional ban on political gerrymandering. Republicans currently hold 20 of the state's 28 U.S. House seats. The new voting districts could improve the GOP chances to win 4 additional seats in November. I'm Lisa Dwyer.
7: When Elon Musk's rocket company SpaceX makes its debut in the American stock market, it wants smaller-pocketed mom-and-pop investors play a big role in what could be the biggest IPO in history. SpaceX steering some of its initial public offering of stock directly to what are called retail investors. More on these stories, townhall.com.
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20: Now time for the market recap for this Wednesday, June 10th. July corn down half at 419. September up a quarter at 427 and three quarters, and December up 1.5 at 446 and three quarters. July Kansas City wheat down a quarter at 630.5, September unchanged at 640.25, and December up 1 at 655.5. July Chicago wheat up 2.25 at 587.5, September up 2.75 at 599.5. And December up 3 at 617.25. July soybeans up 9.25 at 1123. August up 9 at 1127.75. And September up 7.75 at 1126. July soybean meal up 80 cents at 301.90. August up 1 at 302.20. And September up 60 cents at 302.30. July soybean oil up 42 at 75.33, August up 39 at 74, and September up 37 at 72.77. In the livestock futures, June live cattle up 207 at 250.10, August up 180 at 241.50, and October up 157 at 233.70. August feeder cattle up 22 at 354.37. September up 67 at 351.37, and October up 82 at 347.72. June lean hogs down 40 at 93.17, July up 70 at 96.85, and August up 72 at 95.42. In the oil futures, West Texas crude up 178 at 89.98, gasoline up 8 cents at 3.10, and heating oil up 6 cents at 360. And that's been the market recap for this Wednesday, June 10th. I'm Lexi Bates.
21: This is Dakota Livesay chronicling another true story taken from the 1800s, a time known to all as the Old West. Today's story is about an Old West shootout involving brothers. Now, this shootout was a factor in another shootout months later involving another set of brothers. Confused? Stick around, we'll sort it out.

0: It was Friday evening, June 10, 1881. After a tough week at work robbing the Benson stage, Bill Leonard and Harry Head were relaxing with a few drinks at the local saloon. Three sheets to the wind, Bill Leonard started talking about a grudge he had with the Hazlitt brothers, Ike and Bill, and how he was going to just settle it by killing both of them. Bill was so vocal that it was but a short time when the Hazlitt brothers heard about the threats. Now, the Hazlitt brothers weren't people to trifle with, and they decided as long as there's going to be a shootout, it was going to take place on their terms, not Bill Leonard's. So the Hazlitt brothers waited nearby for Bill and Harry to leave the drinking establishment. When the stage robbers got within 50 yards, the Hazlitts jumped up and began shooting. Bill Leonard was shot just below the heart, and Harry Head was shot in the stomach. As Harry was running away, the Hazlitt brothers put six more bullets in him. And that ended Bill's plan of killing the Hazlitts. Now, there was a $1,200 reward on the heads of the Benson stage robbers, but the Hazlitts never collected a dime. You see, there was a third stage robber. When he heard about the death of his friends, he got a bunch of cowboys together and they went after the Hazlitts. Joe Hazlitt ended up with seven holes in his body, which was nothing compared to Bill's dozen plus holes. Oh yes, earlier I said this gunfight was a factor in a gunfight involving another group of brothers. Well, you'll just have to come back tomorrow for that story. You've just heard another story from Old West Radio. I'm Dakota Livesay.
1: This is Steve Knopfsinger with Livestock Lines, and today I'm talking with Dr. Jason Warner, Assistant Professor and Extension Cow-Calf Specialist in the Department of Animal Sciences and Industry at Kansas State University. Today he will be discussing management and implants for nursing calves as they're getting them ready for pasture. Jason, as producers are preparing calves for going out to pasture grazing, what management considerations are needed and what do they need to be looking at as far as implants for nursing calves?
2: You know, really, I think as you take a look at it, when we think about using technologies that we have in the beef cattle industry, with growth-promoting implants being one of those technologies that are really, really heavily researched, you know, we look at those types of technologies that certainly have a lot of value for producers. And when we think about for folks that are going to be turning pairs out for the summer grazing season, implanting those nursing calves can really be an excellent strategy to increase our growth and performance on steer progeny, but then also, too, on heifer progeny that are going to be destined for a terminal marketing chain. And so, you know, really when we take a look at it, you know, the data would tell us that on average, we're going to see an improvement in growth and performance for implanting those calves with a growth-promoted implant during that time period when they're still nursing the cow. We're going to see an improvement in performance anywhere from 20 to maybe on up to 30 pounds in weaning weight on average when we look at what the data would generally tell us. So certainly from the standpoint of being able to see a really nice return there when we think about the value of the added gain relative to the cost of putting that implant in, certainly is a strategy that can work really well. And certainly when we think about producers, if they're going to be marketing those calves at weaning, it's just another strategy that we have to be able to increase growth and performance on those calves and increase weight on those calves at a common time point.
1: What do livestock producers need to consider when working with nursing calves and implants?
2: So a couple of things that we want folks to keep in mind is that they really need to make sure that they're looking at the label for those implants, for those products, and make sure that they're using a product that is approved for suckling calves or nursing calves. And so when you read the label on the various products that are out there on the market that are manufactured, they're labeled for use during a specific growth phase or a specific period during that animal's lifetime. And we want to make sure that we match up that product correctly, because one thing that we need to make sure that we consider there is that those implants that are designed for nursing calves have the right amount of hormone dosage to match the growth rate of those young calves. And so we want to make sure that we're using a product that is appropriately labeled to be used for a suckling calf or for a nursing calf. And so that's one thing that's certainly important. So we encourage folks to make sure they're working with their animal health supplier, wherever they're purchasing those implants from, make sure they clearly read the label and make sure that they know that it's approved for a nursing calf or a suckling calf, and make sure you also understand what the re-implant label looks like on that product, and make sure that you understand that if you're going to re-implant later on in that animal's lifetime, that you're using a product that allows you to be able to do that. So you want to make sure that folks are looking at the label there appropriately. But the other thing, too, is the research data would generally say that there's a greater risk of subsequent reproductive failure in replacement females if they've received an implant some point prior to the start of the breeding season. And so my recommendation for producers is, if you have any indication or you think that you might keep that female back for breeding purposes, that heifer calf back for breeding purposes, you know, we suggest not implanting those females, just from the standpoint of there's a greater risk there of a potential reproductive failure in those females if they receive an implant early on in lifetime. There have certainly been, you know, various research studies over the course of time that have tried to evaluate the impact there on that. And generally speaking, we still see, you know, there's a greater risk there of potential reduced reproductive performance in those females if they receive an implant early on in their lifetime. You know, want to make sure that you're doing a good job of properly administering those implants, getting them into the proper area of the ear of that animal, and doing a good job there. Implant technique and placement there is really important to make sure that we get the most benefit out of using that product. Want to really encourage folks to make sure that they're following label directions, understand that they need to make sure that they're getting that implant properly administered under the skin. And if they have questions on that, make sure that they're reaching out to somebody in extension or their animal health supplier or veterinarian to help navigate that and help make sure that they're getting good technique and getting that implant properly administered.
1: Where can livestock producers go for more information?
2: KSUBeef.org is our main extension webpage for all things beef cattle related at Kansas State University, and we encourage folks also to reach out to their local extension unit office, their local county or district extension office, or their area or state beef cattle specialist for more information.
1: Thank you, Jason, for sharing this with us today. This is Steve Nofsinger with Livestock Lines. Have a good one.
3: 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It is the 162nd day of the year, and football coaching legend Vince Lombardi was born on this day in 1913. Have you been told that it's harmful to put out bird seed during the summer months? 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
5: It's Trish Swoboda with KFRM, and it's time to take a look at your regional news today in your regional journal entry. In Oklahoma news, more than 100 residents packed Luther City Hall to raise concerns about a proposed data center, but the city council meeting was postponed before public comment began after attendance exceeded the room's 128-person capacity. Residents had gathered to speak about a planned development from Beltline Energy, which is also pursuing similar data center projects in Oklahoma communities, including Piedmont and Yukon, as well as Luther. Once the crowd surpassed the building's occupancy limit, officials halted the meeting. Outside City Hall, residents voiced frustration over the proposal and the way information has been shared with the public. Some said they only recently learned key details after a non-disclosure agreement limited disclosure of financial and planning information. The agreement, signed by the mayor last year, still requires ratification by the Board of Trustees. The proposed site is east of the Redbud Power Plant, where residents raise concerns about environmental impacts, increased lighting, changes to the rural landscape, and added strain on infrastructure.
6: Who's going to want to live right next door to something like that?
5: Opponents included longtime residents and new homeowners who said the project could impact quality of life and dark skies.
6: I thought it could change the whole landscape and lose a lot of farm ground, and it's never going to be the same as what it was.
5: No date has been set for the item to return to the agenda. In Nebraska news, recent rainfall has brought renewed hope to Nebraska ranchers recovering from devastating spring wildfires, according to Governor Jim Pillen. Pillen said the past several months have been difficult for producers affected by the fires, but recent moisture has improved conditions in some of the hardest hit areas. He noted that parts of the Cottonwood Fire area and sections of the Sandhills have received enough rainfall to encourage grass growth, providing some relief for ranchers. The governor said his administration continues to work with state and federal agencies to simplify disaster assistance programs and provide regulatory relief to help residents rebuild and repair damaged property. Earlier this week, Pillen requested a disaster designation from the U.S. Department of Agriculture to expand assistance options for affected producers. If approved, the designation would make farmers and ranchers eligible for emergency loans through the Farm Service Agency. The request covers Garden, Grant, Lincoln, and Morrill counties, all of which experienced at least a 30% loss of grassland as a result of the wildfires. In Kansas news, severe thunderstorms swept across central Kansas Wednesday night, producing large hail, reported tornadoes, damaging winds, and power outages across several counties. The storms prompted reports of tornado activity in Dickinson County, including north of Enterprise and east of Abilene, while another tornado was reported about 4 miles north-northwest of Harrington. A funnel cloud was also spotted west-northwest of Woodbine. Large hail accompanied the storms in several communities. Golf ball-sized hail was reported 3 miles north of Enterprise in Dickinson County and 1 mile south of Lyons in Rice County. Hail measuring 2 inches in diameter was reported in Rice and Barton counties. Ping pong ball-sized hail was reported in McPherson County. A wind gust of 60 miles per hour was recorded about 5 miles south-southeast of Milford in Geary County. The National Weather Service will continue to review storm reports and determine whether the reported tornadoes can be confirmed. Additional reports may be added as information becomes available. Democratic candidate for Kansas Governor Cindy Holscher is the first in the race to support a data center freeze. State House reporter Zach Boblett says Holscher joins 3 GOP candidates that also support a moratorium on Kansas data centers.
7: Holscher joins Republicans Philip Sarnicki, Stacey Rogers, and Charlotte O'Hara in calling for the freeze on new data centers. Data centers store, process, and deliver digital information. Holscher wants regulatory guardrails in place before any new data centers come online. That includes developers footing the bill for utilities, hiring local workers, and not receiving tax breaks. Holscher says this is a common sense approach.
8: These are reasonable parameters.
7: Holscher previously voted in favor of a 20-year tax exemption for data centers in 2025. The other Democrats in the race say the issue should be left up to local governments. At the Kansas State House, I'm Zach Boblett.
5: Kansas has the most rural hospitals in the nation immediately at risk of closing, according to a recent report by the Center for Healthcare Quality and Payment Reform. The report analyzed profit margins, insurance payments, and costs. It found 28 rural Kansas hospitals are at immediate risk of closing, and another 41 are at risk of closing. Cindy Samuelson with the Kansas Hospital Association says hospitals are struggling with inflation for costs like salaries.
9: One of the things that in the healthcare space that's unique is we can't really just increase our prices to impact that inflation or increased expense. Our prices are set.
5: Samuelson says rural hospitals are also struggling with low reimbursement rates from Medicaid, Medicare, and private insurance. And that's a look at your regional news. For more news from the KFRM listening area, visit KFRM.com. For your KFRM news, the voice of the Plains, I'm Trish Swoboda.
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12: With your regional weather forecast, I'm meteorologist Regina Kuhl. For tonight across Nebraska, showers and storms are likely in the eastern part of the state with areas of showers and storms in central Nebraska and scattered activity farther to the west. We could see some strong to severe storms mainly for central and eastern parts of the state. Otherwise, for lows tonight in Nebraska, we're forecast to see a mix of 50s and 60s for lows with the coolest air forecast in southwest Nebraska. Looking toward Kansas for tonight, areas of showers and storms expected in the eastern part of the state with scattered activity across central Kansas. Once again, we could see some strong to severe storms from central to eastern Kansas for tonight. We'll see a mix of lows thanks to a cold front across the region hanging on to 70s and 80s in the southern part of the state with 50s and 60s forecast as you head farther to the north and to the west. Scattered showers and storms in the forecast for tonight in central Oklahoma. We'll see a mixture of lows there, too. The coolest temperatures will be found in the Panhandle. Their temperatures dip back in the lower to mid-60s. Meanwhile, across the central part of the state, we'll hang on to the 70s and 80s. From the Weatherology Weather Center, I'm meteorologist Regina Kuhl.
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14: Hello, good day everyone. This is Lonnie Pates with USDA's Market News Service with your local Kansas elevator grain bids for this Wednesday, June the 10th. For corn at country elevators in Kansas, Northwest Region 359 to 404, Southwest at 384 to 409, Southern Region at 409, and the West at 364 to 374, and the Central Region at 364. Moving on to terminal elevator bids for corn in Kansas. Northeast Region at 417. Southern Region 354 to 369. In the East at 399. And the Central Region 374 to 379. Moving on to the sorghum bids at country elevators in Kansas. Northwest Region at 314 to 364. Southwest Region 329 to 339, Southern Region at 332, and the West at 319 to 334. Central Region comes in at 325. Moving on to terminal elevator bids for sorghum in Kansas. Southern Region at 310 to 339, and the East at 339, the Central Region at 334 to 344. Moving on to the soybean bids at country elevators in Kansas. Northwest Region at 1018, Southwest Region 1008 to 1033, Southern Region at 1033, and the Western Region at 988. Moving on to terminal elevator bids for soybeans in Kansas. Northeast Region at 1118, Southern Region 1033 to 1113, in the East at 1103, Central Region at 1028 to 1093. Did have some mills and processor bids for soybeans in Kansas. Eastern region at 11.23, Southern region at 11.38, and the Southeast region at 11.58. Moving on to the hard red winter wheat bids at country elevators in Kansas. Northwest region, 5.61 to 5.66. Southwest region, 5.61 to 5.76. Southern region at 5.56. In the west at 5.66 to 5.71. And the central region at 5.66. Moving on to terminal elevator bids for hard red winter wheat. Southern region of Kansas, 5.82 to 6.11. Central region, 5.86 to 6.11. And the eastern region at 6.06. Moving on to hard white wheat bids at country elevators in Kansas. Northwest region at 5.66, Southwest region 5.36 to 5.66, the Western region at 5.51 to 5.71, and the Central region at 5.66. Terminal elevator bid for hard white wheat in the Southern region of Kansas comes in today at 6.11. Moving on to the Nebraska Daily Elevator Grain Report for this Wednesday. For corn, in Northeast Nebraska, 374 to 378. Northwest region, 350 to 404. Southwest at 355 to 371. Southern region, 369 to 384. In the east at 368 to 387. Central region at 374 to 399. And the Southeast region at 374 to 394. Moving on to sorghum bids in Nebraska. Northwest Nebraska, 259 to 309. The Southwest and Central region at 309. The Eastern region at 294. Southeast at 314. And the Southern region at 324. Moving on to soybean bids in Nebraska. Northwest region, 978 to 1018. Southwest at 998 to 1013. Southern region at 1043 to 1050. In the east at 1043 to 1068, central region at 1043 to 1053, southeast region at 1038 to 1056. Hard red winter wheat bids in Nebraska. Northwest region, 516 to 556. Southwest at 531 to 556. Southern region at 586. Central region at 556. And the southeast at 576 to 581. And that's been your closing daily elevator grain reports for Kansas and Nebraska today. This has been Lonnie Pates with USDA's Market News Service in St. Joseph, Missouri. Have a great day, everyone.
15: This is Brady Womack reporting for the Oklahoma Department of Agriculture and the Federal State Market News Service for your closing cash grain market report for Wednesday, June the 10th. NM Gulf Wheat bid is down a quarter at 7.30 and a half. The July Kansas City Futures bid is 6.30 and a half. The basis for the Gulf bid is a dollar over the July Kansas City Futures bid. September Kansas City wheat is unchanged at 6.40 and a quarter. State elevators are a quarter lower in a range of 5.55 to 5.92 per bushel. Those individual elevator bids, beginning with the northwestern part of the state, with Buffalo at 5.75, Cherokee 5.85, Hooker and Shattuck both at 5.70, Keys 5.60. North central part of the state, Alva and Manchester, both 580. Perry, 592. Ponca City at 585. In the southwestern part of the state, El Dorado at 570. Frederick, Holbert, Lawton, and Temple, all four at 575. In the south central, Davis, 555. In the western part of the state, Clinton and Weatherford and O'Keen, all three at 580. Gary, Watonga, both at 585. In the central part of the state, Banner 590, El Reno 580, Okarchi 585, Stillwater 592. In other markets across the state, to close on Wednesday, June the 10th, Milo bids some state elevators reported a half lower in a range of 294 to 344 per bushel. Soybean bids in Oklahoma were quoted 9 higher in a range of 1023 to 1043 per bushel. Corn across the state was quoted a half lower and in a range of 364 to 354 per bushel. At the Chicago Board of Trades, corn futures for July is down a half at 419. September corn is up a quarter at 427 and three quarters. Soybean futures for July is up 9.25 at 11.23. August soybeans is up 9 at 11.27.75. For cotton mid grade 41 leaf 4, staple 34, cotton southwestern Oklahoma, average 63.85 per pound. That does conclude our cash grain market report. And this is Brady Womack reporting for the Oklahoma Department of Agriculture and the Federal State Market News Services.
16: Welcome to the Cattleman's Corner. I'm Brian Hale, sitting in for the late Howard Hale, as we continue his legacy of speaking with cattlemen and women from around the globe.
17: At Hale Multimedia, we've been designing websites for over 25 years. Balancer cattle are registered hybrid seed stock that have documented pedigrees and expected progeny differences. Balancer animals are 25 to 75% Gelvy with a balance of Angus or Red Angus. Balancer cattle combine the Gelvy growth, muscle, leanness, fertility, longevity, and low yield grading ability with the carcass qualities of the Angus. Balancer cattle offer a simple and powerful way to maintain hybrid vigor and a profitable blend of British and continental genetics without a complicated crossbreeding system. Our co-host David Woodruff has David Lamoureux, and they were talking about flood irrigation practices in Arizona.
18: Yeah, well, it's out south. It's about halfway between Phoenix and Tucson, down south of Eloy, a little place called Picacho, down there by Picacho Peak.
19: And it's all flood irrigated.
18: Right.
19: When you come on raw land in Arizona and you go to flood irrigate it, there's a little bit of leveling involved, or is there a lot? How do you do it?
18: When we bought this farm, it was already being farmed, but we went in and laser leveled it and put cement irrigation ditches in and turnouts. And so it had it where we can flood irrigate it and take care of the water. And it does a great job. But in Arizona, that farm down there was part of the CAP, the Central Arizona Irrigation Project. We got cuts on our water, so we don't have all the water that we used to. So that's been hard for us. Part of the old Santa Cruz River bottom runs through our farm, and we've got that fence. And we run cows down there in the mesquites. And when you get the rains, you get some good desert feed. But where we're at in Arizona, unless you have flood irrigation, you just don't do much. But it's just a bonus when you get some rain.
17: Dave Lamoureux on the Cattleman's Corner. Thanks again for listening, and may God bless. I'm Brian Hale.
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21: Attitude is everything. I'm Mitch Anthony with today's Daily Dose. How important is it to pursue your dreams? All important if you ask those who've spent their lives with the regret of not having done so. A young man had ambitions of being a professional golfer. He excelled as an amateur in youth and college events. Upon graduation, he was told by his father that it was time to settle down and get on with real life and making money. Dad invited him to join the successful family business. His son said he wanted to join the mini tours to see how good he'd be at golf. His father, wanting to knock some sense into him, arranged for him to meet a wise and influential friend. This influential friend turned out to be the late Senator Hubert Humphrey. The senator asked what the problem was, and the young man explained the dilemma between golfing and entering the business world. Humphrey stood up and exclaimed, "That's an easy choice. Go golf. It's your dream. Follow it." The young man told Humphrey, "I don't think that's what my father wanted me to hear from you." Humphrey then called his father and told him, "So few people even have a dream. When you meet someone who does, encourage it. Even if they fail, they're better off for trying." This is Mitch Anthony reminding you once again that life is whatever you make it. 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
22: Good morning, everybody. The markets are mostly lower here this morning, but just modestly. We got December corn. December corn is down 1 3/4 at 445. November soybeans are up 2 3/4. December corn is down 1 3/4 at 445. November soybeans are up 2 3/4 at 1141 1/4. July Chicago wheat is down 1 3/4 at 585 3/4. And July Kansas City wheat is down 0.5 at 630. So inflation has surged to its highest level in more than 3 years. Consumer prices climbed 4.2% year over year in May, up from 3.8% in April, marking a third straight monthly increase and the largest annual gain since April 2023. The rise in inflation is being driven largely by the energy shock tied to the Iran war. Gasoline definitely took the cake last month for the most notable year-over-year increase in price, with gas prices rising 40.5% compared to May of last year. Since February 2020, which would have been pre-COVID, inflation is up nearly 30%, according to the U.S. government. Inflation has now outpaced wage growth for several months, squeezing household finances and raising concerns about broader economic growth. When asked about the uptick in inflation, President Trump said inflation will fall quickly once the war ends. The Federal Reserve is widely expected to hold interest rates steady at next week's meeting, though many analysts believe the Fed could raise rates by the end of the year. Grain prices surged during the 2021 through 2022 inflation event and fell sharply during the rate hike cycle and inflation slowdown during 2023 through 2025. There are now questions being asked as to whether grains could rally sharply again if inflation were to accelerate drastically. Severe weather continues to sweep across the Corn Belt, with a wave of storms on Wednesday that brought hail, damaging winds, and tornadoes to parts of the region. The active pattern is expected to persist through Friday before shifting eastward. With the threat of multiple storms, many areas are at risk of flooding. Looking ahead, temperatures across the Corn Belt are forecast to moderate by the weekend, followed by a stretch of below normal readings next week. After 8 consecutive sessions of declines, soybean futures rebounded yesterday, with a November 26 contract gaining roughly 7 cents to settle near $11.39 per bushel. The move coincided with strength in crude oil, which, of course, was driven by escalating tensions over in the Middle East. Corn futures finished mixed, with the December 26 contract edging about 2 cents higher to close near $4.47 per bushel, as gains were limited by favorable weather forecasts. Meanwhile, wheat futures posted modest gains across most contracts. USDA will release its monthly crop production and WASDE report here this morning at 11 Central Time. The agency is expected to leave its U.S. production estimates unchanged. Traders are expecting no significant changes to either U.S. or global ending stocks on the demand side for U.S. corn. Any changes will likely come in the 25-26 balance sheet, with exports being the most likely area to be revised higher. For soybeans, a lack of U.S. soybean purchases from China could lead to a downward revision in demand, although it still may be too early for the USDA to make that adjustment. U.S. ethanol production held steady last week. Weekly output was reported at 1.1 million barrels per day, unchanged compared to the prior week and up slightly versus the same week last year. Ethanol stocks declined to 24.45 million barrels. It was down 1% compared to the previous week, but up marginally versus the same week last year. According to Reuters data, U.S. ethanol margins remain strong across the Corn Belt, ranging from 25 cents to 60 cents positive. Beef prices continue to surge. According to the Bureau of Labor Statistics, the average price of ground beef rose to $7.06 per pound in May, up 13% from a year ago. Steak prices have also risen sharply, averaging $12.80 per pound, an increase of 16% compared to May of last year. The rise in prices comes as the U.S. cattle herd sits at its lowest level in more than seven decades. It's unlikely that meaningful herd rebuilding will begin anytime soon, as more than half of cattle country currently is affected by some level of drought. Beef prices have also been supported by strong consumer demand, though some analysts question how long that demand can hold as inflation continues to erode household purchasing power. Cattle futures were mostly higher yesterday. Live cattle were 3 cents to 207 higher. Feeders were 20 cents lower to 82 cents higher. Box beef prices were mixed. Choice was up 38 cents at 393.28, while select was down 123 at 375.70. That is all I have for you guys today. Everyone have a fantastic day.
2: All right. Thank you, Mackenzie. We'll check in with you again tomorrow.
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2: It is 7:56 here on KFRM. Time to take a look at your ag news. Ag groups urge the USDA to beef up its staff. Over 120 agricultural and conservation organizations are urging Congress to address staffing shortages at local USDA offices, warning that reduced personnel levels are making it harder for farmers and ranchers to access critical programs and services. In a letter to Senate Agriculture Appropriations leaders, 123 groups called an adequate fiscal year 2027 funding for the Natural Resource Conservation Service and Farm Service Agency. AgriPulse said the coalition also supports House-passed language that would prevent the permanent relocation of county-based employees if doing so would leave an office with two or fewer staff members. The organizations called cited USDA data showing more than 20,000 employees left the department between January and June 2025, including 22% of NRCS staff and 24% of FSA employees. For many American agriculture operations, timely access to USDA staff and resources can directly impact whether an operation remains financially viable during periods of economic stress or weather-related losses, the groups wrote. Urea prices back to pre-Iran war levels. Fertilizer prices have retreated sharply in recent weeks as concerns over prolonged supply disruptions tied to tensions in the Middle East have eased, that offering potential relief for crop producers headed into the next growing season. Bloomberg said the urea prices in New Orleans fell to $453.50 per short ton last week, down 36% from mid-April and the lowest level since early February. The decline follows fears that conflict involving Iran could disrupt shipments through the strait, a key route for global fertilizer exports. The drop in fertilizer costs also pressured grain markets, with prices for corn, wheat, and other commodities moving lower as input cost concerns subside. Nearly half of the world's urea exports originate from countries affected by conflict, making fertilizer markets highly sensitive to developments, with analysts caution that fertilizer markets remain vulnerable to renewed geopolitical tensions and the fluctuations in global energy prices. That's been a look at the ag news. It's time now for the 8 o'clock sale ring.
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6: Good morning from Pratt Livestock. Auction time for Thursday. It's going to be 8:30. At 10 o'clock on the heifers, here's 166 blacks and reds off the wheat, weighing 750 to 850. 19 red Angus OCV to 800 pounds. On the steers, 475 blacks out of the north, weighing 9.25 to 975. 80 red and chars weighing 925 to 975. 240 mostly black, they're off the grass, 850 to 950. 180

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1: 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This auction is today on BigIron.com, and these first items start to close here at 10 o'clock Central Time. 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There's a 2017-year model John Deere S670 four-wheel drive combine, plus a great assortment of hay equipment, livestock feeding equipment, pickup trucks, service trucks, construction equipment, planters, grain drills, and many, many more items. Once again, that sale is Tuesday, June the 16th, and the first items start to close at 9 o'clock in the morning. Check out all of the information with the owner's names and numbers listed on the BigIron.com website. Thank you very much.
2: This Friday, Fort Pierre Livestock, 1300 to 1500 high-quality pears and bred cattle, 1 o'clock Central, 12 noon Mountain Time, Iverson Angus Bull Sale to follow. In the pears, Stover Dispersion, there'll be 81 head of these home-raised black and baldy pears from heifer to eights. Battle Creek Cattle Dispersion of heifers, 38 head of black heifer pair. Hanrahan, 23 Angus heifer pair with Charlotte calves. Hicks, 25 black heifer and 3-year-old pair. Herman, 25 black and baldy heifer and 3-year-old. Knuckles, 30 head of black heifer pair. Greaves with 16 head of Hereford heifer pair. Fred Ripberger and Sons, 35 home-raised purebred Angus pairs from 8 to 9. Bill and Barry Volberg, 35 home-raised Angus pairs, their 9s and 10s. Larson, 90 head of black and baldy solid to broken mouth pair. Etzcorn, 35 red Angus solid to broken mouth. Martinson, 25 home-raised Angus solid to broken. Dickman with 40 head of home-raised black baldy and red baldy, 5 to broken mouth. Snedeker, 30 head of black broken mouth pair. Schultz, 35 black and baldy heifer to broken mouth. Black Ranch, 30 head of black and red pair from 5 to broken. Into the summer and fall cabin bred cattle. Hudson Fall Dispersion, 55 home raised black cows, heifer to 8. Elmore Fall Dispersion, 85 home raised Angus cows from 3 to 9. Dakota Winds Ranch, 34 black cows from heifers to broken. Vollmer and McPherson, 35 black cows from 3 to broken. Black Ranch with 300 head of black and red cows from 5 to broken mouth, plus another 2 to 300 of these young, solid, and broken mouth bred cattle and pair. Again, this Friday, Big Run of Whips at 7 in the morning. Pairs and bred cattle, 1 o'clock Central, 12 noon Mountain Time. 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Again, this Friday, 1300 to 1500 high quality pairs, as well as spring, summer, and fall cabin bred cattle. Big Run of Whips at 7, pairs and bred cattle, 1 o'clock Central Time. Iverson Angus Bull Sale to follow. 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
3: This is Seth Hale with Woodward Livestock Auction, bringing the market report for Tuesday, June the 9th. On Tuesday, we sold 443 head compared to 600 last week and 130 head a year ago. Compared to last week, called slaughter cows maybe steady to two lower. Slaughter cows pretty much, or slaughter bulls pretty much steady across the board. Getting in here on your higher yield and breaker cows, cows averaging 15 and a quarter, about from 174 to 181. On your boner type cows, cows averaging 1275, brought from 176 to 185, and cows averaging 1283, brought from 178 to 180. On your thinner, leaner type cows, cows averaging 1109, brought from 151 to 157. and cows averaging 1,045, brought from

0: 162 to 164. Had a pretty good run of bred cows yesterday. A lot really in that kind of 3 to 8 and older range. 2 to 3 months bred, and really the market on them was kind of in that 31 to 37 on your younger type cows, and maybe that 23.5 to 31 on your, you know, bigger, older, heavier breds. But all in all, really good market. 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Woodward Livestock Auction, cow sales on Tuesday. Tevs and Yearlands on Thursday. 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
3: We're joined now by meteorologist Ross Jansen as we take a look at the weather forecast for today on KFRM. 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
4: Thunderstorms may have pushed some of you out of the harvest field a bit early yesterday, but that won't be a concern today. It's Thursday. Good morning. This is meteorologist Ross Jansen here with an update. A cold front is on the move, currently stretching across central Kansas, basically from Dodge City up to about Concordia, and that front is quickly pushing to the south and east. So if you haven't seen a shift in wind, you will in the next couple of hours, followed by a drop in humidity, a drop in temperature. But the chance of thunderstorms today will be down in Oklahoma, Arkansas, and southern Missouri. So we do catch some dry weather today, and most of tomorrow will probably be that way as well. But Friday evening and into Friday night, we're looking at storms returning to southwest Kansas. Now, this is not a region-wide event, but southwest Kansas will be in the running for some active weather coming up Friday night as the humidity starts to return. Strong winds will be out of the north later today, but the wind will die off later tonight. We'll see it switch around to the south on Friday. And although the temperatures cool down for a couple of days, we are right back into the 90s, it looks like, heading into Saturday. And then yet another cold front is going to set the stage for some thunderstorms Saturday evening. But based on some new models coming in this morning, really looks like that chance for storms on Saturday will probably be south of a line from Dodge City to Great Bend up to Manhattan. So I think we're looking at central parts of southern Kansas, but areas north of I-70 may not see that much rain coming up on Saturday when the cold front pushes on through. And the next one that's coming up this weekend, if you haven't heard, it's going to drop temperatures into the 70s. by Sunday. So a big cool down second half of the weekend. Northwest Kansas today with a high near 80 will have strong winds out of the north, but the wind will die down tonight with low temperatures falling into the 50s. We're close to 90 tomorrow in Northwest Kansas with a stronger southerly wind gusting up to about 30 miles an hour. And then the wind switches to the north for Saturday, with high temperatures cooling back down into the 80s. Southwest Kansas will be dry until we get to Friday night, when some storms will return to the area. So mid-80s today, strong wind out of the north. Low temperatures tonight, upper 50s. Mid-80s coming up on Friday, ahead of that chance for some thunderstorms returning Friday night. And then Saturday looks like mid to upper 90s with a chance of scattered storms on the way for Saturday night. We'll also be pretty breezy on Saturday with that wind eventually switching around to the north. For central Kansas, no mention of any rain today or tomorrow. High temperatures mostly in the 80s this afternoon as the wind is pretty strong out of the north, 20 to 30 and gusty, but the wind will die off tonight, a low near 60. Highs tomorrow, basically mid to upper 80s with a stronger south wind. And then Saturday, we get back into the 90s with a chance of scattered storms starting Saturday evening, but it'll get pushed out of here pretty quickly as the cold front plows on through. Sunday doesn't look like we'll see too much rain in Kansas. The humidity is going to drop, therefore the chances of storms basically few and far between. I think western Kansas may see a few showers, but odds are not in our favor that we're going to see much in the way of measurable rain. So for the areas that need some dry weather for the wheat harvest, I think Sunday does look like a pretty good day. High temperatures, though, only in the 70s, which is notable considering we'll be in the middle of June. Monday, another cool day coming up. Mid-70s, western Kansas, upper 70s, central and east. The upper-level winds are coming out of the northwest. That traditionally does bring us drier weather. There is a small disturbance that's coming off the Rockies Sunday night. That might bring a stray shower. So I can't promise you that both Sunday and Monday are going to be completely dry, but given the drop in humidity that we're going to see, it is a much more difficult task trying to generate storms around here. So I do feel like most of us will have mainly dry weather Sunday and Monday. It will be warming up quickly next week. Tuesday, we're back into the mid-80s. We'll see a return of 90s on Wednesday. And chances for thunderstorms are few and far between next week, which is obviously good news as wheat harvest gears up to move into full swing. There is a cold front that's going to be coming through middle of next week, and that could set the stage for some storms east across the Flint Hills. That would be Wednesday evening, but the vast majority of us next week will be without rain from Monday all the way through the end of the week. But heads up, and we talked about this yesterday, the upper level winds are going to be shifting around as we head toward the third weekend in June, coming back in from the west. And those upper level winds will put us back in position for more storms coming up next weekend. Showers and thunderstorms look like a pretty good possibility across the middle of the country as we get into that third weekend in June. So there is rain in the forecast, but we will likely make it through most of next week without any real significant or widespread rainfall here in Kansas. Just that one chance Wednesday night where some storms could flare up over the Flint Hills. That's a look at your regional weather on this Thursday. This is meteorologist Ross Jansen. I'll be back again on Friday with an update on some of those storms coming Saturday and again what we see heading into next weekend.
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5: Join us on the front porch this afternoon at 2:30. We're going to revisit a visit we had with a Fort Riley soldier, who's also a very talented musician. Nathan Yager is our guest. He's just been deployed. I thought it'd be interesting to revisit his conversation about his music, about his path to Fort Riley, and about his album that is out called Eye of My Storm. Join us this afternoon, our guest Nathan Yager, on the front porch.
3: It's time now for the Kanaquip Kasich 2026 Wheat Harvest Tour Report, sponsored in part by Kaufman Seeds Incorporated, Purple Wave Auction, Kansas Wheat, and KFRM. This is Steve Knopf, singer for KFRM on the 2026 Wheat Harvest Tour. I am headed northeast, north of Dodge City, Kansas, going to hit some areas there And then I'm thinking I may head west towards Garden City and hit some areas there, and then later in the day make some phone calls to some folks that I just don't have time to drive to today. And tomorrow, likely, I will hit southeast of Dodge City and then start making my way southwest of Dodge City as well. Late yesterday, and you'll hear them this morning, I talked with Logan Simon. He's an area agronomist who covers 26 counties, 13 in southwest and south central Kansas. And you'll hear Gerald Kimmer. He is the CEO for Pride Ag Resources, and he gave his thoughts on how the wheat season has been going for them as well. At some point, either this week or next week, I'll try to catch up with some extension folks over in Sedgwick County and areas in east central Kansas. They've been really wet. I may even call them back in a couple of weeks, and some of the irrigated wheat folks in southwest Kansas as well, because a lot of that's not going to be ready, or they're not going to be able to harvest it possibly for another couple of weeks. This is Steve Knopfinger reporting for KFRM on the 2026 Wheat Harvest Tour.
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7: The Kansas Sports Spotlight takes a shine on 3A State Track and Field Championships. The 3A State Track and Field Girls State Championship belongs to Heston, their first state title in track and field in program history. 79 points held off Beloit's 70 points. The top 10 also included Wellsville, southeast of Saline, Lakin, Frontenac tying for fifth, then Perry-Lecompton, Scott City, Cheney, and Marysville. On the boys' side of the 3A Track and Field State Championships, Holcomb wins their fourth straight team title with 79 points, 20 clear of southeast of Saline. The top 10 also had Wichita Collegiate, Beloit, Bishop Ward, Scott City, Osage City, Phillipsburg, and Colby tied for eighth, and it would be Girard coming in that final spot in the top 10. 3A State Track and Field. The girls' 3A state champion, Heston. The boys' 3A state title goes to Holcomb in the Kansas Sports Spotlight.
8: USDA research in the Lodestar State on insects that threaten livestock and wildlife populations has a long history.
9: We're actually going to celebrate this year our 80th year of doing this type of research here in Kerr County. Research on all of these flies and ticks.
8: Kim Lohmeyer is the director of USDA's Agricultural Research Service, Nippling Bushland, U.S. Livestock Insects Research Lab in Kerrville, the recently dedicated facility, the latest chapter in that research legacy. As she noted earlier, the types of insects studied at this new lab include those posing significant threats to our nation's livestock supply.
9: Biting flies, New World screwworm, but we also work on cattle fever ticks and then other ticks as well, like Lone Star ticks and winter ticks. Any tick in general or a biting fly in general that impacts livestock and wildlife.
8: What the new research center brings to the efforts to keep New World screwworm and other insect pests out of our country is state-of-the-art facilities and technologies.
9: About 44,000 square foot research facility. We also have a new about 8,000 square foot rearing facility where we're going to do all of our fly and tick rearing. And we also have a new cattle research barn and working facility. That research stanchion barn allows us to put cattle in stanchion to do fly and tick studies. And then the actual laboratory part has state-of-the-art facilities that are going to include BSL-2 rearing facilities for invasive arthropods. And we also have new equipment like GC mass specs and other chemistry equipment to help us continue to do the work that we're doing, coming up with a better lure and a better trap for New World screwworms.
8: The studies and development that comes out of the new Kerrville laboratory support not only stakeholders in the livestock and wildlife sectors.
9: Our other major stakeholder groups are our federal partners, USDA APHIS, the Animal Plant Health Inspection Service. So we do the research that helps support the regulatory efforts that APHIS does in the field, in particular for New World screwworm and for cattle fever tick.
8: Among those seeing the state-of-the-art tech and complex firsthand during the dedication ceremony, Agriculture Undersecretary for Research, Education, and Economics, Scott Hutchins.
10: The DNA sequencing of the flies, of the pests, we can do sequencing in hours or days when it used to take weeks, months, and years. So we have the ability to do high throughput sequencing, and understanding the gene map and the genome is really the information that we need to be able to make some interventions and to be able to understand the basis for what needs to be addressed with regard to the flies and with regard to the ticks and so forth.
8: I'm Rod Bain reporting for the U.S. Department of Agriculture in Washington, D.C.
11: The Trilateral Trade Agreement. Hello, I'm Kellen Havinkin with the latest agribusiness news on Brownfield. 100 years ago, Pioneer's founders had a vision that transformed the future of agriculture, and they've been innovating ever since. See how it all started at pioneer.com/100. Ag groups are expressing concern following President Trump saying he is not looking to renew the U.S.-Mexico-Canada agreement. Farmers for Free Trade Chairman Bob Hemesoth, who farms in northeast Iowa, says failing to extend and strengthen USMCA would be a self-inflicted wound for American agriculture at the worst possible moment.
12: The uncertainty of where we're at with some of these other markets, and the uncertainty with war in the Middle East, the uncertainty of where fertilizer and fuel prices will be, but having those two markets and that certainty certainly helps alleviate some of the pressure on market access.
11: Lawmakers and industry representatives want to see USMCA improved to better support U.S. agriculture. During a recent U.S. Ag Committee hearing, Chairman Glenn Thompson said the Trilateral Trade Agreement remains one of the most important frameworks for the ag industry.
13: USMCA maintains tariffs-free treatment for certain agricultural products while expanding market access for a range of U.S.-grown commodities. Mexico and Canada have collectively purchased more than $60 billion in U.S. ag commodities annually.
11: An ag meteorologist says more rounds of severe weather across parts of the Midwest could create additional challenges for producers this week. Matt Macon says all forms are possible over the next 48 hours.
14: From a row crops perspective, obviously there's nothing we can do about wind or hail. It can't cover everything, obviously. From Wichita, Kansas, up to Des Moines, up close to Minneapolis, St. Paul, and areas from there stretching out toward the Illinois state line, that's going to be a primary zone for hail and wind damage.
11: The CEO of CattleFax says there are some signs that regional herd expansion is happening in the U.S., but Randy Block says the pace is nowhere near what the industry had in the last cattle cycle.
15: We're seeing more heifers retained, so they're going to be exposed to bulls. We're in that time of the year where 75% of the nation's cow herd is a spring calf and cow herd.
11: He tells Brownfield a decline in cow slaughter is another indication.
15: We've had three consecutive years of significant declines in beef cow slaughter.
11: Ag Secretary Brooke Rollins was questioned about USDA's reorganization during a U.S. Senate Ag Committee hearing on Wednesday. Ranking Member Amy Klobuchar said she's concerned about staffing cuts amid recent detections of New World screwworm.
16: The Animal and Plant Health Inspection Service has lost 25% of its staff, including more than 300 employees in veterinary services alone.
11: Rollins says the agency has significantly increased the amount of APHIS employees working on the issue. I'm Kellen Havikin for Brownfield.
17: There's a good chance you've not heard of Jack Jewett, yet he may have been the man who saved some of the founding fathers in their revolution against England. His story is today's edition of The American Countryside.
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17: It's a name from history mostly forgotten, yet one every American should know.
19: On the night of June the 3rd, 1781, Jack discovered that there were 250 British soldiers on their way to Charlottesville to capture Governor Thomas Jefferson and the Virginia Assembly, which contained three additional signers of the Declaration, as well as Patrick Henry.
17: Janice Clark shares the story of Jack Jewett from his former home just outside of Lexington, Kentucky.
19: Jack realized very quickly who they were and what they were up to, and he realized if he didn't do something about it, they were going to get away with it. And so he called for his horse, he got on his horse, and he rode 40 miles through the backcountry of Virginia to warn the governor and the legislature.
17: His nighttime ride to Charlottesville to warn those in the path of the British was successful.
19: Because of his timely warning, the governor escaped, as well as almost all of the legislators. The British captured only seven of the legislators, none of the ones that they were after.
17: Jewett's ride took him to Monticello to warn Thomas Jefferson, then on to Charlottesville to warn other officials. Meanwhile, the swift-moving British under Lieutenant Colonel Tarleton were denied the chance to capture the leaders of the Revolution.
19: They meandered back and forth across Virginia for the next 4 months, and in October they found themselves at a place called Yorktown.
17: Jefferson used his warning time to accomplish several important things, including escaping with his life. That part of the story is next time as we travel the countryside. In Lexington, Kentucky, I'm Andrew McCrae.

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1: 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Pete Lowen, good morning, Pete.
2: Hey, good morning to you too, Ron. Let's take a look at yesterday's markets, talk about what's going on with today's trade in livestock and grain in the open. Most on the south side of unchanged in the grains, no steep losses, but wheat's down 1 to 4 cents, soybeans the same, and corn 3 to 4 lower. In the meats, kind of a mix. Open prices on both sides unchanged, no major move in either direction there yesterday. We did have a gap higher start in June live cattle yesterday, pretty aggressive, along with a $2 plus higher close. It was a lot more choppy in the feeder cattle trade and also most of the deferred live cattle months. Front four were up over a buck in live cattle. The rest just mildly higher, and then the feeders finished just mildly higher across the board and everything. No trending volume in the cash feedlot trade, at least while futures were open. There was a little bit of 252 live and 406 dressed in Nebraska back on Tuesday. There was less than 100 head that traded at 402 yesterday in the north. Kansas had just a sprinkle of business at 254 live. I wouldn't consider any of it a trendsetter yet. It's Thursday, which means weekly export sales came out. And in the meats, kind of a little bearish pork number this week, but we got a big-time bullish number for beef. Net beef sales, 19,000 metric tons. That is up significantly from last week's 4,900 metric ton total. Actual exports, 15,200. South Korea, Japan, and Mexico were the top three buyers in order by volume, and then the same three countries in the same order were the top destinations for shipments. Net pork sales down 40% from last week at 23,500 metric tons. Actual exports were 34,200. That's a very normal number and a good one. Japan, Mexico, and Colombia were the top buyers, and then Mexico, Japan, and China were the top destinations for shipments. Cattle kill yesterday was 105,000 head. That's 1,000 less than a week ago. It's actually 6,000 less than last year also. Hog slaughter, 477,000 head. That's 1,000 below a week ago, 1,000 under last year also. CME index quotes, lean hog number was 92.92. That's up 16 cents from the previous quote. Feeder cattle index down 14 cents at 368.06. And product trade had pork cutouts unchanged from the previous day at 95.96. Choice beef was up 70 cents at 392.90, and select was down $1.16 at 376.93. As far as our futures finished, June live cattle were up 207 yesterday. Closing price was 250.10, so still well under, certainly way under last week's cash, and quite a little bit under what we've traded this week so far in the live trade that's occurred also. August live cattle were up $1.80, October up $1.57. August feeders were up 22 cents in the September, 67 higher. October up 82. Over in the hogs, the June contract down 40, and July was up 70. Currently, June hogs down 40 cents from yesterday's close at 92.77. July hogs unchanged, 96.87. August feeder cattle unchanged, 354.37. September up 32 cents at 351.70. October feeders currently up 27 at 348 even. June live cattle up 35 cents at 250.45. August down 27 at 241.25, and October live cattle down 20 cents at 233.50 at the moment. Move on to the grain and oilseed trade. Grain spent the vast majority of the day yesterday at higher prices, but kind of migrated back off the highs and everything by the close. Wheat and soybeans were both double digits higher at one point. Soybeans still closed pretty strong on the front month. Wheat, not so much. We do have a monthly crop production and supply and demand report coming at us later this morning. The only legitimate production data that we get is in winter wheat. The fall crop market production side is likely still going to be stuck with March acreage intentions and trend line for yields. We don't get enumerator data in fall crops until late this summer. It's not unheard of, but very low odds there's going to be any changes to corn and soybeans on either acreage or yield. Expectations on winter wheat production looking for 1.041 billion bushels, which would be down just slightly from the number we got back in May. Hard red winter wheat specifically expected to decline slightly, with soft red winter up a little bit. All wheat production is pegged at 1.554 billion bushels is the average analyst estimate, and that is, of course, well below last year's 1.985 billion final crop size. And it would be 7 million bushels smaller than what we got as the May number. Average analyst estimates on old crop ending stocks show a mild increase in wheat and corn versus the May report, slightly lower soybean number, new crop stocks. Average trade guess is 760 million bushels in wheat, which would be down 2 billion from last month. 1.957 billion bushels corn, unchanged from a month ago. 309 million bushels in soybeans, which would actually be down 1 billion from the 310 number we got a month ago. I don't expect any fireworks in corn and soybeans from the report, but there's definitely potential in wheat, since this is round number two of surveyed enumerator and actual harvested data. So that's where it is. Weekly export sales into grains. A little bit bearish soybeans this week, kind of a neutral corn number, friendly for wheat, friendly for milo. Nice to be able to say friendly for wheat, because it's been a long time since we've been able to say that. Going from best to worst, wheat sales 24.5 million bushels for the current crop year. Zero for new crop. Of course, we started a new crop year in wheat on June 1. Fall crop markets will start their new crop years on Sep 1. Milo sales 4.5 million bushels for old crop, zero new. Corn 39.4 million bushels of old crop and 36.5 million new. I guess when you look at the combined tally in corn, it makes it a little more friendly than the neutral. Soybeans only showed 7.8 million bushels for old crop sales and another 5.2 million bushels for new crop. That's definitely on the light side. Top current crop year buyer and everything was Mexico for wheat, Japan for corn, unknown destination for milo, and another odd duck, Egypt, for soybeans. As far as how we closed on futures yesterday, July corn was down a half a penny, SEP up a quarter penny, D's up a penny and a half, so it was quiet. July beans were up 9 1/4 cents, August up 9, November 6 1/2 higher. In the wheat, July KC down a quarter cent, September unchanged, D's up a penny. July Chicago was up 2 1/4, SEP 2 3/4 higher. In the Minneapolis wheat, July contract up a half a penny, and SEP was up a quarter cent. When the overnight trade closed this morning, corn market was around 2 cents lower. Soybeans were mixed, anywhere from a penny lower to two higher, and we were mixed to mildly lower in KC and Chicago wheat, but we were all on the plus side of unchanged in Minneapolis wheat. Kind of odd. Current trade at the moment, July corn down 2 cents from yesterday's close at 417. September down 2 1/2, 425 1/4. New crop December corn down 2 cents at 444 3/4. July soybeans down a penny and a quarter from yesterday's finish at 11.21 3/4. August down a penny, 11.26 3/4. New crop November beans down a penny at 11.37 1/2. And in the wheat, we've moved back towards higher. July KC up 5 3/4 at 6.36 1/4. September 3 3/4 higher at 6.44. December up 3 1/4, 6.58 3/4. Chicago July wheat up a penny and 3/4 at 5.89 1/4. And the September contract up a penny and a half at 6.01 even. Wishing y'all a great day. 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We can be reached at 785-537-3336, or you can check us out on the web at lowenassociates.com.
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6: Severe thunderstorms swept across central Kansas Wednesday night, producing large hail, reported tornadoes, damaging winds, and power outages across several counties. The storms prompted reports of tornado activity in Dickinson County, including north of Enterprise and east of Abilene, while another tornado was reported about 4 miles north-northwest of Harrington. A funnel cloud was also spotted west-northwest of Woodbine. Large hail accompanied the storms in several communities. Golf ball-sized hail was reported 3 miles north of Enterprise in Dickinson County and 1 mile south of Lyons in Rice County. Hail measuring 2 inches in diameter was reported in Rice and Barton counties. Ping pong ball-sized hail was reported in McPherson County. A wind gust of 60 miles per hour was recorded about 5 miles south-southeast of Milford in Geary County. The National Weather Service will continue to review storm reports and determine whether the reported tornadoes can be confirmed. Additional reports may be added as information becomes available. Democratic candidate for Kansas Governor Cindy Holscher is the first in the race to support a data center freeze. State House reporter Zach Boblett says Holscher joins 3 GOP candidates that also support a moratorium on Kansas data centers.
7: Holscher joins Republicans Philip Sarnicki, Stacey Rogers, and Charlotte O'Hara in calling for the freeze on new data centers. Data centers store, process, and deliver digital information. Holscher wants regulatory guardrails in place before any new data centers come online. That includes developers footing the bill for utilities, hiring local workers, and not receiving tax breaks. Holscher says this is a common sense approach.
8: These are reasonable parameters.
7: Holscher previously voted in favor of a 20-year tax exemption for data centers in 2025. The other Democrats in the race say the issue should be left up to local governments. At the Kansas State House, I'm Zach Boblett.
6: Kansas has the most rural hospitals in the nation immediately at risk of closing, according to a recent report by the Center for Healthcare Quality and Payment Reform. The report analyzed profit margins, insurance payments, and costs. It found 28 rural Kansas hospitals are at immediate risk of closing, and another 41 are at risk of closing. Cindy Samuelson with the Kansas Hospital Association says hospitals are struggling with inflation for costs like salaries.
9: One of the things that in the healthcare space that's unique is we can't really just increase our prices to impact that inflation or increased expense. Our prices are set.
6: Samuelson says rural hospitals are also struggling with low reimbursement rates from Medicaid, Medicare, and private insurance. The U.S. Department of Agriculture is continuing its coordinated response to the spread of New World screwworm after confirming additional cases of the flesh-eating parasite in Texas and New Mexico. The new detections bring the total number of confirmed U.S. cases to 7 since the pest was first identified in a Texas cap on June 3rd. USDA's Animal and Plant Health Inspection Service said the agency is working with state animal health officials to contain the outbreak through surveillance, quarantines, testing, and the release of sterile flies to reduce reproduction. Southern ports of entry remain closed to livestock imports as part of ongoing prevention efforts. New World screwworm larvae feed on living tissue and can affect livestock, pets, wildlife, and in rare cases, people. USDA officials are urging producers to closely inspect animals for wounds, unusual lesions, or maggots and report suspected cases immediately. Agriculture leaders say rapid detection and reporting remain critical to protecting the nation's livestock industry and preventing further spread of the parasite. A new report shows the supply of short-term rentals like Airbnb in Kansas City has grown the most out of all World Cup host cities. Data website AirDNA found that listings in Kansas City increased by 43% since last June. Many are first-time Airbnb hosts taking advantage of a special short-term rental permit for the World Cup. Susan Brown is president of the Kansas City Short-Term Rental Alliance. She said World Cup visitors have booked 2 of her properties in the metro.
10: The good news is there's going to be plenty of space for people to come and to enjoy Kansas City. That is super important that people come in here, have a great time, have a good experience.
6: World Cup games in Kansas City kick off June 16th. And that's your news out of Kansas in today's Morning Kansas Journal entry. For more news from the KFRM listening area, visit KFRM.com. For your KFRM news, the voice of the plains, I'm Trish Swoboda.
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12: This is The Making of America from the Jefferson Media Group. 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Born in 1829 in Bootenheim, Bavaria, at age 17, he and his family emigrated to New York. 6 years later, he came down with gold fever and moved to California, but not to pan for gold. 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In 1872, a tailor named Jacob Davis demonstrated to Levi Strauss how to make blue jeans faster, cheaper, and better by using metal rivets instead of thread, leading to the creation of the classic 501 Levi jean. 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
1: Rod Keene with a look at your regional forecast. In Nebraska today, sunny to partly cloudy skies with a continued chance for showers and storms in the far east. Highs will be in the upper 70s and lower 80s with north-northwest winds 15 to 25. Overnight, partly cloudy skies in Nebraska with lows in the low to mid-50s, winds diminishing and becoming variable at 5 to 10. On Friday, partly to mostly sunny skies with highs in the upper 80s to around 90 in Nebraska with south winds increasing to 15 to 25. Tomorrow night, partly cloudy skies. The lows will be in the low 60s with a slight chance for showers and storms late. Winds will be out of the south at 10 to 15. In Oklahoma today, sunny across the panhandle, while partly sunny skies, along with a chance for storms, develops further east across Oklahoma later this afternoon. Highs will be in the upper 80s to the mid-90s with south to southwest winds at 15 to 30 turning to the north in the panhandle. Overnight, partly to mostly cloudy skies with a chance for showers and storms. Lows will be in the upper 50s to the low 60s in the panhandle to the mid and upper 60s further east. Winds out of the northeast at 10 to 15 with gusts over 20 early. Tomorrow, partly sunny along with a chance for showers and storms. Highs will be in the upper 80s and low 90s. Winds will be variable at 5 to 10 in eastern Oklahoma, while south winds of 12 to 25 will develop in the panhandle. Tomorrow night, partly to mostly cloudy with a chance for showers and storms. Lows in the upper 60s to the mid-70s with south to southwest winds at 10 to 15 with gusts over 20. In Kansas, so today, sunny skies in the west with a mix of clouds and sun with a chance of scattered showers and storms in the east. Highs will be in the low 80s in the northwest to the mid-90s in south central Kansas, mid-80s to low 90s elsewhere around the state with south to southwest winds 15 to 30 in eastern Kansas, while gusty north-northwest winds are expected elsewhere. Overnight, a chance for showers and storms in southeast early. Otherwise, clear to partly cloudy skies. Lows will be in the low to mid-60s in the south, central, and southeast parts of Kansas, while the rest of the state falls into the mid-50s to around 60. North winds at 10 to 15 early, becoming variable at 5 to 10 late. Tomorrow, a slight chance for showers and storms in southern Kansas, otherwise a mix of clouds and sun. Highs will be in the mid-80s to around 90 with variable winds at 5 to 10 in eastern Kansas, while south winds of 15 to 25 develop in the western half of Kansas. Tomorrow night, a partly cloudy skies with a slight chance for showers and storms. Lows will be in the mid and upper 60s north to the low to mid-70s in the south with south winds 10 to 15. And that's been a look at your regional forecast right here on the Voice of the Plains, 550 AM, KFRM.
14: 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It is a Thursday slide to the weekend. It's been a remarkable year for Kansas Jayhawk baseball and postseason honors being doled out to Dan Fitzgerald, their head coach. He's been named the 2026 Perfect Game College Coach of the Year. That announcement coming earlier this week. Fitzgerald is the first National Coach of the Year in Kansas history. Back-to-back Big 12 Coach of the Year. Led Kansas to three championships in 2026, including the Big 12 regular season title, the Big 12 tournament championship, and the Lawrence Regional Championship. Of course, falling in the Super Regional just short of making the College World Series. The Jayhawks set new school records this year in conference wins, 22, road/neutral wins, 24, conference series wins, 8. They also set marks in home runs with 112, slugging percentage at .507, and pitching strikeouts, 6-10. Fitzgerald, who was hired in June of 2022, has posted a 144-90 record overall in his time at the Jayhawks. KU baseball coach Dan Fitzgerald, coach of the year nationally. Also, shortstop D. Kennedy for the Kansas State Wildcats has received a pair of All-American honors. He was named second-team All-American by both the National Collegiate Baseball Writers Association and Perfect Game. Kennedy was also named the NCBWA Co-District 6 Player of the Year and earned the ABCA Rawlings first-team All-Region honors as well. 2026, a .733 slugging percentage, ranks fourth in school history for a single season. He also had team-high 19 multi-RBI games, ranked second on the team, 21 multi-hit performances, including four multi-home run games. He batted .357, collected 79 hits, 20 homers, 69 ribbies, and 70 runs scored. The Fort Worth, Kansas native for the Kansas State Wildcats had a school record 20 home runs and 22 stolen bases, just the fifth player in Big 12 history to have a 2020 season in those two categories. So look at sports on this Thursday for 550 AM Radio. I'm Rocky Downing.
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18: Good morning from Oklahoma. I'm Dave Deacon with a look at what's happening in agriculture and rural life across our great state in this episode of Red Dirt and Round Bales. Some crops are a little more forgiving than others. Well, sorghum has earned that reputation. We had a great response last week when we were talking about sorghum, so I thought we would dig a little deeper into the nutrient needs of the crop in Oklahoma. Today we're hearing from my friend Dr. Raiden Sherry with Oklahoma State University about something called delayed nitrogen management. The goal is to match the fertilizer with the crop's appetite. And if it's applied too early or if it just sits on the soil surface without a rain, some of that nitrogen can be lost before the crop ever has a chance to use it. So the question becomes, Can we feed sorghum a little closer to supper time? The answer is, and I say this with love, kind of an extension answer here, it depends. Delayed nitrogen is not a blanket recommendation. The better answer is, know what kind of crop you have. Now, Dr. Sherry also talks about a key point in a plant's life, panicle differentiation. Now, that just means the stage when the plant begins forming the head. Now, once that process starts, the clock really, really matters.
19: When we move that nitrogen in season, we're able to translocate more of that nitrogen and have it go to grain yield. Now, if we're talking about lower yield situations or late planted sorghum, where we're talking about maybe yield situations where we're talking about 30, 40, 50 bushels, something like that, we may not see that same benefit to delayed nitrogen. And a lot of times we may be better off if we're managing for those low yield potential scenarios, putting that nitrogen up front, allowing that plant to really take advantage of that nitrogen early for tillering. And so what we've seen, if we kind of think about that physiological calendar for that plant, as we move through the season, we really want to have that nitrogen coming into the plant by 63 days after planting, approximately based on our data.
18: So here's the plain spoken version. It's not enough to apply nitrogen by a certain date. That nitrogen has to be available to the plant. And in Oklahoma, that usually means one thing. You need rainfall to move it to the root zone. That is why delayed nitrogen can be useful. Now you can look at the crop, you can look at the forecast, and you can make a better decision about whether that field still has yield potential to justify the fertilizer. And when it works, the benefit is not just yield, it is efficiency.
19: By moving that later in the season, we're taking more in and putting it into bushels in the bin instead of being lost as biomass or lost to the environment through leaching or volatilization or these other lost pathways. And so at the end of the day, whenever we're talking about these high yield scenarios where we're applying lots of nitrogen and trying to be as efficient as possible to push grain yields, then we see a lot of benefit as far as being a conservative, being efficient with that nitrogen, which at the end of the day is going to help our bottom line for our growers.
18: Because every pound of nitrogen that ends up in the grain is doing its job. And that brings us to another practical piece, the nitrogen source. Some sources are more vulnerable to loss if they are left on the soil surface without rain.
19: If you're coming in and you're applying this nitrogen in pre-plant, you're applying a dysuria broadcast over the top, you have a very high probability of a volatilization of losses from that urea source. The same thing with UAN. Part of that nitrogen is going to be readily able to come into the ground. As soon as we get a rainfall, it's not going to be as volatile. Same thing with ammonium nitrate, where we have less likelihood of loss. But at the end of the day, all of this comes back to rainfall. We have to get that rainfall event, try to within about 14 days. By the time we get to 5 days after application, specifically with urea, we're already talking about exponential losses over time. And so we really want to limit that. And that's one of the things that delayed nitrogen management gives us, is flexibility to get that nitrogen on at a time whenever the plant's going to be most able to use it.
18: Used in the right field, in the right season, with the right timing, it can help growers be more efficient. But if the crop is already limited by drought, late planting, poor stand, or low yield potential, then waiting too long may not pay. That's the thing about sorghum. It is tough, but it still responds to good management. It can take a hard year and keep standing. But when the season gives it a chance, you want the fertility at the right time. Not too early, not too late. Right when the plant is ready to turn it into grain. And around here, that is the kind of timing that can make a difference, not just in the field, but on the bottom line. To learn more about the nutrient needs of sorghum in Oklahoma, visit reddirtandroundbales.com. I'm Dave Deacon, and we'll talk with you next time when we take another look at rural life and agriculture in Oklahoma on Red Dirt and Round Bales.
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1: 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Good morning, Susan.
2: Good morning, Rod. Well, we have the grains in red, not majorly, corn down 3.5 on the July. And, of course, that puts us within 3.5 or 3 cents of the low this week. Now, that also sticks us within 10 cents of what would fill a gap down to 405.25, 405.5. And so the market is softer. You know, the beans are down 1.75, pretty quiet, actually. The one thing about the supply-demand report that's due out at 11 o'clock this morning, it's thought to not be much of a report. It usually isn't. But in the corn situation, exports have been so good that we might have an increase. We should have an increase in the old crop corn export number. And that could be as much as 50 million bushels. But then some think, well, that improvement in the grind would also show that we should have U.S. industrial usage cut maybe 50 to 75 million bushels. Well, I would have to say I'm not sure I see that happening in this report. But I will say, of course, it's expected.

0: thought to be, as they're harvesting beans, for example, the yields are a little better than they thought. As far as corn goes, though, our weather forecast, of course, is calling, starting today through Sunday, for basically Arkansas, Missouri, Illinois, Wisconsin, Iowa, to have 2 to 3 inch rains. And I will say we're very dark here this morning where I'm at in north central Iowa, with winds quite high out of the east northeast, which is unusual for us. But certainly supposed to see temperatures fall this afternoon, maybe down into the upper 60s. And so certainly, you know, but if we don't get anything in the way of really bad weather and we catch 2 to 3 inch rains between now and Sunday, that would be real ideal, and of course would help relieve some of the abnormally dry areas in Wisconsin, because almost all the state of Wisconsin is abnormally dry. The upper half of Illinois and the lower tip of Illinois would get some relief, and then of course Iowa would take away a bunch of our abnormally dry conditions as well. The so the markets are kind of at a flux here this morning, I would say. You know, there's rain in some of the hard red winter wheat areas as well, and so that's slowing up harvest there. But so far, the yields just have been totally disappointing. And so we'll see what happens, but for now, I would have to say the trade just doesn't really expect much out of this report this morning, which is not unusual. The focus is truly on the end of the month, on June 30th, when we get the quarterly stocks and the quarterly stocks and the final plantings report. The cattle market here this morning, again, you know, cash trade, pretty much a steady to a little better go than a week ago. In some ways, and feeders are up as I speak, $1.90, $1.92 on the August SEP, and of course fats up 75 on the Junes as it keeps trying to push towards the cash market. We're trading over 250, almost, well, 250.80 right now, and the cash, low side of the cash is around 256. So we're narrowing that spread in, which we should do as we're in delivery. And of course, the fats about 45 higher on August and 90 higher on the October D's as I speak. So the market's trying to be firmer. I think it should be. And truthfully, when you've got the World Soccer Cup being hosted in 16 cities in the U.S., Kansas City is one of them, I would have to say that should really, I would think, help the cutout here. On the choice cutout, select maybe not as much could, but I think that choice cutout should be a little bit firmer, and I'm surprised it hasn't firmed better because of the fact that we're very close to hosting that, if not starting to, and that would, I would have to think, should really put a good demand with millions and millions of people coming from around the world to the U.S. to attend the World Soccer Cup. I would have to think demand for beef is going to be very good. And with that, Rod, I'm going to turn this back to you and wish everyone a wonderful Thursday.
1: All right. Thank you, Sue. You have a good day. We'll check with you tomorrow.
0: You got it. Bye-bye.
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3: Hi, Brian McPhail with Lewis Cattle Oilers here. Those cows are really scratching on the fences and the gates and the corner posts. Probably a little lice and mite pressure going on there. And if you get one of our Lewis cattle oil,

0: out there. Pretty soon they'll be hitting that pretty hard, and then they'll be treated when those flies show up, so you can get ahead of the curve. Give me a call at 620-408-6387.
1: It is 9:07 here on KFRM. Let's take a look at the markets. In the corn for July, down 3 3/4, 4.15 1/4. September down 4 1/4, 4.24. And the December down 3 1/2, 4.43 1/4. In the Kansas City wheat for July, down 0.5, 6.30. September down 2, 6.38 1/4. December down 1 3/4, 5.53 3/4. Chicago wheat for July down 4, 5.83 1/2. September down 4 1/4, 5.95 1/4. December down 5, 6.12 1/4. In the soybeans for July, down 5 3/4, 11.17. August down 4 3/4, 11.21 3/4. And the November down 5 3/4 at 11.32 3/4. In the soybean meal for August, up 110, 303.30. September up 40, 302.70. And the October down 40, 301.30. Soybean oil for August down 11, 73.89. The September down 18, 72.59. October down 25, 71.38. Going over, taking a look at the cotton in July, up 92, 72.02. October up 104, 74.32. December up 78, 77 now at 76.06. In the live cattle for June, up 72 at 250.82. August up 50. $242. The October up 107, 234.77. Feeder cattle for August up 187. September up 202, 353.40. October up 232, down or up 215 now at 349.87. In the lean hogs for June, down 37, 92.80. July unchanged at 96.85. The August up 80 at 96.22. That's been a look at your markets here on KFRM. 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
4: And now the daily news drop. The Dow dropped 953 points. S&P lost 119. And the NASDAQ fell 509 as tech stocks and Iran worries weighed in on investors. Semiconductors taking a big hit with NVIDIA, Broadcom, and other chip names under big pressure. Supermicrocomputer was one of the day's biggest losers, plunging 28% after announcing a $7 billion fundraising plan. On the upside, Robinhood gained about 6.5% after Goldman Sachs' price target boost. Cracker Barrel surging 24% after a surprising profit report, while Casey's jumped 15% on strong earnings. Inflation has gone up, rising a half point in May to 4.2% annually. Analysts expected that increase. Surging energy prices tied to the Iran war responsible for 60% of that increase. American military forces launching strikes against Iran in response to the downing of a U.S. Army helicopter. But Energy Secretary Chris Wright said ship traffic through the Strait of Hormuz is rising very meaningfully. Due to higher inflation, there will be a COLA this year for Social Security beneficiaries, even as the trust fund is projected to be depleted by late 2032, according to the latest annual report. General Motors is seeking to become more of an energy company, turning electric vehicles into grid assets and batteries into fuel for AI data centers. GM says it plans to expand its existing energy storage business through battery innovation. Some universities are going to make big money on the SpaceX IPO, as many put endowment money on the company. The Wall Street Journal says University of North Carolina System, which serves 17 institutions, has roughly 10% of its endowment tied up in SpaceX. Washington University in St. Louis and Stanford have sizable positions as well in SpaceX. Speaking of colleges, University of Texas is leading a semiconductor project across 10 states that will prepare students, they say, to fill 29,000 new jobs by the year 2030, rising to meet the significant expansion of AI. JP Morgan Chase customers may notice more AI in their banking. The company says the AI agents are already saving it money. Customers likely won't interact with the agents directly, I'm told. They will manage workflows for employees and allow bankers to expand coverage. Meta offering free training for people to work in its data centers and guaranteeing them a job in a skilled trade after completing a five-week course. It is committing $155 million to the program, which is open to qualified veterans, career changers, and others who want to enter the skilled trades. That initiative, dubbed America's Workforce Academy, will first launch in Indiana, Louisiana, Ohio, and Texas. Chick-fil-A is expanding its footprint in the Sunshine State with a new delivery-only ghost kitchen in Miami. Operating within the Cloud Kitchens network, that location is just its sixth nationwide, allowing the company to maximize kitchen capacity and meet demand without the overhead costs of a traditional dining room. Have you tried their iced tea? It's pretty good. I mix it with lemonade. The number of U.S. packages stolen by porch pirates went down last year by 16 million, but still 104 million packages were stolen in all, and the value of those packages are going up. A Safewise report shows the overall estimated total loss to consumers dropped by $1 billion, but the average value of each stolen package went up by $11. That's an 8% increase. So, porch pirates may be nabbing fewer packages, but they're getting away with more of your hard-earned cash. Willie Nelson, Neil Young are on the long list of performers that will be taking part in the Farm Aid Music Festival. John Mellencamp will be there as well. So will Dave Matthews. Farm Aid 2026 will take place September 26th at Veterans United Home Loans Amphitheater. Tickets are between $85 and $350 in case you want to make the trip. I'm Jeff Vaughn. That's your daily news drop.
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6: Breaking news this hour from Town Hall. Amit Thomason. Inflation at the wholesale level before it reaches consumers surged last month. Producer prices rose 6.5% from a year ago. Higher energy costs playing a big role in the increase, the largest yearly jump in more than 3.5 years. Iran's downing of a U.S. military helicopter earlier this week brings retaliation. American attacks on Iranian military targets, communications, radar, ground control stations. War Secretary Hegseth says President Trump's prime objective in all of this is close to being met.
7: Iran will never have a nuclear weapon, which they say they don't want. And so since we're so close to that negotiated deal, if that's the case, they should step up and do it.
6: President Trump providing some insight into how a lot of oil is moving through the Strait of Hormuz despite the Iranian threat.
8: Asked Wednesday about a report that rising gas prices had pushed consumer inflation to 4.2% in May, President Trump had a surprising response.
9: I love the inflation.
8: Suggesting prices would plunge back as soon as the Iran war ends, and then revealing,
9: you know, we've been taking out millions of barrels of oil. Nobody knows it.
8: Secretary Pete Hegseth later telling reporters,
10: we've been protecting commercial shipping going through the Strait of Hormuz, as the president announced, to the tune of over 100 million barrels.
8: There was no immediate confirmation of that figure, which roughly equals 5 days of oil shipments before the war began. I'm Ben Thomas.
6: Knife attack in Belfast has triggered violent demonstrations in Northern Ireland. A Sudanese man is accused of attacking the victim, who was left partially blind. Police turned water cannons on protesters who set fires and attacked police. Wall Street now features up 275 points. NASDAQ futures ahead 230. More on these stories, townhall.com.
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6: Almost two decades after a deadly bombing at a religious shrine in Thailand, two suspects sentenced to death following a lengthy trial.
12: The trial has been very strongly criticized by human rights groups, by groups like the International Commission of Jurists, not just for the extraordinarily long time it's taken, but over the way in which the two men on trial have been treated. They've complained of being tortured into making a confession. They retracted their confessions very early on in the trial. They've complained about the conditions they've been kept in. They've often been kept in isolation for many years. They were kept in military custody, not in civil custody. So a lot of problems with this trial. It's now up to the judges to weigh up the evidence against them.
6: The BBC's Jonathan Head says that bombing killed more than 20 people, at least 120 injured. Authorities say it was revenge by a people smuggling gang, although some suspected Uyghur separatists were also involved. News and analysis, townhall.com. This weekend's UFC fight at the White House is a major undertaking, much spade work required.
13: President Donald Trump's UFC fight on the White House's South Lawn is requiring efforts from more than seven federal agencies, hundreds of staff working on site daily, and about $60 million. The event is part of the 250th anniversary of America's founding and is scheduled for this weekend with seven mixed martial arts matches Sunday. A lawsuit filed by two Virginia residents seeks to stop it. The agency filed a rebuff in court, noting the $60 million is coming from the UFC and affiliated groups. I'm Geffen Coolball.
6: When Elon Musk's rocket company SpaceX makes its debut on the U.S. stock market, it wants smaller pocketed mom-and-pop investors play a major role in what may be the biggest IPO in history. More on these stories, townhall.com.
14: If you want to buy a horse at auction, you better do your homework, because what you see in the sale pen may fool you. I'm Rick Lamb, and this is the Horse Show Minute. 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Clinician Richard Trake says you may be misled by the skill of the person presenting the horse.
15: Buy the horse from that really good trainer that rides him through in a halter, and this horse spins, he stops, he backs up, and then you get him home, and you can't even steer him. 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
14: Pedigrees and other printed information about horses for sale is always available before an auction begins, and time is provided for examining the horses, even riding those that interest you most. 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I'm Rick Lamb, and this has been the Horse Show Minute. 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
17: Kansas Farm Bureau President Glenn Brunko says he's honored to lead the organization, but he's quick to note his position isn't what matters. It's members' voices.
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17: Brunko's a farmer and stockman who raises sheep, cattle, corn, soybeans, and hay in Pottawatomie County. He believes there are challenges facing agriculture, and overcoming those will make the industry stronger in the long run.
18: I think we have a very bright future. 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
20: 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Mm-hmm. But if you're midway through the year and you're eating all the carbs and all the sweets like normal, it may be because you didn't pause and make a decision. The same is true of our sexual appetites. And there's long-term research that says people that in their teen years said, this is the kind of person I'd like to marry. These are some things I'd like to achieve so that I'm emotionally and maturity-wise ready before I start dating. Those people, long-term, 20, 30 years down the road, they're in much healthier relationships.
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24: Hi, this is Kyle Bauer with Plain Talk with the girl that I think she's right-handed, Jamie Bloom.
25: I am right-handed.
24: Never yes. paid any attention. Wait, I was at a meeting in the last week or two, and there was eight of us, and three of the eight were left-handed.
25: Really? That's
24: Isn't
25: pretty
24: that
25: high percentage.
24: Odd?
25: Yeah.
24: Yeah. I mean, and it was enough that it startled me because in that group, you should have one.
25: One, maybe two.
24: Yeah. Well, right. 10% is what the general population is of left-handers. And the left hand is controlled by the right side of the brain. And the right hand is the left side of the brain. Well, the people that are left-handed tend to be more creative.
25: Okay.
24: The right side of your brain is your creative side, and the left side is your more analytical side.
25: Okay.
24: Boy, if that isn't confusing. But interestingly enough, across all societies, across the entire world, all societies, that 10% left-handed comes into play on every society.
25: Oh, really?
24: Isn't that bizarre?
25: It is.
24: I mean, you'd think evolution or culture or whatever, social mores, but it's pretty much 90-10. But in other species, it's 50-50.
25: Really?
24: Primates are the main thing. I
25: was going to say, so are there other species can actually be right or left-handed?
24: They say that, well, it says all species, so I don't know how you choose if a dog is right or left-handed,
25: yeah,
24: or a horse is right or left-handed.
25: It's funny that you say that about dogs, because I just thought to myself that my one dog, Barney, he's our older one, he always, when he lays down for you to pet him, he'll lay on his side, and he always lays on the same side.
24: Hmm.
25: And I noticed that, you know, and he has trouble with the ear on the other side, and I don't know if it's just to protect that so that you don't touch it.
24: Could be.
25: You know, he doesn't want you to mess with it. But and if you try to flip him over and make him lay on the other side, it doesn't last very long. He flips himself back.
24: That's interesting.
25: So, I don't know.
24: Yeah. Which side does he lay on?
25: On his right side.
24: So he exposes his left ear.
25: His left side.
24: Okay. When you go to sleep, do you go to sleep on your side?
25: I do. I'm a sleeper.
24: Is it almost always a certain side?
25: I usually go to sleep on my right side.
24: So your side is on the pillow?
25: Uh-huh.
24: Okay,
25: yeah.
24: And your left side is
25: exposed.
24: Is exposed.
25: Except that not, because I have to have at least a sheet pulled up over to my shoulder, because I can't sleep if I don't have at least that much
24: everybody
25: coverage.
24: Everybody has those.
25: My husband can't understand that, because it's like, if it's hot outside, like, why would you want anything on you? But
24: right.
25: I have to be covered at least that far. In the summer, I can do waist down. I'm okay with just being covered waist down, but... yeah, I flip back and forth a lot at night, though. I'm definitely a restless sleeper. He says that I flip and flop like a fish, is what my husband says.
24: That's graphic.
25: So that I thrash about.
24: Thrash about.
25: In the bed.
24: There you go.
25: And so I'm not a very sound sleeper.
24: Well, the people who study this sort of thing says it's an evolutionary thing, but then other people say, yes, but if that's the case, why hasn't it evolved more in the last 100 years? Because even when my dad was a kid, if a kid was left-handed, they changed him.
25: They tried
24: him
25: to change you.
24: Yeah, uh-huh. I mean,
25: did they successfully change him?
24: No, he wasn't left-handed.
25: He wasn't. Oh, I'm
24: he
25: sorry.
24: Wasn't left-handed, okay. But he would tell the stories about how they wrap his left hand. I mean,
25: if
24: somebody was left-handed, yeah, and change him over.
25: Do you have any left-handers in your family?
24: My sister was, but none of my kids are.
25: Uh-huh.
24: Gosh, I hope they're not. They're listening, and they're going, Dad, I've always been left-handed.
25: Yeah. We have one. Zeb is left-handed, but he does a lot of things right-handed.
24: Mm-hmm.
25: But he does write left-handed. But, you know, when it comes to batting or golfing, he does that right-handed.
24: I've always thought the people that were ambidextrous were kind of above all the rest of us.
25: Yeah,
24: I mean, if
25: you
24: I
25: think so too.
24: Well, I don't mean they think that. I think
25: right.
24: they are. It's
25: yeah.
24: just, I mean, I can do nothing with my left. I can't scratch my nose with my left hand.
25: Sure.
24: But that's about it. And I've talked to a number of people who've had shoulder surgery on their right shoulder, so it's incapacitated for several weeks where they can't do anything with it, and how just functioning in life
25: is difficult,
24: very difficult. I think I'd be that guy.
25: I remember, you know, kids that would break their arm in school when you were growing up, and they would have to write left-handed. It's amazing how they would really kind of get pretty good at it by the time that six weeks
24: was over.
25: Casting time was over, they could usually figure it out. But
24: they say the toolkits that were made clear back like a million years ago, the early tools that were made by humanoids, they were made for right-handed people.
25: Hmm.
24: They were shaped that a right-handed person would use them the best. So it's been around for a very long time. And most people will agree it's because of how we process with our brain.
25: Yeah.
24: And that's the way it is. You know, it's crazy, though. The general population's about 10% left-handed, but presidents of the United States, I don't have that number in front of me, but there are a way disproportionate number of left-handed presidents.
25: Really?
24: Yeah, and of course, then you consider back a ways when they were changing people over. So a lot of people that look at that are just looking at the last 100 years.
25: Mm-hmm.
24: But it's a crazy high number of left-handed people. And again, left-handed people tend to be more creative, because they're using that side of their brain. But anyway, I admire people that can use both, that's for sure.
25: Yeah. So if you're looking for somewhere to go this summer, you know, maybe somewhere a little bit cheaper, you could go to Chicago.
24: Really?
25: And you could go to the world's largest laundromat.
0: It's free.
25: Unless you're going to do laundry. It's located in Berwyn, Illinois, which is a suburb of Chicago. And it says, in terms of pure machine count and scale, it has maintained its dominance as world's largest laundromat for several decades.
24: Wow.
25: It has 300 machines in total. And some of the washers are express models capable of holding up to 90 pounds of laundry.
24: Oh, my gosh. Wow. So that's commercial grade right
25: Yeah,
24: there.
25: Definitely. The building spans roughly 13,500 square feet, which is about five times the size of an average U.S. laundromat. I can't even think of the last time I was in a laundromat.
24: Probably. Yeah, I haven't used one in a very long time. I've been in a few times. You know, I think there's some places it's kind of a culture. Mm-hmm. I mean, they have things sure. you can do while you're...
25: Well,
24: okay.
25: Here in this one in Chicago, they have 16 flat-screen TVs. They have arcade games, a massage chair.
24: There you go.
25: And a large indoor aviary filled with finches and miniature doves. You can uh-huh. watch the birds while your laundry is washing. It also offers free coffee and donuts every morning.
24: Free.
25: Has an indoor play area for children. And the roof is equipped with 36 solar thermal panels to help heat the massive amount of water used daily.
24: Hmm.
25: It would be a lot of water when you think about that.
24: I'm sorry, did it say where in Chicago this is?
25: Yeah, it's in Berwyn, Illinois, which is a suburb of Chicago.
24: I don't know where that is, but they've been around for a while, obviously, if this has been around.
25: Yeah, obviously. And the place never closes. It says on their website, they say, we never close, but we always clothes. Get it?
24: Uh-huh, I do.
25: Yeah, so, yeah. You can go to world's largest laundromat. Doesn't that sound like a fun
24: just
25: thinking, trip?
24: Mom, can we go do laundries so we can play at the
25: right.
24: playground? I mean, I get it.
25: Right.
24: I think it would be a relatively inexpensive way to make your laundromat different than every other one.
25: Mom used to take kind of like large blankets and quilts that wouldn't fit in her machine mm-hmm. at home sometimes mm-hmm. to the laundromat. So I do remember as a kid going sometimes and hanging around, you know, just long enough for that to wash. And I feel like, though, my machine at home now is a larger capacity machine, so I can put most of those things in now, you know, and wash them.
24: I had a huge great idea to take my horse blankets to the laundromat
25: uh-huh.
24: because of bigger. Uh-huh. I really wanted to give them a good washing.
25: Are you banned now from the laundromat?
24: Well, no. I don't think it hurt it, but it just didn't. They just didn't work very well.
25: Oh, right.
24: So after doing like one, I took them home and then I just hung them up on the fence and sprayed them with soap and sprayed them with water and scrubbed them a little bit. And that went a lot faster and a lot easier. So I would not recommend taking horse blankets.
23: This morning's Plain Talk on KFRM is brought to you by Oldie Seed Farms, powered by Know to Grow.
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4: 9:36 here on KFRM. Time to take a look at your markets. In the corn for July, down 2.5, 416.75. The September, down 2.75 at 425. December, down 2.75 at 444. In the Kansas City wheat for July, up 2.5, 633. September up a quarter, 640 and a half. December up a quarter, 655 and three quarters. In Chicago, wheat for July down 1 3/4 at 585 and three quarters. September down 2 1/4, 597 and a quarter. December down 314 and a quarter. Soybeans for July down 4 1/2, 1118 and a half. August down 4, 1123 and three quarters. November new crop down 2 1/2 at 1136. In the soybean meal for August, down or up a dollar at 303.20. September up 40, 302.70. October down 50 at 301.20. In the soybean oil for August, up 27, 74.25. September up 14, 72.91. October up 7, 71.73. In the cotton for July, we are up 89 at 71.99. October up 93, 74.21. And the December up 68, 75.98. In the live cattle, June up 70, 250.80. In the August up 80 at 242.30. October up 140, 235.10. In the feeder cattle for August, up 232, 356.70. September up 255, 353.92. October up 280, 350.52. In the lean hogs for June, down 30, 92.87. July up 12, 96.92. The August up 77, 96.20. And that's been a look at your markets. Let's go over, take a look at the crude oil, up a dime at 90.13, and the gasoline is up 2 cents at 3.13. Heating oil up 3 at 3.58. 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
4: Time to take a look at your weather here on KFRM. In Nebraska today, sunny to partly cloudy skies with a continued chance for showers and storms in the far east. Highs will be in the upper 70s to the lower 80s with winds out of the north-northwest at 15 to 25. Overnight, partly cloudy skies with lows in the low to mid-50s. Winds will be diminishing and becoming variable at 5 to 10. Oklahoma today, sunny across the panhandle, while partly sunny skies along with a chance for storms develops further east across the state later this afternoon. Highs will be in the upper 80s to the mid-90s with south-to-southwest winds 15 to 30 turning to the north in the panhandle. Overnight, partly to mostly cloudy skies with a chance for showers and storms in Oklahoma. Lows will be in the upper 50s to the low 60s in the panhandle to the mid and upper 60s further east. Northeast winds at 10 to 15 with gusts to over 20 early. In Kansas today, sunny skies in the west with a mix of clouds and sun with a chance for scattered showers and storms in the east. Highs will be in the low 80s in the northwest to the mid 90s in the south. Central Kansas, mid-80s to low-90s elsewhere around the state. Winds will be south-southwest at 15 to 30 in eastern Kansas, while gusty in the north-northwest winds are expected elsewhere. Overnight, a chance for showers and storms in the southeast early, otherwise clear to partly cloudy in Kansas. Lows will be in the low to mid 60s in the south, central, and southeast Kansas, while the rest of the state falls into the mid 50s to around 60. North winds at 10 to 15 early, becoming variable at 5 to 10. And that's been a look at your weather right here on the Voice of the Plains, 550 AM, KFRM.
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8: 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And 23 weaned steers weighing 541, bring 484. 9 guaranteed open heifers weighing 1,042, bring 291. 31 guaranteed open heifers weighing 934, bring 305. 23 guaranteed open heifers weighing 837, bring 310. 19 guaranteed open heifers weighing 727, bring 351. 17 guaranteed open heifers weighing 606, bring 399.50. And 70 weaned heifers weighing 575, bring 415.50. Running age pairs are up to $4,100. 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Packer cows are up to $1.77, and Packer bulls are up to $2.31. Our 4th of July schedule goes as follows. Our last sale before the 4th will be June 29th and 30th. We will not have sales on July 6th and 7th. Our first sales back after the 4th will be July 13th and 14th. We have our monthly video sale schedule set. If you're looking to move some grass yearlings midsummer or want to forward contract your fall calves, give us a call. We have the buying power. 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
9: This Friday, Fort Pierre Livestock, 13 to 1500 high-quality pairs and bred cattle, 1 o'clock Central, 12 noon Mountain Time, Iverson Angus Bull Sale to follow. In the pairs, Stover Dispersion, there'll be 81 head of these home-raised black and baldy pairs from heifer to eights. Battle Creek Cattle Dispersion of heifers, 38 head of black heifer pair. Hanrahan, 23 Angus heifer pair with Charlotte calves. Hicks, 25 black heifer and 3-year-old pair. Herman, 25 black and baldy heifer and 3-year-old. Knuckles, 30 head of black heifer pair. Greaves with 16 head of Hereford heifer pair. Fred Ripberger and Sons, 35 home-raised purebred Angus pairs from 8 to 9. Bill and Barry Volberg, 35 home-raised Angus pairs, their 9s and 10s. Larson, 90 head of black and baldy solid to broken mouth pair. Etzcorn, 35 red Angus solid to broken mouth. Martinson, 25 home-raised Angus solid to broken. Dickman with 40 head of home-raised black baldy and red baldy, 5 to broken mouth. Snedeker, 30 head of black broken mouth pair. Schultz, 35 black and baldy heifer to broken mouth. Black Ranch, 30 head of black and red pair from 5 to broken. Into the summer and fall cabin bred cattle. Hudson Fall Dispersion, 55 home raised black cows, heifer to 8. Elmore Fall Dispersion, 85 home raised Angus cows from 3 to 9. Dakota Winds Ranch, 34 black cows from heifers to broken. Vollmer and McPherson, 35 black cows from 3 to broken. Black Ranch with 300 head of black and red cows from 5 to broken mouth, plus another 2 to 300 of these young, solid, and broken mouth bred cattle and pair. Again, this Friday, Big Run of Webs at 7 in the morning. Pairs and bred cattle, 1 o'clock Central, 12 noon Mountain Time. 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Big run away ups at 7, pairs and bred cattle, 1 o'clock Central Time. 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
10: This is Steve Knopfinger with KFRM on the 2026 Wheat Harvest Tour. I'm talking with Logan Simon. He's an assistant professor and Southwest area agronomist with the KSU Southwest Research and Extension Center in Garden City, Kansas. And he covers 26 counties in Kansas, 13 counties in Southwest and South Central Kansas. Good to talk with you, Logan.
11: Yes, thank you for having me on.
10: I was wondering if you could give our listeners an overall view of what things have been like in these Southwest and South Central counties here over this wheat season up to now and then with the crazy rains.
11: Yeah, absolutely. This has been one of a roller coaster of a wheat growing season. Of course, for the vast majority of us down through this area, we made a massive wheat crop in the fall. We had excellent planting conditions for many of us with moisture that we accumulated in 2025 to get that stand up and going. So we had very good wheat stands in the fall going into the winter. Hopes were high. We've had a couple of years of pretty good wheat and last year of excellent wheat. So hopes were high. But after establishing that really strong wheat stand, just could not catch a rain there again. Very limited snow through the winter, and that just really slowly but surely took a toll on this wheat crop. Of course, in the absence of precipitation, we were still above average on temperature, and so really surprising for many of us just how much water was being pulled out of the profile by this wheat crop during those months that we wouldn't typically expect a whole lot of water use. Following that, we've had for some of us several rounds of freeze injury that have taken a toll on the crop as well. But really, the moral of the story for this year has been drought. We've really seen this year a strong difference in wheat condition based on the cropping system. As you are in South Central Kansas, a lot of that is continuous wheat in some shape or form, whether that be wheat on wheat or wheat following beans or corn or cotton. And that really took a beating this year from the drought, just with that lack of profile built up from water use of the previous crop. That changed as we moved west out to more of that fallow wheat country. That fallow wheat was able to accumulate and take advantage of a greater profile of moisture down there that kept that crop going longer. And so as we were kind of at that transitional area, you really got a feel for the difference that cropping system played, continuous versus the fallow wheat this year. Even still, across the board for South Central and Southwest, we took a beating from drought. So across the board, we've seen a lot of these stands that had really high potential early just start sloughing off tillers, sloughing off heads and other yield components to get us down here to where we are now. Some of the toughest stuff that was still holding on, we saw some wheat where the whole plants were turning And we were still looking at some immature berries out there that further have me concerned on some of those really tough acres. By and large, you know, I think our area will fall in very well with the story that we got from the wheat quality tour, which was a pretty good amount of abandonment this year, unfortunately. And I can tell you that a fair bit of those acres were in South Central and Southwest Kansas. And then similarly, as things have been rolling in, we've had a lot of furries in areas that have been able to start harvesting, largely east of Dodge City. But we know that we're also going to get some, you know, 40, 45, 50s and our own fair share of 10s come in as we continue. It'd be very interesting to see how things shape up. I continue to be interested. That keeps me going to see how things will shake out for things like test weight and protein. We've seen some fields come in with surprisingly sustained test weights, which we've been pleased to see that. But at the same time, we've also had some fields come in with pretty poor test weights and even some poorer protein, which is surprising for a drought year. But we will see how it all develops as we move forward.
10: Well, thanks, Logan, for sharing that with us today.
11: Absolutely. I always appreciate the opportunity.
10: That was Logan Simon. He's an assistant professor and Southwest area agronomist over 26 counties and covers 13 counties in Southwest and South Central Kansas with KSU Southwest Research and Extension Center in Garden City, Kansas. This is Steve Knopfinger reporting for KFRM on the 2026 Wheat Harvest Report.
12: I'm Brent Barnett with Ag Headline News on Brownfield. Ag groups are expressing concern following President Trump saying he's not looking to renew the U.S.-Mexico-Canada agreement. Farmers for Free Trade Chairman Bob Himasoth says failing to extend and strengthen USMCA would be a self-inflicted wound for American agriculture at the worst possible moment. More news is next.
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12: The organization representing more than 5,000 U.S. ag retail locations says the Union Pacific Norfolk Southern merger should not happen.
14: We're not sure how that really enhances competition.
12: Richard Gupton with the Ag Retailers Association says the proposed merger would put nearly 50% of rail traffic in the hands of one company. The co-founder of AgMarket.net says it was a rough start to the month in the commodity markets. Matt Bennett tells Brownfield that timely rains for much of the Corn Belt are just one factor.
15: Corn and beans, wheat, they all just absolutely got pummeled. We'd had 12 straight sessions of Kansas City wheat moving lower. Of course, these corns taking a bath as well, down over 50 cents off the highs. So it's just been a pretty rough go here.
12: Ag meteorologist Matt Makin says more rounds of severe weather across parts of the Midwest could create additional challenges for producers this week. I'm Brent Barnett with Brownfield Ag News Headlines.
16: Welcome to the Harvest USA Report. I'm Brian Hale, an original production of Howard Hale Broadcasting, now expanded throughout North America. Who do you have on the phone with us, Dave?
22: Sarah Nicholson, Thayer, Oklahoma.
26: My dad started this back in 75, and we used to go all the way from home at Sayre, and then we would go to Kansas, Colorado, North and South Dakota, and then we would come back, and then my dad would go back for fall harvest. So we hadn't went in 12 years. And when people say something's in your blood, it just really is. About every year for the last 5 years, every time we'd see a crew going, me and my brother would be like, oh, that could be us. Well, we've always had the two combines because we cut a lot of our own. I mean, the last few years for sure, we've just really had the itch to go again. And so the only thing we lacked was a combine trailer. And last year, my brother Goat went to an auction and there was a combine trailer there. And he called me and he said, oh, there's a combine trailer here. What do you think? Think we ought to buy it? And so last year, we just kind of started seeing what we could do as far as getting the word out. If we could find 1,000 acres, we're going to go cut somewhere. And so we called back up to Colorado where we cut before, talked to the right people and happened to find a 1,000-acre job. So we went up there last year after 12 years of not going. We went back. And so then this year, we're usually still cutting at home, but it's so early that we started May 15th and ended May 25th, which was super fast for us. But we only cut only half of our acres because the rest was either, you know, hay or disastered out. And so we got done May 25th, and me and my brother looked at each other and we were like, well, what are we going to do tomorrow? Let's just put a post up on social media. I'll make a video. Let's see if we can find a job.
0: And fortunately, they were able to find some acres to cut. That's going to do it for today's Harvest USA Report. Thanks again for listening, and may God bless. I'm Brian Hale.
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4: It is time to take a look at the markets here on KFRM at 9:58. And in the corn for July, we are down 1 3/4, 4.17 1/4. September down 2 1/2, 4.25 1/4. December down 2 1/4, 4.44 1/2. In the Kansas City wheat for July, up 4 1/4, 6.34 3/4. The September up 1 3/4, 6.42. December up 1 1/2, 6.57. Chicago wheat for July down 1/4, 58.72. September down 1/2, 5.99. December down 1 1/4, 6.16. In the soybeans for July, down 3 1/4, 11.19 3/4. August down 3, 11.24 3/4. November new crop down 1 3/4, 11.36 3/4. In the soybean meal for August, up 120, 303.40. September up 50, 302.80. October down 40, 301.30. Soybean oil for August up 54, 74.54. September up 42, 73.19. And October up 31, 71.96. Going over to the cotton in July, up 117, 72.29. October up 122, 74.50. December up 89, 76.19. In the live cattle for June, down 7, 249.97. The August down 90, 240.60. October down 70, $233. In the feeder cattle for August, down 137, $353. The September down 157, $349.80. October down 170, $346.02. In the lean hogs for June, down 32, $92.85. July down 57, $96.27. August up 15, $95.57. That's been a look at your markets, and time now for Town Hall News and Agriculture Today.
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21: Breaking news this hour from Town Hall. I'm Rex Thomason.
1: Parts of the Midwest cleaning up after being pounded by powerful storms, disrupting flights yesterday at Chicago's airports, knocking out power to hundreds of thousands of utility customers. And more violent weather could be in store.
2: We do have three flash flood warnings that are associated with the current cluster of thunderstorms moving out of southeastern Nebraska. The warnings extend from near Lincoln, Nebraska, and then kind of move eastward. Just south, it looks like, of Omaha, but in Council Bluff, Iowa.
1: Scott Klebauer at the National Weather Service. The U.S. has carried out another round of airstrikes on Iran. President Trump says more will follow soon if Tehran doesn't quickly sign a deal to end the war. Secretary of War Hegseth says that Iran has been playing games with the U.S. He says that stops as of now.
3: As President Trump said, they've been tap, tap, tap. You can see when someone's trying to tap, tap, tap on a deal. Instead, they're going to have tap, tap, tap bombs dropping on key facilities in Iran from the United States of America.
1: And that has happened with U.S.

0: who shoots first, but also a war of words, especially on social media.
1: Wall Street is recovering at least some of what it lost in yesterday's big sell-off. The Dow is up 390 points. The Nasdaq trading 253 points higher. More on these stories, townhall.com.
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1: China is becoming a bigger player in the global car and truck market.
4: China is reporting that its passenger car exports jumped 73% in May, and that exports of pure electric vehicles and plug-in hybrids more than doubled. Surging sales show that higher gasoline and diesel prices due to the war in Iran are driving stronger interest in EVs. While China's auto exports are surging, domestic passenger car sales fell more than 23%. I'm Lisa Dwyer.
1: The mayor of a southern Philippine town devastated by this week's earthquake, pleading for Air Force helicopters to transport food to stave off starvation in places cut off by landslides. Monday's quake has left 47 people dead, 31 others still missing, and 45,000 displaced. The mayor says 10 villages remain isolated, mostly because of landslides triggered by the earthquake. News and analysis, townhall.com. AI could be coming to a wallet near you soon.
5: Visa is embedding its payment network into ChatGPT, allowing the chatbot to shop and complete transactions for users. It enables ChatGPT to make purchases at any merchant accepting Visa. OpenAI will provide the technology for decision-making and purchasing. Visa ensures the secure transactions. Concerns, though, do include potential unauthorized purchases, but Visa plans to implement very strong safeguards. Jason Walker reporting.
1: Inflation at the wholesale level before it reaches consumers surged last month. Producer prices up 6.5% from 1 year ago. Higher energy prices playing a big role in the increase. 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
7: This is Agriculture Today, and I'm Shelby Varner with the K-State Radio Network. K-State's Jenny Ift and John Holman start the show as they explain annual forage insurance and how producers can use it in their operation as a risk mitigation tool. Sarah Gansky and Jeannie Falk-Jones from K-State continue today's show as they discuss weed control before wheat harvest and why it is crucial to get control before the combine gets in the field. Ending the show is K-State Extension horticulture expert Matt McKernan as he talks about some of the benefits of warm season grasses, which can still be established through midsummer. That and more is coming up ahead on Agriculture Today.
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3: You're tuned in to Agriculture Today, and we start our Thursday show discussing annual forage insurance with K-State Flinchbaugh Agricultural Policy Chair Jenny Ift and K-State Cropping Systems and Forage Agronomist John Holman. Jenny, John, I appreciate both taking the time to join us today.
4: Thanks for having us.
5: Shelby, always a pleasure.
3: Jenny, what is annual forage insurance?
4: Any annual crop that is grown to be fed to livestock, whether it's grazing, silage, grain, hay, anything, can be insured as under a rainfall insurance policy. So it's not like your typical crop policy. It's multi-peril insurance. It covers several types of damage from too much moisture to drought. This is insurance for annual forage crops, and it only pays out if there's less rainfall than usual.
3: And now as we're towards the beginning of June, why is this something we're discussing?
4: There is a deadline, July 15th, that's coming up pretty soon in about a month. So this is usually about the time you're discussing it. If a producer is interested, this is the time they need to be talking to an agent. And this is for any annual forage crops that's planted from August of this year, so August of 2026, through July of 2027. One of the other unique things about this policy is you don't have to use it. You don't have to have the coverage, but if you want to have the option to have the coverage, you have to sign up by July 15th.
3: John, why do you see producers using this?
5: Yeah, I just want to reemphasize that point that Jenny made. You know, this deadline, you have to sign up if you want the option to use it. It isn't a requirement to use it. So that's kind of the nice thing about this. But if we think about Kansas and just the variability in rainfall from year to year, you know, this year is a good, very good point of that. You know, eastern Kansas has been getting a lot of rain. Western Kansas has been struggling with the drought. So we're still extremely dry, and those that need forage, we're still sitting in a situation of quite a bit of risk. And that's what insurance helps do, is offset that risk. You know, and if we look at time of rainfall, April, May, June are the most critical rainfall months for growing native pasture. And we have received some rain, and so we're thankful and blessed to have gotten what we got, but we're still very, very much deficit. So, you know, producers may be looking to grow more summer forages to try and make up that deficit. And so the annual forage insurance, it helps mitigate some of that risk. If conditions stay dry, that there will be an insurance payment to help offset that loss of crop that they wouldn't have.
3: And as John mentioned, a lot of variability in Kansas. So Jenny, when looking at that, who is using it in Kansas and where are they usually located?
4: Well, not too much in eastern Kansas, surprise, surprise, based on what John said. But basically, the further west you get, the more producers you have using it, and also the further south. That's the general trend that we're seeing. This product has only been available since 2014, and in 2020, we were at about 100,000 acres, and it's increased fivefold since then. We're at over 500,000 acres this year, so it has grown quite a lot. And I know a lot of it's being used on triticale in western Kansas. So there is a yield product, a multi-peril product available for triticale, but a lot of producers seem to prefer annual forage for it.
3: So while we're thinking about this annual forage insurance, what are some key things to know, for example, billing?
5: I want to talk a little bit more on the agronomic side of things. So you have the option to cover different crops. So if we think about kind of how this program works, as Janie said, the deadline to sign up is July 15th. So it kind of almost runs from the middle of July there to the July of the next year. So if we think about where we're at right now, if you're not already signed up in the program, you would have the option then to insure a dual purpose forage crop if you're grazing wheat or growing a cool season forage like triticale that might be grazing that out or taking that to silage. You know, spring crop, which we just come through a very dry spring, but if you were, you know, you could insure something like spring oats or warm season crop, for example, would be something like a millet or sorghum sedan that you might be growing. So because it works kind of on that calendar year off of July, then the billing isn't done until August of 2027. So you could insure multiple growing seasons throughout that year, depending on your system and what kind of crops you're growing. So there's flexibility there in the types of crops you grow. And if you insure your spring crop, for example, you don't have to insure the warm season crop if you don't want to. So there's flexibility in using the program.
3: You mentioned you can insure dual-use wheat. And so how does that work for growers?
5: In a dual-purpose situation, let's make sure everybody's clear on what I mean by that. In a dual-purpose system, you could graze that. That's very commonly done in Texas, Oklahoma, and the southern tiers counties of Kansas, not so much in the northern tiers of Kansas counties. But you could graze that wheat once it gets established in the fall and well-rooted through the winter, early spring, and then you have to pull cattle off whatever comes first, either first hollow stem or March 15th, whichever is earlier, pull cattle off, and then you can take that to grain production after that. So if you're intending to use it in that manner, you could use the annual forage product for that grazing duration. It's at a reduced rate and coverage than if your intention was to fully take it for forage, because you could still have your multi-peril insurance for grain coverage. So we're talking just the forage production. That's at a reduced rate as compared to full graze out or silage type product.
3: So Jenny, what are some other options when it comes to this insurance as well?
4: Yeah, there's a couple things you need to know. So a lot of producers are familiar with pasture rangeland and forage, PRF. That's also rainfall insurance, but it's for grazing or for perennials, for hay. And that uses the rainfall index, which is based on a grid. So it's for your grid, which is about 14 by 16 miles. So you're not insuring your property. You're insuring rainfall at the grid level. So sometimes that doesn't match what happens for a producer. So that's something, yeah, you got to be aware of. Otherwise, you know, like any insurance product, there's some choices you have to make, things you have to sit down and talk to a crop insurance agent about. Coverage level, that's typical. If you use crop insurance, you got to pick when you're going to receive an indemnity or what your deductible is. There's also something called a productivity factor. And so the guarantee for this, the value of what you're insuring, there's a sort of a county-based value. There's an average at the county level. So with forage, you don't have this nice, well, here's the price and here's the yield and there's your guarantee. What you have is an average set for every county, and producer has flexibility to decide if they want to scale this up or down. You also have some flexibility on when your growing season, you have the insurance. So you're planting in 1 month, and your insurance covers the second subsequent month called the growing season. So a producer has to pick when in the growing season they want the most coverage. It's interval selection. That part's a little tricky. It takes a while to wrap your head around. And that's something, again, sit down with an agent for the first time or two and work through that. And it definitely would get easier over time.
3: Have you seen any transitions or differences of how growers are using different insurances and coverages?
4: Yeah, absolutely. So there has been an increase in forage crops, crops that are grown for livestock in western Kansas, like triticale and others that John talked about. You know, and sometimes it's because of water shortages. Sometimes it's because there's opportunities with the livestock industry. And there is some frustration because it's insurance is it seems difficult or different than if you're getting your standard multi-peril for crops, which, you know, a lot of producers have been using those policies for three decades. But the good news is you can almost always insure forage. I don't want to say bad news, but it is different. So these are different products. You know, they might just pay on rainfall. They work a little bit differently. So there is a learning curve. And especially we talked about annual forage. So, you know, any annual crop that's grown for livestock can be insured. Also, the acreage reporting is really important. So, you know, 5 days, the fifth day of the month after planting, you have to contact your agent. So that, you know, that relationship is important as ever with annual forage insurance.
3: If people are wanting to find some more information on this, how can they do that?
4: Well, agmanager.info is always a good start. We'll have a webinar that's recorded there that we're doing where John and I really get into details and work through examples with annual forage and especially the dual use option. That's what we're focusing on this year. We're going to have somebody from RMA come in from the USDA, come in and give an update. So that will be available at agmanager.info. We also have a lot of fact sheets and articles and links to other resources. And again, plenty of examples on agmanager.info.
3: Jenny, John, I appreciate you both taking the time to join us today.
5: Thank you, Shelby. Always a pleasure.
4: Thanks for having us.
3: That was K-State Flinchbaugh Agricultural Policy Chair Jenny Ift and K-State Cropping Systems and Forage Agronomist John Holman. I will link a few of those resources in today's show notes on agtoday.net. We're cutting to a short break now, but we'll be right back.
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3: You're tuned in to Agriculture Today, and we continue our show discussing controlling weeds before wheat harvest with K-State weed specialist Sarah Gansky and K-State Extension agronomist Jeannie Falk-Jones. Sarah, Jeannie, I appreciate both taking the time to join us today.
8: Thanks for having us, Shelby.
9: Happy to do so.
3: Jeannie, what are the current conditions of the wheat crop that is making weeds maybe an extra bit of a problem this year?
9: Well, you know, we started off last fall with a really good stand of wheat, and Mother Nature has not helped us maintain that nice stand of wheat. And so really we're looking at thin stands as a result of drought conditions. The wheat is shorter. We have kind of an open canopy in a fair amount of fields across the state. And we've had some recent rains. And so as happens when we get some rain, it seems like we have a flush of weeds that are coming up. And if we had a good canopy in this wheat, then that would kind of hold those weeds back. But we have very open canopies. And so those weeds are kind of off to the races as they have germinated and had moisture to grow.
3: Are there any specific weeds that you're consistently seeing in fields?
9: Well, I think Palmer amaranth is always a challenge to have come through, and we're in that period of emergence at this point, and good conditions with moisture and warm temperatures. So Palmer amaranth is really kind of off to the races on this. Now, there may also be some other weeds that have been kind of hanging out below the canopy, and once we got some moisture, and kochia is kind of included in that when you get to the western part of the state. So a few weeds that we may be seeing coming lower in that canopy and just really kind of taking off and providing growth. And it gets to be a challenge when those weeds get up to the height of what we're going to be going through those fields with the header on the combine. And so, or even above the wheat heads. And so then we have the struggle of getting through those to for harvesting our wheat.
3: And why is it something that you do see as really important to at least try to get these weeds controlled before you put the combine in the field?
9: Well, I think it goes to just the harvestability of that wheat. We want to be able to get through. We don't want a lot of green material going in the grain tank and then being docked at the elevator for that type of material that's going in. And so that's purely from the wheat perspective of it. But the other side of it is that we really want to prevent those weeds from getting any bigger, and for really preventing them from using stored soil moisture, preventing them for seeds for next year. So it's not that we're just managing in this crop. We are thinking about the next crops that are coming after it too.
3: Sarah, what do you see as some options for control?
8: So the ones that I talk about the most with folks would, and this kind of depends on the weed size, the weed species, and budgets. But the two that I talk about the most seem to be Sharpen and Valor. So Saflufenacil is the active ingredient in Sharpen. And then Flumioxazin. There's lots of different Flumioxazins on the market, and they're really affordable. So those are two Group 14 PPO inhibiting herbicides. They have good contact activity. Honestly, if I had big pigweeds or big kochia, either one, I know it's more pricey, but I would lean towards the Sharpen. Because you're going to be happier with the job that it does managing those weeds and getting them to dry down faster. The other advantage of Sharpen is that it only has a 3-day pre-harvest interval. So you can spray, the weeds will desiccate quickly, and you can get the combine in the field quickly. You know, some of the other things that are labeled include products like glyphosate or metsulfuron. But again, when we're talking about these key weeds that are present at wheat harvest, those herbicides are probably not going to be effective just due to herbicide resistance. So I don't talk about those two a lot. Another Group 14 herbicide that we could use is carfentrazone or AIM. It just tends to be not quite as effective on those bigger weeds. So I don't recommend that one very often. And then the last two that we can talk about would be 2,4-D and dicamba. So one of the drawbacks to dicamba is that there can be some concerns with germination for seed wheat. So the questions that I'm getting are coming from folks cutting seed wheat. So I'm not going to make that dicamba recommendation because I don't want them to have trouble with their seed wheat. The downside of 2,4-D is that it actually has a 14-day pre-harvest interval. So you're supposed to wait, or you need to wait 2 weeks after you spray until you can get the combine in the field. And so with the weather conditions, I don't think anybody wants to wait 2 weeks to get the sprayer through the field and then get the combine through the field.
9: You know, the other thing to think about with these also is that Sarah mentioned the Group 14 herbicides, and those are really kind of burning type of herbicides. And so you'll see those plants kind of melt down and dry down a little bit faster versus something that is going into the plant and maybe being translocated and moving through the plant, a little slower death. And I get questions from farmers, are we actually killing the weeds, or are we just making them wilty and kind of turning them into just kind of ropey weeds out there that we're struggling to get cut through on it too? So there is some other things about the way that some of these herbicides act that maybe make them more attractive for getting in ahead of wheat harvest, in addition to the pre-harvest interval.
8: Yeah, that's a good catch, Jeannie. We want them to be dry going through the combine, not still green like they often are with 2,4-D and dicamba.
3: Do you ever see it having any impact on the wheat crop?
8: So at this point in the season, you know, the wheat crop itself is made, right? You're not going to change yield. You're not going to change, you know, protein content or test weight or anything like that. You can change, and Jeannie alluded to this at the beginning, you can change the value of that wheat crop when you take it to the elevator, just because of forward material dockages as a result of all the residue or the plant material that can end up in the grain tank with your wheat.
9: The other thing that we're, you know, we're applying these herbicides when we're at hard dough stage. So we're less than 30% moisture. So like Sarah said, a lot of the yield components are set in that wheat. And so we don't want to jump the gun on putting our herbicide applications out too early for these pre-harvest treatments, because we want to make sure that that wheat is in the hard dough stage so that we are not, you know, affecting some of those other yield components that Sarah mentioned.
3: We've discussed what can be used as a control option, but what is something that can absolutely not be used for wheat crop pre-harvest?
8: So Gramoxone or Paraquat types of products are illegal to spray as a harvest aid in wheat. It has to do with herbicide residues that can be found on the seed. And if, you know, you sell that grain and as it's going through the process of inspections, if herbicide residues are, if paraquat residues are found on that seed, it cannot be sold. The whole shipment is done. So we don't want to be that guy who makes that happen. So paraquat, I understand why it's tempting, but it is not legal, and it's not legal for good reasons.
3: Anything else important for growers to take into consideration?
9: I would encourage farmers to go out and just take a look at their fields about a week ahead of when they think they're going to be ready, that wheat is going to be ready to harvest, and kind of make a plan for them. Prioritize those fields that have weeds that are coming in them. And I know it's challenging to put money into a wheat crop that is also not in great shape. And so our yields are not great. But at the same time, we also want to do the best we can with what's out there. And some of these Palmer amaranth and kochia are going to grow fast. So I would just say, take a quick drive around, look at those wheat fields, get a game plan in your head for some of those that maybe we've got some Palmer amaranth or something that's coming on pretty fast in those. And then either prioritize those fields for harvesting first, or prioritize those fields for going out and putting a herbicide application so that you can get through them. And it may not be the whole field. It may just be certain parts of a field that are really having an issue. So I think just good scouting ahead and getting a plan in place will really pay dividends down the line for harvest.
3: Jeannie, Sarah, I appreciate both taking the time to join us today.
8: Thanks, Shelby.
9: Thanks for having us.
3: That was K-State weed specialist Sarah Gansky and K-State Extension agronomist Jeannie Falk-Jones. You will be able to read more on this topic by going to eupdate.agronomy.ksu.edu. Before we cut to a break, we're now going to be joined by USDA meteorologist Brad Rippey and USDA's Rod Bain as they discuss gradual improvements in pasture and rangeland conditions.
10: Recent rains, slowly but surely, positively affecting U.S. pastures and rangelands as a whole. Still,
11: only 31% nationally rated good to excellent. That is a 1-point improvement from the previous week. And then the very poor to poor rating has dropped to 40%. Last week, that number was 42%.
10: USDA meteorologist Brad Rippey says lower pasture conditions are still focused across the midsection of the nation.
11: If you look at the 10 states comprising the Great Plains and the Rockies, we see pasture conditions and rangeland conditions greater than 40%, very poor to poor in six of them, led by Nebraska at 80%. Coming up next on the list is Montana, 58%, and Wyoming at 56%. Other states that are above 40%, very poor to poor in the middle part of the country, include Colorado, along with New Mexico and South Dakota,
10: as well as the desert Southwest and parts of the East. I'm Rod Bain reporting for the U.S. Department of Agriculture in Washington, D.C.
3: We're cutting to a short break now on Agriculture Today, but stick around because we have more for you up ahead.

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1: 10:32 here on KFRM. Let's take a look at the markets in the corn for July, down a quarter, 4.18 3/4. September down 1, 44.26 3/4. And the December down 1, 4.45 3/4. In the Kansas City wheat for July, up 6 3/4, 6.37 1/4. September up 4 1/4, 6.44 1/2. December up 4, 4.59 1/2. Chicago wheat for July up 1, 5.88 1/4. The September up a half at $6. The December down a quarter at 6.17 1/2. In the soybean, July down 4 1/4, 11.18 3/4. August down 3 1/2, 11.24 1/4. November new crop down 2 1/2, 11.36. Soybean meal for August up 19, 304.10. The September up 1.10, 303.40. The October up 10 at 301.80. In the soybean oil for August up 42, 74.42. September up 33, 73.10. October up 23 at 71.88. Let's take a look at the cotton in July. It is up 88 at 71.98. October up 97, 74.25. December up 62, 75.92. In the live cattle for June, we are up 50, 250.60. The August up 25, 241.75. October up 60, 243.30. In the feeder cattle for August, up 162, $356. The September up 150, 352.87. And the October up 137, up 135 now at 349.07. In the lean hogs for June, down 25, 92.92. July down 32, 96.52. August up 32, 95.72. That's been a look at your markets here on KFRM.
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1: Time to take a look at your weather here on KFRM. In Nebraska today, sunny to partly cloudy skies with a continued chance for showers and storms in the far east. Highs will be in the upper 70s to the lower 80s with winds out of the north-northwest at 15 to 25. Overnight, partly cloudy skies with lows in the low to mid 50s. Winds will be diminishing and becoming variable at 5 to 10. Oklahoma today, sunny across the panhandle, while partly sunny skies along with a chance for storms develops further east across the state later this afternoon. Highs will be in the upper 80s to the mid-90s with south-to-southwest winds 15 to 30, turning to the north in the panhandle. Overnight, partly to mostly cloudy skies with a chance for showers and storms in Oklahoma. Lows will be in the upper 50s to the low 60s in the panhandle to the mid and upper 60s further east. Northeast winds at 10 to 15 with gusts to over 20 early. In Kansas today, sunny skies in the west with a mix of clouds and sun with a chance for scattered showers and storms in the east. Highs will be in the low 80s in the northwest to the mid-90s in the south. Central Kansas, mid-80s to low 90s elsewhere around the state. Winds will be south-southwest at 15 to 30 in eastern Kansas, while gusty in the north-northwest winds are expected elsewhere. Overnight, a chance for showers and storms in the southeast, early otherwise clear to partly cloudy in Kansas. Lows will be in the low to mid-60s in the south, central, and southeast Kansas, while the rest of the state falls into the mid-50s to around 60. North winds at 10 to 15 early, becoming variable at 5 to 10. That's been a look at your weather right here on the Voice of the Plains, 550 AM, KFRM.
4: Welcome back, and thanks for joining us on Agriculture Today. Along with Shelby Varner, I'm Jeff Wickman. If you're looking for a low-maintenance turf grass, K-State Extension horticulture expert Matt McKernan says that establishing a warm-season lawn is a great option. Matt, when it comes to establishing warm-season lawns, this is something that we're maybe starting to see a little bit of a shift in the fact that more and more people are kind of looking at the warm-season lawns.
5: Yes, warm-season lawns have really grown in increasing popularity over the past few years, really due to their reputation of being lower maintenance, and more importantly, being more heat and drought tolerant, so they really handle the Kansas summers very well, with a lot less water, a lot less fertilizer, and in some cases, a little less mowing as well.
4: Maybe you should go back and really talk about what we mean by warm season grasses. What are some of the varieties?
5: Warm season grasses are going to be those grasses that go dormant over the winter months and green up in the spring. Typically, the three most common warm season grasses in Kansas are going to be our Bermuda grass, our zoysia grass, and our buffalo grass lawns. A lot of our native grasses, for example, that we might see in the prairies, they're often also native grasses that are warm season, but typically those aren't used in our turf grasses as frequently.
4: Is this something then that could actually be done statewide, or is this going to maybe work better in some areas than others?
5: So depending where you are in the state of Kansas, you may have different varieties that perform better. But for the most part, zoysia grass, buffalo grass, and Bermuda grass are planted statewide and really do very well.
4: When it comes to planting like buffalo grass, for instance, then, what are some of the steps involved?
5: When we are looking at a warm season grass like buffalo grass, for example, we want to make sure that that grass is going to be the right fit for our landscape and for our property. For the most part, a lot of our warm season grasses don't have a lot of shade tolerance, so they're not going to perform well in dense shade. That's really where our cool season grasses like tall fescue are going to be necessary in the landscape. But if we have areas of full sun, all of our warm season grasses can really grow very well. We also want to keep in mind that depending on the type of grass we choose, buffalo grass may spread by runners or stolons above and below ground. So we have to make sure we keep them out of our flower beds with some kind of border to minimize the amount of frustration we have once those lawns are established. And for buffalo grass, we have to keep in mind that the leaf color is a little bit different than we might expect with a tall fescue, for example. It's a little bit lighter green. And so as long as we're okay with some of those things and willing to adjust our maintenance practices to help minimize problems, these warm season grasses can be a great choice in the landscape. When we establish our warm season grasses, we typically have several options for how that can be done. Some of our warm season grasses can be established through grass seed, like we would typically establish most lawns. But some of our warm season grasses may need to be established by sod or by sprigs or plugs, which are basically smaller chunks of that turf grass that we would plant and establish as that plant grows out and fills in the space that it has to grow.
4: And there's really still an opportunity to try a warm season lawn this season, right?
5: Yes. Warm season lawns in Kansas are established anywhere from typically May through July in Kansas. We want to make sure that we establish them as early as we can in the season, but we have to wait until the threats of freezes and frosts are gone before these grasses are really going to thrive. On the flip side of things, we want to make sure that we don't wait too late into the year to plant our grasses, because these warm season grasses need time to establish a really dense, healthy root system before the cold sets in the winter months and they go dormant. If we don't give our warm season grasses enough time to establish before fall and winter, we may see more winter injury their first or second year versus if we're trying to plant them early in the season in May and June.
4: And for those who are used to a cool season lawn, they're going to notice a difference in how the lawn appears throughout the season, right, if they switch to a warm season grass?
5: Yes. The appearance of warm season grasses and the maintenance of warm season grasses is really kind of the opposite of our cool season grasses. Our cool season grasses are best planted in the fall and spring, and that's when most of our fertilizing and mowing occurs. On our warm season grasses, however, they really grow best in the summer months. So they go dormant during the winter. They green up a few weeks later in the spring than our cool season grasses will. But they grow actively all summer long. And that typically is also the time of year we're going to want to do most of our fertilizing, core aerating, and mowing of these warm season grasses as well.
4: That's K-State Extension horticulture expert Matt McKernan with information on establishing a warm season lawn. To learn more, contact your local K-State Extension office. And that'll do it for this edition of Agriculture Today. For Shelby Farner, I'm Jeff Wickman. 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
6: It's time now for the Kanaquip KSH 2026 Wheat Harvest Tour Report, sponsored in part by Kaufman Seeds Incorporated, Purple Wave Auction, Kansas Wheat, and KFRM. This is Steve Knopfinger for KFRM on the 2026 Wheat Harvest Tour. I'm with Gerald Kimmer. He is the CEO for Pride Ag Resources. It's good to be here with you, Gerald.
7: Thanks, Steve.
6: I was going to ask, how has this season been for y'all out here in western west central Kansas, and what's the rainfall been doing for you or not doing?
7: So basically got started on Monday. Out of our 28 locations, 13 of them had just started taking wheat off to a good start until last night. We got a good shower, which for the last 3 months we've been behind on moisture, and so the moisture is very needed for the fall crops. But I'd say overall general area, we probably got it half an inch to even more than that, up to an inch and a half in some areas. So we're going to be out of the wheat field here for a couple of days, but hopefully by Friday we'll be back in. So moisture well needed for the fall crops because we've been slacking on the wheat. But yields all over the place in the same fields, anywhere from 8 to 10 to up to 40. But test weights was hanging in there before the moisture. I think we'll probably still be okay here for a little while. So yields, haven't had enough cut to set a yield by any manner, but it's okay. It's just going to be down from last year, definitely.
6: Any disease or other issues this year?
7: Yeah, we haven't seen anything yet. Obviously, our concern right now would be with the moisture that we have received. If we can get in and get it cut right away, we can get it taken care of before we see any sprout damage. Definitely try to get in and get it cut and before we see many weeds. So we're out there trying to help the farmer get that thing in as quickly as possible. Maybe we'll see some double crop. I don't know. It's just we've been so lacking on moisture this spring. That'll be tough. Tough call.
6: Yeah. Well, thanks, Gerald.
7: Appreciate it. Thanks.
6: That was Gerald Kimmer. He is the CEO for Pride Ag Resources based in Dodge City, Kansas. This is Steve Knopfinger reporting for KFRM on the 2026 Wheat Harvest Tour.
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10: When you study history, it sometimes is striking how major historical events can turn on seemingly tiny things. A seemingly unimportant and consequential decision might actually end up turning the course of a major battle or changing the direction of politics. It's almost scary to think that human history can turn on something as random, as small as the direction the wind blows. But it can. On September 16th, 1980, there was a strong southwesterly wind blowing across the plains of North Dakota. That might not seem important, but in fact, it is history that deserves to be remembered. When it comes to iconic aircraft, it's hard to beat the Boeing B-52 Stratofortress. First entering service in 1955, the massive long-range heavy bomber is still in service today, and the Air Force plans to keep the bomber in service at least until 2045, giving it an operational life that the Air Force describes as unprecedented. The airframe has proven to be exceptionally versatile, allowing it to perform multiple roles, carry an extensive array of ordnance, and to be continually upgraded. As a sign of its durability and longevity, B-52s dropped nearly 40% of the ordnance used during Operation Desert Storm in 1990, some 45 years after the aircraft entered service. An astounding fact, given that the last B-52 manufactured came off the assembly line in 1962. At 159 foot 4 inches long, with a wingspan of 185 feet, the B-52 is powered by 8 Pratt & Whitney turbofan engines carried in 4 pods, with each engine capable of producing 17,000 pounds of thrust. That allows the B-52 to carry approximately 70,000 pounds of ordnance at speeds up to 650 miles per hour and distances up to 8,800 miles without refueling, with a fuel capacity of over 312,000 pounds. And, of course, the B-52's most central role in its career has been as a strategic bomber, part of the U.S. nuclear arsenal designed to deter nuclear war via the concept of mutually assured destruction. And it was because of that role that in the late 1950s, the United States Air Force Strategic Air Command distributed the B-52 fleet across a large number of bases, thus making the fleet less vulnerable to a first strike and guaranteeing the massive retaliation that was the keystone of the mutually assured destruction strategy. Many of those bases were near the U.S.-Canadian border, as that offered the fastest bomber route to the Soviet Union. One such base was Grand Forks Air Base. Located 15 miles west of the city of Grand Forks, North Dakota, Grand Forks Air Force Base was originally established as an Air Defense Command Fighter Interceptor Base, with the 18th Fighter Interceptor Squadron operating the McDonnell F-101B Voodoo jet fighter, ready to defend U.S. airspace from attack by Soviet strategic bombers. The third largest city in North Dakota, with a 1960 population of about 35,000, Grand Forks is located in the heart of the Red River Valley, near the forks of the Red Lake River and the Red River of the North. The valley is particularly windy, owing to its proximity to the polar jet stream that produces numerous high and low pressure systems, and the relatively treeless terrain. On September 1, 1958, SAC established the 4133rd Strategic Wing at Grand Forks Air Base. It was renamed the 319th Bombardment Wing in 1962, operating B-52H bombers. During the Cold War, strategic bombers and air refueling tankers were kept in ready alert status. SAC crews would typically be on rotational alert duty for 7 days out of a 21-day period. While on alert, crews would fly training missions to hone their skills. But the readiness status was so that the crews could be prepared to launch their planes on a moment's notice. Bombers were kept fueled, armed, and ready for takeoff on alert pads in a pattern called a Christmas tree because of the herringbone shape that allowed heavy bombers to pull onto the runway as quickly as possible. Experts argue that in the case of a nuclear strike, crews would have less than 10 minutes to get airborne. Each crew would have a target, and the crews would study their targets in a room called the Vault, becoming familiar with the target's air defense and how to get to the target, and, assuming that you weren't shot down, how to get back home, even though that home might, in a nuclear war, no longer exist. As one Grand Forks Air Force Base veteran was quoted in 2016, "We don't like that we're in the Cold War, but we're here to make sure that if it gets hot, we're ready to respond." On September 16, 1980, at approximately 9 p.m., the engine on one of those B-52H bombers on ready status caught fire as the crew was preparing for takeoff. No official report on the cause of the fire has been released, but author Eric Schlosser suggested in 2014 that the cause was a failure to replace a nut on a fuel strainer. The crew was able to exit the plane as the fire was limited to the engine area, but the fire proved difficult to fight as it was fueled by the plane's supply of jet fuel in its wing tank. Witnesses described the fire as being like a blowtorch. The Air Force evacuated an area with a 2,000-foot radius of the fire so that the firefighters would have room to fight, but it turned out to be a difficult blaze to fight. The fire went on for nearly 3 hours. As the fire raged, North Dakota officials were put in a difficult position. North Dakota Emergency Services Director Ron Affelt complained that, despite it being his job to coordinate with the Air Force on outside assistance, communications with the base officials was poor, and he had no way to talk directly to the people on the scene. The mayor of Grand Forks, Bud Westman, was put in the difficult position of trying to decide what to do for his community. Should he order an evacuation? Should he activate the emergency broadcast system? The problem was complicated by Air Force policy, as the Air Force was denying to the mayor the most important information that he would need in order to make his decision. Were there nuclear weapons on board this aircraft? Were they at risk in the fire? As the Air Force spokesperson said at the time, Air Force policy is to neither confirm nor deny the presence of nuclear weapons. But Affelt thought he already knew the answer to that question. His regional office had been monitoring radio channels during the fire and overheard a code word that indicated a major accident with a nuclear weapon on board. In fact, there were nuclear weapons on the plane, although that wasn't even officially confirmed until 8 years after the fire. On board that B-52 were a dozen AGM-69 short-range attack missiles. The idea of the short-range attack missile was to have a supersonic missile that would launch from the bombers and destroy air defense sites, as well as to give a standoff capability that allowed bombers to attack targets from a distance. Built by Boeing, the AGM-69 was 15 foot 10 inches long and weighed 2,230 pounds. It had a range of some 110 nautical miles and was supersonic, traveling at Mach 3. It carried a W-69 thermonuclear warhead with a blast yield of between 170 and 200 kilotons, meaning that each of the 12 missiles inside the burning aircraft was more than 10 times as powerful as the atomic bomb that was dropped on Hiroshima. But were such missiles really at risk in a fire? That question was answered by Robert Batzel of the Lawrence Livermore National Laboratory in congressional testimony in 1988. The fire could not cause the bombs to detonate. That is, it would not cause a thermonuclear explosion. Rather, a fire could cause the conventional high explosives in the warheads to explode, which would then blow the warhead's plutonium cores into microscopic bits that would then be thrown into the atmosphere to drift downwind. A scenario that would have contaminated an estimated 60 square miles of North Dakota and Minnesota and potentially affected some 75,000 people. Something that Bazell described as probably worse than Chernobyl. Breathing or ingesting the plutonium could lead to death, tissue damage, or an increased risk of cancer, and the soils that were contaminated would have remained radioactive for 24,000 years. In fact, the risk was particularly high for the AGM-69, as scientists had been raising warnings for years that the high explosives in the warhead were particularly at risk of detonation due to a fire. Batzel was quoted in the hearing transcript as noting that the fire in 1980 absolutely would have caused the high explosives in the warheads to detonate had the fire reached the fuselage. High explosives, which are in those particular warheads, would have detonated. It would have happened in that environment, he said. But why didn't it? Simply put, the wind was blowing the right direction. The approximately 26 mile per hour wind was blowing away from the fuselage, meaning that the blowtorch-like fire was blown away from the missiles. But how lucky was the wind? Author Eric Schlosser noted a discussion with a crew member who said that, had the aircraft been assigned a different parking spot, it would have been facing into the wind, blowing the fire directly towards the fuselage and the bombs inside. The difference that prevented a nuclear event probably worse than Chernobyl, was in the parking space that the aircraft was assigned. Eventually, one of the firefighters volunteered to go inside the burning plane and shut off the fuel supply, and the fire eventually burned out when the fuel ran out after burning for nearly 3 hours. Mayor Westman decided not to evacuate Grand Forks, reasoning that the Air Force hadn't evacuated the 10,000 personnel that were on the Air Force base. The fire garnered little press attention at the time, largely because the Air Force argued that there was no risk of a thermonuclear explosion. They apparently left out the risk of nuclear contamination. For their part, the Air Force insisted the fire was no big deal, that if the wind had been blowing towards the fuselage, they would have fought the fire much more aggressively. The Air Force still refuses to release details on the incident. Another fire aboard a B-52 that was undergoing maintenance at Grand Forks Air Force Base in 1983 caused an explosion that killed 5 airmen, although the Air Force says that no nuclear weapons were aboard. As a result of Batzel's testimony, in 1990, Defense Secretary Dick Cheney had the AGM-69 missile removed from U.S. aircraft because of the risk of what could happen in the case of an accidental fire. The weapon was retired in 1993. Newer nuclear warheads are safer in that they use high explosives that are less vulnerable to fire, and most of them include a safety mechanism called a fire-resistant pit that's designed to reduce the risk of radiation contamination in case the missile does accidentally cook off. So how close were we really in September of 1980 to irradiating 60 square miles of North Dakota and Minnesota? Well, a former vice president of the Sandia Nuclear Test Lab said it was one of the riskier incidents that we faced. Our nuclear weapons do have lots of safeguards, and no one has ever died as a result of an accidental explosion of an American nuclear weapon. But as author Eric Schlosser notes, nuclear weapons are just machines, and no one has yet invented a perfect machine. But when all else fails, we can continue to hope that the wind will always be in our favor. I'm the History Guy, and I hope you enjoyed this edition of my series of short snippets of forgotten history about 10 minutes long.
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1: It is 10:58 here on KFRM. Let's take a look at the markets. In the grain market, corn for July down 1, 418. September down 1 and 3 quarters, 426. December down 1 and 3 quarters, 445. In the Kansas City wheat for July, up 7 and a quarter, 637 and 3 quarters. September up 4 and a quarter, 644 and a half. December up 3.5, 659. Chicago wheat for July up 3 quarters, 588 and a quarter. September up a half, $6. December down a quarter at 617. Soybeans for July down 4.5, 1118 and 3 quarters. August down 3 and 3 quarters at 1123 and 3 quarters. The November new crop down 2 and 3 quarters, 1135 and 3 quarters. Soybean meal for August up 140, 303.60. September up $1 at 303.30. October up 20 at 301.90. In the soybean oil for August, up 26, 74.26. September up 18, 72.95. October up 12, 71.71. Going over to the cotton. For July, we are up 114, 72.24. October up 85, 74.13. December up 91, 76.21. In the live cattle for June, we are up 52, 250.62. August up 47, 241.90. And the October up 90, 234.60. In the feeder cattle for August, up 182 at 356.20. The September up 192, 353.30. October up 185, 349.57. In the lean hogs for June, down 27, 92.90. July down 50 now at 96.35. The August up to 95.45. In the crude oil, up 140 at 88.59. The gasoline is up 5 at 316, and heating oil is steady right now at 361. And that's been a look at your markets here on KFRM.
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6: This is Steve Knopfinger with Livestock Lines, and today I'm talking with Dr. Emma Briggs, Assistant Professor and Beef Systems Extension Specialist in Beef Cattle Nutrition and Management at the Agricultural Research Center in Hays, Kansas. Today she's going to talk about how forage quality and weather conditions affect body condition scoring and how that can be managed under different weather conditions. Emma, how does forage quality affect body condition scoring?
14: So cows lose body condition score when the forage or the feed resources aren't sufficient in either quantity or quality. So even if that cow is eating enough in terms of volume, they may not be getting enough energy, especially with some issues that can resolve around pasture quality or maybe some different variation quality in some of those harvested forages. As a fast drop in body condition score can often lead to what we would call more of like an energy shortage in those feed opportunities. So supplementation should probably target energy first, and maybe not so much protein, but all of that is going to be on a case-by-case basis.
6: Given the wet and dry conditions in some areas, and in the recent past, the ever-changing hot and cold weather conditions, how can cattle producers best manage cow body condition?
14: Scoring cows regularly, so talking about some of our key time points, which are going to be

0: needs is really important in that you're matching that up to her stage in gestation or lactation. Another option is to, if you are having to supplement cows either in dry lots or if you are running them in more of a confined feeding stage, looking at supplementing based on body weight and maybe grouping up those cows by body condition score or maybe at least by age if possible, so that way you are not overfeeding some cows and underfeeding some other cows. Also looking at adjusting plans, and as they shift to different conditions, the pasture may look green, but it could be lacking in energy, and so keeping a good eye on those cows and body condition is really important.
1: If producers would like more information, where can they go to?
0: You can always contact any of the K-State Extension folks. So we have plenty of people in local offices that are more than happy to help, as well as a long list of specialists that are well-trained in this area as well. There's also a lot of online resources that have been developed for body conditions for nutrition planning in general that are available on the K-State Beef website.
1: Thank you, Emma, for sharing this with us today. This is Steve Knopfinger with Livestock Lines. Have a good one.
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4: Now time to check in with Pinion. I'm here with Aaron Summer. Aaron, how are you?
5: Good morning. Grains were mixed at the break this morning. Corn and beans moved lower after the open. President Trump posted a warning for Iran on social media this morning, stating that the United States will be hitting Iran very hard tonight. He went on to say that at some point in a not-too-distant future, we will be taking over Karg Island and other oil infrastructure points and assume total control of the oil and gas markets, much like we had done with Venezuela, which is working out brilliantly for both Venezuela and the United States of America. This post suggests that we may be on the cusp of a significant military escalation in Iran. The European Central Bank raised its benchmark interest rates 25 basis points to 2.25 this morning, the bank's first rate hike since September necessitated, since September of 2023, excuse me. The European Central Bank stated that the war in Iran was creating inflationary pressures that necessitated the rate hike. The hike was widely expected, but it also puts pressure on the U.S. Federal Reserve to do the same thing later this year, especially in light of this week's inflation data. The market is pricing in expectations of a Fed rate hike by October currently, although the Wall Street Journal said that surging gas prices have erased more than a year of America's wage gains. The hole got deeper in May when consumer prices rose 4.2% from a year ago, Labor Department reported on Wednesday. That was a major, significantly higher than the 3.4% gain in average hourly earnings registered on the May jobs report. The inflation-adjusted gap average hourly earnings falling 0.7% below their year earlier level in the biggest since February 2023. May marked the second month in a row that inflation topped year-over-year growth in earnings, hurt mainly by the surge in prices at fuel pumps after the U.S. and Israel launched their attacks in Iran. Other factors include wage growth has been trending lower, making it harder for workers to keep up with higher prices. Also, SpaceX IPO hits the market tomorrow morning. The IPO is expected to be the largest in history at a $1.75 billion valuation, expecting to raise $75 million and could have

0: have effect in other areas of the market. Recent weakness in tech stocks could be related to the IPO as traders liquidate stocks to free up funds for the trade. Whether or not you're trading stocks or involved in the IPO could be something interesting to watch over the next 24 hours. Corn is a bit lower this morning ahead of the report, and with a new export data to look at, the trade was looking for 35.4 to 59.1 million bushels on the export numbers, and we saw it come in with a disappointing 39.4 million bushels. The June WASDE report this morning was expected to be a snoozer and is generally too early to see any major aggressive moves. And with the Planted Acres report later this month, that's where the big interest is. That being said, the 25-26 old crop ending stocks were expected at 2.138 billion bushels. We came in just a touch higher, 2.145 billion bushels. For the old crop, the new crop was expected at 1.947 billion bushel carryout, and we came in just a touch higher at 1.96 billion bushels. World-ending stocks were expected to come in a million ton higher. So in May, it was at 277.54 million tons. The expectation is 278.51. The report this morning came in quite a bit higher, 281.22 million tons. So quite a bit higher than that on the world carryout. The South America production was in May for Argentina expected at 59 million tons. USDA came out today at 61 million tons, which is about in line with the expectations. And Brazilian corn expected at, in May at 135 million tons. And the expectation was a slight increase, 135.7 million tons. We came in at 138 million tons, so quite a bit higher than that. Rains across the Midwest continue to provide moisture for the newly planted crop and keep concerns for drought stress to a minimum in major growing areas. The Rosario Grain Exchange says that Argentina's harvest is now 55% complete, and Espana lowered their EU crop estimate by 0.3% from last month, but harvest is still expected to be 1.6% higher than last year. Weekly ethanol production came in slightly lower than expected yesterday, and stocks were at their lowest level since January. Beans had a slow start this morning ahead of the CONAB and USDA report. The report was expecting to show old crop stocks at 0.338 billion bushels. We came in just a touch higher at 0.34 billion bushels. A new crop carryout was expected at 0.312 billion bushels. We came at 0.31, so just slightly lower. World carryout in the beans was expected at 125.28 million tons. We came in just a touch below that average estimate at 124.88 million tons. With this report, generally, like I said, kind of a snoozer, but here at the end of the month, we have the monthly quarterly stocks and the final acreage reports, which are generally a bit more exciting. Similar to corn, widespread rains are getting the crop off to a good start, and some areas are concerned about getting too much rain, but damage from that is minimal at this point. The Rosario Grain Exchange raised their 25-26 production estimate to 151.5 million tons, up from 50 million tons, and Brazil's seed producers are reporting that farmers are looking for a longer maturity bean that can tolerate poor weather with El Nino coming into their equation. CONAB this morning has increased Brazil's production to 180.25 million tons, up from 180.13 last month. Both Chicago and Kansas City wheat started out slightly lower this morning ahead of the report. crop USDA was expecting ending stocks at 942 million bushels. We came in at 935 million bushels, so a bit lower on that. New crop carryout expecting to be 765 million bushels. We came in 744 million bushels, so a bit lower on that here this morning. The as far as new crop wheat production, all wheat was anticipated to come in at 1.555 billion bushels. This is a bit lower than in May, but today's report, we came in at 1.543 billion bushels. Breaking that out a little bit, for hard red wheat, it was at 508 million bushels of production estimate, and that was what was estimated. The report today came out 497 million bushels. Then versus the soft wheat, 303 million bushels was expected. We came in right at 300 million bushels. So a bit lower on both of those. Let's see here. Through the weekend here, central and northern half of the plains should be drying out, and so harvest should be moving along. Hot temperatures, we should see some before the colder pattern moves in. CONAB this morning estimates that Brazil's wheat output at 6.3 million tons, which is down from 6.4 previously. German Co-op Association expects that country's wheat productions to fall 2.2% this season, and EU's soft red wheat production down 5.6% year over year here this year. Let's move over here to the cattle. June live cattle contracts discounts to cash continues to be a supportive factor in the nearby months. Screwworm cases have now reached 7, and the state of Georgia expands its animal import restrictions, adding several counties in eastern New Mexico. The Bureau of Labor Statistics says that ground beef in May was purchasing was up 13% from a year ago to a new record high, and steaks were up 16%. So far, consumers continue to pay for high-priced beef, and until they begin to switch over to other proteins, retail beef demand will be a bullish factor among these tight cattle supplies. No cash cattle trade was reported yesterday, but additional very small sales were inserted from Tuesday in the north at 254 and in the south at 256, but very small volumes. The five-day weighted average this week stands at 257.22, up from 256.39 at the end of last week. The USDA estimated cattle slaughter came in at 105,000 head on Wednesday, bringing the total so far to 316,000 head so far this week. That's down from 320,000 head last week at this time. The USDA box beef cutout was up 191 at mid-session on Wednesday and closed 38 cents higher at 393.28. This was down from 395.86 last week. Looking over at the current markets, July corn is down 4 at 414 and 3 quarters. The September down 4 and 3 quarters at 423. And the December down 4 and a half at 442 and a quarter. July soybeans down 9 and a half at 1113 and a half. The August down 8 and 3 quarters at 1119. The September down 7 and 3 quarters at 1118 and a quarter. And the November down 6 and a half at 1132. July Kansas City wheat is up 3 3/4 at 634 and a quarter. The September down or up 1.5 at 641 and 3/4, and then December up 1 at 656 and a half. July Chicago is down a penny at 586 and a half. The September down a penny at 598 and a half. Then the December down 1 3/4 at 615 and a half. Over in the livestock, August fats up 70 at 242.20. The October up 112.5 at 234.82.5, and the December up 110 at 233.92.5. August feeders are up 295 at 357.40. This September up 295 at 354.32.5. The October up 295 at 350.67.5, and the November up 292.5 at 346.82.5, and those are your markets.
1: Well, thanks for the update, Aaron. And how can they contact you should they have questions?
0: Yeah, if anybody has any questions or would like to talk with a risk manager opinion about what you're doing for marketing in your operation, please give us a call at 888-452-8751.
1: All right, well, thanks for the update, Aaron, and have a great day.
0: You as well. Thank you.
1: That's been Aaron Summer with Pinion. I'm Lexi Bates for KFRM.
2: Breaking news this hour from Town Hall. I'm Rich Thomason. You can't say he didn't warn them. President Trump says the U.S. will be launching more strikes on Iran tonight.
3: President Trump said, quote, at some point in the not-too-distant future, we will be taking Karg Island and other oil infrastructure points and assume control of their oil and gas markets, much like we have with Venezuela. The small island off the coast of Iran has the home to a major oil terminal that is considered the country's economic lifeline. Taking the island could choke off Iran's oil exports and provide a platform for the U.S. military to carry out attacks against the mainland. The U.S. could use the island as leverage to compel the Iranians to keep the strait open. Bernie Bennett, Washington.
2: And the president says Iran has the power to peacefully settle its differences with the U.S. by simply accepting an already negotiated agreement.
4: All they have to do is they have to start signing a paper. It's fully negotiated. We have a fully negotiated, but they're tapping and tapping. And I said, all right, let's give them a couple of more days. They're tapping because it's a meaningful paper. They know when they sign that paper, it's meaningful.
2: The war has rekindled the fires of inflation. Producer prices climbed 6.5% last month on higher energy expenses, the largest yearly jump since November 2022. There have been flight disruptions, widespread power outages amid violent weather across parts of the Midwest. Storms moved into the Chicago area yesterday afternoon, bringing trees down and damaging some buildings. Forecasters warn of the possibility of more bad weather today. The Mid-Atlantic and the Northeast, meanwhile, are sweltering. High temperatures, humidity, and the possibility of dangerous thunderstorms over the next couple of days. Watching Wall Street, stocks have been trading higher so far this morning. The Dow is up about 202 points, while the S&P 500 index is currently a fraction of a point higher. More on these stories, townhall.com.
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7: It's Trish Swoboda with KFRM, and it's time to take a look at your Oklahoma news today in your Oklahoma Journal entry. Oklahoma voters must be registered with a political party in order to participate in that party's primary election. Misha Moore, Director of Communications and Public Information for the Oklahoma State Election Board, said voters who do not take part in the primary election will still be eligible to vote in the general election in November. Primary elections allow political parties to choose the candidates who will represent them on the general election ballot. In some races, only Republican candidates filed for office.
8: We do have some of these where only Republicans filed. Then, generally speaking, whoever wins that election will be deemed the elected official unless it goes off into a runoff election.
7: Voters who are not affiliated with a political party can still participate in portions of this year's election. All eligible Oklahoma voters may vote on State Question 832, as well as district judge races and certain local elections, including municipal and school propositions.
8: Every eligible voter in Oklahoma can vote on that State Question 832. There are also district judges on the ballot, as well as other local elections.
7: Early voting begins today and continues through Saturday. Voters may use a state or federally issued photo ID that remains valid through Election Day. Federally issued tribal identification cards and voter ID cards issued by county election boards are also accepted. This year, voters will receive a limited edition I Voted sticker commemorating America's 250th birthday. Agriculture officials are urging livestock producers to stay alert as the U.S. Department of Agriculture has confirmed 7 cases of new world screwworm in the United States during the past week and a half. No cases have been found in Oklahoma, but state agriculture officials and veterinarians are closely monitoring the situation. Producers are encouraged to check their animals daily, especially newborn livestock, for signs of infection. The new world screwworm is a parasitic fly whose larvae feed on living tissue, causing serious health problems. Warning signs include wounds that do not heal, a foul odor, and the presence of maggots. Oklahoma State University Extension veterinarian Dr. Rosalyn Biggs said regular inspections and quick reporting are critical. Officials advise producers to contact a veterinarian immediately if they find suspicious wounds. Officials also stress that screwworm is not a contagious disease and does not threaten the safety of the food supply. Animals that receive proper treatment can still enter the food chain. A historic Oklahoma dugout built during the Cherokee Outlet opening has been recognized for its historical significance and potential to provide insight into early homesteading life on the Great Plains. The Kerr Homestead Dugout was constructed in 1893 by homesteader Elias Kerr and his sons, David and Sabe, during Oklahoma's largest land run. Settlers participating in the Cherokee Outlet opening were required to make improvements to their land, including establishing permanent housing, in order to secure ownership. Built into a hillside, the small structure measures about 13.5 by 6.5 feet and was constructed using locally available materials such as native sandstone, cedar poles, and dirt. The Kerr family first used the dugout as a temporary home before converting it into a root cellar. The Oklahoma State Historic Preservation Office says the structure offers a rare look at how early homesteaders adapted to their environment and used available resources. Preservation officials also believe the century-old dugout may provide valuable insight into how settlers built shelters to withstand harsh weather, including tornadoes, prairie fires, and severe winter conditions. Early voting is underway for Oklahoma's primary elections, giving voters 3 days to cast ballots before Election Day on June 16th. Voters can vote early at their local county election board beginning Thursday. Early voting hours are 9 a.m. to 6 p.m. Thursday and Friday, and 8 a.m. to 2 p.m. on Saturday. Election officials encourage voters to take advantage of early voting if they are unable to make it to the polls on Election Day. Additional information about voter registration, polling locations, and election procedures is available through Oklahoma's voter portal. Oklahoma Attorney General Gentner Drummond praised President Donald Trump after he signed the Secure America Act into law, providing long-term funding for U.S. Customs and Border Protection and U.S. Immigration and Customs Enforcement. The signing came just days after Drummond joined attorneys general from 21 states in urging congressional leaders to quickly approve the legislation. Drummond said the new law will help ensure federal immigration and border enforcement agencies have the resources needed to supply public safety efforts. He noted that Oklahoma law enforcement agencies rely on cooperation with federal partners to help keep communities safe. In their letter to Congress, the attorneys general argued that delays in funding these agencies could negatively affect public safety and hinder federal immigration enforcement efforts. And that's your news out of Oklahoma in today's Oklahoma Journal entry. For more news from the KFRM listening area, visit KFRM.com. For your KFRM news, the voice of the plains, I'm Trish Swoboda.
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1: Now time for a look at the weather on KFRM. In Nebraska tonight, partly cloudy with lows in the mid-50s, and on Friday, partly to mostly sunny with highs in the upper 80s to around 90. In Oklahoma tonight, mostly cloudy with lows in the upper 50s and lower 60s, and on Friday, partial sun with a chance for showers, highs in the upper 80s and lower 90s. In Kansas tonight, chance for showers and storms early in the east, lows in the mid-60s, and on Friday, a slight chance for showers and storms in the southern portion of the state, highs in the mid-80s to around 90. And that's been a look at the weather on KFRM.
10: The risk of misinformation for the cattle industry. Hello, I'm Brent Barnett with Managing for Profit on Brownfield. A leader with the National Cattlemen's Beef Association says misinformation could pose a risk to profitability for producers and consumers. On this episode of Managing for Profit, NCBA's Hillary Makins discusses why it's important to watch for red flags in content generated by AI. More coming up.
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10: 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She also helps oversee NCBA's Digital Command Center.
14: So our Digital Command Center is our checkoff-funded kind of control room where we're able to keep an eye on media, on the conversation, on social media, and we're able to look at that and make sure we are understanding what's being talked about and how different issues are being talked about and what's going on in the bigger landscape.
10: She says NCBA is able to track information that is false.
14: Yeah, so a lot of times we'll get a call because someone's seen a concerning headline or a concerning post on social media, and we need to look at it to figure out, is that true? Why are they seeing it and we've never heard of it? And so we are able to take some of our software and take all of that monitoring and really take a step back and look at it and dig into some of those things to figure out, is this a real problem? Is this a real person? Was this maybe something that someone said because they were misinformed, but it was amplified by bots, and are real people actually seeing it, or are only bots seeing it? So those are some of the things that we are looking at, and then when we are digging into that, we're looking for things like a weird email address at example.com or something like that. Or we recently had a story that was posted out of Spain, supposedly, but their mailing address was San Francisco. However, San Francisco was spelled incorrectly. So there are a lot of things that you can look at in addition to a basic error in a photo or a basic error in text. There are some of these other things that we can dig into and that people at home can dig into to help inform themselves if maybe something isn't quite right and ask a little bit more in this world of AI.
10: Makin says more people are using AI to create content which could lead to misinformation. She says this poses some risks to profitability.
14: You know, I think there are a lot of risks out there. We, within the cattle industry, it starts to move around, and we within this world see it and get concerned and are worried about it and talking about it. We also need to think about consumers, and we need to protect consumer confidence in beef and in the industry in order to protect ourselves. And so that's a lot of what the checkoff-funded work does, is looking at what's happening, where is it coming from, but then also, is it reaching the consumer, and are consumers concerned about it? Because if consumers are concerned about it, we risk consumer confidence, we risk producer profitability at the end of the day.
10: I'm Brent Barnett with Managing for Profit on Brownfield.
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16: 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Farmers surveyed for the May edition of Purdue University's Ag Economy Barometer sent a clear message. Crop production has become very, very expensive. Michael Langemeyer heads Purdue's Center for Commercial Agriculture.
18: With the Iran conflict, we've seen a surge in nitrogen prices and diesel prices, and there's also an uptick in inflation, which is also concerning for input cost. And sure enough, when we asked people what their biggest concern was, over 50% said input cost.
16: Langemeyer says it's more than just fertilizer and fuel prices that worry farmers.
18: One of the things I keep my eye on that's very concerning is general inflation. We talked about the fact that it was nitrogen and diesel that was increasing. Well, if you have an uptick in general inflation, that's going to impact a lot more inputs.
16: The political situation isn't helping either, says Langemeyer.
18: There's quite a bit of uncertainty there about what policies are going to be, and so people are feeling a little bit concerned about what the long-run policy environment is going to be.
16: But it's not all doom and gloom.
18: There's enough outside forces impacting land values that there's still optimistic about land values.
16: There's a link to more on this on the show info page at NorthShoreProductions.com. That's Farm to Fork. I'm Daryl Anderson.
19: 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You are listening to the O'Reilly Update. Coming up next, the news with Mike Slater.
20: Thank you, Bill. It is Thursday, June 11th, 2026. Here's what's happening today in America. Cracking down on birth tourism. SpaceX going public, Bill Gates testifies, and the World Cup starts right now. It's all coming up, then Bill's going to be here with your message of the day. But first, an estimated 33,000 United States-born children are given birthright citizenship every year because their foreign parents arrived in America on a temporary visa or a tourist visa just before they were born. And then those American-born children can sponsor their parents for green cards. State Department officials have announced that they brought an end to a West African sophisticated birth tourism network of more than 100 foreign nationals using fraudulent documents and visa fixers to get themselves visas and others. Same thing in North Africa, revoking over 100 visas for birth tourist parents who came to America to give birth to their children. In Europe, a single U.S. embassy has uncovered more than 400 cases of birth tourism since 2024. This led investigators to at least six companies that coach Europeans on how to best secure a temporary U.S. visa. The State Department said, "We shut it down, revoked their visas, and permanently banned several fraudsters from traveling to the United States ever again." SpaceX is going public tomorrow. This is going to be the largest initial public offering by a lot. Wall Street is working to see if they can even manage it. Bloomberg wrote that at S&P Global's equity book build platform, preparations began 6 weeks ago. They used artificial intelligence tools to identify potential bottlenecks and capacity constraints. Executives called this a pre-mortem exercise designed to uncover weaknesses before they emerge it in live trading. The result of this testing was a tripling of order handling capacity and a fourfold improvement in response times. This IPO will make Elon Musk a trillionaire. Only 5 years ago, his net worth was only $200 billion. So it's 5x in 5 years. Bill Gates testified yesterday in a closed-door congressional hearing about Jeffrey Epstein. He told the committee that Epstein exploited information about his extramarital affairs, quote, to pressure me to re-engage with him. In his statements, Bill Gates repeated his prior comments that he regretted having anything to do with Jeffrey Epstein, but had never seen him engage in any criminal conduct. The World Cup kicks off right now. First game is in Mexico, Mexico versus South Africa. It's in Mexico City. Then South Korea versus Czechia in Guadalajara. I looked up tickets for the Mexico City game, the opening game, $5,000 just to get in the door. Worst seats in the house, $5,000 a ticket in Mexico. Friday is Canada versus Bosnia. That's in Toronto. And then America versus Paraguay in Los Angeles, 9 o'clock Eastern. I'm Mike Slater. Please subscribe to my podcast, Politics by Faith, youtube.com/@politicsbyfaith. Bill O'Reilly has your message of the day. Next.
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22: This is Dakota Livesay chronicling another true story taken from the 1800s, a time known to all as the Old West. Today's story is about an Old West shootout involving brothers. Now, this shootout was a factor in another shootout months later involving another set of brothers. Confused? Stick around, we'll sort it out.

0: It was Friday evening, June 10, 1881. After a tough week at work robbing the Benson stage, Bill Leonard and Harry Head were relaxing with a few drinks at the local saloon. Three sheets to the wind, Bill Leonard started talking about a grudge he had with the Hazlitt brothers, Ike and Bill, and how he was going to just settle it by killing both of them. Bill was so vocal that it was but a short time when the Hazlitt brothers heard about the threats. Now, the Hazlitt brothers weren't people to trifle with, and they decided as long as there's going to be a shootout, it was going to take place on their terms, not Bill Leonard's. So the Hazlitt brothers waited nearby for Bill and Harry to leave the drinking establishment. When the stage robbers got within 50 yards, the Hazlitts jumped up and began shooting. Bill Leonard was shot just below the heart, and Harry Head was shot in the stomach. As Harry was running away, the Hazlitt brothers put six more bullets in him. And that ended Bill's plan of killing the Hazlitts. Now, there was a $1,200 reward on the heads of the Benson stage robbers, but the Hazlitts never collected a dime. You see, there was a third stage robber. When he heard about the death of his friends, he got a bunch of cowboys together and they went after the Hazlitts. Joe Hazlitt ended up with seven holes in his body, which was nothing compared to Bill's dozen plus holes. Oh yes, earlier I said this gunfight was a factor in a gunfight involving another group of brothers. Well, you'll just have to come back tomorrow for that story. You've just heard another story from Old West Radio. I'm Dakota Livesay.
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4: If you bid on a job and make an honest error in figuring the cost, can you still be forced to do the job at the price you bid? The court figured one man's problem in the case of the awful addition. I'm Curtis Howard with today's Point of Law. Jack Biddle owned a small flooring company specializing in hardwood floors for homes, offices, and buildings. Since he had only two employees, he had to do all the bookwork and estimating himself. One day he learned that the Elmwood Union High School was building a new gymnasium. They were asking for bids on the gym basketball court, and the closing date was only a day away. Working under pressure, Jack figured a price that covered his cost plus a reasonable profit. He put in his sealed bid and submitted a $50,000 performance bond as required by the school. When the bids were opened, Jack's was the lowest by $3,000. Then he discovered his awful mistake. He'd left out an expensive item that he should have added. He discussed this with the school authorities. The board chairman said, "Your bid has already been accepted, Mr. Biddle. You'll have to do the work according to specifications or we'll be forced to forfeit your $50,000 bond." Jack said, "I can't afford to lose that bond. So I'll do the job, but under protest and without giving up my legal rights." He laid the hardwood floor and did a satisfactory job. The school paid him the amount he had bid. Then Jack filed suit for the extra amount he had failed to include in his calculations. His attorney told the court, "This is a case of economic duress. The school forced Jack to do a job at less than cost or forfeit his bond. It's only fair that the school should pay the full amount he claims, since they will still be getting the job for less than anyone else would have charged." The school's attorney said, "If Jack had any right to cancel his bid, he should have done so before bids were closed. It is unreasonable for him to go ahead and do the work, get paid, and then sue for the price of his error. His suit should be dismissed." What should the court do about Jack's awful addition? If you bid on a job and make an honest error in figuring the cost, can you still be forced to do the job at the price you bid? Yes, said a District of Columbia appeals court. There was no fraud or duress involved here. One who performs his contract is not entitled to more than the price he has agreed to, and it would be unfair to require the other party to pay more. If this were allowed, it would lead to many cases of contractors bidding unrealistically low and then coming back later for more money. Jack cannot recover the difference. It's a point of law.
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9: Now time for a look at the weather on KFRM. In Nebraska tonight, partly cloudy with lows in the mid-50s. And on Friday, partly to mostly sunny with highs in the upper 80s to around 90. In Oklahoma tonight, mostly cloudy with lows in the upper 50s and lower 60s. And on Friday, partial sun with a chance for showers, highs in the upper 80s and lower 90s. In Kansas tonight, chance for showers and storms early in the east, lows in the mid-60s. And on Friday, a slight chance for showers and storms in the southern portion of the state, highs in the mid-80s to around 90. And that's been a look at the weather on KFRM.
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9: Now time for a market update on KFRM. July corn down 6.5 at 412.5. September down 7 at 420.75. And December down 6.5 at 440.25. July Kansas City wheat up 3.25 at 633.75, September up 1 at 641.25, and December up half at 656. July Chicago wheat down 1.5 at 586, September down 2 at 497.75, and December down 2.5 at 614.5. July soybeans down 10.25 at 1112.75. August down 9.25 at 11.84.5, and September down 7.75 at 11.18.25. July soybean meal up 130 at 303.20, August up 110 at 303.30, and September up 70 cents at 303. July soybean oil down 72 at 74.61, August down 59 at 73.41, and September down 51 at 72.26. In the livestock futures, June live cattle up 92 at 251.02, August up 131 at 242.77, and October up 172 at 235.42. August feeder cattle up 480 at 359.07, September up 475 at 356.12, and October up 452 at 352.22. June lean hogs down 25 at 92.92, July down 25 at 96.60, and August up 17 at 95.60. In the oil futures, West Texas crude up 130 at 91.33, gasoline up 6 cents at 3.18, and heating oil up 1 cent at 3.63. And that's been the market update on KFRM.
12: Hey everyone, I'm Chad Wolf with your Northwest Kansas update on 550 KFRM. Happy Thursday. Hope you're having a good one so far. Not as hot today in Northwest Kansas. Cold front rolling across the area earlier this morning, knocking down those high temperatures for today. Also bringing some gusty conditions to the area. Some wind gusts up to 45 miles an hour, creating some blowing dust in parts of Northwest Kansas. Maybe even some travel difficulties for those higher profile vehicles. So keep that in mind if you have plans to travel through Northwest Kansas, especially the first half of today. Kind of has alluded to much cooler today in Northwest Kansas, high only around 80 degrees on the hills of temperatures well into the triple digits the day before last. Yesterday, well into the 90s. Again, today, high is just around 80 degrees. Back to around 90. Also windy upcoming tomorrow. Looks like 86, a high for Saturday. Those chances of rain we talked about on yesterday's report for this upcoming weekend, if you recall, kind of mentioned, depends on what forecast you follow, those chances starting to evaporate for Northwest Kansas this upcoming weekend. Still chances, but those chances only around 20% around Northwest Kansas beginning Saturday night through Sunday, Sunday night into Monday. So those chances a lot less than they were. And if we do see anything, probably going to be pretty spotty and won't be the good general rains maybe we were hoping for in Northwest Kansas. Early peak at next week, as mentioned, maybe a chance of rain there on Monday and high just around 77 degrees, back to 85, almost 100 degrees in the forecast by Wednesday. Other Northwest Kansas news and notes. Kansas wheat harvest starting to approach Northwest Kansas, at least the general area. Did see a few social media reports. The Otter Boys there around New Amalo, they're getting rolling. They started yesterday. I have a friend down around Dodge City. Looked like he was rolling again. General Northwest Kansas area. Haven't seen any activity yet, but I wouldn't be surprised to see some test cutting as soon as today for sure this upcoming weekend. And maybe things get rolling at least in Northwest Kansas sometime next week. This year's harvest in general going to be one of those. It won't last long depending on the weather. Yields on the lower side. Don't have those areas with the big time yields that we've seen the last few years. Quite honestly, if you raised much of a crop at all this year, you're probably one of the fortunate ones. Of course, the dry weather, the cold weather, the hot and cold weather, especially above normal temperatures there through a lot of March and April, taking a toll on the yields this harvest. Regardless, be careful out there if you have harvest plans, and be careful on those roadways. For your KFRM News, the voice of the plains, I'm Chad Wolf.
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14: And now it's time to go back to the times when the Plains cattle industry was young. Cow Tales and Cattle Trails with the cowboy, Jim Gray.
15: Yeah, Ellsworth was a wild end-of-trail town in 1872, and that particular year, Print Olive was in town with a herd. He was playing cards, enjoying himself, when in walked a young fellow by the name of Spike Kennedy. And Kennedy had already been beaten by Print pretty badly in an earlier card game, and he was looking for revenge when he turned with a loaded pistol and told Print, "Now I guess you'll cash in your chips." Proceeded to unload the pistol. Well, just outside the window was a black cowboy by the name of Jim Kelly. And Jim and Print had grown up together. And although there was that racial difference between them, they were still very close. Jim usually was one of Print's favorite trail bosses. So he was standing outside the window watching the people go by. He was people watching, watching the people go by the street when the gunfire erupted, and he looked in the window and saw Spike Kennedy standing over Print Olive ready to deliver one last headshot to kill Print. And quick as lightning, Jim pulled his pistol, known to be a very good gunman, pulled his pistol and shot through the window, knocking Kennedy off his feet and saving Print Olive's life. They say that was the last time that Print Olive ever did go anywhere without his gun on. But that definitely was the day that his good friend Jim Kelly saved his life in Ellsworth, Kansas.
14: That was Jim Gray, Executive Director of the National Drovers Hall of Fame in Ellsworth, Kansas, and author of Desperate Seed, Ellsworth, Kansas in the Violent Frontier.
16: 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It is the 162nd day of the year, and football coaching legend Vince Lombardi was born on this day in 1913. Have you been told that it's harmful to put out bird seed during the summer months? 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
21: Breaking news at Town Hall. I'm Bob Agnew in Washington. A warning for Iran from President Trump in a post on Truth Social. He wrote, "At some point in the not-too-distant future, we will be taking Karg Island and other oil infrastructure points and assume total control of their oil and gas markets, much like we have with Venezuela." President Trump said the small island off the coast of Iran is home to a major oil terminal considered to be the country's economic lifeline. Defense Secretary Pete Hegseth says the U.S. has options in a possible military operation in Cuba.
22: I'm not speaking to any specific intelligence. I'm just acknowledging the fact that there's a lot of pressure on the regime in Cuba right now, and rightfully so. They have big decisions that they should make, and sometimes leaders make the wrong decision when there's pressure on them. And we would encourage them not to go in that direction, which only creates the kind of threat the United States may have to deal with.
21: Federal prosecutors on Wednesday announced criminal charges against former Cuban President Raul Castro in the 1996 downing of civilian planes. Damaging storms sweeping through the Midwest, disrupting flights at Chicago airports, knocking out power to hundreds of thousands of people.
23: We do have a flight risk, and the excessive rainfall outlook is fairly broad, and it does encompass some pretty significant population centers, including areas like Des Moines, Iowa, the Quad City, Chicago, Milwaukee, Rockford in Illinois, and then Madison, Wisconsin, and then extending all the way up and even like Green Bay.
21: That is forecaster Scott Klebauer with the National Weather Service. After years of preparation, a supersized World Cup has finally arrived. It's already the world's biggest sporting event, but this year's tournament is taking it to new heights. Hosted by three countries, U.S., Canada, and Mexico, this year's tournament was expanded to 48 teams that will play in 16 different stadiums in those three countries in a record 104 matches stretching over a 39-day span. It all gets underway later today. More from townhall.com.
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3: I'm meteorologist Michael Caron on the Kansas Agriculture Network. For this afternoon, as a cold frontal boundary continues to push eastward through far eastern portions of Kansas, there will be a chance for some scattered strong to severe thunderstorms, mainly in areas to the southeast of the Kansas Turnpike for this afternoon. Damaging wind gusts and large hail would be the primary risks with any of the strongest storms. Otherwise, to the west of that frontal boundary, enjoying a good deal of sunshine for much of the remainder of Kansas. With those winds behind the front, breezy out of the north and northwest, kicking up to around 15 to 25 miles per hour sustained, and we could have some occasional gusts stronger than that. Friday, a good deal of sunshine for northern Kansas, some hit or miss showers and storms though possible down near the Oklahoma border. For northwest Kansas, for this afternoon, mostly sunny skies and breezy conditions, high temperatures in the upper 70s to lower 80s. We'll have our winds out of the north at 15 to 30 miles per hour. For north-central Kansas for this afternoon, becoming mostly sunny with high temperatures climbing up into the lower part of the 80s. We'll have our winds breezy out of the northwest at 15 to 25 miles per hour. Into northeastern Kansas for this afternoon, a mixture of clouds and sunshine, slight chance for an isolated shower or storm, high temperatures reaching up into the middle to upper 80s. We'll have our winds turning to the north, kicking up to 15 to 20. For southeastern Kansas for this afternoon, increasing cloud cover along with a chance for some scattered showers and storms. High temperatures reaching up into the lower part of the 90s. Winds breezy, eventually turning to the northwest at 15 to 25. For south-central Kansas for this afternoon, mostly sunny skies and breezy conditions. High temperatures in the low to mid-90s. And for southwest Kansas, mostly sunny and breezy. High temperatures in the low to mid-80s. 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
4: 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It is a Thursday, slide into the weekend. The Texas Tech Red Raider football program and athletics department has made their first official statement after Brendan Sorsby was cleared by a local judge in Houston that he would have a two-game suspension and then be eligible to play despite the thousands of online wagers he had made, even bets on his own team at Indiana. Texas Tech has had an outlash of people responding to this decision that they shouldn't play Sorsby. Georgia and Nebraska have already stated going forward they will not schedule Texas Tech football program. Kirby Hokut, the athletics director, did come out with a statement saying, "The situation is hard, it is new, and there are no perfect answers. The system we're operating within is binary, but the situation is not. We are open to ongoing conversations about how to best handle these issues as an industry going forward. We will continue to be transparent in our decision-making. Most importantly, we will keep doing what we have always done, put our students first." Now, Sorsby was originally ruled permanently ineligible by the NCAA. The ruling by the court judge says the NCAA cannot make any further decisions on the future of the Texas Tech quarterback. Now, the Big 12 did hold a call with all the athletic directors on Tuesday of this week to address the situation, during which several drastic measures were reportedly suggested, according to a reporter from CBS Sports. Speaking of Texas Tech, a former Red Raider Patrick Mahomes, of course, the Chiefs MVP, who was coming off of the ACL and LCL injury from last season. The three-time Super Bowl MVP has signed a new contract with the Chiefs. In 2020, he signed that 10-year, $450 million contract. The deal allowed the Chiefs to have some space to build that team up, and of course, it would run into three Super Bowl championships,
5: 5 Super Bowl appearances in 6 seasons. Last year, of course, with the injury and a disappointing year, the Chiefs are looking to return with a motivation.

0: to get back to the big dance. The Chiefs will sign now Mahomes a contract by two seasons, which will run total value of the $504.75 million. Mahomes is now the first player in NFL history with a total contract value of over $1 billion, and his new contract's average per year salary, $64 million, puts him back atop the league in that metric as well. Interesting that only New York Mets All-Star outfielder Juan Soto, $765 million, and L.A. Dodgers MVP Shohei Ohtani, $700 million, have a higher total contract value than Mahomes' new deal in North American professional sports. Mahomes' new contract will kick in 2027 and ties him to the Chiefs through the 2033 year. Look at sports on this Thursday. Slide to the weekend for 550 AM Radio. I'm Rocky Downing.
1: This is Kim Fritzmeyer with your Central Kansas report on KFRM. It was another stormy evening in Central Kansas Wednesday as strong thunderstorms moved across the area, producing large hail, damaging wind gusts, and prompting a tornado warning. The National Weather Service issued a tornado warning at 9:15 p.m. for north central Reno County, southeastern Rice County, and southwestern McPherson County, which included Hutchinson, as a severe storm moved through the area. The warning was later downgraded to a severe thunderstorm warning as the storm tracked eastward and as the tornado threat diminished. The largest reported hailstone measured 2.5 inches in diameter, 2 miles north of Sterling. Multiple reports of golf-sized, egg-sized hail were received in and around Bueller. Additional hail reports included 1.5-inch hail north of Halstead. Strong winds accompanied the storms as they moved through the area. The Cloud County Sheriff's Department has reopened the Cloud County Jail. Sheriff Ken Davis announced on December the 31st that the Cloud County Jail would undergo a temporary suspension of operations due to staffing issues. During that period, arrestees brought to the Cloud County Jail were still processed there, but were transferred to other facilities. The sheriff said the staff has completed extensive training to prepare for the reopening. The sheriff's office is still hiring corrections officers, but is close to being fully staffed. Reno County commissioners haven't shut the door on allowing battery energy storage systems and data centers in the county, but they do plan to hear from citizens during a public meeting next week. The Reno County commissioners have scheduled a study session for 6 p.m. Monday with the location to be determined. The meeting is expected to focus on potential regulations for battery energy storage system projects and data centers. The study session was scheduled after commissioners spent more than an hour discussing whether the county should prohibit the emerging industries in unincorporated areas outside city limits and jurisdictions. A proposed ban on battery storage systems failed on a 3-2 vote. A separate proposal to ban data centers failed 4-1. Commissioners said they would examine the potential risks and hear from both sides before acting. The upcoming meeting is expected to give commissioners and residents another opportunity to discuss possible limits involving project size, location, resource use, and safety requirements. USDA has appointed 42 members to serve on the Cattlemen Beef Board, including two new appointees from Kansas. Each will serve their first three-year term beginning at the Cattle Industry Summer Business Meeting in July. Matt Gravy is from Hayes and, along with his family, owns a diversified operation consisting of a cow-calf herd, backgrounding yard, and farming business. Jessica Weltmer of Smith Center and her family operate a ranching, cattle feeding, and farming business. Other Kansans that will continue to serve on the board include Larry Kendig of Osborne, Marissa Kleistuber of Garden City, Jacqueline Leffler of Americus, and Evan Lesser of Palco. The board is authorized by the Beef Promotion and Research Act of 1985 and is composed of 99 members who must be beef producers or importers of beef and beef products nominated by certified producer organizations. The program oversees collection of the $1 per head checkoff and is responsible for approving the annual budget for national checkoff funded programs. This has been Kim Fritzmeyer with your Central Kansas report on KFRM 550 AM, the voice of the Plains.
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0: Join us on the front porch this afternoon at 2:30. We're going to revisit a visit we had with a Fort Riley soldier who's also a very talented musician. Nathan Yager is our guest. He's just been deployed. I thought it'd be interesting to revisit his conversation about his music, about his path to Fort Riley, and about his album that is out called Eye of My Storm. 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
4: Good day, everyone. This is Scott Rhodes with the USDA Market News Service in St. Joseph, Missouri, with a noon livestock grain and market report for Thursday, June 11th. On Wednesday, negotiated cash trade was mostly inactive on light demand in all major feeding regions. The last established market test in Texas Panhandle was last week, with live purchases at 256. The last established market test in Kansas was last week, with live purchases from 256 to 258. The last established market test in Nebraska was last week, with live purchases at 256 and dressed at mostly 405. The last established market test in Western Corn Belt was last week, with live purchases at mostly 256 and dressed purchases at 405. Looking at formula purchases, the head count for today was 30,300, with an average carcass weight of 946, a weighted average net price of $408.35. Let's head on over and take a look at our boxed beef cutouts. The choice cutout is at $394.88, up $1.59 for the day, and select at $375.30, and that is down 41 cents for the day. This puts an even bigger spread on the choice select boxes at $19.58. There has been 63 loads traded for the day so far, with 44 choice, 8 select, and 10 loads of trimmings and grindings. Looking at the cutter cow cutout, the current value is at $359.68, and that is down 40 cents. For boneless processing beef, there has been 7 loads traded nationally. With the National Daily Direct Hog Report, Pork Report, the morning movement totaled 137 loads. The carcass price is $97.01, up $1.05. On a National Daily Direct Hog Report, there were 904 negotiated sales, and compared to yesterday's sales of bears and gilts, closed 25 cents higher. The base price ranged from 93 to 98, with the weighted average hog carcass at 97.60 and a 5-day rolling average at 96.67. Now let's head on over and take a look at our futures from the Chicago Mercantile Exchange. Live cattle for June, up 62 at 250.72. August, up 50 cents at 242. October, up $1.02 at 234.72. Feeder cattle for August, up 2.15 at 356.52. September, up 2.22 at 353.60. October, up 165 at 349.37. Lean hogs for June, down 25 at 92.92. July, down 17 at 96.67. August, up 30 at 95.72. Let's head on over to our grains. Corn, July, down 3/4 at 418.25. September, down 1.75 at 426. December, down 2 at 444.75. Soybeans for July, down 4 at 11.19. August, down 3.75 at 11.24. September down 3.25 at 11.22.75. Let's go down to hard red winter wheat for July, up 7.75 at 6.38.25. September up 5 at 6.45.25, and December up 4.5 at 6.60. This was a look at your midday market report for the USDA Market News Service in St. Joseph, Missouri. This has been Scott Rhodes.
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6: Hi, Brian McPhail with Lewis Cattle Oilers here. Those cows are really scratching on the fences and the gates and the corner posts. Probably a little lice and mite pressure going on there. And if you get one of our Lewis cattle oilers out there, pretty soon they'll be hitting that pretty hard. And then they'll be treated when those flies show up so you can get ahead of the curve. Give me a call at 620-408-6387.
7: Now time for a market update on KFRM. I'm here with Tom Leffler with Leffler Commodities out of Augusta, Kansas. Tom, how are you?
8: We're doing fine down here. We haven't seen the storms everybody up north of us has seen here lately. But we also saw our export sales this morning come in a little bit on the friendly side for wheat and corn. Wheat came in with 666,000 metric tons being sold. Now, we are starting off the new marketing year, and we are running 11% above year-to-date. Of course, it's just getting started, so it's hard to really compare year-to-date. Now, Mexico, Thailand, and the Philippines were the large buyers. Corn also had good numbers, 1 million metric tons for the old crop, 927,000 metric tons for the new crop. Japan, Colombia, and South Korea were the big buyers, and old crop is still running 26% above year-to-date. Soybeans, nothing to brag about there, 211,000 metric tons for old crop, 141.5 for new crop. Unknown destination was the big buyer in the old crop, and we are still running 17% behind year-to-date on the old crop. Worth mentioning, the Milo is running right now 123% above year-to-date on their export sales. We don't talk about it very often, but cotton came in with some really good numbers today, over 207,000 bales in the old crop, almost 299,000 bales in the new crop. When you combine the two together, it's the largest combined export sales number for two marketing years since October of 2023, and Vietnam was the largest buyer. Well, the only thing else that took place today worth repeating was the USDA report. If you talk about corn and soybeans, there wasn't nothing there to talk about. The soybeans, there was no changes in the numbers from what they were in May, not surprising there. And when you look at the corn, the only change was a carryover from the old crop to new crop of 3 million bushels, which increased ending stocks by 3 million bushels. So nothing there in our U.S. numbers as far as corn and beans, but there was no expectations for anything large to take place. Now, as far as wheat, that's where we thought we'd see some numbers change, mostly lower numbers. And that's what we saw, was lower numbers come in. We're looking at all wheat coming in at 1.543 billion bushels, 12 million below what the trade was looking for, 18 million less than what we had last month. All winter wheat came in at 1.03 billion. That's 11 million lower than the trade was looking for, 18 million below the number from in May. Hard red winter wheat came in at 497 million. Down 11 million from the trade estimate, down 18 million from last month, and soft red came in at 300 million, 2 million less than what the trade was looking for, and 1 million less than what we saw last month. Now, when you start breaking this down a little bit further, looking at individual states, Kansas saw their yield reduced from 37 bushels down to 35. Production was reduced by 11.6 million, where we're only at 203 million bushels expected to be harvested. Oklahoma's yield stayed unchanged at 28 bushels per acre. Their production stayed unchanged at 64.4 million. Texas saw their yield increase from 28 to 30 bushels per acre, and they also saw an increase of 3.4 million in production to 51 million bushels. Montana saw the largest decrease of yield of any of the hard red winter states. They decreased from 47 down to 41 bushels per acre. Now, the only thing else that was left in the report to look at was a few of the world numbers out there. And when we look at the world numbers, in new crop wheat, we saw just some slight changes. Australia, they dropped 2 million metric tons, but increased Russia by 2 million metric tons, and the Ukraine was increased by 500,000 metric tons. Now, that left the world-ending stocks on the wheat up only 380,000 metric tons for the new crop. Now, world corn, we didn't really see any changes take place in the foreign countries, but we've got an increase of 3.7 million metric tons in the corn stocks, and we saw an increase of 10,000 metric tons in the world soybean crop. Now, looking at the old crop, we did see USDA adjust Argentina's corn crop up by 2 million to 61 million metric tons. They also increased Brazil's corn crop by 3 million to 238 million metric tons. USDA also increased Argentina's soybean crop by 2 million to 50 million metric tons, but left Brazil unchanged at 180 million. So as you can see, there wasn't nothing in the U.S. numbers that was exactly market moving for the corn and soybeans, but positive for the wheat. But the wheat has struggled to find the strength and hold the strength out there, which we've been seeing that this week. Our wheat market showing strength, but by the end of the day, giving it up. We've seen today our July Kansas City wheat and Chicago wheat both trade mixed. We saw a three-session low early today in July Kansas City, a two-session low in Chicago. Now, then we saw the July Kansas City go up and try to challenge the highs of the day. Couldn't quite get that high, and has fell off since then. July corn, back to making a new contract low today after seeing two-sided trading. Our new crop December is traded mix, also made a new low for the slide, the lowest this contract has seen since August 27th of 2024. Now, also we saw in the soybeans mixed trade there, we've seen inside trading sessions both on July and November, and they both have traded near their low of the week, and right now we might be getting close to taking the low of the week out. July soybean meal saw a two-session high. July bean oil saw a two-session low, but also saw a four-session high today. One other point I forgot to mention is looking at China's import demand in the report, they were unchanged as far as their import demand for both old crop and new crop in the wheat, the corn, and the soybeans. Not good news there, not seeing any interest from China. At the moment, we are looking at our July Kansas City wheat had a high today of 643 and a quarter. We are trading at 632 and three quarters now, up 2 1/4 cents. September's down 0.75 at 639 1/2. In Chicago, July is down 2 3/4 at 584 3/4. September down 3 cents at 596 1/2. In July, Minneapolis is 1 1/4 higher at 619 1/4. July corn down 6 1/4 at 412 3/4. 0.75 off the low of the day. December down 7 1/4 at 439 1/2, 0.5 off the low of the day. July soybeans now 14 cents lower at 1109, 0.5 off the low. And November down 10 1/4 at 1128, 0.25 off the low of the day. July soybean meal down 20 cents at 301.70. That is the low. And July bean oil down 101 points at 74.32. That's only 3 points off the low of the session. Now, the cotton market is one place that's been on the positive side today. We have July cotton now $1.21 higher at $72.31, and December cotton 93 cents higher at $76.23. Well, the cattle complex today started out like it's been the last few sessions. We're up, we're down. You turn your head, the market changes when you turn your head back to look at the screen. It just could not seem to decide if it wanted to go up or down. Then all of a sudden, we start finding strength. And we found strength. We found it in a big way as we're holding triple-digit gains as I speak. There was a point there when I was putting orders in, talking to clients on the phone, and watching the market, all three things at the same time, that a big move took place in the feeder cattle. I went back and looked on the charts. In 5 seconds at 11:35, August feeder cattle moved $1.27 from its low to its high. Then it kept on going up, making new highs for the move. Now, we have seen today both our June and August live cattle trade right close to the high of the week, while our August feeder cattle have seen a 14-session high today. Now, keep in mind, we do have resistance up here. August live cattle, they've had a high today of 243.25. That's 5 cents from the 50-day moving average, which since the 21st of May has only been violated to the upside three times. Now, 50-day moving average in August feeder cattle comes in at 362.17. We've been as high as 360.65 today, but we have not been above that August feeder cattle 50-day moving average since May 21st. Both resistance areas this market needs to see trade at and above and close above. Now, we did see our box beef $1.59 higher on choice at mid-morning, down 41 cents on select, on a movement of 63 loads. We also saw our weekly carcass weights come in 973 pounds on steers, down 5 pounds from the previous week. And heifers, they came in at 887 pounds, down 2 pounds from the previous week. Now, yesterday afternoon, after the markets closed, we had another discovery of screwworm in Texas that now makes 7 total cases. Keep in mind, the first case actually took place last Wednesday. So since then, we've had now a total of 7 cases. Don't seem like the market's paying a lot of attention to that at the moment. Hopefully it continues to act that way. Hog market, July has traded inside. August saw a 2-session high, and they've been trading mixed ever since then. Now, right now, June live cattle, $1.17 higher at 251.27, a nickel from the high of the day. August up $1.52 at 243.05, 20 cents off the high. October $1.90 higher, 235.60, and December $1.77 higher, 234.60. August feeder cattle, $5.62 higher at 360, 65 cents off the high. September's at 552 at 356.90. October at 542 at 353.15. November at 545 at 349.35. Not to jinx this market, but remember yesterday we had really good upside. But going into the final minutes of trade, we gave up the majority of our upside, even though we did close positive in the feeders. The June live cattle go off the board Friday. They are 27 lower, 92.90. July is down 17 at 96.67. August 37 higher at 95.80. Well, yesterday we saw quite the sell-off take place in our equity markets. Today we're trying to get a lot of that back. The stock market right now, 665 points higher, 50,590. The June Dow Jones futures 660 points higher, 50,650. The June S&P's up 72 points at 7,350. June NASDAQ up 596 points at 29,155. And the dollar index now, 5 sessions of trading above the $100 mark. It looks like maybe today we're close above that $100 mark as we're holding on the high of the day up 38 cents at $100.31. Energy markets have been mostly lower today. We are seeing the situation in Iran putting a little bit of pressure on our crude market. Excuse me. July crude right now down $2.96 at $87.17, just a few pennies off the low of the day. July heating oil is down 12 cents at $3.49, and July RBOB down 2 cents at $3.09. July natural gas is 12 cents lower at $3.07. In the metal markets, we're seeing a little bit of a bounce. We did have early downside. August gold now $20 higher at $4,156. In July, silver $1.07 higher at $65.76. For commodity trading, ag marketing, or managed trading programs, contact Leffler Commodities on the phone or on the web by using 866-GO-TO-TOM. I now return you to Lexi at the KFRM studios.
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7: Now time for the Ag News for this Thursday, June 11th. Over 120 agricultural and conservation organizations are urging Congress to address staffing shortages at local USDA offices, warning that reduced personnel levels are making it harder for farmers and ranchers to access critical programs and services. In a letter to Senate Agriculture Appropriations leaders, 123 groups called for adequate fiscal year 2027 funding for the Natural Resources Conservation Service and Farm Service Agency. AgriPulse said the coalition also supports House-passed language that would prevent the permanent relocation of country-based employees if doing so would leave an office with two or fewer staff members. The organizations cited USDA data showing more than 20,000 employees left the department between January and June 2025. Including 22% of NRCS staff and 24% of FSA employees. A possible future crop is taking root in California's Central Valley. The agave plant is known for needing just a fraction of the water to grow compared to more traditional crops. As a way to help Central Valley farmers, Madera Community College, just north of Fresno and in the middle of the Central Valley, is celebrating a major milestone. 5 acres of 20 different agave species are now planted. The college says this is the next phase in the development of California's emerging drought-resilient agave industry. Dr. Angel Reyna is the president of Madera Community College.
12: To my knowledge, it'll be the first in the nation that has these many varieties in one location for educational research. And so we're really excited about that. And part of the reason we're doing this is because of the water issues in the Central Valley. And the agave is known for not requiring a whole lot of water. And so we want to test out which of these will thrive in the Central Valley to help our farmers and small business folks, because you could utilize it for distilling, prebiotics, honey, fibers, etc. So you could use it for a lot of different reasons.
7: Reyna says there's already a lot of interest from local farmers who want to see what agave variety is best suited to Central California.
12: Instead of leaving their land empty, they could start diversifying and putting agave and still stay within, you know, the means of how much they could pump per year. So I think there's a lot of level of excitement and interest to see how this is going to play out. And we're willing to take the risk for the farmers, because our middle name is community.
7: Again, the agave plant has many uses, including as an ingredient in liquors like tequila. The sap can be processed to make a sweetener. The fibers are often used to make rope, mats, and coarse fabric. The plants are often used as landscaping decorations in drier climates. The USDA is accepting applications for its fiscal year 2027 agricultural trade promotion programs, providing producers and commodity groups with opportunities to expand export markets and boost demand for U.S. products overseas. Applications for the Market Access Program and Foreign Market Development Program will be accepted through August 14th. The programs operate as a public-private partnership that help agricultural organizations promote U.S. products internationally and address trade barriers in foreign markets. According to the USDA, the trade promotion programs have generated significant returns for U.S. agriculture. The department estimates that every taxpayer dollar invested in the initiatives has returned $24.50 in export value since 1957. While a federal district court recently upheld the Trump administration's revised wage rule for H-2A agriculture workers, farmers and ag groups are concerned that the current rates could be reversed or drastically amended by a future administration. Michelle Granger, co-lead for the Ag Wage Rate Coalition, says she wants to see the current formula codified by Congress.
13: I would love to think that all of our elected officials, regardless of what side of the aisle or party they represent, truly feel how important it is for us to be able to feed and clothe ourselves in this country for our national security. Sadly, for all of us at this moment in time, there is a lot of energy around having different opinions and having different perspectives. And that seems to be more of a priority than the priority of national security.
7: Granger knows it is a big request considering the current political climate.
13: I'm not sure to be exact as to how we will get this done, but I'm hopeful. You can't enter into something being a pessimist. You must be an optimist. And I think our growers are eternal optimists. And therefore, because of them and what they do for each of us who like to have clothes on our back and food in our stomachs, we must continue to push forward. We must continue to advocate and be voices that can be heard.
7: Again, that was Michelle Granger of the Ag Wage Rate Coalition. And that's been the Ag News for this Thursday, June 11th. I'm Lexi Bates reporting for KFRM, 550 AM, The Voice of the Plains.
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15: Kansas Farm Bureau President Glenn Brunko says he's honored to lead the organization, but he's quick to note his position isn't what matters. It's members' voices.
16: What I am most proud of at Kansas Farm Bureau is our grassroots nature, where we have a Farm Bureau in every county. 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
15: Brunko's a farmer and stockman who raises sheep, cattle, corn, soybeans, and hay in Pottawatomie County. 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
16: I think we have a very bright future. Times are tough now, but out of every tough time comes opportunity and comes a better time. And so I'm just thrilled to be here and look forward to meeting everyone.
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19: This is Steve Knopfsinger for KFRM. I'm on the 2026 Wheat Harvest Tour, and today I'm talking with Blake Connolly. He's the Vice President of Grain for Alliance Ag and Grain. It's good to be here with you, Blake.
20: Good to see you as well, Steve.
19: I was wondering if you could talk about wheat and what it's been like up to now in your area and some of the things going on as far as weather and otherwise.
20: Absolutely. So here at Alliance Ag, we took our first loads of wheat on the 26th of May, which historically is naturally very early for us. But as many in the region have seen, we've had a lot of stop-start harvest activity due to weather and rain passing through the area. But despite that, we've been able to pick up speed the last few days to where we're hitting full steam in many areas.
19: And do you think harvest will be, well, let's say, early this year or earlier than usual?
20: I would say with the weather delays, we're getting back into more of the historical time frame for our harvest receipts. But in general, we should finish a little bit earlier than usual. Current projections are that the crop will certainly be down versus last year, but the commentary we're hearing is that yields have been okay, at least in the areas that have been cut so far.
19: Well, thanks, Blake. Appreciate you taking the time.
20: Absolutely, not a problem.
19: That was Blake Connolly. He's Vice President of Grain for Alliance Ag and Grain. This is Steve Knopfsinger reporting for KFRM on the 2026 Wheat Harvest Tour.
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21: It's Trish Svoboda with KFRM, and it's time to take a look at your Kansas news today in your afternoon Kansas Journal entry. Cindy Holscher, one of three Democratic candidates for Kansas governor, wants regulatory guardrails put in place before any new data centers are built. Holscher's plan includes requirements that developers not receive tax breaks. Data center projects would have to hire local workers and foot the bill for utility upgrades. Holscher says data centers don't have a great track record of meeting promises.
22: Once these facilities are built, the promised benefits have often failed to materialize while working class people are left to foot the bill.
21: The data center new construction freeze is in contrast to Holscher's 2025 vote in favor of a 20-year tax exemption for data centers. Two other Democrats running, State Senator Ethan Corson and Overland Park Mayor Kurt Skoog, both say that this issue falls on local communities. A new round of severe weather moved across Kansas Wednesday evening, bringing hail, damaging winds, and tornado warnings as storm pushed into the Kansas City metro area. The storms caused new damage and power outages, including in communities still recovering from Monday's severe weather. Evergy crews continue restoring service following Monday's storms, which produced straight-line winds of up to 110 miles per hour along the I-70 corridor. In Salina, major transmission line repairs are nearing completion, allowing crews to shift focus to neighborhood and individual service repairs. Additional crews remain in Topeka addressing remaining outages. Evergy said more than 95% of the 130,000 customers affected by Monday's storms have had power restored. Kansas families have a new opportunity to explore the state's seven Associated Zoos and Aquariums, or AZA-accredited zoos, while learning about wildlife conservation through the new Kazoo Wild Adventure Passport Program. Linda Henderson, Development and Marketing Director for Rolling Hills Zoo in Salina, said the program was developed by the seven accredited zoos in Kansas as a way to encourage visitors to experience each facility and learn more about the role zoos play in animal care, education, and conservation.
23: Per capita, Kansas has the most zoos than any other state, AZA-accredited zoos than any other state. So that's pretty exciting for us. But we know that probably a good portion of the population in Kansas has not visited all seven. So this was just a way for us to encourage that possibility.
21: Participants can download a passport from a participating zoo's website or pick one up in person. Visitors collect stamps and special souvenirs at each zoo they visit. Those who complete the passport by September 7th will be entered into a drawing for animal encounters at the zoo of their choice. Henderson said as AZAs, they're also part of a reciprocal admission program.
23: As AZA zoos, we are also part of a reciprocal admission program. So if you buy your membership at one of the zoos, you're going to get half price admission at the other zoos that charge admission.
21: The Kazoo program also coincides with the Sunflower Summer Program, which provides free admission opportunities for eligible Kansas students at participating attractions during the summer. Visit Rolling Hills Zoo website for more information and to sign up. State education officials are trying to comply with a new law in Kansas that penalizes school districts that encourage or facilitate student protests. The law requires parental consent for students to skip class or leave a school building to protest. Districts would also face fines if staff members are proven to have enabled or supported a walkout. Deputy Education Commissioner Frank Harwood says that could get tricky if teachers head outside during a protest to supervise students.
24: I think when we get into the idea of negligence, if they are on school property and staff aren't doing something, that could be more problematic.
21: The fine against a district for encouraging or supporting a student protest would be the superintendent's base salary for each day a walkout occurred. Family members of crime victims are urging Kansas Governor Laura Kelly to deny recent clemency requests from death row inmates. Family members joined Kansas Attorney General Chris Kobach in Wichita on Tuesday to talk about the requests. 8 of the 9 inmates on death row have requested clemency from the governor. A review board will submit a report and recommendation to Kelly, who will make the final decision. Several family members of Lynn Denton were killed by James Craig Kaler, who was convicted in 2011. She says the family is asking Kaler's death sentence be respected in honor of the victims.
0: I stand to remember their lives, to honor their memory, and to ask that justice for them remain intact.
21: The governor has not commented on her plans for the clemency requests. There is no time limit or legal requirement for her to make a decision. And that's your news out of Kansas in today's afternoon Kansas Journal entry. For more news from the KFRM listening area, visit KFRM.com. For your KFRM News, the voice of the plains, I'm Trish Swoboda.
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7: Now time for a market update on KFRM. July corn down 7 3/4 at 411 1/4. September down 8 1/2 at 419 1/2. And December down 8 1/2 at 438 1/4. July Kansas City wheat up 2 1/2 at 633 1/4. September down 1/4 at 640. And December down 1/4 at 655 1/4. July Chicago wheat down 1 1/4 at 586 1/4. September down 1 3/4 at 597 3/4. And December down 3 1/4 at 614. July soybeans down 12 at 11 11 1/4. August down 11 at 11 16 3/4. And September down 10 1/4 at 11 15 3/4. July soybean meal up 60 cents at 302.50. August up 40 cents at 302.60. And September down 30 cents at 302. July soybean oil down 1.16 at 74.17, August down 1.12 at 72.88, and September down 1.12 at 71.65. In the livestock futures, June live cattle up 1.37 at 251.35, August up 1.12 at 242.62, and October up 1.75 at 235.45. August feeder cattle up 5.15 at 359.52. September up 5.07 at 356.45. And October up 4.85 at 352.57. June lean hogs down 37 at 92.75. July down 30 at 96.55. And August up 22 at 95.65. In the oil futures, West Texas crude down 3.32 at 86.71, gasoline down 3 cents at 3.07, and heating oil down 14 cents at 3.46. And that's been the market update on KFRM.
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5: Well, hi once again, everyone. John Avey with this Southwest Kansas update. Folks, Tuesday night storms again bringing some precipitation, but also some high winds in those storms. By the way, from the National Weather Service Dodge City Storm Report, 72-mile-an-hour winds, 3 southwest of Liberal, 67-mile-an-hour winds, 4 northeast of Hayne, and 60-mile-an-hour winds, 2 southeast of Meade State Park. Now, some measurable precipitation from those storms. Beeler, 213, 8.5 northwest of Satana, 140, 11 north of Sublette, inch 34, 2 northwest of Dodge, 115, 4.5 north of Montezuma, inch 14, 5.5 south of Dodge, 99 hundredths, 3 northwest of Ransom, 98 hundredths, 7 southeast of Cimarron, 94 hundredths, also 3 northwest, northeast of Larned, 86 hundredths, 6 southwest of Utica, 83 hundredths, 8.5 southwest of Timken, 76 hundredths, 4 west of Cimarron, 3/4 of an inch, 9 northwest of Dodge, 66 hundredths, right, 66 hundredths, along with 7.5 southeast of Ensign. Also, 7 southeast of Jetmore and 4.5 northeast of Mineola, 62 hundredths each, 7 southwest of Ingalls, 61 hundredths, 15 southeast of Scott, 57 hundredths, 4 west of Lewis, and 3.5 northwest of Albert, along with 1.5 southwest of Hanston, each one of those locations, 51 hundredths, half inch at 5.5 southeast of Garfield, and 8.5 southwest of Overly, along with 5.5 southwest of Ellis. Now, 6.5 southwest of Coates, 49 hundredths, 4 west of Spearville, 47 hundredths, 12.5 south of Mullenville, 43 hundredths, 2.5 south of Pratt, 41 hundredths, 3.5 southeast of Ford, 40 hundredths, 6.5 northwest of Coldwater, picking up 39 hundredths. Precip, 5 northwest of Arnold, 38 hundredths, Sublette, 37 hundredths, 5.5 northwest of Mullenville, 33 hundredths precip, 7 northeast of Ingalls, 31 hundredths, and 15 southwest of Jetmore, 11 south of Ellis, 5 southwest of Moscow, each with 30 hundredths precip, 23 northeast of Garden, 29 hundredths, 5.5 southwest of Inglewood, 29 hundredths, 7 southwest of Protection, Maxville and Burdett all reporting 28 hundredths in the precip, 11.5 northwest of Kismet, 27 hundredths, 12 northwest of Meade, 26 hundredths, and then Kinsley, 6.5 southeast of Satana, and 8 southeast of Buckland, 1/4 of an inch. Today's high forecast with some high winds that temperature 85. Those winds could be 23 to 28 with gusts up to 38 miles an hour. Tomorrow, 87. Then Friday night, a 30% chance of thunderstorms. And again, Saturday's high forecast near 100. And also, just quickly, last Saturday, Kansas-Colorado, 6-man football all-star game at Adams State in Alamosa, including from out this way, Xander Christensen and Daniel Steinmetz from Ingalls, Otis Bison's Kelson Juno and Kevin Alloway, Cunningham, Skyler Timmish and Logan Kinsler, South Barber's Brayton Duvall. Well, congratulations to those players making it that 6-man all-star game. This is John Avey with your update.
17: It's time now for the Can-Equip Case IH 2026 Wheat Harvest Tour Report, sponsored in part by Purple Wave Auction, Kansas Wheat, Kaufman Seeds Incorporated, and KFRM. This is Steve Knopfinger reporting for KFRM on the 2026 Wheat Harvest Tour. I stopped briefly in Jetmore. I talked with some farmers and some folks at Pride Ag Resources and Alliance Ag, and understand that wheat harvest has just barely started. Heard from Alliance Ag gal there that southwest of town it was pretty wet yet, but north of town they were harvesting. It
19: One of the farmers had mentioned had gotten about an inch of rain southwest of town. And I'm driving towards Larned. I'm noticing, like a lot of areas around the state, where they've gotten too much rain at the wrong time. Their low spots are looking a little bit dark. We've got a lot of high winds today. But we'll keep you updated here over the next few hours. This is Steve Knopfinger reporting for KFRM on the Fall Harvest Wheat Tour.
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9: 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We had 18 yearling steers weighing 1196, bring 299. 89 yearling steers weighing 1,004, bring 327. 152 yearling steers weighing 900, bring 358.50. 143 yearling steers weighing 828, bring 374. 21 yearling steers weighing 760, bring 396. 68 yearling steers weighing 694, bring 422.50. And 23 weaned steers weighing 541, bring 484. 9 guaranteed open heifers weighing 1,042, bring 291. 31 guaranteed open heifers weighing 934, bring 305. 23 guaranteed open heifers weighing 837, bring 310. 19 guaranteed open heifers weighing 727, bring 351. 17 guaranteed open heifers weighing 606, bring 399.50. And 70 weaned heifers weighing 575, bring 415.50. Running age pairs are up to $4,100. Running age bred cows are up to $3,800. Packer cows are up to $1.77, and Packer bulls are up to $2.31. Our 4th of July schedule goes as follows. Our last sale before the 4th will be June 29th and 30th. We will not have sales on July 6th and 7th. Our first sales back after the 4th will be July 13th and 14th. We have our monthly video sale schedule set. If you're looking to move some grass yearlings midsummer or want to forward contract your fall calves, give us a call. We have the buying power. Our next sale is June 16th, but the rest of the summer is July 14th, August 11th, and September 1st. We can line you up with a rep and get you videoed. Everything has to be in at least 1 week before the scheduled sale. Give us a chance to earn your business. For your cattle marking needs, call the Beaver County Stockyards at 580-625-3051. And serving the High Plains since 1931, the Beaver County Stockyards, where a handshake is still a contract.
10: This is Seth Hale with Woodward Livestock Auction, bringing the market report for Tuesday, June the 9th. On Tuesday, we sold 443 head compared to 600 last week and 130 head a year ago. Compared to last week, called slaughter cows maybe steady to two lower. Slaughter cows pretty much, or slaughter bulls pretty much steady across the board. Getting in here on your higher yield and breaker cows, cows averaging 15 and a quarter, about from 174 to 181. On your boner type cows, cows averaging 1275, brought from 176 to 185, and cows averaging 1283, brought from 178 to 180. On your thinner, leaner type cows, cows averaging 1109, brought from 151 to 157, and cows averaging 1045, brought from 162 to 164. Had a pretty good run of bred cows yesterday. Lot really in that kind of 3 to 8 and older range. 2 to 3 months bred, and really the market on them was kind of in that 31 to 37 on your younger type cows, and maybe that 23 and a half to 31 on your, you know, bigger, older, heavier breds. But all in all, really good market. 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If there's anything we can ever do for you, we sure would love the opportunity to earn and keep your business in whatever way that may be.
11: Please feel free to give me a call anytime. 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Woodward Livestock Auction, cow sales on Tuesday, calves and yearlings on Thursday. 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
12: This Friday, Fort Pier Livestock, 1,300 to 1,500 high-quality pairs and bred cattle, 1 o'clock Central, 12 noon Mountain Time, Iverson Angus Bull Sale to follow. In the pairs, Stover Dispersion, there'll be 81 head of these home-raised black and baldy pairs from heifer to eights. Battle Creek Cattle Dispersion of heifers, 38 head of black heifer pair. Hanrahan, 23 Angus heifer pair with Charlotte calves. Hicks, 25 black heifer and 3-year-old pair. Herman, 25 black and baldy heifer and 3-year-old.

0: Fall Calvin bred cattle, Hudson fall dispersion, 55 home raised black cows, heifer to 8, Elmore fall dispersion, 85 home raised Angus cows from 3 to 9, Dakota Winds Ranch, 34 black cows from heifers to broken, Vollmer and McPherson, 35 black cows from 3 to broken, Black Ranch with 300 head of black and red cows from 5 to broken mouth, plus another 2 to 300 of these young solid and broken mouth bred cattle and pair. Again, this Friday, big run of webs at 7 in the morning, pairs and bred cattle, 1 o'clock central, 12 noon Mountain Time. That's all this Friday, Fort Pierce Livestock. 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Big run of weigh-ups at 7. 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Iverson Angus bull sale to follow. 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
1: 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Beaver County Stockyards in Beaver, Oklahoma. 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
2: Breaking news at Town Hall. I'm Bob Agnew in Washington. President Trump taking to social media to alert Americans about his next steps in the war with Iran. Here's correspondent Laura Winters.
3: President Trump taking to Truth Social, writing that at some point in the not-too-distant future, we will be taking Karg Island and other oil infrastructure points and assume total control of their oil and gas markets, much like we have with Venezuela, which is working out brilliantly for both Venezuela and the United States of America. Thank you for your attention to this matter.
2: And that is Laura Winters reporting. The U.S. producer prices climbed last month at the fastest pace seen since November of 2022 and fueled, not surprisingly, by a big surge in energy prices this time around. The Labor Department reported its producer price index, that's the one that captures inflation at the wholesale level before it ever reaches consumers, jumped 6.5% compared to May of last year. It also rose 1.1% up from the April figure. Storms in the Midwest have left thousands of people with no power. Here's Donna Warder.
4: Wednesday brought storms through parts of the Midwest that knocked out power to hundreds of thousands of homes and businesses and caused more than 1,000 flight delays and cancellations at Chicago airports. National Weather Service meteorologist Scott Klebauer says Thursday could bring more severe storms and flash flooding.
5: We do have 3 flash flood warnings that are associated with the current cluster of thunderstorms moving out of southeastern Nebraska. The warnings extend from near Lincoln, Nebraska, and then kind of move eastward, just south, it looks like, of Omaha, but in Council Bluff, Iowa.
4: On Wednesday, strong winds blew part of an apartment building roof off in the Chicago area. I'm Donna Warder.
2: A booming session so far on Wall Street right now. The Dow Jones Industrial Average is up by 285 points. NASDAQ up 100, and the S&P 500 has eked out about a 16-point gain. More from townhall.com.
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0: at 12 and a quarter, September down 7 at 420 and a half, and December down 7 at 439 and three quarters. July Kansas City wheat up 6 and a quarter at 636 and three quarters, September up 2 and three quarters at 643, and December up 2 and a quarter at 657 and a half. July Chicago wheat up 1 and a half at 589, September up 1 and a quarter at 601 and three quarters, and December unchanged at 617 and a quarter. July soybeans down 7 at 1116, August down 6.5 at 1121 and a quarter, and September down 5.5 at 1120 and three quarters. July soybean meal down 10 cents at 301.90, August up 10 cents at 302.30, and September down 10 cents at 302.20. July soybean oil down 76 at 74.55, August down 73 at 73.26, and September down 72 at 72.05. In the livestock futures, June live cattle up 137 at 251.47, August up 117 at 242.67, and October up 170 at 235.40. August feeder cattle up 527 at 359.65, September up 515 at 356.52, and October up 507 at 352.80. June lean hogs down 40 at 92.77, July down 22 at 96.62, and August up 47 at 95.90. In the oil futures, West Texas crude down 2.59 at 87.44, gasoline down 2 cents at 3.08, and heating oil down 12 cents at 3.49. And that's been the market update on KFRM.
1: Attitude is everything. I'm Mitch Anthony with today's Daily Dose. How important is it to pursue your dreams? All important if you ask those who've spent their lives with the regret of not having done so. A young man had ambitions of being a professional golfer. He excelled as an amateur in youth and college events. Upon graduation, he was told by his father that it was time to settle down and get on with real life and making money. Dad invited him to join the successful family business. His son said he wanted to join the mini tours to see how good he'd be at golf. His father, wanting to knock some sense into him, arranged for him to meet a wise and influential friend. This influential friend turned out to be the late Senator Hubert Humphrey. The senator asked what the problem was, and the young man explained the dilemma between golfing and entering the business world. Humphrey stood up and exclaimed, "That's an easy choice. Go golf. It's your dream. Follow it." The young man told Humphrey, "I don't think that's what my father wanted me to hear from you." Humphrey then called his father and told him, "So few people even have a dream. When you meet someone who does, encourage it. Even if they fail, they're better off for trying." This is Mitch Anthony reminding you once again that life is whatever you make it. 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
0: Now time for a look at the weather on KFRM. In Nebraska tonight, partly cloudy with lows in the mid-50s. And on Friday, partly to mostly sunny with highs in the upper 80s to around 90. In Oklahoma tonight, mostly cloudy with lows in the upper 50s and lower 60s. And on Friday, partial sun with a chance for showers, highs in the upper 80s and lower 90s. In Kansas tonight, chance for showers and storms early in the east, lows in the mid 60s. And on Friday, slight chance for showers and storms in the southern portion of the state, highs in the mid 80s to around 90. And that's been a look at the weather on KFRM.
6: Hard, but sometimes not making a change is even harder. Hello everyone, I'm Cindy Young with Brownfield, and this is My Two Cents. The average age of a farmer in this country is just over 58. In the coming decade, many baby boomers will climb off the tractor for the last time, tossing the keys to the kingdom to a son, daughter, neighbor, or perhaps stranger. They'll leave behind some big work boots. But the next generation should not be expected to fill them exactly. Tools and practices evolve. Risk management today does not look like it did 30 years ago. Just because something worked for your parents or grandparents doesn't mean it's the only way forward. Different isn't right or wrong, it's just different. If a farmer is a good steward of the land, water, air, and animals, that's what truly matters. We should embrace the diversity in agriculture that meets the needs of a diverse consumer base. Whether you farm, lead, or run a business, growth often requires stepping out of your comfort zone. Manage risks, but don't avoid them. A wise mentor once told me, risk more and fail faster. Prosperity comes at a price, sometimes monetary, sometimes requiring new skills and practices. Often it demands transformation. Who in the 1940s farming with horses could have imagined drones scouting their fields? Today's farmer needs more than grit. They need science, tech, and an unshakable work ethic. Paired with the hunger to learn, they're ready for whatever comes next. I'm Cindy Young with Brownfield. That's My Two Cents.
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0: Now time for a market update on KFRM. I'm here with Donna with Stone X out of Abilene, Texas. Donna, how are you?
15: I am good, thank you. Good to be here with you today.
0: And can you tell us about what's going on in the markets today?
15: Sure, love to do that. It was a mostly positive trade for cattle contracts. As we hit midweek, we saw basis narrowing up. Product values continue to lag, although there's hope that we could see some increased demand with the beginning of the World Cup games as well as the upcoming Father's Day and 4th of July. So far, we're seeing beef data for the month of May at running at the second lowest levels of the last 6 months. Screwworm has been in the news. It continues to be in the headlines with producers and the trade monitoring progression and the prevention and effects of this situation. It was announced late on Tuesday that Mexico was suspending imports of U.S. cattle. Exports to Mexico in 2025 totaled just over 11,000 head, so not so much in the way of volume. Slaughter levels continue to run lower on year-ago levels as carcass weights have increased. Domestic production is shown to be down 4.3% in the latest data. Imports are running at a record pace of up 14% on year-ago levels. Cattle contracts were higher at mid-session today. cash trade for the week thus far has been reported at 402 dressed in the north. Southern bids are reported at 253. Thursday's Fed Cattle Exchange auction reported no sales for the 952 head offered. One bid was reported at 255. This as packer margins continue to run red. Weekly export sales for beef were reported at 19,032 metric tons for the week ending June 4th. This was the largest total for the calendar year. Shipments were reported at the second largest for the year at 15,239 metric tons. We did close higher on all the cattle contracts. June closed at 251.47, August 242.67, October 235.40, December 234.70. Feeder contracts rallied higher, building on early gains, and this as the corn futures dropped lower following the WASDE report. The most active August feeder contracts surpassed key resistance during the session, trading above the 100-day moving average. The CME Feeder Cattle Index is last reported at 368.06. That was down 14 cents as of June 9th. And we saw some good movement to the upside in feeders. Most contracts ending close to that $5 plus level. August closed at 359.65, September 356.52, October 352.80, November 348.95. Today's estimated cattle slaughter is reported at 105,000 head, with the week's total at 421,000. We were mixed on the noon box beef wire. Choice reported at 394.88. That was up $1.59. Select 375.30, down to 41 cents on the day. That brought the choice select spread to 19.58. And the load count was reported at 63. Now, flipping over to hogs, hog contracts were mixed at midday. USDA's national hog price was reported up 25 cents on the day at 97.60 as of Thursday morning. Export sales for pork were reported this morning at 23,504 metric tons. This would be the third lowest for the year. Shipments were reported at a three-week high of 34,199 metric tons. Cash hog markets remained steady on Wednesday with the national base price up 4 cents. We were mixed on hog contracts to close the day. June closed at 92.77, July 96.62, August 95.90, and October closed the day at 81.07. Over to the grain side, today we saw the release of the June WASDE report. It was expected prior to the report release that we would not see much in the way of changes. With that type of action expected more with the June 30th acreage report. Export sales data was released this morning. This as traders continue to look for evidence of sales to China in keeping with the recent trade talks between President Trump and President Xi. Ethanol production continues to run above last year's pace with some recent slowdowns noted. Midwest weather remains favorable for crop development. Traders will get their next view of planting progress and condition ratings in Monday's crop progress report. Wheat futures dropped back from session highs in today's action following the release of the June WASDE report. Wheat production was lowered 18 million bushels in today's report. Yield was reduced by 0.8 bushels per acre to 46.8 bushels per acre, with harvested acres left unchanged. Old crop ending stocks were left steady at 935 million bushels, with new crop ending stocks cut 18 million bushels to 744 million bushels. World carryout for old crop was up 0.74 million metric tons to 279.95 million metric tons. New crop was reported at 275.42 million metric tons. That would be up 1.38 million metric tons from the last estimate. Australian production was lowered by 2 million metric tons, while Russian production was raised by 2 million metric tons. We did see some slight gains in Kansas City wheat contracts. The July closed at 634 and three quarters, September 641 and a half, December 656 and a quarter, March closed at 668 and a quarter. Over on corn futures, we were lower following the WASD release. This as USDA raised South American production. Export sales for corn were reported this morning at 1,400,000 metric tons for old crop. This would be up 13.3% on last week's levels, up 26.4% on year-ago levels. New crop sales exceeded estimates at 926,645 metric tons. The total new crop business is now marking at 4.124 million metric tons. This would be up 31.6% on year-ago levels. In today's WASD report, old crop ending stocks were reported at 2.145 billion bushels. That was up 3 million bushels on last month's estimate. Corn for ethanol was reduced by 25 million bushels, with exports raised by 25 million bushels. Imports were raised by 3 million bushels. Old crop world-ending stocks were up 6.41 million metric tons, with new crop at 3.68 million metric tons higher. Brazilian production was up 3 million metric tons to 138 million metric tons. Argentine production up 2 million metric tons. For the close, we have July corn at 411 and three quarters, September 420, December 439 and a half, March closed at 454. In soybeans, we showed a lower trade following the WASD on increases to Argentine production. World-ending stocks for soybeans were reported for old crop at 340 million bushels. There was a shift of 20 million bushels from exports to crush in that number. New crop ending stocks were reported steady at 310 million bushels. Brazilian production was reported steady. Argentine production up 2 million metric tons. World carryout for old crop was up 0.39 million metric tons, with new crop up 0.1 million metric tons. Export sales for soybeans on the old crop came in down 23.68% at 211,292 metric tons. New crop, 141,500 metric tons. That was much higher than year-ago levels. And that's what happened today in our commodity markets. It certainly is always up for a surprise when we have USDA reporting numbers, but this is the way we ended the session, and we'll look for more as we approach the June 30th Planted Acreage report.
0: Well, thank you so much for the update, Donna. And if they have questions, how can they reach you there at StoneX?
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0: Well, that's been Donna Hughes with the market update. She's with StoneX out of Abilene, Texas. I'm Lexi Bates for KFRM.
16: The Kansas Sorghum Report is brought to you by the Kansas Grain Sorghum Commission. The Kansas Grain Sorghum Commission is committed to capturing value for growers by positioning sorghum as an innovative, reliable, and profitable crop through responsible investments. Just as Kansas farmers lead the nation in sorghum production, their elected Kansas Sorghum Commissioners lead the sorghum industry through strategic investments into research, market development, and consumer awareness by guiding the sorghum checkoff in Kansas. The Kansas Grain Sorghum Commission works for growers to boost premiums, enhance production, and drive perception of sorghum across the value chain as the resource-conserving crop at home, across the country, and across the globe. 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
10: It's now time for the Kansas Grain Sorghum Report, brought to you by the Kansas Grain Sorghum Commission. More with your report.
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0: Joining me today on the Sorghum Report is Sanders Williams, the new Director of Emerging Markets for the Kansas Grain Sorghum Commission, who began her new role in April. For listeners who may not know you yet, can you tell us a little about your background and what led you to the sorghum industry?
17: Yeah, so I'm originally from Lawrence, Kansas, with no background in agriculture. How I even became aware of the field is through attending Red Step and AgriTech programs in the summers during high school at Tuskegee University in Alabama. And I went there because I originally thought that I wanted to be a vet. And through that experience, I learned that I did not want to be a vet. But the more I learned about agriculture as a whole, just the more interested I became in the industry. And I like to say that that's really where my passion was planted. I then attended Kansas State University and studied AgriCon with a specialty in pre-law. And during this time at K-State, I had the opportunity to intern with Kansas Sorghum as a sustainability fellow, and we worked closely with sustainability initiatives such as the KinsCap program and the beginnings of the field-to-market platform, FieldPrint through field-to-market. And that experience gave me a firsthand look at the value that sorghum brings to farmers and how sustainability data can really create opportunities across the agricultural supply chain. And since then, I've worked in roles with national sorghum producers that allowed me to engage directly with producers and agricultural stakeholders, helping to connect on-farm practices with market opportunities. Coming back to Kansas Sorghum, it really just feels like a full circle moment, and I'm excited to help create new opportunities for our growers all across the state.
0: And you've worked closely with farmers in previous roles. What did you enjoy most about that experience?
17: Yeah, so one of my favorite things, I think, is just getting to talk with them and learn with them and learn directly from the producer. Farmers are constantly adapting, solving problems, and finding ways to improve efficiency while managing risk. Every operation is different. Each producer has a unique perspective, and working alongside them really gives me a much deeper appreciation for the decisions that they make every day. I also really enjoyed helping connect producers with programs and opportunities that could provide value back to their operations. Those relationships are really important because market development really starts with understanding what's happening on our Kansas farms. And the best opportunity for that is just for me to go out and get to talk to and know them.
0: For the field platform, that's something you're already familiar with from your internship days with Kansas Sorghum. How does that background help you in your new role?
17: Yeah, so it definitely provides a strong foundation. During my internship, I worked on the introduction program that would later be housed under Field to Market Field Print platform. And I learned just how important sustainability metrics are measured and communicated. And the platform helps farmers understand resource use efficiency across areas like land use, water use, energy, and greenhouse gas emissions. So having that experience gave me an early understanding of how sustainability data can support market development efforts. Now, in this role, I can see that information is increasingly being used by companies and supply chains looking to document and improve sustainability outcomes. So understanding both the farmer's perspective and the market perspective really helps bridge that gap and identify opportunities that create value for producers.
0: And when you think about emerging markets, what opportunities are you most excited about for sorghum right now?
17: Yeah, so I'm really excited about opportunities that create additional demand and add value to the crops produced that are already grown. Sorghum has a lot of unique advantages, and we're seeing interest in a variety of industries that can utilize those strengths. That includes opportunities in renewable fuels, livestock feed, pet food, and food ingredients, and other value-added products. We're also seeing more companies looking at how crops are produced and identifying ways to reward farmers for practices they're already implementing on their operations. What excites me the most is the potential to connect Kansas sorghum growers with new customers and new markets that can help strengthen demand over the long term. Every new use for sorghum represents another opportunity to create value for producers and reinforce soybean's place in modern agriculture.
0: And as you continue in your new position, what message would you like to leave with Kansas sorghum growers?
17: Yeah, I just say that I'm really excited to work on their behalf and help identify opportunities that support the future of the sorghum industry. Kansas producers have built a really strong reputation for producing a resilient, high-quality crop. And my goal is to help connect that crop with new markets and new customers while ensuring growers remain at the center of those conversations. I'm looking forward to getting to meet even more growers across the state and learning from them and helping them tell the story of sorghum to audiences that may not fully understand the crop's value.
0: Well, thanks for joining me today, Sanders.
17: Thanks for having me.
0: That's been Sanders Williams, the new Director of Emerging Markets for the Kansas Grain Sorghum Commission. I'm Lexi Bates with the Kansas Sorghum Report on KFRM.
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21: It's time now for the Kanaquip KSIH 2026 Wheat Harvest Tour Report, sponsored in part by Kaufman Seeds Incorporated, Purple Wave Auction, Kansas Wheat, and KFRM. This is Steve Knopfsinger for KFRM on the 2026 Wheat Harvest Tour, and I'm talking here with Shane Eck. He's the General Manager and CEO for the Pawnee County Cooperative Association, and he's based in Larned, Kansas. It's good to be here with you, Shane.
22: Yeah, thanks for having me.
21: I was wondering, for our listening audience, could you talk about how the wheat season's been and weather and where you're at right now, too?
22: Well, leading up to harvest, as you all know, it's been dry, creating some concerns for the harvest. But the wheat did make a lot of it. Going to be below average yields and stuff. But we did get harvest kicked off last Friday.
21: That's good to hear. I guess you got just a little rain delay, not like some areas.
22: Yeah, we've had some spotty rains, which we're glad to see, you know, for the upcoming fall crop. We're looking to that now. But we've had some rains, kind of delayed things, but it looks like it's going to be open here for the next several days. I think harvest will really get rolling then.
21: Sounds good. Well, thanks, Shane.
22: Thank you.
21: That was Shane Eck. He's the General Manager and CEO with the Pawnee County Cooperative Association. This is Steve Knopfsinger reporting for KFRM on the 2026 Wheat Harvest Tour.
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1: Concerns over consolidation in the railroad industry. Hello, I'm Kellen Havikin with the latest agribusiness news on Brownfield. The organization representing more than 5,000 U.S. ag retail locations says the Union Pacific Norfolk Southern merger should not happen.
2: We're not sure how that really enhances competition.
1: Ag Retailers Association Senior Vice President Richard Gupton tells Brownfield the proposed merger would put nearly 50% of rail traffic in the hands of one company.
2: We're worried major impact it could have on America's agricultural industry, on rural communities, and the kind of service or potential lack of service that could happen because of this merger.
1: Gupton says with consolidation, railroads have often left their captive shippers with higher rates, reduced service, and fewer options.
2: One example in the Midwest, we had a member where the railroad asked them to spend millions of dollars to upgrade their rail spur to their facility. And then like a year later, they're saying they were going to try to cut off service to that facility.
1: Brazil's equivalent of the USDA has increased its corn production and outlook slightly. CONAB has now combined corn crop at 140.5 million tons, up fractionally from May on the first crop yields and third crop planted area, but down modestly from 2025 because a reduction in the second crop. That second crop is still pegged at nearly 108 million tons, but that would be 5% lower than last year. Soybean harvest is essentially over with production averaged at more than 180 million tons, record large, 5% above a year ago. An official with the nation's largest ag cooperative is pleased with the movement of crop inputs so far this season. CHS Senior Vice President Mike Johnston says logistically, it's been a smooth start.
3: We've had good moves of fertilizer up the river or via Unitrain, however we're receiving it across our territory. And so we haven't run into shortages, and we've been able to deliver on time for our growers, which is the network that we've built to be efficient to do that.
1: He tells Brownfield many farmer members purchased fertilizer months before the run-up in prices.
3: But we're starting to sell fertilizer for the fall season sometime late July, early August, and those prices are high and there's a lot of concern, and we're hearing that from the grower.
1: The USDA is reporting a mixed week for export sales. Old and new crop corn both saw week-to-week improvements led by Japan, while old and new crop soybeans dipped, still showing a lack of demand from China. Beef was up on the week with South Korea buying more than a third of the total, but pork was down. An ag economist says the farm economy is not likely to recover anytime soon. David Widmar with Agricultural Economic Insights says higher input costs are adding additional financial strain.
4: A few months ago, it felt like we were closer to equilibrium. We've seen this energy shock really kind of create all sorts of problems on that expense side of the ledger.
1: Widmer says without broader shifts in price structure, farmers won't likely see lasting cost savings. I'm Kellen Havikin for Brownfield.
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0: Now time for the market recap for this Thursday, June 11th. July corn down 7.25 at 4.11¾. September down 7¾ at 4.20. In December, down 7.25 at 4.39½. July Kansas City wheat up 4.25 at 6.34¾. September up 1 at 6.41¼. In December, up 3/4 at 6.56¼. July Chicago wheat down 3/4 at 5.86¾. September down 1¼ at 5.98¼. In December, down 2.5 at 6.14¾. July soybeans down 8 at 11.15, August down 7.25 at 11.20½, and September down 6 at 11.20. July soybean meal down 20 cents at 301.70, August down 10 cents at 302.10, and September down 30 cents at 302. July soybean oil down 88 at 74.45, August down 80 at 73.20, and September down 80 at 71.97. In the livestock futures, June live cattle up 137 at 251.47, August up 117 at 242.67, and October up 170 at 235.40. August feeder cattle up 527 at 359.65, September up 515 at 356.52, and October up 507 at 352.80. June lean hogs down 40 at 92.77, July down 22 at 96.62, and August up 47 at 95.90. In the oil futures, West Texas crude down 210 at 87.93, gasoline down 1 cent at 310, and heating oil down 8 cents at 352. And that's been the market recap for this Thursday, June 11th. I'm Lexi Bates.
6: The Public News Service Door Newscast for June the 11th, 2026. I'm Mike Clifford. CENTCOM says the U.S. military launched strikes against multiple targets in Iran Wednesday evening. It said the latest operation is in response to Iran's unwarranted and continued aggression. Defense Secretary Pete Hegseth said the Central Command will be busy because Trump said we will be hitting Iran hard, and we will be. A source tells CNN that a Qatari delegation that traveled to Tehran to bridge the remaining gaps between the U.S. and Iran remains in the country. That despite the ongoing hostilities. Meantime, soccer is often referred to as the beautiful game for the international spirit it inspires. But New England-based immigrant support groups are warning FIFA World Cup fans to know their rights before arriving here in the U.S.
7: They say federal ICE agents have engaged in racially motivated arrests of individuals with no criminal background, causing them both physical and psychological harm. Pangioti Cholkis with the Maine Immigrants' Rights Coalition says tourists should have an emergency contingency plan in case they are detained.
8: Right now there's atrocities and human rights violations occurring, and there are risks. It's not a safe time to be traveling, and people should be aware of that.
7: Cholkis says FIFA and the Boston 26 Organizing Committee should uphold their human rights statements and keep ICE away from the games. Federal officials say no enforcement actions are planned, but agents may be stationed at some venues to help with security. Support for this reporting was provided by the Andrew Carnegie Foundation, formerly Carnegie Corporation of New York. I'm Catherine Carley.
6: Next, the stories of Americans impacted by climate change-driven severe weather are on display this week as part of an exhibit on the National Mall. The Museum of Unnatural Disasters highlights the experiences of people affected by natural disasters ranging from extreme heat in the Southwest to the wildfires in Los Angeles in 2025. That includes Roseanne Keeley, a grocery store owner from Asheville, who lived through Hurricane Helene. She describes the challenges she faced operating her business, even as critical infrastructure failed.
9: There was a lot of loss of products, some loss of sales, and then so many other businesses had it a lot worse. Restaurants couldn't operate. They lost all of the goods they had in their coolers and freezers, and they couldn't cook.
6: Hurricane Helene displaced thousands in North Carolina and killed more than 200 people across the Southeast. And asked by reporters whether he was concerned about new economic data that showed inflation last month surged to the highest rate since early 2023, NBC notes that Trump praised the government figures. Trump said, "I love inflation. You know why? Because as soon as the war is over, when the war is over, it's coming down. It's going to come back down like a rock," he said. This is Public News Service. And Utah is one of the best states in the country for child well-being. That's according to a report we've been following. It's called the 2026 Kids Count Data Book. It's from the Annie Casey Foundation.
11: Advocates are urging lawmakers, educators, and community groups use the data as a roadmap building on Utah's strengths while addressing gaps early, especially for working families and children facing barriers. Martin Munoz with the advocacy group Choices for Utah's Children says the state's strongest performance came in family and community measures.
25: Because of that community support, that community connection, that is the domain that has helped Utah become a top state in the nation.
11: Munoz says the report also points to challenges ahead. He says state leaders need to focus more attention on child health policy while also sustaining recent gains in education. The group says those two areas will be key if the state wants to hold on to its high ranking. I'm Mark Richardson.
10: And if you're a voter in Colorado, you probably noticed an uptick in canvassers asking for signatures. Many are working overtime to meet looming deadlines for getting measures onto the November ballot.
12: Charlie Kessler with Provecho Collective is trying to convince voters to consider replacing Colorado's flat income tax with a graduated tax, where people earning more pay more and people earning less pay less. Kessler says Initiative 195 would enable the state to invest in chronically underfunded areas like child care, education, and health care by raising taxes on individuals earning over $500,000 a year.
13: Which is going to raise around $2 billion for the state. We're really hoping some of that will go towards teacher pay and making sure we have smaller classroom sizes for kids.
12: Initiative 195 was launched by Protect Colorado's Future, a coalition of community, grassroots, and policy organizations. The measure would cut taxes for 97% of Coloradans. The top 3% of earners would see their tax rates rise from the current level, 4.4%, to as high as 8.4% for people earning more than $1 million a year. I'm Eric Galatas.
10: Finally, organizers in Iowa are using music and community events to try to shift attitudes in rural America. The Backroads Tour Music Festival is coming to the state this weekend.
14: People who live and work in rural areas say they don't have many chances to connect outside of work and school, which researchers say has created civic deserts in rural communities. Rural Organizing Community Engagement Director Dom Holmes says people feel isolated, leading to ongoing division among neighbors.
15: Folks are just simply not gathering with their neighbors. They're in isolated bubbles, and they don't really know the neighbors that they feel animosity towards.
14: The Backroads Tour will wind its way across 12 states. The first Iowa date is in Dubuque this Saturday, nestled along the Mississippi River on the state's eastern border. I'm Mark Moran.
10: This is Mike Clifford for Public News Service. 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
16: Welcome to the Harvest USA Report. I'm Brian Hale, an original production of Howard Hale Broadcasting, now expanded throughout North America. Who do you have on the phone with us, Dave?
26: Sarah Nicholson, Thayer, Oklahoma.
27: My dad started this back in 75, and we used to go all the way from home at Thayer, and then we would go to Kansas, Colorado, North and South Dakota, and then we would come back, and then my dad would go back for fall harvest. So we hadn't went in 12 years, and when people say something's in your blood, it just really is. About every year, for the last 5 years, every time we'd see a crew going, me and my brother would be like, oh, that could be us. Well, we've always had the two combines because we cut a lot of our own. I mean, the last few years for sure, we've just really had the itch to go again. And so the only thing we lacked was a combine trailer. And last year, my brother goat went to an auction and there was a combine trailer there. And he called me and he said, oh, there's a combine trailer here. What do you think? Think we ought to buy it? And so last year, we just kind of started seeing what we could do as far as getting the word out. If we could find 1,000 acres, we're going to go cut somewhere. And so we called back up to Colorado where we cut before, talked to the right people and happened to find a 1,000-acre job. So we went up there last year after 12 years of not going, we went back. And so then this year, we're usually still cutting at home, but it's so early that we started May 15th and ended May 25th, which was super fast for us. But we only cut only half of our acres because the rest was either, you know, hay or disastered out. And so we got done May 25th and me and my brother looked at each other and we were like, well, what are we going to do tomorrow? I'm like, well, heck, let's just put a post up on social media. I'll make a video. Let's see if we can find a job.
16: And fortunately, they were able to find some acres to cut. That's going to do it for today's Harvest USA Report. Thanks again for listening and may God bless. I'm Brian Hale.
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17: Time now for the O'Reilly Update message of the day. On a Thursday, the Justice Department has launched an investigation into California's chaotic voting procedures, and Democrats are not happy about it. In fact, Sacramento will not comply with the U.S. Attorney's request for information. The Constitution gives each state the power to regulate voting. That's because James Madison and the boys did not want a powerful federal government bullying states to vote a certain way. However, the feds have oversight to make sure states do not allow cheating. The progressive left and its media enablers are screaming that charges of fraud in California are, quote, baseless. But how would they know? There hasn't been an investigation. A phony assessment of California's voting standards is baseless. Reality is another matter. Now, I have no evidence there was fraud in the Golden State. Here's what I do know. You can register to vote on Election Day itself in California with little or no documentation that you are a resident or even a citizen of the country. Anyone can collect mail-in votes and take them to county offices in sacks or packages. Undocumented folks can get California driver's licenses they then use to register to vote. The deadline to have your vote counted in California, a week after Election Day. I'm Bill O'Reilly. I approve the message by writing it. You can reach me, Bill at BillO'Reilly.com, Bill at BillO'Reilly.com, name and town if you wish to opine. Okay, I just did a new YouTube bonus. It's about Scott Pelley crying, and he sees himself as the ultimate victim. Not real sympathetic to Mr. Pelley. So, I want you to sign up. It's free. YouTube.com/Bill O'Reilly. 8-minute commentary. You'll love it. Why not sign up? It's free. If you don't like it, you just turn it off. But you'll like it. Now, Tim, concierge member. Bill, you hit the nail. It's voters who cause all of the social problems, not politicians. They're just the tools. Yeah. You know, a lot of Americans have lost their way, that's for sure. Stephen, concierge member, the real war begins if the left should take the House. The war against Trump will continue with more impeachments and a push for prison time. Not while he's in office. There may be an impeachment move, but it's not going to get anywhere. Obviously, you need two-thirds of the Senate to convict. Afterward, they'll torture him and his family. No doubt they will. Ron Perry, Drums, Pennsylvania. I know President Trump doesn't want to kill civilians in Iran, but aren't there military targets he can go after? Yeah. And I think we're going to see that shortly. David, concierge member, after listening to Stephen A. Smith's explanation of his objections to Trump attending the Knicks Spur game in New York City, I understand the logistical nightmare. Stephen A. is correct. All right. I hope you saw all that. It was a pretty good debate. I hope you saw it. In a moment, something you might not know. 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

0: The siblings, Chico, Harpo, Groucho, and Zeppo, were born in New York City, sons of Jewish immigrants. The family signed a deal with Paramount Pictures in 1928. They released a series of hit comedies, Animal Crackers, Monkey Business, Horse Feathers, and Duck Soup. After a few spats over money, Zeppo left the group. The three siblings then went to work for MGM. In 1937, the Marx Brothers released A Day at the Races. The story centers on Judy Standish, the owner of an insane asylum. She is deep in debt, and a crooked business wants to shut the place down and build a casino. To save her business, Judy relies on her wealthiest, most eccentric patient, a hypochondriac heiress named Emily. The film was an immediate sensation. The brothers' unique style forever changed the comedy industry. Their slapstick humor laid the groundwork for Looney Tunes, Monty Python, and modern sitcoms. The comedy troupe disbanded in 1949. And here's something else you might not know. The individual Marx Brothers had a long career after The Races. Groucho transitioned to television before dying in 1977 at the age of 86. Chico became a successful musician, toured with his own band. He passed in 1961. Harpo became a best-selling author with his autobiography, Harpo Speaks. He died in 1964. Today, A Day at the Races is ranked one of the greatest comedies of all time by the American Film Institute. Back in a moment. 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
3: Now time for the regional weather summary on KFRM. A cold front moves southeast across eastern Kansas and into northern Oklahoma today. A few showers and storms will be possible over this area as well. Temperatures cool down briefly behind the front before heat and humidity return to the region on Friday. On Saturday, more increasing temperatures move over Kansas on Saturday, then a stronger cold front moves across the region Saturday night into Sunday, bringing temperatures down into the 70s for much of the region. The front will bring more chances of showers and storms during the weekend, particularly across Kansas and Oklahoma. And that's been the regional weather summary on KFRM.

0: Nebraska Extension Almanac.
1: Garter snakes are a common sight here in Nebraska. Extension Wildlife Specialist Dennis Ferraro says not only are they harmless, but beneficial as they eat a lot of our pest insects. But he does offer some tips to keeping them away from your home.
2: The way to tell it's a garter snake in Nebraska, three distinct lines down the body. Those lines could be any color. Now, the one thing about these snakes, they virtually carry no germs, viruses, fleas, or ticks that will transfer to people. And they're beneficial. They eat earthworms and insects. So their teeth are very small, less than an eighth of an inch. If you see them, let them be. However, if you're one of those people who have trouble letting them be in your yard, even though they're completely beneficial and harmless, there is some things you can do to discourage them from getting in your home and being around your landscape. And one of the only things that work is exclusion. If you have rock walls that are loose, they love that. If you have railroad tie walls or tie walls that are very loose, they also like that to reproduce in. So go to a tight landscaping. Also, they love tall grass. Keeping the grass well-groomed and low will also discourage the garter snakes. Now, around the house, you can use different types of landscaping. You don't want to use things like river rock. They like the river rock. They can get down in the river rock. They can actually have their babies in the river rock. So that I would discourage the river rock up next to the house when it comes to garter snakes. Wood chips, they also love, because wood chips would attract insects, and they love those insects. That's like a bed and breakfast. The one kind of landscaping they seem to dislike the most is lava rock. This sharp rock, they don't like to crawl across it, and they don't like to crawl into it because it cuts up that very tender scale in the front of their face. So lava rock, about 6 inches deep, 2 foot out from the house, is not the greatest landscaping for plants, but it's excellent for keeping snakes away from the house. The other thing is, you sometimes, and every year, I get several people calling me that snakes get in their house. If you think a garter snake has gotten into the home, there's several places you can look. The most prominent place would be the basement or first floor. They like to go where it's warm and moist, under a dishwasher, under a hot water heater, under some place where there's a lot of moisture and heat, maybe by the furnace. Another thing you can do is use baking soda or talc powder, put it down in areas where you think it may be, and then the next morning look for tracks to see which way the snake went. Once you find a place where the snake could be, there's several ways you can capture it. You can put a towel, a crumped up towel that's moist in a corner in a dark place, and stretch another towel over it. Or you can use what we call a snake glue board, which is just a board that has glue and stripes. The snake goes into this small snake glue board, gets stuck, and then you bring it outside, put vegetable oil on it, and the snake is released. So, if snakes are around the yard, first thing, education. 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Remember, don't spend money on a lot of things like repellents, because most of those have been proven not to work. Go with exclusion. Exclusion is your best friend when you don't want the snakes around.
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3: 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Nathan Yager is our guest. 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
4: 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Lighten Up is a moment to brighten your day with Jesus. I'm Dr. Wes Stafford with Compassion, hoping you parents can relate, as author, speaker, comedian, and father Ken Davis shares one of his favorite things about having kids.
5: Thank you. How many of you are parents? May I see your hands, please? I notice none of them are waving like this. How many of you had parents? May I see your hands, please? Very good. I stood up in front of 4,000 kids the other day to give a speech and on how to live with your parents without losing your mind. And a little girl came up afterwards and she stood right in front of me and she said, "Oh, Mr. Davis, I wish you were my dad." And for a moment, I was gullible enough to think, well, if I was your father, perhaps I could do something to help you. And then I heard a noise and I looked over and it was my oldest daughter with her finger in her throat going, "Ah!"
6: 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No matter how good a parent you try to be, your children will probably end up in the therapy session where your name is mentioned. You say, well, how's that encouraging? Because in the end, all you can do is all you can do. I did my best to be the best dad I could, and that's all any of us can do. There is no secret formula and no perfect children and no perfect parents, only a perfect God. So entrust your life and your children to Him. Lighten up and live.
4: I'm Dr. Wes Stafford on behalf of Compassion, encouraging you to lighten up. 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
8: Now time for the market recap for this Thursday, June 11th. July corn down 7.25 at 4.11¾. September down 7¾ at 4.20, and December down 7¼ at 4.39½. July Kansas City wheat up 4¼ at 6.34¾. September up 1 at 6.41¼, and December up 3/4 at 6.56¼. July Chicago wheat down 3/4 at 5.86¾. September down 1¼ at 5.98¼. In December, down 2.5 at 6.14¾. July soybeans down 8 at 11.15. August down 7.25 at 11.20½. In September, down 6 at 11.20. July soybean meal down 20¢ at 301.70. August down 10¢ at 302.10. And September down 30¢ at 302. July soybean oil down 88 at 74.45, August down 80 at 73.20, and September down 80 at 71.97. In the livestock futures, June live cattle up 137 at 251.47, August up 117 at 242.67, and October up 170 at 235.40. August feeder cattle up 527 at 359.65, September up 515 at 356.52, and October up 507 at 352.80. June lean hogs down 40 at 92.77, July down 22 at 96.62, and August up 47 at 95.90. In the oil futures, West Texas crude down 210 at 87.93, gasoline down 1¢ at 310, and heating oil down 8¢ at 352. And that's been the market recap for this Thursday, June 11th. I'm Lexi Bates.
9: Leaders will be watching dairy policy when the USMCA talks begin. I'm Larry Lee with the Brownfield Dairy Update. During the House Ag Committee hearing Wednesday, Chairman Glenn G.T. Thompson said the trilateral trade agreement remains one of the most important frameworks for the ag industry. But Michael Lichty with Dairy Farmers of America says dairy policy within the USMCA needs to be addressed.
10: Canada's administration of its dairy quotas has limited their usability. Canadian dairy pricing policies continue to create conditions that distort trade and impact competitiveness for U.S. producers.
9: A joint review of the agreement is set to start July 1st. A dairy nutrition researcher says farmers can save money by not overfeeding cows right before calving. Dr. Phil Cardoso with the University of Illinois says dairy cows need high-quality forage, but when the calf is about to be born, she could be getting too much nutrition.
11: We are looking into diluting the energy of that diet, and that means that we need to provide a forage that has very poor quality.
9: Cardoso says research shows cows eat 156% of the energy they need right before calving.
11: So we need to help them to not overeat it. And then the best strategy that we've seen so far is, for example, to include wheat straw, about maybe 5 to 6 pounds, depends on the, you know, the diet and the other ingredients on that diet.
9: Cardoso says hybrid ryegrass can replace wheat in many cases and says diluting the feed saves on feed costs while still providing what the cow needs. Cash dairy prices were lower on Wednesday at the Chicago Mercantile Exchange. Dry whey unchanged at 67¾. 40-pound cheese blocks down 2.5 cents at 146. Barrels down a penny to 147. Butter went down 2.5 cents to 165. Non-fat dry milk down 4¾ cents at 185. I'm Larry Lee with the Brownfield Dairy Update.
12: Hi, this is Kyle Bauer with Plain Talk with the girl that is trying to be optimistic every day because it's good for her health, Jamie Bloom.
13: That's right. Yes, a positive attitude is one of the most important things.
12: I think it's mm-hmm. a good healthful thing. Now, I don't know. I don't know as you need to be Pollyannic about it.
13: What's that mean?
12: A Pollyann is someone who just sees all just rainbows and wonderful mm-hmm. world around
13: like a
12: you.
13: Little too much.
12: Yeah,
13: like a little
12: well,
13: over the
12: and
13: top.
12: The problem is they tend to be a bit naive.
13: Right.
12: And they tend to
13: yeah.
12: not be problem solvers because mm-hmm. they don't see problems.
13: Mm-hmm.
12: And therefore they don't solve them.
13: So there's a difference. Well, research shows that optimism may significantly benefit cardiovascular health. The American Heart Association says they have acknowledged the connection between mental well-being and heart health, noting that psychological factors play a critical role. The study that they did at the University of Illinois examined 18 trials focused on positive psychological practices, such as gratitude exercises, mindfulness, and optimism training. These interventions resulted in measurable improvements in blood pressure and inflammatory markers over 8 to 12 weeks.
12: Well, it seems to me, as a lot of that I read, is it's kind of a stress issue.
13: Yeah.
12: You know, if you're always looking at the negative, it's a stress thing. And some people handle stress better than others.
13: Very true.
12: Because two people can have the same number of things on their plate, and one person kind of takes it as just, it's another day. And the other person, it's like, oh, this is just awful. And part of it is because if you're trained to solve problems,
13: mm-hmm.
12: or if you're trained to just report problems.
13: Yeah.
12: And so, but yeah. As you read, the stress issue is where you really come up. Is it cortisol that comes
13: mm-hmm.
12: with stress?
13: Yes.
12: Okay. And
13: uh-huh.
12: so if you have stress, it releases cortisol. And you mentioned something in there about markers.
13: Yeah, blood pressure and inflammatory markers.
12: Markers. Yeah. And I think that's the cortisol that does the inflammatory mm-hmm. Things throughout your body. The problem with inflammatory stuff throughout your body is, in my opinion, it kind of picks on the weak part.
13: Mm-hmm.
12: So if you have stomach issues,
13: uh-huh.
12: then it'll make stomach issues worse. If you have lung issues, to the girl who's having trouble not coughing today.
13: Yeah, I know, right?
12: So
13: yeah.
12: It tends to pick on that. So
13: well, and I just love it, though. And when I just feel like sometimes I want to tell the doctor, like, yes, I know. I know all of this. I know this information. I know what I need to do, because they'll say, well, you really need to manage stress.
12: Okay.
13: And it just makes me want to wring their neck. Because, I mean, you know, yes, I know that. But the key is, like, how do you manage stress?
12: Yeah. Well, I don't know.
13: It's so much easier said than done is what I'm trying to say.
12: And it's easier for some than for others.
13: Mm-hmm.
12: You know, a lot of people think that I'm flippant, that, you know, I just really don't get involved in other people's lives. And they think I don't pay attention. They think I don't care. And the reality is I do,
13: mm-hmm.
12: but I just don't get involved in their problem. I mean, even my own relation.
13: Mm-hmm.
12: It's like, well, did you not know this? Yeah, I think I knew this. And you didn't do it. And it's like, no, not my circus. I'm only a clown, you know, so there's no reason for me to get involved unless I'm asked to.
13: Well, it's kind of like when the doctor says, well, you need to get more sleep. You need to go to sleep, you know, have a sleep routine and go. It's like, I have all of those things. I know I need to go to sleep, but I'm so darn stressed. Like, how am I? To me, it's just.
12: And then when I don't go to sleep, I'm even more stressed.
13: It's true.
12: Yeah, I know.
13: I mean, I did it last night, quite honestly. Of course, you know, it was storming and it was, you know, it's just, it was hard.
12: Yeah.
13: It's just so much easier said than done. To cultivate optimism, these researchers suggest practical strategies.
12: Okay.
13: Keeping a gratitude journal helps shift focus to positive experiences, while mindfulness practices promote relaxation and self-awareness. Visualization exercises, setting small achievable goals, and regular physical activity are also recommended as ways to build an optimistic mindset. So,
12: actually read something not long ago, and I thought it had some validity. Anytime you think of something negative, try to think of an offsetting positive to it. So, well, we got 6 inches of rain last night, and that was way too much. We really only needed two. But it filled the ponds.
13: Yeah.
12: I mean, you know, just think of something that it's positive about instead of, I was with a person maybe 20 years ago, and it had been so dry, kind of like it's been here. We had gotten 2 inches of beautiful rain overnight, and I saw a person the next day, and they said, oh, I suppose it won't quit now. And it's like, gee, dude, I mean,
13: yeah,
12: if you can't,
13: those people.
12: If you can't enjoy this one, I mean, it's like, come on. Mm-hmm. So I think we can train ourselves to look toward the positive instead
13: the
12: of toward the negative.
13: So keep on the sunny side. That's the name of the song.
12: Yeah. Well, it's always like, okay, I cut off my hand, but hey, I got an extra. So maybe that's a little too far.
13: That's maybe taken a little too far. So this gal says that the way that she has conditioned herself to fall asleep since she was the age of 10 years old is that she watches the Jim Carrey version of How the Grinch Stole Christmas.
12: Every night?
13: So her husband has learned how to fall asleep to the Jim Carrey version of the Grinch because she has to do that. She says they've been together about 5 years. She says he now sleeps like a baby. He's very used to it. And that's what they watch. And I got such a kick out of that because my husband's kind of that type of person. He watches the Andy Griffith Show.
12: And he knows every one of them by heart anyway.
13: Oh my gosh, yes. Yeah. Every one of them. He knows in the opening scene, he knows which episode.
12: It's a relaxing time.
13: Well, and I've kind of become, I like Seinfeld, and that's what I like to kind of fall asleep to, is Seinfeld. So do you have one?
12: Lisa does that with The Big Bang Theory, but quite honestly, when I'm in a hotel, motel, I don't even turn the TV on. First of all, it's such a stressor to try to figure out how to turn it on,
13: and
12: then
13: true.
12: How to change channels, and then you never can find the sleep mode on it. So then you got to wake up and shut it off, and it's like, so I just go to sleep without it. But in all candor, about 20 years ago, I was where you are, and I think much worse. And I just went to the doctor and said, we got to fix this.
13: Yeah.
12: And so I've been taking sleep aids since then, and I think it's the best investment I've ever made in my entire life.
13: Yeah, So speaking of optimism and happy people, you know that smiley face icon that we all have seen, the just happy face. It was 25 years ago that the guy passed away that created the smiley face. His name was Harvey Ball. He was a commercial artist who designed the modern smiley face. In 1963, Ball was commissioned by the State Mutual Life Assurance Company to improve employee morale following a merger. So he created the yellow icon with narrow oval eyes and an off-center smile in just 10 minutes, and he was paid $45 for that work, but never trademarked the design, and it later became an international icon. Well, it doesn't say here, but I'm wondering if since he never trademarked the design, do you suppose that all he ever got out of that?
12: Oh, sure.
13: Was that $45?
12: He was paid to do it.
13: Yeah, I know.
12: It was his job.
13: But you think about what it became.
12: Well, yeah, later but on. I thought Forrest Gump did it.
13: I know. I was thinking the same thing.
12: Oh, yeah, because there were so many things during that era that he portrayed that just mm-hmm. became iconic, you know, the Nike swoosh and all those different things. That. But trademarking really just protects it. None of the rest of us could have used the smiley face had he trademarked it.
13: Yeah.
12: Thank goodness he didn't.
14: The Voice of Agriculture, Kansas Farm Bureau.
15: Kansas Farm Bureau President Glenn Brunko says he's honored to lead the organization, but he's quick to note his position isn't what matters. 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
16: What I am most proud of at Kansas Farm Bureau is our grassroots nature, where we have a Farm Bureau in every county. 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
15: Brunko's a farmer and stockman who raises sheep, cattle, corn, soybeans, and hay in Pottawatomie County. 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
16: I think we have a very bright future. Times are tough now, but out of every tough time comes opportunity and comes a better time. 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
19: Today on the front porch, we get a chance to talk one of my favorite topics, and that's music. And I think most of our listeners understand that. But it's even more special because we get to visit with an actual musician. And we're joined by Nathan Yager, who has been on the show before. Briefly, but we didn't really get a chance to dive into you and your music. You mentioned to me when you visited that you were putting out music and you had an album coming out. That album is now out. So thanks for joining us and visiting about your career in music and your interest and how this all happened.
20: Yeah, thanks for having me, Rocky. Yeah, that album that we were talking about, it came out on Friday, actually, on the 20th.
19: Nice.
20: It's called The Eye of My Storm. And I'm super proud of it.
19: Yeah, you should be. And I've listened to most of the cuts through what you post on Facebook, which is really interesting for me. You give a snippet, and then you can go find the music and actually listen to them. And it's, you kind of, when you were visiting before you were here, I think you said it was kind of an Americana, is maybe if you were to cage it into a category. And I get that, but I also think it could fit into so many different genres, which is, I love that kind of music that I don't like to put things in a box, I guess. And yeah. Your music doesn't belong in a box, I think. So is that fair to say?
20: It is. Americana is just kind of a catch-all for just, you know, the things that are made in America, really. And what my music is it's a combination of all the things that I've ever loved.
19: Okay.
20: And it is, I've taken all of the things that I really enjoyed from other kinds of music and put them together.
19: Yeah. Well, let's talk a little bit about your background. You grew up in Jonesboro, Arkansas.
20: Mm-hmm.
19: So tell us about your family first off. What did your parents do?
20: Yeah, so my mom cuts hair. My dad is a maintenance supervisor. He works at a food processing plant. I grew up from listening to their music. And I have a sister. She's 10 years older than me.
19: Uh-huh.
20: And I don't know if the CD player was broken or if we just had one CD, but we had Songs About Jane by Maroon 5.
19: Okay.
20: Stuck in the CD player. And my mom and my sister were in the front seat talking, and I was in the back seat just memorizing all that music.
19: Wow.
20: And still to this day, I can remember every single thing that happens in that record.
19: Okay.
20: And that was...
19: That's cool.
20: I think I started making a fool of myself with that record whenever I was around three, so...
19: Okay. You were an entertainer from the get, it sounds like, then.
20: As long as I've had the opportunity to, yeah.
19: That's great. So what were your interests in, away from music, Give us a little look at Nathan, maybe in school, and what were the activities you were a part of? What were things that, were there courses of study that you were drawn to, or was it just all about music?
20: It's pretty much always been all about music and things that serve music. Everything else that I did, I quit so I could continue doing okay. music. But I really enjoyed like literature, and I come to realize, you know, there's this trope with musicians: to be able to play, you have to listen,
19: mm-hmm.
20: and to be able to write, you have to read. So to me, the reading part of it still to this day is super important, and it helps me write the best lyrics that I can.
19: Yeah, well, vocabulary is huge in music. You know, the music itself without lyrics can emote so many emotions, but yeah. when you add the right lyrics with that tone, it becomes something above and beyond. When did you start playing guitar?
20: Oh man, I believe I was 12 or 13, somewhere in there.
19: Was your family? I know was a fan of music, obviously, with Maroon 5, were there musicians? Was music in your family?
20: So I also grew up. I watched my cousin and my sister play guitar together at like Christmas and you know family gatherings and just whenever we could meet up, and that was really formative of just seeing them do the thing and being like, oh, that's what I want to do. So they're the most musical members of my family. Aside from that, I'm surrounded by people who love music. My dad had this CD burnt that had AC/DC, George Strait, and Celine Dion on it, CCR, and all these different things that he just enjoyed. And I carry on that same tradition of liking all kinds of music.
19: I've often said to people will ask, you know, what's on your playlist or what are your... I said, it's easier to find out what's not on a playlist than what's actually on it, because I'm the same way. I can go... In fact, if you listen to our FM station, KCLY, that is what it's about. I mean, it'll go from AC/DC to George Strait, and I think that's a beautiful thing to have those things happen. So did your sister have an interest in pursuing music?
20: Oh, well, she's more of a visual artist. She paints.
19: Oh, okay.
20: And she got a degree in art education.
19: Okay.
20: And she's actually working on going back to being a teacher right now, which is really cool. But she's on the more visual side of things now. I don't think she plays as much anymore. But she's always making things, painting. She has this laser engraver now that she makes things with.
19: Okay.
20: And she doesn't make as... I don't believe that she makes as much music as she used to.
19: Okay. Well, everybody has their path that they take, right? Yeah, exactly. Nathan said that he would be willing to share some of your music.
20: Yeah.
19: I would love to just close this segment down with one of your songs, if that's okay with you.
20: Sure.
19: So, Nathan, give us an idea of what you're going to play for us to start with.
20: Yeah, the first song I'm going to play for you is called Sweet Bailey. I wrote it one night while my wife was sleeping, and she was around 3 months pregnant. And, I just sat down and thought of some lyrics and started playing over them.
19: Love it. Let's hear it.

0: Oh, that is beautiful, Nathan.
1: Thank you.
0: Absolutely beautiful. How long does it take you, or is that, I'm sure it varies, but how long did it take you to, you said you sat down and kind of wrote it that evening. Did it come to you quickly?
1: Yeah, it probably took, 20 minutes. It doesn't,
0: wow.
1: It doesn't take a super long time, especially whenever, what came to me first is, and of all the eyes that I've ever seen, none of them make me feel at home like yours, my sweet Bailey.
0: Uh-huh.
1: And that, really just getting that framework, led into me having, it just kind of snowballed into me.
0: Huh. That's great.
1: The tune.
0: And your wife must love it.
1: Oh, yeah.
0: How could she not? We're going to get a break in. We're going to visit more with Nathan Yager on the front porch.
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0: Once again on the front porch, and we're visiting with Nathan Yager, who I had the honor to meet, and found out he was a musician, heard a little bit of his music, and said, hey, would you be willing to come sit down and tell your story? And so I really do thank you for doing that and for sharing your music. That Bailey, my sweet Bailey, is that what it's called?
1: Yeah,
0: or is Bailey?
1: Sweet Bailey.
0: Sweet Bailey. Beautiful, beautiful song that he shared with us just moments ago. I know that you're a veteran. You served in the National Guard, I think, out of high school. Is that kind of how that started for you?
1: Yeah.
0: Yeah. And so how did you mentioned Bailey, your sweet Bailey. How did you meet your wife?
1: Well, I met my wife whenever I was a lowly gutter punk. I was riding around on a skateboard with one of my friends, and I was probably, I think I was 12 whenever we met.
0: Wow.
1: She was 11, and we met just riding around the neighborhood. She lived probably three-quarters of a mile, half a mile from where I grew up.
0: Okay.
1: At this point. She, her dad skated, and he had like a half pipe, and so we were going to go over and skate his half pipe. And she was, at this point, she was like, I think that this is a funny thing to tell because it's in the song, but she was taller than me. I was like, I didn't hit my growth spurt until I was freshman, sophomore in high school.
0: Okay.
1: And the old joke about like women reaching the height that they're going to be the rest of their life whenever they're in the seventh grade.
0: Right.
1: Well, she was 5'6".
0: Oh,
1: like,
0: wow.
1: So she's the height that she is now at this point. And so I was like, man, I was like, I need to eat my vegetables or something. I got to.
0: So you guys are true high school sweethearts.
1: Yeah. Well, we were on and off in high school or we were on and off through then. And then we, whenever she was a senior, I'd gotten out of school, but we started dating again. We started dating then,
0: uh-huh.
1: And from there, we got married 4 years later. We're married now, so that's...
0: I got you, yeah.
1: We can keep up with... We've been married for 2 years now.
0: Okay. Been together longer, but married for two years.
1: Probably,
0: yeah.
1: Probably together 7-ish years, okay. Something around there.
0: All right. So how big of a town is Jonesboro, Arkansas?
1: Jonesboro has about 80,000 people.
0: Okay.
1: Depends on if school isn't happening. It's a college town. So,
0: it was by good chance that you guys live so close together.
1: Oh, yeah. By God's grace.
0: Absolutely. Yeah. That's great. And she was pregnant when you wrote the song.
1: Mm-hmm.
0: Tell us about your baby.
1: Yeah. My son, his name's Dorian.
0: Okay.
1: Dorian Yager. Dorian John Yager. He's got his grandpa's middle name.
0: Great.
1: He is a little bundle of joy. If I could show pictures to everybody listening, I would. But he is just the happiest little dude there's ever been.
0: That's awesome.
1: He smiled at me while I was walking out the door this morning.
0: Makes you want to get back home, doesn't it?
1: Oh, yeah.
0: I can believe it. How old?
1: He is 10 months now.
0: Oh, wow.
1: 10 months old.
0: Nice. We just had our first granddaughter
1: Congratulations.
0: Thank you. Was born last month. And we have a grandson that just turned 3 in May, so we like those smiles too. We don't get to see him as much as obviously you get to with your son. I'm going to go back just a little bit. You talked about picking up the guitar around 12 or 13. Mm-hmm. When do you kind of get comfortable or the confidence or just realize, did somebody tell you that your voice is also something that is a great instrument?
1: Well, I've been singing forever.
0: Okay.
1: I've been singing since I was in my mom's back seat, just to all the tunes that were going on. Mm-hmm. And I never waited for anybody to tell me.
0: Good.
1: I just did it.
0: Good.
1: And that's the same way that I treated guitar. You know, a lot of times we don't let ourselves like be playful with things, you know, like,
0: yeah,
1: with a, you know, that the world kind of gets that out of us, and you just have to maintain the wonder, like the childlike wonder with it, and keep pursuing your instrument. And that's just what I did, is
0: yeah,
1: I just stayed interested and I stayed working on it until today.
0: Yeah. When did you, so give us an idea what the first, did you get in a band to begin with? Did you do, were you more solo to begin with? How did that kind of progress into where you're actually doing gigs?
1: Well, I started playing music probably 6 months afterwards. I started playing at a church.
0: Okay, sure.
1: So I played for something for school. It was like a choir concert. I did that probably 3 or 4 months after I started playing guitar. The timeline is a little fuzzy now, but I've been looking for opportunities just as soon as I picked it up.
0: Okay. Were you in a band? Or are you currently in a band?
1: I'm not currently. Well, I guess technically I am in a band. I play for my friend Kendall Eugene.
0: Okay.
1: I play full-time for him, and then I play pickup stuff for some of my other friends. I'll play with my buddy Eli Adams whenever he has time. I've played with Wayne Weeding out of, oh, man, it's outside of Kansas City. I don't know
0: okay.
1: exactly where it's
0: sure.
1: at.
0: Sure.
1: But I've played with a lot of folks.
0: So from church to being in front of an audience, maybe playing some of covers or your own music, mm-hmm. When does that happen for you?
1: That happens for me around, 19 or 20 years old,
0: okay.
1: I think. I was, I was 20. And I went to see some of my friends play, and somebody said, hey, we're looking for a bass player. And I was like, hey, I own a bass. I can do that. And so I started playing with the Adam and the Stormy Weathers. That was the first band that I played with.
0: I like it.
1: Out of Jonesboro, and I played a bunch of shows with them before I moved off to Fayetteville for a period of time. But that's how I got started playing with bands.
0: That's great. Is this your first album?
1: This is my first album, my debut.
0: And it's The Eye of My Storm.
1: Yes, sir.
0: I'll ask this again later, but where people can find it is where they typically buy music, or do you have a place you would prefer them to purchase it?
1: Well, currently, I don't have a place where you can buy my music. I just have I have it on streaming platforms.
0: Okay.
1: I have some merchandise out currently, but I have vinyl in the works and CDs and
0: cool.
1: stuff like that.
0: Yeah,
1: but.
0: Fun. Okay. But they can find it through streaming services.
1: Yeah, through streaming services, through YouTube. I didn't know. I know you have a radio show, so I didn't know if you wanted me to promote streaming services.
0: No, absolutely. We stream too. So,
1: okay.
0: And I think Nathan Yager Music can make it onto KCLY here
1: soon
0: as well.
1: I appreciate
0: we'll get that out for everybody. Speaking of your music, do you want to share one more right now?
1: Yeah, sure.
0: Perfect. And so what's our second tune we get to hear from you?
1: Yeah, so the second tune, this one is called You Say. This one's a tribute to a friend of mine who passed away whenever I was 18. That's also whenever I wrote it. I wrote it a few days after he passed. And, it just talks about a lot of experiences that we had in our friendship, growing up next to each other. And, it's a song that was really comforting for me whenever I wrote it,
0: okay.
1: And I hope that it does the same for some other folks.
0: Nice.

0: Wow. Awesome stuff. The thing that hits me as I'm listening to those lyrics of, from an 18-year-old you wrote mm-hmm. it, that's pretty advanced to have that type of emotion put into music. Would you agree? Or is it just kind of natural and you don't really think about that?
1: I don't really think about it. I don't know. I don't really know what advanced is, you know. I just have what I work with. So yeah. I'm really proud of it, but I don't know about advanced, you know.
0: Well, from hearing for the first time and hearing it live, it's beautiful stuff, and what a great tribute to your friend as well.
1: Thank you very much.
0: Let's take another time out. We'll come back and visit more. Nathan Yager, our guest, on the front porch.
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5: Now time for a look at the weather on KFRM. In Nebraska tonight, partly cloudy with lows in the mid-50s, and on Friday, partly to mostly sunny with highs in the upper 80s to around 90. In Oklahoma tonight, mostly cloudy with lows in the upper 50s and lower 60s, and on Friday, partial sun with a chance for showers, highs in the upper 80s and lower 90s. In Kansas tonight, chance for showers and storms early in the east, lows in the mid-60s, and on Friday, a slight chance for showers and storms in the southern portion of the state, highs in the mid-80s to around 90. And that's been a look at the weather on KFRM.
6: This is The Making of America from the Jefferson Media Group. On July 4th, millions of Americans celebrate the 13 colonies declaring that they were now united, free, and independent states and no longer subject to Britain's King George III. The only problem is the Second Continental Congress broke all ties with Britain on July 2nd, not July 4th. In Thomas Jefferson's own words, anticipating war, he and a committee of five drafted the original Declaration of Independence in June. Its intent was to gather support for the coming revolution by uniting the colonists in an expression of the American mind against the tyranny of Britain.
7: This has been The Making of America. I'm Michael Emerson, and you can visit us at jeffersonmediagroup.com.
8: USDA research in the Lodestar State on insects that threaten livestock and wildlife populations has a long history.
9: We're actually going to celebrate this year our 80th year of doing this type of research here in Kerr County. Research on all of these flies and ticks.
8: Kim Lohmeyer is the director of USDA's Agricultural Research Service, Nippling Bushland, U.S. Livestock Insects Research Lab in Kerrville, the recently dedicated facility, the latest chapter in that research legacy. As she noted earlier, the types of insects studied at this new lab include those posing significant threats to our nation's livestock supply.
9: Biting flies, New World screwworm, but we also work on cattle fever ticks and then other ticks as well, like Lone Star ticks and winter ticks. Any tick in general or a biting fly in general that impacts livestock and wildlife.
8: What the new research center brings to the efforts to keep New World screwworm and other insect pests out of our country is state-of-the-art facilities and technologies.
9: About 44,000 square foot research facility. We also have a new about 8,000 square foot rearing facility where we're going to do all of our fly and tick rearing. And we also have a new cattle research barn and working facility. That research stanchion barn allows us to put cattle in stanchion to do fly and tick studies. And then the actual laboratory part has state-of-the-art facilities that are going to include BSL-2 rearing facilities for invasive arthropods pods. And we also have new equipment like GC mass specs and other chemistry equipment to help us continue to do the work that we're doing, coming up with a better lure and a better trap for New World screwworms.
8: The studies and development that comes out of the new Careville laboratory support not only stakeholders in the livestock and wildlife sectors.
9: Our other major stakeholder groups are our federal partners, USDA APHIS, the Animal Plant Health Inspection Service. So we do the research that helps support the regulatory efforts that APHIS does in the field, in particular for New World screwworm and for cattle fever tick.
8: Among those seeing the state-of-the-art tech and complex firsthand during the dedication ceremony, Agriculture Undersecretary for Research, Education, and Economics, Scott Hutt.
10: The DNA sequencing of the flies, of the pests, we can do sequencing in hours or days when it used to take weeks, months, and years. So we have the ability to do high throughput sequencing, and understanding the gene map and the genome is really the information that we need to be able to make some interventions and to be able to understand the basis for what needs to be addressed with regard to the flies and with regard to the ticks and so forth.
8: I'm Rod Bain reporting for the U.S. Department of Agriculture in Washington, D.C.
11: KFRM, Salina, Kansas.
0: Once again, on the front porch and visiting with Nathan Yager and hearing some of his music. The album is The Eye of My Storm. Nathan Yager, spell that last name. People want to look that up.
1: It's Y-A-U-G-E-R.
0: Pretty simple. Right?
1: Yes, sir.
0: Pretty simple. We've talked a little bit about your songwriting. The lyrics come first? Does the music come first? Is it a combination? You never know?
1: It just depends.
0: Yeah.
1: You know, sometimes it's a progression. Sometimes it's a phrase. Sometimes it's just one word. It just kind of depends on it's the flavor of the day, I guess.
0: Yeah. Do you find yourself writing things down, and if you hear something, that could be an idea later? Or?
1: Sometimes. A lot of times I will. I spent a long time, probably 3 years. It's one of those things, to me, it's something you have to exercise. Mm-hmm. So I actually think You Say is what started it. It was a few months into the process, my time of doing this, but I sat down and I wrote every day for probably 3 years, just because it's something that...
0: It's a muscle you got to work, right?
1: Yeah, it's a muscle you got to work, and you have to figure out your own process for it, too, because it's one of those things where somebody may have some advice about it, but it's not something that is really teachable, in my opinion.
0: It makes sense to me, actually. Yeah,
1: people can teach you processes for it, but at the end of the day, your individual way of skinning a cat is how you're going to skin a cat.
0: I get that. I've heard Dax Shepard is where I first heard it. He said, because he writes not music but for film and so forth, and he says you've got to allow yourself to write crap in order to get to good stuff, because otherwise you'll sit there and not even put pen to paper because you want it to be so perfect. Is that kind of fair?
1: Yeah, it's fair, and you also just have to be able to forgive yourself. Like, if you take yourself so seriously that you only let yourself write, you know, I'm not going to sit down tomorrow and write Dante's Inferno. I write songs. I write, you know, how many words are even in a song? 150, maybe?
0: Yeah.
1: Like, it's a completely different process, and figuring out what's going to work best for your voice or whoever you're writing for.
0: True. Do you write with other people?
1: I've done some co-writes.
0: Yeah.
1: And that process looks different because I try and, how do you put this? If you're writing for somebody else, I try and stick to a thematic thing, or are we going to change ideas in these verses? Okay. Are these things going to be related? Do we want different choruses? How does it look?
0: Yeah.
1: And it's just a different process.
0: Yeah, I can imagine. I know Maroon 5 was a huge influence on you, as you said, listening in the back seat and singing along. Not that it influences what you write or perform now, but what were the artists that you grew up that were your music. And if it's a wide scale, like we talked earlier, for me, it'd be hard for me to pick an artist, but there are maybe several artists.
1: I think I sat down whenever I talked on Scratch the Vinyl last week. I think I probably listed 30 people.
0: That's fair.
1: But, you know, immediately the Allman Brothers is probably my favorite band ever.
0: Nice.
1: They are a huge influence on me. I love the Allman Brothers. I used to make, I still make this joke sometimes about my dad loves Jessica by the Allman Brothers.
0: Sure.
1: And it's like it's the tuned kettlebell in my house. If I wanted my dad to appear,
0: nice.
1: I could just start playing Jessica and then he would just
0: That's great.
1: Come out of the drywall. He would just appear. But yeah, the Allman Brothers, Hozier mm-hmm. is a big influence on me, like vocally, and I love his writing so much. Nat King Cole is one of the best vocalists to ever live. Man, you asked me, and now I'm like drawing
0: a blank.
1: Blank.
0: Yeah.
1: But
0: you've already, even with just those three names, you've touched on three very different styles of music, mm-hmm. which I think is very cool.
1: Yeah. Oh, it's still.

0: All those records, or all those songs are unbelievable. America, the Eagles.
1: Oh, sure.
0: All kinds of stuff. There's so many influences. I just love music.
1: Yeah, I hear
0: George Strait. I probably already said that, but
1: yeah,
0: George Strait is what I live. That was the first song on that CD that my dad burned.
1: Right.
0: It was Where the Sidewalk Ends.
1: Sure.
0: And I would sit there in the front seat with his truck and make him replay it the whole time we were driving somewhere.
1: So this is a kind of off kilter question, I guess, but you're a skateboarder growing up.
0: Yeah.
1: Were your friends into all the different kinds of music, or did they have, because I don't see a lot of skateboard movies where they're listening to George Strait.
0: No. So I was a skateboarder. I did it for a little while, but I was so worried about like breaking my wrist.
1: Okay.
0: That after a while I stopped, because I just, you know, there were so many things. I wrestled, I played soccer, I did all of these other things, but I didn't want to get in the way of my music. And so I stopped doing this.
1: How often do you perform?
0: How often do I perform?
1: Often as you can,
0: yeah,
1: I guess would be the answer.
0: As often as I can, really, you know, between work and other things. But I play with Kendall probably once a month.
1: Okay.
0: And I have yet to even figure out a plan to perform my own music, because I don't know, I've just fallen in love with the process of going in the studio. I'm going back to record another album in April.
1: Nice.
0: So I just want to create.
1: Yeah. Very cool. We're going to get one more time out and come back and we're going to get one more song too before we're said and done.
0: Yeah.
1: The title cut, I think, from the Eye of My Storm, mm-hmm. Right? We're going to have? Great. We're visiting today on the front porch with Nathan Yager.
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4: Now time for the market recap for this Thursday, June 11th. July corn down 7.25 at 4.11¾. September down 7¾ at 4.20. And December down 7.25 at 4.39½. July Kansas City wheat up 4.25 at 6.34¾. September up 1 at 6.41¼. And December up 3/4 at 6.56¼. July Chicago wheat down 3/4 at 5.86¾. September down 1¼ at 5.98¼, and December down 2.5 at 6.14¾. July soybeans down 8 at 11.15, August down 7.25 at 11.20½, and September down 6 at 11.20. July soybean meal down 20¢ at 301.70, August down 10¢ at 302.10. And September down 30¢ at 302. July soybean oil down 88 at 74.45. August down 80 at 73.20. And September down 80 at 71.97. In the livestock futures, June live cattle up 137 at 251.47. August up 117 at 242.67.

0: and October up 170 at 235.40. August feeder cattle up 527 at 359.65. September up 515 at 356.52. And October up 507 at 352.80. June lean hogs down 40 at 92.77. July down 22 at 96.62. And August up 47 at 95.90. In the oil futures, West Texas crude down 210 at 87.93. Gasoline down 1 cent at 310. And heating oil down 8 cents at 352. And that's been the market recap for this Thursday, June 11th. I'm Lexi Bates.
1: Today on the Front Porch again, we're visiting with Nathan Yager, who has a new album out, The Eye of My Storm. We're going to hear another song from Nathan coming up. You know, it hit me as you were going through your influences, and we mentioned Steely Dan, and then you mentioned the Allman Brothers, such a huge influence, Nat King Cole. I mentioned earlier your lyrics you wrote at 18. I said advanced. Maybe it was an old soul type of lyric. Do you consider yourself kind of an old soul with your influences?
2: Yeah, I definitely would. I have a, you know, all the music that I grew up on is the music that my family grew up on. Mm-hmm. It was before their time. And yeah, I have a lot of respect for it.
1: Yeah. Today's music, are there artists that you follow, that you are really appreciate, or is today's music something that's just different to you?
2: Yeah, I mean, there are a lot of artists making music today that I have a lot of respect for. Mm-hmm. My friends, like Kendall Eugene, Eli Adams, Polly Windham, they're all making music that is from their story. Mm-hmm. And they are all making authentic music, and they also deeply respect it. Artists like Tyler Childers and Zach Bryan, all of these guys deeply respect music. And that's something that it feels like we're lacking a lot of times.
1: Yeah.
2: You know, we're consuming songs in 10-second bundles, consuming songs by the single. I like to listen to albums. I want to listen to it top to bottom. I want the context that songs are made in. And yeah, I have a deep respect for music.
1: Yeah. You make a great point, and to sound like an old man, there was a time when getting an album and opening the plastic off that album and pulling the sleeve out, mm-hmm, and looking at whatever photos or designs they decided to put on that sleeve and in that album, and then you wondered if they would have the lyrics for those songs on that sleeve. A lot of times they would. Then to pull the actual album out and put it on the platter and drop the needle down, mm-hmm, and listen to the entire album. There's something special about that.
2: Yeah.
1: And it is anymore. And you've got to market it to some degree in those snippets like you do, mm-hmm, to get people's attention. But man, yeah, if you just will just breathe in the whole experience, it's a whole lot of fun and you get a whole lot more out of it, I think.
2: Mm-hmm.
1: Right?
2: Yeah.
1: You agree with that? Yeah. So you said you perform about once a month with as part of a band. Mm-hmm. Are you starting to try to get more opportunities for yourself to perform?
2: I'm playing some solo shows by myself. So just me and an acoustic guitar cranking out tunes and having a good time.
1: I think there's something real about that when an artist does that. If someone would be interested after hearing your music, hearing your story, is there a way to contact you that you would prefer them to contact you by?
2: So they can contact me like via Facebook Messenger or Instagram DM. I think there's a contact page on my website as well, which you can find on all my social media.
1: Yeah. You mentioned being in the studio, and I think a lot of people... Actually, before I ask that, how many instruments do you play? You said guitar and bass. Is it all string instruments?
2: I don't know. I don't how many instruments I play now versus how many instruments I used to play.
1: Sure.
2: Because I played like saxophone and clarinet.
1: Okay.
2: And I played a bunch of saxophones and a bunch of clarinets in high school.
1: Okay.
2: So I guess now if somebody were to ask me to do things on a gig, I would be willing to play guitar, bass, or sing. But I'm starting to figure out how to play drums. I got some boots and cats, and that's about it currently.
1: But it's fun. Time in the studio, you said you enjoy it so much. Mm-hmm. For our listeners, and I don't know the ins and outs of it. I have a little idea. But what is it like to get into a studio and record an album? What are the hours? How many people are you working with? Give us an idea what that looks like.
2: Oh, well, it just, man, it varies. We had, one of our musicians ended up having to leave early because of a family obligation. And so I was like, man, I want to get three more tracks down. How are we going to do this? So we went back in from like 11 p.m. to probably 4:30 in the morning.
1: Oh, wow.
2: And laid down more stuff.
1: Huh.
2: And it's really just however it fits in with the time that we have, because it's super valuable time. But at the same time, you want to be in there and be able... The really cool part about it is being able to make decisions that you're hearing in your head.
1: Hmm.
2: So the important thing is to have musicians that can, you know, do those things.
1: Sure.
2: They can act on the decisions that you're making. And that's really helpful for... It's really cool to be able to shape what you have in mind. And then even on the back end of the studio, well, sorry, I'm getting a little bit ahead of myself.
1: Hmm.
2: Whenever you're playing in the studio, what we did was we recorded like the four main instruments, which is like keys, guitar, drums, bass. And we also recorded my vocals at the same time.
1: Mm-hmm.
2: We were doing all this. So those would be the main things that we would record first. We could do overdubs on other guitar stuff because there's tons of like texture stuff that you add with guitars.
1: Yeah.
2: And then after all of those things were done, we would record horns and harmonies and other things.
1: Wow.
2: Add solos on top of it.
1: I just think it's such more of a process than the layman knows.
2: Yeah.
1: when you step in and all the things that you have to be in control of.
2: Yeah, and the real process is on the back end where I'm listening to mixes that I get back from my mixing engineer.
1: Uh-huh.
2: And I'm making decisions on where, you know, if somebody is listening to this music, where are they listening to it?
1: Hmm.
2: Is it coming from their phone? Is it coming from their computer? Is it coming from their headphones? Is it coming from their car?
1: Right.
2: Are they listening to it through studio monitors like, you know, somebody would while they're listening to things? And so... whenever I'm listening to that sort of thing, I'll be in my car and I want it to feel the same as other records. Hey, whenever I'm listening to XYZ in my car, this other record, I can feel my jeans whenever the kick drum hits, right?
1: Uh-huh.
2: Or I can feel the actual bass guitar. I can feel it moving the jeans on my calf.
1: Yeah.
2: Whenever the kick is happening, I can feel my shirt moving. I want to feel those same things.
1: Yeah, that's great. That's great stuff. You got one more for us, right?
2: Of course.
1: All right.
2: Yeah.
1: All right, Nathan Yager, one more time, is going to get on the guitar for us and the title cut from the Eye of My Storm album. Hit it with us.

0: Nathan Yager, you are the man. That is fantastic stuff. And to hear that,
1: thank you, Rocky.
0: Simply just live and raw, I don't think it gets any better. I know the album's great, the studio work is great, but there is something about when it's just raw like that.
1: Yeah.
0: It's great. Great stuff.
1: Thank you.
0: The streaming services where you could find the album, The Eye of My Storm, that was a title cut from it. You can contact Nathan, as you mentioned, if you want to maybe get him to give you an hour or so of music at a gig somewhere. So keep doing what you're doing. I know you said in April you plan to record a new album, correct?
1: Yeah.
0: Is the songs written already?
1: They're in the process right now.
0: Yeah.
1: I want to make a trio record.
0: Okay.
1: I toured as a trio for a long time with my old band. So I want to, I just want to make a big trio record, playing with two amps and having a tone that's as wide as the horizon.
0: Nice. Yeah. Based out of Junction City, if anyone does want to contact you one more time, how would be the best way to get a hold of you?
1: Yeah. So Facebook Messenger, Instagram is great. I have a contact page on my website that you can find on all my social medias. So all those are great ways to get a hold of me.
0: Perfect. Terrific stuff. I really appreciate your talent, your time, and for sharing with us.
1: Yeah, thank you, Rocky. Thank you for having me.
0: It's Nathan Yager, our guest on the Front Porch.
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3: 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This is Steve Knopfinger reporting for KFRN on the 2026 Wheat Harvest Tour. I had the chance to catch up with Stuart Brigeman. He is a farmer in Pratt, Kansas. Unfortunately, I had some issues with the recording. Couldn't fix that just a little while ago. But anyway, he had said that they had had a little issue with their equipment, but they were going to start harvesting here shortly. And he felt like it's going to be an early year there near Pratt, Kansas. Evidently, his area didn't get as much rain as some areas that probably further north than maybe northwest of there. That was Stuart Brigeman. He's a farmer in Pratt, Kansas. This is Steve Knopfinger reporting for KFRM on the 2026 Wheat Harvest Tour.
4: Breaking news at Town Hall. I'm Bob Agnew at Washington. There's a guilty plea in a deadly shooting in Minnesota.
5: Vance Belter was charged with murdering Minnesota House Speaker Melissa Hortman and her husband Mark and shooting State Senator John Hoffman and his wife Yvette. Belter came to the homes disguised as a police officer and driving a fake squad car. U.S. Attorney Daniel Rosen says the guilty plea was in exchange for dropping the death penalty.
6: To ensure that he never sees freedom again in his entire life, that was an opportunity that we just could not pass up.
5: Friends describe Belter as an evangelical Christian and occasional preacher who had struggled to find work. I'm Ed Donahue.
4: A warning for Iran coming from President Trump in a post on True Social. He writes that at some point in the not too distant future, we will be taking Karg Island and other oil infrastructure points and assume total control of their oil and gas markets, much like we have with Venezuela. The president said the small island off the coast of Iran is home to a major oil terminal considered to be the country's economic lifeline. Damaging storms sweeping through the Midwest, disrupting flights at Chicago airports and knocking out power to hundreds of thousands of customers.
7: We do have a flight risk, and the excessive rainfall outlook is fairly broad, and it does encompass some pretty significant population centers, including areas like Des Moines, Iowa, the Quad City, Chicago, Milwaukee, Rockford, and Illinois, and then Madison, Wisconsin, and then extending all the way up and even to like Green Bay.
4: Forecaster Scott Klebauer with the National Weather Service. It says that it received more than a dozen reports of tornadoes yesterday across northern Missouri, Iowa, Kansas, and Illinois. After years of preparation, a supersized World Cup has finally arrived. It's already the world's biggest sporting event, but this year's tournament takes it to new heights, hosted by three countries, the U.S., Canada, and Mexico. This year's tournament was expanded to 48 teams. More on these stories at townhall.com.
8: In the War of 1812, our nation fought and won America's religious freedom. Today, that constitutional right is being assaulted once more from within.
9: 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We all of a sudden became the enemy.
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15: Welcome to Ag Perspectives. I'm Lexi Bates, and today we have an episode of the Just Grow Something podcast, hosted by Karen Velez. In this episode, she breaks down the full life cycle of the squash vine borer, including the strategies that actually work on how to rid of the pest.
16: Every year, gardeners across the country watch their squash plants collapse overnight and have absolutely no idea why until it's too late. At the farmer's market, I inevitably have multiple gardeners come up clearly frustrated, and they say something like, "My zucchini looked perfect last week. Now the whole plant just fell over. What happened?" And the answer, unfortunately, 90% of the time, is squash vine borer. And if you just got chills up your spine, then you likely have dealt with this pest before. Squash vine borer is one of the most predictable, most well-timed, and most devastating plants in the vegetable garden. It overwinters in your soil. It emerges on a schedule tied to accumulated heat, not the calendar. It lays its eggs at the base of your plants, and by the time you see that telltale pile of sawdust-like frass on your stems, the larvae are already inside, and most of what you can do from that point is limited. Welcome back to Just Grow Something. I'm Karen Velez, horticulturist, market farmer, and garden consultant, and I have had a personal, very hands-on relationship with squash vine borer for a very long time. I have lost plants to it. I have saved plants from it. I have tested methods that did not work at all, and I have landed on a short list of things that actually genuinely do work. So today we are going to walk through the full picture, the biology, the regional timing differences, the misinformation that is absolutely everywhere online, and the strategies that science actually supports. Because if you are planting squash and you are not thinking about squash vine borer before now, you are probably already behind. Before we get into what to do about squash vine borer, we need to understand what we're actually dealing with, because the biology of this pest is exactly why so many of the popular remedies fail. So the squash vine borer, Melitia cucurbitae, is not a beetle or a grub. It is a moth, but it is a very strange moth. It is what we call a clear wing moth, which means it mimics a wasp. The adult flies during the day, which is unusual for moths. It has a metallic greenish black front wing, clear hind wings with dark veins, and a bright orange red abdomen that is dotted with black spots, and it has hairy orange and black hind legs. It's like a flying Halloween decoration. Now, at first glance, when it's flying around, it really does look like a wasp or a hornet darting around your garden. A lot of gardeners see it and they don't think anything of it, which is a mistake, because that moth is looking for your squash plants. So it's kind of important to know the full life cycle of this pest, because it really is the key to everything that comes later. Squash vine borer overwinters in the soil as a pupa. Okay, so this is different from like squash bugs who overwinter as adults. The pupa is tucked about 2 inches down inside its cocoon, and it's been there since late summer of the year before. So in the spring and the early summer, depending on where you live, that pupa develops into an adult moth and then emerges from the soil. That adult moth's only job is to find host plants and lay eggs. Each female can lay 150 to 200 eggs, laid singly, like one at a time, at the base of the squash and pumpkin stems, and also on the leaf stems. And occasionally you'll find them on the undersides of leaves if they kind of get lost in their directions. The eggs are small, they're flat, they're like reddish brown ovals about the size of the point of a pencil. They are easy to miss, but once you know what they look like, you kind of learn how to key in on them when you're scouting for these. So those eggs are gonna hatch in about 1 to 2 weeks. The larvae that hatch are tiny at first, but within hours of hatching, they bore into the stem of the plant. So once a larvae is inside the stem, it feeds on the plant tissue internally for about 4 to 6 weeks, which is disrupting the vascular system of your plant. That's the xylem and the phloem that move water and nutrients through the plant. So when you see your squash plant suddenly like wilt, even when the soil is moist and you've been watering consistently, that is what is happening. The plant cannot move water anymore because that pipeline has been destroyed from the inside. So after the larvae have finished feeding, they exit the stem, they burrow back into the soil, they spin a cocoon, and they pupate. And that's where they overwinter until the following summer, and then the cycle starts all over again. So the hallmark sign of a squash vine borer infestation is frass. This is a greenish yellow to maybe orangey brownish kind of sawdust like material that gets pushed out of the entry hole at the base of the stem. It might be mixed with some plant sap. It kind of looks like wet sawdust that's just piled at the base of the vine near a small hole. So if you see that, the larvae are already inside. Squash vine borer primarily attack the Cucurbita pepo species. So that's like zucchini, yellow squash, acorn squash, Hubbard squash, and most of our pumpkins. So these are your highest risk plants. Butternut squash is Cucurbita moscata. And so it has a harder, narrower stem, and it's a little bit more resistant to this. Now, it's not immune, but it is actually a less susceptible option. Other options that we have trialed here with some success include Tromboncino squash and Cucuza squash, all for basically the same reasons. The cucumbers and the melons and the watermelons, these don't generally become very good hosts for squash vine borer. They might visit them, but they are rarely going to sustain significant damage. So if you've been losing your cucumbers to a mystery wilt, squash vine borer is probably not the culprit. You're likely dealing with bacterial wilt, and that's spread by cucumber beetles, and that is a different pest and a different episode. So when we're looking at squash vine borer, oftentimes what we're looking at is a timing problem. And this is where a lot of the online advice that you might see regarding squash vine borer kind of falls apart. It's the timing of when the pest emerges, because squash vine borer does not operate on the same schedule in every part of the country. The timing of the emergence is determined by what we call degree days or degree day accumulation. Essentially, we're looking at how much heat has built up in the soil and the environment since winter. So as you can imagine, this is going to change from year to year. Squash vine borer moths typically emerge after about 1,000 degree days have accumulated, and we're using a base threshold of 50 degrees Fahrenheit. So what that means, without tracking or doing the math or whatever, is basically like in a warm year, they're going to emerge earlier. In a very cool, slow spring, you know, then they might be coming out a week or more later. The calendar is a rough guide. Your local conditions are what actually matter. So I'm going to kind of walk you through the regional picture, because if you're in Missouri versus Maine versus Mississippi, you are dealing with very different timelines. If we're looking at the deep south, this is, you know, zones 8 through 10, Florida, Texas, Louisiana, the coastal Carolinas, the squash vine borer can have two full generations per year. So the first adult flight in Florida may begin as early as mid-May, and the adults can be present from May all the way through October. So the implications of this are pretty significant. So if you're in Florida or in a similar climate, if you plant squash in the late spring and expect to harvest through the summer, you are going to encounter the squash vine borer. And the management strategy in these climates is often to plant really early, like as soon as the soil reaches 60 degrees Fahrenheit, so that you can get a harvest in before the first flight peaks. And then some growers try to do a second planting, like in the late summer, after the activity has dropped off. So again, you know, closer to October. So then in that sort of transition zone, which is like zone 6 and 7, so Missouri, Kansas, Kentucky, Tennessee, Virginia, the Mid-Atlantic, Ohio, Indiana, this is where we fall, right? Zone 6B here in West Central Missouri. And in this middle band of the country, squash vine borer is typically a mid-June pest. So like in Kentucky, the University of Kentucky says that, you know, the adults emerge between late April and mid-August. So that main flight concentration is in June through July. You know, Ohio State University, they put their emergence at early to midsummer, typically June, which is coinciding with that early squash flowering. So, and some places in Ohio, you may end up having a partial second generation if you have a warmer year. So in our kind of zone, June really is the critical month, right? The moths emerge, they find your plants, they lay eggs through June and July, and then the larvae spend the rest of the summer inside your vines. This is why every year around, you know, the beginning to middle of June, so now, I start watching for that wasp-looking moth darting around the squash beds, because that is the signal that the clock is ticking.
15: Pausing for KFRM's planning forecast. More ag perspectives after this.

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1: I'm meteorologist Ryan Martin with a look at your 550 KFRM planning forecast. It is Thursday. It is June the 11th. Here's what's going on as we take a look at action across the nation's midsection. Thunderstorms, for the most part, have exited the central plains here this afternoon. Iowa going to be the hotbed for activity this afternoon and evening. Well, this afternoon and this evening, it pushes into Minnesota, Wisconsin, Illinois. Those are going to be the areas to watch as all of this pushes eastward. Now, we mentioned it's pushing eastward. I think the Central Plains is mostly done with precipitation here for the short haul. You may see a few pop-up scattered showers down a blowback line into northeastern parts of Oklahoma here as we move past the sunset and through the mid-evening hours, but those that want to dissipate as well, settling down into the Red River Valley and into Texas then. Now, that becomes the hotbed for precipitation activity through tomorrow, through Saturday, and even early Sunday. I think that moisture just kind of sits and festers down in Texas and Oklahoma, at least here in the short haul part of the forecast. But the rest of the Central Plains does not see much of anything for tomorrow or for Saturday, and I'll even say most of Sunday. Now, we get into the early part of next week, Sunday night, Monday, we're likely going to be seeing some hit and miss of scattered heat-based showers and thunderstorms because we're not necessarily getting rid of the heat in a large way. Over the northern part of the country, yes, we get cool air in. For example, North Dakota, eastern parts of North Dakota, looking at a 60-degree high for Saturday. But that cool air is not coming all the way down here. I do think, though, that in terms of geographic coverage, next week's pop-up activity is significantly less far-reaching than what we saw this week. This week, we could count on daily coverage of about 60, at sometimes 70%. Next week, I think it's going to be more like 20, 30, 40% maximum through the week. A lot more holes in the precipitation. So there are opportunities for many of us to dry out with a couple of back-to-back dry days in there. I just can't call the entire region devoid of moisture. All right, as we get toward the end of next week, we're starting to see a big system come together for the 21st and then into the start of the week of the 22nd. This one ends up with about 80 to 90% coverage from north to south, east to west. We see significant rains here anywhere from a half to 2 inches. Strong thunderstorms in there to start that week. And then we go back to a relatively quiet hit and miss kind of setup for the rest of that week. And honestly, that could be a week where a large part of the Central Plains gets nothing from Tuesday the 23rd forward. That's the way your forecast is stacking up. I'm meteorologist Ryan Martin.
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1: If we look at the northern states, so zones 4-5, we're looking at Minnesota, Wisconsin, Michigan, the Dakotas, New England, upstate New York, Pennsylvania. Squash vine borer typically only has one generation per year, lucky you. In New Hampshire, the University of New Hampshire has done actual pheromone trap data collection, and their records show that the first moths typically appear in traps around June 20th. The peak flight happens between, you know, July 10th and 15th, and by about August 1st, the catch rates drop below threshold in most of the years. But again, even though this is going to give you a little bit more of a predictable window, in warmer years, that's going to change, right? So specifically like 2010 and 2013, for example, you might get a second generation because you've got those warmer years. And so you might like have late, you know, moth activity, you know, even up into in the middle of August, right? So you're, again, your climate matters, the heat accumulation matters. If you're looking at like Minnesota, Wisconsin, you're looking at activity from late June through early to mid-August. Pennsylvania, first emergence is around mid to late June. South Dakota, about the same time, late June, early July. If you are gardening on the West Coast, squash vine borer is largely not your problem. This guy is rarely found west of the Rocky Mountains. So if you're in the PNW, California, any of those areas, you actually may not have to worry about it at all. Now, of course, there are other squash pests, but you know, squash vine borer is not going to be your problem. It is primarily an eastern and central U.S. problem. So basically, the idea is just to know your region's approximate window. And then in your own garden, set a pheromone trap. We'll talk about those in the next segment. Just so you can figure out when the adult moths are actually active in your yard that year, because your garden's degree day accumulation is going to be more precise than anything you read on the internet, including anything that I tell you right now. So let's talk about the remedies, because if you search squash vine borer on the internet, you will find a long list of suggested fixes. And some of them are genuinely effective, but a lot of what you will find is not backed by research. So we're talking correlation versus causation here, right? And in some cases, following that advice might actually cost you your plants. So the first suggestion is about spraying insecticides after the larvae are inside the stem. So basically after you've already seen that frass. This is the single, probably most common mistake that gardeners make when they discover that frass at the base of the squash plant. They reach for a spray and the spray does nothing. Once squash vine borer larvae have bored into that stem, they are protected, you know, from essentially all your foliar insecticide applications. It doesn't matter what product you reach for. If the larvae are already inside, spraying the outside of the plant is not going to reach them. So once they're inside the vine, these insecticide applications are largely ineffective. They're only effective as a prevention measure applied to the stems before and during that egg laying window, and only when they're timed correctly to target the eggs or the very newly hatched larvae before they make their way into the stem. And we'll talk about timing a little bit more in the next segment. The next suggestion that you'll see would be wrapping the stems with foil or nylon stocking material or sports bandages or something, anything like that, right? This one gets shared constantly in gardening groups. And so the idea is just to wrap the base of the stem to physically prevent the female moth from laying eggs at the base. Now, in theory, this makes sense. In practicality, you have a little bit of a limitation there because, you know, oftentimes those barriers are not going to completely cover the area so the moths can still lay eggs on the plant. That squash stem and its base are very irregular, so sometimes that material is hard to keep in place. And the moths don't just lay their eggs on the stem. They can go on the upper stem. They can go on the leaf stems. They can go on the other plant parts as well. So while this might be part of a control strategy, it can't be the only control strategy because there are failure points there. And then there's also suggestions for companion planting or repellent plants. And you know I am a huge proponent of interplanting as a sort of strategy, right? You'll see lists online of companion plants that supposedly repel squash vine borer. So, you know, using Blue Hubbard as a trap crop or using nasturtiums or tansy or other plants as repellents. So trap cropping and companion planting strategies specifically for squash vine borer are not necessarily, you know, well supported by the research that is specific to this pest. I will say, on a large scale, so from like a farm standpoint or a very large garden where you have a lot of room, we can do perimeter trap cropping, right? So this is basically planting a sacrificial Blue Hubbard squash around the perimeter of a planting area. And so we're trying to concentrate all that egg laying away from your main crop, but you also have to be covering the main crop, protecting the main crop. You also have to actively monitor and manage that Blue Hubbard trap plant. And so this is not a passive solution. It does require some effort on the part of the gardener. And if you have a very small garden, this might be a little bit more difficult to do, especially since the Blue Hubbard squash is going to take up a very large amount of room. Is it a solution? Yes, absolutely. It works. It works for other things too, like squash bugs, which we have used it for. So I'm not saying don't do it. I'm just saying it's not a passive solution. And just like everything else, should probably be a part of a layered approach. The idea that planting nasturtiums or other repellent pests near your squash to deter the squash vine borer moths. Again, not any solid evidence behind it. I do want you to experiment in your garden and to keep records. That is always valuable, but we don't know if this is correlation versus causation. I'm not going to tell you that planting a ring of nasturtiums is going to protect your zucchini because the data doesn't say that. And the data certainly doesn't say it in my own garden, which in my garden, my records are what matters, right? So same thing with your garden. So again, something else that could be a layered approach. Do we recommend interplanting things to help keep the insect pests from being able to land on their preferential plant the number of times they need to take the activity that they want to take, whether that's laying an egg or eating it or whatever? Yes, because that is going to help. But again, it can't be the only solution. Neither can crop rotation, okay? Yes, crop rotation is a legitimate tool in managing the squash vine borer. And we will talk about that as part of a complete strategy. But crop rotation alone in a small home garden especially is not going to protect you from the squash vine borer. Squash vine moths are very strong flyers. They can travel up to a half a mile from their emergence site to find a host plant, okay? So in a home garden setting, rotating your squash bed 20 feet means practically nothing to a moth that can cover a half a mile. So even in larger, like farm operations, fields often need to be rotated more than 5 miles away for the rotation to really meaningfully reduce that local squash vine borer population. Now, again, this doesn't mean that you shouldn't rotate. You absolutely should rotate if you can for a lot of different reasons, but don't rely on rotation as your primary squash vine borer defense. And then we have BT, that's Bacillus thuringiensis. And this is one of the most nuanced topics in squash vine borer manage. So the research basically tells us that BT is not effective against squash vine borer once the larvae are inside the stem because BT has to be ingested to work. And the larvae are protected from those foliar sprays once they have entered the plant. Now, there is research from Clemson University that showed that if you use a commercial BT formulation and you apply it to the stems before and during the egg-laying period, it is as effective as, you know, the standard that they were comparing it to, basically, because anything we're doing in research, you have to have a standard you're comparing it to, and then, of course, you have to have your control, right? So the key application was timing and frequency. So BT sprayed on the stem surface before the larvae enter can be ingested by those newly hatching larvae as they try to bore through the plant. The problem is that BT degrades very quickly in UV light. So this requires consistent reapplication, like every 5 to 7 days during the moth flight window.
0: Thank you for tuning in to Ag Perspectives. This has been an episode of the Just Grow Something podcast. I'm Lexi Bates, reporting for KFRM. Have a great day.

0: Hey everyone, I'm Chad Wolf with your Northwest Kansas update on 550 KFRM. Happy Thursday. Hope you're having a good one so far. Not as hot today in Northwest Kansas. Cold front rolling across the area earlier this morning, knocking down those high temperatures for today. Also bringing some gusty conditions to the area. Some wind gust up to 45 miles an hour, creating some blowing dust in parts of Northwest Kansas. Maybe even some travel difficulties for those higher profile vehicles. So keep that in mind if you have plans to travel through Northwest Kansas, especially the first half of today. Kind of as alluded to, much cooler today in Northwest Kansas, high only around 80 degrees on the hills of temperatures well into the triple digits the day before last. Yesterday, well into the 90s. Again, today, high is just around 80 degrees, back to around 90. Also windy upcoming tomorrow, looks like 86, a high for Saturday. Those chances of rain we talked about on yesterday's report for this upcoming weekend, if you recall, kind of mentioned, depends on what forecast you follow. Those chances starting to evaporate for Northwest Kansas this upcoming weekend. Still chances, but those chances only around 20% around Northwest Kansas beginning Saturday night through Sunday, Sunday night into Monday. So those chances a lot less than they were. And if we do see anything, probably going to be pretty spotty and won't be the good general rains maybe we were hoping for in Northwest Kansas. Early peak at next week, as mentioned, maybe a chance of rain there on Monday and high just around 77 degrees, back to 85, almost 100 degrees in the forecast by Wednesday. Other Northwest Kansas news and notes. Kansas wheat harvest starting to approach Northwest Kansas, at least the general area. Did see a few social media reports. The Otter Boys, they're around New Amalo. They're getting rolling. They started yesterday. I have a friend down around Dodge City. Looked like he was rolling again. General Northwest Kansas area. Haven't seen any activity yet, but I wouldn't be surprised to see some test cutting as soon as today for sure this upcoming weekend. And maybe things get rolling at least in Northwest Kansas sometime next week. This year's harvest in general going to be one of those. It won't last long depending on the weather. Yields on the lower side. Don't have those areas with the big time yields that we've seen the last few years. Quite honestly, if you raised much of a crop at all this year, you're probably one of the fortunate ones. Of course, the dry weather, the cold weather, the hot and cold weather, especially above normal temperatures there through a lot of March and April, taking a toll on the yields this harvest. Regardless, be careful out there if you have harvest plans, and be careful on those roadways. For your KFRM News, the voice of the plains, I'm Chad Wolf.
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2: Breaking news at Town Hall. I'm Bob Agnew at Washington. There's a guilty plea in a deadly shooting in Minnesota.
3: Vance Belter was charged with murdering Minnesota House Speaker Melissa Hortman and her husband Mark and shooting State Senator John Hoffman and his wife Yvette. Belter came to the homes disguised as a police officer and driving a fake squad car. U.S. Attorney Daniel Rosen says the guilty plea was in exchange for dropping the death penalty.
4: To ensure that he never sees freedom again in his entire life, that was an opportunity that we just could not pass up.
3: Friends describe Belter as an evangelical Christian and occasional preacher who had struggled to find work. I'm Ed Donahue.
2: A warning for Iran coming from President Trump in a post on True Social. He writes that at some point in the not-too-distant future, we will be taking Karg Island and other oil infrastructure points and assume total control of their oil and gas markets, much like we have with Venezuela. The president said the small island off the coast of Iran is home to a major oil terminal considered to be the country's economic lifeline. Damaging storms sweeping through the Midwest, disrupting flights at Chicago airports and knocking out power to hundreds of thousands of customers.
5: We do have a slight risk in the excessive rainfall outlook. It's fairly broad and it does encompass some pretty significant population centers, including areas like Des Moines, Iowa, the Quad Cities, Chicago, Milwaukee, Rockford, and Illinois, and then Madison, Wisconsin, and then extending all the way up and even like Green Bay.
2: Forecaster Scott Klebauer with the National Weather Service. It says that it received more than a dozen reports of tornadoes yesterday across northern Missouri, Iowa, Kansas, and Illinois. After years of preparation, a supersized World Cup has finally arrived. It's already the world's biggest sporting event, but this year's tournament takes it to new heights, hosted by three countries, the U.S., Canada, and Mexico. This year's tournament was expanded to 48 teams. More on these stories at townhall.com.
6: In the War of 1812, our nation fought and won America's religious freedom. Today, that constitutional right is being assaulted once more from within.
7: Religious liberty and rights in general were under attack. We all of a sudden became the enemy.
6: In the important new documentary by Dawn's Early Light, anti-Christian bias is exposed at the highest levels of government.
8: I got 6 months house arrest, 5 years probation.
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6: Follow the sweeping investigation of President Trump's task force to eradicate anti-Christian bias. The governmental hostility and prejudice is uncovered, and Trump's fight to restore our constitutional liberties and religious freedom.
11: If we will not be governed by God, we must be governed by tyrants.
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12: Protecting soybean yields this season. Bruce Stewart, technical service manager with FMC, tells Brownfield producers should be on the lookout.
13: It'll be a pretty high year of insect pressure in soybeans this year just because we're having so much late planted soybeans.
12: Stewart says farmers are looking for efficient one-pass products to control multiple pests, and Elevist can maximize return on investment.
13: It does hit the caterpillars like soybean potworms, green clover worms, soybean loopers. It also has some activity on stink bugs, very effective against grasshoppers and also very effective against Japanese beetle if you have those. Kind of bringing both of those together in one product really makes sense and hits on those three components about being broad spectrum, good knockdown, and then also that residual performance.
12: To learn more, visit your FMC retailer or elevist.ag.fmc.com.
14: Elevest is a restricted use pesticide.
15: You're tuned in to Agriculture Today, and we start our Thursday show discussing annual forage insurance with K-State Flinchbaugh Agricultural Policy Chair Jenny Ift and K-State Cropping Systems and Forage Agronomist John Holman. Jenny, John, I appreciate both taking the time to join us today.
16: Thanks for having us.
17: Shelby, always a pleasure.
15: Jenny, what is annual forage insurance?
16: Any annual crop that is grown to be fed to livestock, whether it's grazing, silage, grain, hay, anything, can be insured as under a rainfall insurance policy. So it's not like your typical crop policy. It's multi-peril insurance. It covers several types of damage from too much moisture to drought. This is insurance for annual forage crops, and it only pays out if there's less rainfall than usual.
15: And now as we're towards the beginning of June, why is this something we're discussing?
16: There is a deadline, July 15th, that's coming up pretty soon in about a month. So this is usually about the time you're discussing it. If a producer is interested, this is the time they need to be talking to an agent. And this is for any annual forage crops that's planted from August of this year, so August of 2026, through July of 2027. One of the other unique things about this policy is you don't have to use it. You don't have to have the coverage, but if you want to have the option to have the coverage, you have to sign up by July 15th.
15: John, why do you see producers using this?
17: Yeah, I just want to reemphasize that point that Jenny made. You know, this deadline, you have to sign up if you want the option to use it. It isn't a requirement to use it. So that's kind of the nice thing about this. But if we think about Kansas and just the variability in rainfall from year to year, you know, this year is a good, very good point of that. You know, eastern Kansas has been getting a lot of rain. Western Kansas has been struggling with the drought. So we're still extremely dry, and those that need forage, we're still sitting in a situation of quite a bit of risk. And that's what insurance helps do, is offset that risk. You know, and if we look at time of rainfall, April, May, June are the most critical rainfall months for growing native pasture. And we have received some rain, and so we're thankful and blessed to have gotten what we got, but we're still very, very much deficit. So you know, producers may be looking to grow more summer forages to try and make up that deficit. And so

0: trend that we're seeing. This product has only been available since 2014. And in 2020, we were at about 100,000 acres, and it's increased fivefold since then. We're at over 500,000 acres this year. So it has grown quite a lot. And I know a lot of it's being used on triticale in western Kansas. So there is a yield product, a multi-parallel product available for triticale, but a lot of producers seem to prefer annual forage for it.
1: So while we're thinking about this annual forage insurance, what are some key things to know, for example, billing?
2: I want to talk a little more on the agronomic side of things. So you have the option to cover different crops. So if we think about kind of how this program works, this program, as Janie said, the deadline to sign up is July 15th. So it kind of almost runs from the middle of July there to the July of the next year. So if we think about where we're at right now, if you're not already signed up in the program, you would have the option then to insure a dual purpose forage crop if you're grazing wheat or growing a cool season forage like triticale that might be grazing that out or taking that to silage. You know, spring crop, which we just come through a very dry spring, but if you were, you know, you could insure something like spring oats or warm season crop, for example, would be something like a millet or sorghum sedan that you might be growing. So because it works kind of on that calendar year off of July, then the billing isn't done until August of 2027. So you could insure multiple growing seasons throughout that year, depending on your system and what kind of crops you're growing. So there's flexibility there in the types of crops you grow. And if you insure your spring crop, for example, you don't have to insure the warm season crop if you don't want to. So there's flexibility in using the program.
1: You mentioned you can insure dual use wheat. And so how does that work for growers?
2: In a dual purpose situation, let's make sure everybody's clear on what I mean by that. In a dual purpose system, you could graze that. That's very commonly done in Texas, Oklahoma, and the southern tiers counties of Kansas, not so much in the northern tiers of Kansas counties. But you could graze that wheat once it gets established in the fall and well rooted through the winter, early spring, and then you have to pull cattle off whatever comes first, either first hobble stem or March 15th, whichever is earlier, pull cattle off, and then you can take that to grain production after that. So if you're intending to use it in that manner, you could use the annual forage product for that grazing duration. It's at a reduced rate and coverage than if your intention was to fully take it for forage, because you could still have your multi-parallel insurance for grain coverage. So we're talking just the forage production. That's at a reduced rate as compared to full graze out or silage type product.
1: So Jenny, what are some other options when it comes to this insurance as well?
0: Yeah, there's a couple things you need to know. So a lot of producers are familiar with pasture, rangeland, and forage, PRF. That's also rainfall insurance, but it's for grazing or for perennials, for hay. And that uses the rainfall index, which is based on a grid. So it's for your grid, which is about 14 by 16 miles. So you're not insuring your property. You're insuring rainfall at the grid level. So sometimes that doesn't match what happens for a producer. So that's something, yeah, you got to be aware of. Otherwise, you know, like any insurance product, there's some choices you have to make, things you have to sit down and talk to a crop insurance agent about. Coverage level, that's typical. If you use crop insurance, you got to pick when you're going to receive an indemnity or what your deductible is. There's also something called a productivity factor. And so the guarantee for this, the value of what you're insuring, there's a sort of a county-based value. There's an average at the county level. So with forage, you don't have this nice, well, here's the price and here's the yield and there's your guarantee. What you have is an average set for every county, and a producer has flexibility to decide if they want to scale this up or down. You also have some flexibility on when your growing season you have the insurance. So you're planting in 1 month, and your insurance covers the second subsequent month

0: called the growing season. So a producer has to pick when in the growing season they want the most coverage. It's interval selection. That part's a little tricky. It takes a while to wrap your head around. And that's something, again, sit down with an agent for the first time or two and work through that. And it definitely would get easier over time.
1: Have you seen any transitions or differences of how growers are using different insurances and coverages?
0: Yeah, absolutely. So there has been an increase in forage crops, crops that are grown for livestock in western Kansas, like triticale and others that John talked about. You know, and sometimes it's because of water shortages. Sometimes it's because there's opportunities with the livestock industry. And there is some frustration because it's insurance is it seems difficult or different than if you're getting your standard multi-peril for crops, which, you know, a lot of producers have been using those policies for three decades. But the good news is you can almost always insure forage. I don't want to say bad news, but it is different. So these are different products. You know, they might just pay on rainfall. They work a little bit differently. So there is a learning curve. And especially we talked about annual forage. So, you know, any annual crop that's grown for livestock can be insured. Also, the acreage reporting is really important. So, you know, 5 days, the fifth day of the month after planting, you have to contact your agent. So that, you know, that relationship is important as ever with annual forage insurance.
1: If people are wanting to find some more information on this, how can they do that?
0: Well, agmanager.info is always a good start. We'll have a webinar that's recorded there that we're doing where John and I really get into details and work through examples with annual forage and especially the dual use option. That's what we're focusing on this year. We're going to have somebody from RMA come in from the USDA, come in and give an update. So that will be available at agmanager.info. We also have a lot of fact sheets and articles and links to other resources. And again, plenty of examples on agmanager.info.
1: Jenny, John, I appreciate you both taking the time to join us today.
2: Thank you, Shelby. Always a pleasure.
0: Thanks for having us.
1: That was K-State Flinchbaugh Agricultural Policy Chair Jenny Ift and K-State Cropping Systems and Forage Agronomist John Holman. I will link a few of those resources in today's show notes on agtoday.net. We're cutting to a short break now, but we'll be right back.
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5: This is Steve Knopfsinger for KFRM on the 2026 Wheat Harvest Report. I'm talking with Logan Simon again. He's the assistant professor and Southwest Area Agronomist over 26 counties in Garden City, Kansas. And today he's going to talk specifically about Feeney County. I was wondering, Logan, if you could give our listeners just kind of an overall of Feeney County as far as the wheat and the weather and things going on right now.
6: Yeah, absolutely. Absolutely. It's been an interesting spring here in Feeney County and conditions for this wheat crop. As I had said the last time we had spoken, we had a wheat crop that made really great stands in the fall before just never raining again. And so it took all the way up until we really got a decent rain about May 6th. And then it just really started raining around here. But April remained dry. March was dry. And that drought influence has really influenced the wheat crop around here substantially. It'll be a rough year, short wheat for sure. So far, we've seen some folks start looking at some test cuts around the area now that we're kind of drying out. Once we finally did get this rain that was really too late for the wheat, it slowed us down for a while, but we're starting to see things dry back out and be able to get out in the field. This will be one of those years, given the drought conditions that we've had, that I think a lot of folks are expecting some lower yields. I think we may be right in there in that average of 35 or so, with some folks going as high as 50. And I'm sure there will be some cases of 10 out there as well. Concern about test weight. We don't know what we'll have. There was somebody over in the next county over that had done a test cut and came back about 58. We'll see if that carries forward as we cross Finney County. But yeah, it'll be very interesting to see how things move along. And I think we'll start seeing things really roll here in the next few days. It will be a fast harvest. We don't have a big crop out there. So hopefully we can get in and get out and start thinking forward to our next season.
5: Well, thanks, Logan. I appreciate you taking the time to talk about Finney County.
6: Absolutely. Thank you for having me on.
5: That was Logan Simon. He is the assistant professor and Southwest area agronomist at the KSU Southwest Research and Extension Center in Garden City, Kansas, and he covers 26 counties. And he just talked about Finney County and the wheat growth and season there. This is Steve Knopfsinger reporting for KFRM on the 2026 Wheat Harvest Tour.
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1: 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Mm-hmm. But if you're midway through the year and you're eating all the carbs and all the sweets like normal, it may be because you didn't pause and make a decision. The same is true of our sexual appetites. And there's long-term research that says people that in their teen years said, this is the kind of person I'd like to marry. These are some things I'd like to achieve so that I'm emotionally and maturity-wise ready before I start dating. Those people, long-term, 20, 30 years down the road, they're in much healthier relationships.
7: More from Dana at FamilyMinute.org.
9: Now time for a look at the weather on KFRM. In Nebraska tonight, partly cloudy with lows in the mid-50s. And on Friday, partly to mostly sunny with highs in the upper 80s to around 90. In Oklahoma tonight, mostly cloudy with lows in the upper 50s and lower 60s. And on Friday, partial sun with a chance for showers, highs in the upper 80s and lower 90s. In Kansas tonight, chance for showers and storms early in the east, lows in the mid-60s. And on Friday, a slight chance for showers and storms in the southern portion of the state, highs in the mid-80s to around 90. And that's been a look at the weather on KFRM.
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12: What matters most to consumers at the meat counter? 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A food marketing specialist says no.
13: Taste still ranks number one.
12: Diana Walenchek is with Certified Angus Beef.
13: Consumers want a great tasting product, and that's where they're willing to make some trade-offs. Maybe they're going to trade off on cut, they're going to trade off on portion size, but they've got to have taste. They will absolutely consider price, but they're also going to consider versatility and convenience. As we look at the ground beef case, they're not just buying a 3-pound chub of ground beef, they're buying flavored patties, they're buying patties that are already made, they're buying smash burgers that are already prepared for them. So they're even willing to pay a little bit more if it brings you convenience and saves me a little bit of time to get dinner ready on the grill.
12: She says innovation is also driving demand.
13: So I think you look to the case for innovation, for flavors, for convenience, even some pre-marinated products, some thin-cut steaks. There's just helping that flavor shortcut. And that's where I think our retailers are really innovating today. They're almost taking a step out of it. So as a busy working mom or just busy with my family, I've got a little shortcut and I have some different flavors at the case.
12: I'm Megan Grebner with Healthy Living on Brownfield.
8: It's time for the Downing Report. Here's Rocky Downing.
14: Would you say you have a favorite color? Or is the color you like the most basically the team you root for? I think that sometimes falls into what a person's favorite color is. Well, some will say your favorite color can reveal something about your personality. I know, they break these things down all the time, and I think they're kind of silly as well, but just see if they might fit you. For instance, if you're a Kansas City Chiefs fan and red is your favorite color, well, you're passionate, courageous, constantly active. If pink is your favorite color, which could be a favorite color since there aren't many teams that go with pink as their main color, your kindness and compassion draw people to you and make you one of the most popular personalities in the color spectrum. Now, let's say your team you root for, primary color is orange. According to this, you have boundless energy and enthusiasm. Turquoise would be a unique favorite color. Well, your mind is a constant fountain of great ideas, and others gravitate to you when your own mental reserves are running low. Now, if you're a Jayhawk fan, maybe blue is the primary. Would you consider it that? You have wonderful, lively imagination, and you're not afraid to trust it. You tend to set lofty reach-for-sky goals and find creative ways to reach them. Or, if you're a K-State Wildcat fan, purple, obviously, is the main choice. There's a good chance you're psychic. At the very least, your intuition often baffles and amazes your friends. You have feelings about things that turns out to be right. You're centered and always remain calm no matter what calamities could be going on around you. Regardless of a favorite color, here's to you having a terrific Thursday. I'm Rocky Downing.
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16: If you bid on a job and make an honest error in figuring the cost, can you still be forced to do the job at the price you bid? The court figured one man's problem in the case of the awful addition. I'm Curtis Howard with today's Point of Law. Jack Biddle owned a small flooring company specializing in hardwood floors for homes, offices, and buildings. Since he had only two employees, he had to do all the bookwork and estimating himself. One day he learned that the Elmwood Union High School was building a new gymnasium. They were asking for bids on the gym basketball court, and the closing date was only a day away. Working under pressure, Jack figured a price that covered his cost plus a reasonable profit. He put in his sealed bid and submitted a $50,000 performance bond as required by the school. When the bids were opened, Jack's was the lowest by $3,000. Then he discovered his awful mistake. He'd left out an expensive item that he should have added. He discussed this with the school authorities. The board chairman said, "Your bid has already been accepted, Mr. Biddle. You'll have to do the work according to specifications or we'll be forced to forfeit your $50,000 bond." Jack said, "I can't afford to lose that bond. So I'll do the job, but under protest and without giving up my legal rights." He laid the hardwood floor and did a satisfactory job. The school paid him the amount he had bid. Then Jack filed suit for the extra amount he had failed to include in his calculations. His attorney told the court, "This is a case of economic duress. The school forced Jack to do a job at less than cost or forfeit his bond. It's only fair that the school should pay the full amount he claims, since they will still be getting the job for less than anyone else would have charged." The school's attorney said, If Jack had any right to cancel his bid, he should have done so before bids were closed. It is unreasonable for him to go ahead and do the work, get paid, and then sue for the price of his error. His suit should be dismissed. What should the court do about Jack's awful addition? If you bid on a job and make an honest error in figuring the cost, can you still be forced to do the job at the price you bid? Yes, said a District of Columbia appeals court. There was no fraud or duress involved here. One who performs his contract is not entitled to more than the price he has agreed to, and it would be unfair to require the other party to pay more. If this were allowed, it would lead to many cases of contractors bidding unrealistically low and then coming back later for more money. Jack cannot recover the difference. It's a point of law.
17: Craig County producers know that AM 550 is where they can find the latest in ag information. Proud to be a part of such northeastern Oklahoma communities as Centralia, Welch, and Vinita. We're KFRM, the voice of the plains.
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19: 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Looking at Kansas corn, country elevators, northwest region today, 352 to 397. Southwest Kansas closed the day from 377 to 402. Southern Kansas saw 402. Western ranged from 357 to 372. And Central Kansas, 357. Terminal elevators, Kansas corn northeast region today, $4.10. Southern, 347 to 362. Eastern Kansas, 392. Central, 367 to 372. Moving over to country elevator sorghum in Kansas, northwest Kansas today, 307 to 357. Southwest Kansas, 322 to 332. Southern, 325. Western, 312 to 327. Central, 318. Terminal elevators, southern Kansas, 303 to 332. Eastern, 342. Central saw 327 to 337. Soybeans, country elevators, northwest Kansas, $10.10. Southwest Kansas, $10 to $10.25. Southern Kansas, $10.25. Western, $9.80. Terminal elevator soybeans, northeast Kansas, $11.10. Southern Kansas, $10.25 to $11.05. Eastern, $10.95. Central, ranged from $10.40 to $10.85. Mills and processors, Kansas soybeans, southeast region, $11.50. Southern, $11.30. Eastern, $11.15. Moving over to hard red winter wheat country elevators. Northwest Kansas today, $5.65 to $5.70. Southwest Kansas, $5.65 to $5.80. Southern, $5.60. Western, 570 to 575. Central, 570. Terminal elevators, Kansas hard red winter wheat, southern region, 586 to 615. Eastern, 610. Central Kansas, 590 to 615. Hard white wheat country elevators, northwest Kansas today, 5 and central, 570. Southwest, 540 to 570. Western, 555 to 575. Terminal elevators, hard white wheat, southern Kansas, $6.15. Moving on, the Nebraska grain report for today, Thursday, June 11th. Nebraska corn, northeast region, 367 to 371. Northwest Nebraska, 353 to 397. Southwest, 356 to 364. Southern Nebraska, 362 to 377. Eastern, 361. To 380, Central 367 to 392, Southeast Nebraska corn 367 to 387. Moving over to sorghum, Northwest Nebraska 252 to 302, Southwest Nebraska close the day at 302, Central also 302, Southern Nebraska 317, Eastern 287, Southeast 307. Nebraska soybeans, northwest part of the state, 970 to 1010. Southwest Nebraska, 990 to 1005. Southern, 1035 to 1042. Eastern, 1037 to 1060. Central, 1037 to 1045. Southeast, 1030 to 1048. Nebraska hard red winter wheat, northwest region today, 520 to 560. Southwest Nebraska, 560. Southern 590, Central also 560, Southeast Nebraska range from 580 to 585. And those are your daily elevator grain reports in Kansas and Nebraska. Enjoy the rest of your day.
20: This is Brady Wallach reporting for the Oklahoma Department of Agriculture and the Federal State Market News Services for your closing cash grain market report for Thursday, June the 11th. The ending off wheat bid is up 4 1/4 at 734 and three quarters. The July Kansas City futures bid is 634 and three quarters. The basis for the golf bid is a dollar over the July Kansas City futures bid. September Kansas City wheat is up 1 at 641 and a quarter. State elevators were 4 higher than a range of 560 to 597 per bushel. Those individual elevator bids beginning with the northwestern part of the state was Buffalo at 580, Cherokee 590, Hooker and Chattuck both at 575, Keys 565. In the most central part of the state, Alva, Manchester, both at 585, Perry, 597, Ponca City, 590. In the southwestern part of the state, El Dorado, 575, Frederick, Hobart, Lawton, and Temple, all four at 580. In the south central, Davis, 560. In the western part of the state, Clinton and Weatherford and O'Keene, all three at 585. Gary, Watonga, both at 590. In the central part of the state, Banner, 595, El Reno, 585, Okarchi, 590, Stillwater, 597. And other markets across the state, the close on Thursday, June the 11th, Milo bids and state elevator reported 7 lower in a range of 287 to 337 per bushel. Soybean bids in Oklahoma quoted 8 lower and in a range of 1025 to 1035 per bushel. Corn across the state was quoted 7 lower in a range of 357 to 447 per bushel. At the Chicago Board of Trades, corn futures for July is down 7 and a quarter at 411 and 3 quarters. September corn is down 7 and 3 quarters at 420. Soybean futures for July is down 8 at 1115. August soybeans is down 7 and a quarter at 1120 and a half. For cotton mid-grade, 41 leaf, 4 staff at 34. Cotton, southwestern Oklahoma, average 65.49 per pound. That is to conclude our cash grain market report. And this is Brady Wallach reporting for the Oklahoma Department of Agriculture and the Federal State Market News Services.
21: This is Kim Fritzmeyer with your Central Kansas report on KFRM. It was another stormy evening in central Kansas Wednesday as strong thunderstorms moved across the area, producing large hail, damaging wind gusts, and prompting a tornado warning. The National Weather Service issued a tornado warning at 9:15 p.m. for north central Reno County, southeastern Rice County, and southwestern McPherson County, which included Hutchinson, as a severe storm moved through the area. The warning was later downgraded to a severe thunderstorm warning as the storm tracked eastward and as the tornado threat diminished. The largest reported hailstone measured 2.5 inches in diameter, 2 miles north of Sterling. Multiple reports of golf-sized, egg-sized hail were received in and around Bueller. Additional hail reports included 1.5-inch hail north of Halstead. Strong winds accompanied the storms as they moved through the area. The Cloud County Sheriff's Department has reopened the Cloud County Jail. Sheriff Ken Davis announced on December the 31st that the Cloud County Jail would undergo a temporary suspension of operations due to staffing issues. During that period, arrestees brought to the Cloud County Jail were still processed there, but were transferred to other facilities. The sheriff said the staff has completed extensive training to prepare for the reopening. The sheriff's office is still hiring corrections officers, but is close to being fully staffed. Reno County commissioners haven't shut the door on allowing battery energy storage systems and data centers in the county, but they do plan to hear from citizens during a public meeting next week. The Reno County commissioners have scheduled a study session for 6 p.m. Monday with the location to be determined. The meeting is expected to focus on potential regulations for battery energy storage system projects and data centers. The study session was scheduled after commissioners spent more than an hour discussing whether the county should prohibit the emerging industries in unincorporated areas outside city limits and jurisdictions. A proposed ban on battery storage systems failed on a 3-2 vote. A separate proposal to ban data centers failed 4-1. Commissioners said they would examine the potential risks and hear from both sides before acting. The upcoming meeting is expected to give commissioners and residents another opportunity to discuss possible limits involving project size, location, resource use, and safety requirements. USDA has appointed 42 members to serve on the Cattlemen Beef Board, including two new appointees from Kansas. Each will serve their first three-year term beginning at the Cattle Industry Summer Business Meeting in July. Matt Graby is from Hayes and, along with his family, owns a diversified operation consisting of a cow-calf herd, backgrounding yard, and farming business. Jessica Weltmer of Smith Center and her family operate a ranching, cattle feeding, and farming business. Other Kansans that will continue to serve on the board include Larry Kindig of Osborne, Marissa Kleistuber of Garden City, Jacqueline Leffler of Americus, and Evan Lesser of Palco. The board is authorized by the Beef Promotion and Research Act of 1985 and is composed of 99 members who must be beef producers or importers of beef and beef products nominated by certified producer organizations. The program oversees collection of the $1 per head checkoff and is responsible for approving the annual budget for national checkoff funded programs. This has been Kim Fritzmeyer with your Central Kansas Report on KFRM 550 AM, the voice of the Plains.
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9: Now time for the Ag News for this Thursday, June 11th. Over 120 agricultural and conservation organizations are urging Congress to address staffing shortages at local USDA offices, warning that reduced personnel levels are making it harder for farmers and ranchers to access critical programs and services. In a letter to Senate Agriculture Appropriations leaders, 123 groups called for adequate fiscal year 2027 funding for the Natural Resources Conservation Service and Farm Service Agency. AgriPulse said the coalition also supports House-passed language that would prevent the permanent relocation of country-based employees if doing so would leave an office with two or fewer staff members. The organizations cited USDA data showing more than 20,000 employees left the department between January and June 2025, including 22% of NRCS staff and 24% of FSA employees. A possible future crop is taking root in California's Central Valley. The agave plant is known for needing just a fraction of the water to grow compared to more traditional crops. As a way to help Central Valley farmers, Madera Community College, just north of Fresno and in the middle of the Central Valley, is celebrating a major milestone. 5 acres of 20 different agave species are now planted. The college says this is the next phase in the development of California's emerging drought-resilient agave industry. Dr. Angel Reyna is the president of Madera Community College.
22: To my knowledge, it'll be the first in the nation that has these many varieties in one location for educational research. And so we're really excited about that. And part of the reason we're doing this is because of the water issues in the Central Valley. And the agave is known for not requiring a whole lot of water. And so we want to test out which of these will thrive in the Central Valley to help our farmers and small business folks, because you could utilize it for distilling, prebiotics, honey, fibers, etc. So you could use it for a lot of different reasons.
9: Reyna says there's already a lot of interest from local farmers who want to see what agave variety is best suited to Central California.
22: Instead of leaving their land empty, they could start diversifying and putting agave and still stay within, you know, the means of how much they could pump per year. So I think there's a lot of level of excitement and interest to see how this is going to play out. And we're willing to take the risk for the farmers because our middle name is Community.
9: Again, the agave plant has many uses, including as an ingredient in liquors like tequila. The sap can be processed to make a sweetener. The fibers are often used to make rope, mats, and coarse fabric. The plants are often used as landscaping decorations in drier climates. The USDA is accepting applications for its fiscal year 2027 agricultural trade promotion programs, providing producers and commodity groups with opportunities to expand export markets and boost demand for U.S. products overseas. Applications for the Market Access Program and Foreign Market Development Program will be accepted through August 14th. The programs operate as a public-private partnership that help agricultural organizations promote U.S. products internationally and address trade barriers in foreign markets. According to the USDA, the trade promotion programs have generated significant returns for U.S. agriculture. The department estimates that every taxpayer dollar invested in the initiatives has returned $24.50 in export value since 1957. While a federal district court recently upheld the Trump administration's revised wage rule for H-2A agriculture workers, farmers and ag groups are concerned that the current rates could be reversed or drastically amended by a future administration. Michelle Granger, co-lead for the Ag Wage Rate Coalition, says she wants to see the current formula codified by Congress.
3: I would love to think that all of our elected officials, regardless of what side of the aisle or party they represent, truly feel how important it is for us to be able to feed and clothe ourselves in this country for our national security. Sadly, for all of us at this moment in time, there is a lot of energy around having different opinions and having different perspectives. And that seems to be more of a priority than the priority of national security.
9: Granger knows it is a big request considering the current political climate.
3: I'm not sure to be exact as to how we will get this done, but I'm hopeful. You can't enter into something being a pessimist. You must be an optimist. And I think our growers are eternal optimists. And therefore, because of them and what they do for each of us who like to have clothes on our back and food in our stomachs, we must continue to push forward. We must continue to advocate and be voices that can be heard.
9: Again, that was Michelle Granger of the Ag Wage Rate Coalition. And that's been the Ag News for this Thursday, June 11th. I'm Lexi Bates reporting for KFRM, 550 AM, the Voice of the Plains.
4: And now the daily news drop. The Dow dropped 953 points, S&P lost 119, and the NASDAQ fell 509 as tech stocks and Iran worries weighed in on investors. Semiconductors taking a big hit with NVIDIA, Broadcom, and other chip names under big pressure. Supermicrocomputer was one of the day's biggest losers, plunging 28% after announcing a $7 billion fundraising plan. On the upside, Robinhood gained about 6.5% after Goldman Sachs' price target boost. Cracker Barrel surging 24% after a surprising profit report, while Casey's jumped 15% on strong earnings. Inflation has gone up, rising a half point in May to 4.2% annually. Analysts expected that increase. Surging energy prices tied to the Iran war responsible for 60% of that increase. American military forces launching strikes against Iran in response to the downing of a U.S. Army helicopter. But Energy Secretary Chris Wright said ship traffic through the Strait of Hormuz is rising very meaningfully. Due to higher inflation, there will be a COLA this year for Social Security beneficiaries, even as the trust fund is projected to be depleted by late 2032, according to the latest annual report. General Motors is seeking to become more of an energy company, turning electric vehicles into grid assets and batteries into fuel for AI data centers. GM says it plans to expand its existing energy storage business through battery innovation. Some universities are going to make big money on the SpaceX IPO, as many put endowment money on the company. The Wall Street Journal says University of North Carolina System, which serves 17 institutions, has roughly 10% of its endowment tied up in SpaceX. Washington University in St. Louis and Stanford have sizable positions as well in SpaceX. Speaking of colleges, University of Texas is leading a semiconductor project across 10 states that will prepare students, they say, to fill 29,000 new jobs by the year 2030, rising to meet the significant expansion of AI.
1: JPMorgan Chase customers may notice more AI in their banking. The company says the AI agents are already saving it money. Customers likely won't interact with the agents directly, I'm told. They will manage workflows for employees and allow bankers to expand coverage. Meta offering free training for people to work in its data centers and guaranteeing them a job in a skilled trade after completing a five-week course. It is committing $155 million to the program, which is open to qualified veterans, career changers, and others who want to enter the skilled trades. That initiative, dubbed America's Workforce Academy, will first launch in Indiana, Louisiana, Ohio, and Texas. Chick-fil-A is expanding its footprint in the Sunshine State with a new delivery-only ghost kitchen in Miami. Operating within the Cloud Kitchens network, that location is just its sixth nationwide, allowing the company to maximize kitchen capacity and meet demand without the overhead costs of a traditional dining room. Have you tried their iced tea? It's pretty good. I mix it with lemonade. The number of U.S. packages stolen by porch pirates went down last year by 16 million, but still 104 million packages were stolen in all, and the value of those packages are going up. A Safewise report shows the overall estimated total loss to consumers dropped by $1 billion, but the average value of each stolen package went up by $11. That's an 8% increase. So, porch pirates may be nabbing fewer packages, but they're getting away with more of your hard-earned cash. Willie Nelson, Neil Young are on the long list of performers that will be taking part in the Farm Aid Music Festival. John Mellencamp will be there as well. So will Dave Matthews. Farm Aid 2026 will take place September 26th at Veterans United Home Loans Amphitheater. Tickets are between $85 and $350 in case you want to make the trip. I'm Jeff Vaughn. That's your Daily News Drop.
19: This is Bartley Brogan with your closing livestock market report for today, Thursday, June 11th. So far for Thursday, negotiated cash trade mostly inactive on light demand in all major feeding regions. Last established market test in Kansas was last week. Still live purchases 256 to 258. Last established market test in the Southern Plains, the Texas Panhandle, was last week. Live purchases mostly 256. Last established market test in Nebraska remains last week. Live purchases mostly 256. Dress purchases mostly 405. Heading over now, take a look at the box beef cutout closings. Choice cutout today, $393.21. This is down 8 cents for the day. Select cutout, $373.25. This is $2.46 lower for the day, putting the choice select spread at $19.96. There have been 110 loads traded for the day so far, 84 choice, 14 select, and 12 trimmings and grindings. Looking at the cutter cow cutout, current value $359.63. This is down 45 cents from yesterday's close. With boneless processing beef, there have been 11 loads traded nationally for the day. High and off-all value from a typical slaughter steer for today was estimated at $14.69 per 100 weight live, down 9 cents when compared to last. And livestock slaughter, under federal inspection cattle slaughter today, 105,000, last week 108,000, year ago 117,000, week to date 421,000. Previous week day on steers and heifers, 86,000, cows and bulls, 19,000, hogs today, 485,000, last week 476,000, year ago 479,000, week to date 1,887,000. On the National Daily Pork Report, there have been 268 loads traded. Carcass is valued at $94.47. This is down $1.49 from yesterday's close. With the National Daily Direct Hog Report, there were 3,545 negotiated sales. Compared to yesterday, negotiated sales of barrows and gilts closed 26 cents lower. Base price range from 93 to 98 with the weighted average hog carcass at $97.26. 5-day rolling average dress price at $97.07. Looking at the closes in the futures market, live cattle June settled up $1.38 at $251.48. August live cattle settled up 118 at 242.68. October live cattle settled up $1.70 at 235.40. And December settled up 188 at 234.70. August feeder cattle settled up 528 at 359.65. September up 515 at 356.53. October settled up 508 at 352.80. November settled up 505 at 348.95. June lean hog settled down 40 cents at 92.78. July settled down 23 at 96.63. August settled up 48 at 95.90. And October settled up a quarter of a cent at 81.08. Moving over to grains, July corn settled down 7 and a quarter at 4.11 and 3 quarters. September down 7 and 3 quarters at 4.20. December down 7 and a quarter at 4.39 and a half. And March settled down 7 and a half at 4.54. July soy meats settled down 8, 11.15. August settled down 7 and a quarter, 11.20 and a half. September down 6 at 11.20. November settled down 4 and a half, 11.34. Kansas City hard red winter wheat July settled up 4 and a quarter at 6.34 and 3 quarters. September up 1 at 6.41 and a quarter. December settled up 3 quarters of a cent at 6.56 and a quarter. March settled down a quarter of a cent at 6.68 and a quarter. This has been the USDA Market News Service. Have a nice rest of your day.
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6: Kansas Sports Spotlight takes a shine on 3A State Track and Field Championships. The 3A State Track and Field Girls State Championship belongs to Heston, their first state title in track and field in program history. 79 points held off Beloit's 70 points. The top 10 also included Wellsville, southeast of Saline, Lakin, Frontenac tying for fifth, then Perry-Lecompton, Scott City, Cheney, and Marysville. On the boys' side of the 3A Track and Field State Championships, Holcomb wins their fourth straight team title with 79 points, 20 clear of southeast of Saline. The top 10 also had Wichita Collegiate, Beloit, Bishop Ward, Scott City, Osage City, Phillipsburg, and Colby tied for eighth, and it would be Girard coming in that final spot in the top 10. 3A State Track and Field. The girls 3A State Champion, Heston. The boys 3A State Title goes to Holcomb in the Kansas Sports Spotlight.
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26: This is Steve Knopfsinger for KFRM on the 2026 Wheat Harvest Tour, and I'm talking again with Aubrey Thumanel. She is out of LaSalle, or with Thumanel Harvesting from Versailles, Missouri, and they are just south of Medicine Lodge, is that right?
27: Yep, we got moved over south of Medicine Lodge the other day, so.
26: How's it going? How's the weather and the wheat working for you?
27: Well, we finally got some hot, dry weather, up over 100 degrees yesterday. It's cooled down a little bit today, but the wind has been blowing like 400 miles an hour, so that's actually helped and dried things out pretty good for us.
26: Okay, how long do you think you'll be there?
27: I'd say probably we've got a good week, you know, if the weather holds, probably before we get done. So maybe shy of a week.
26: How does it look compared to generally other wheat in the area?
27: I think we're very fortunate that the wheat is, there's any wheat here to speak of, but it's about like it was, when we were down around Kiowa. So just kind of average, the quality actually is holding in pretty well since the rains. So pretty pleased with that.
26: That's good to hear. Well, thanks, Aubrey.
27: Yeah, you're welcome.
26: That's Aubrey Thuvenel. She is with Thuvenel Harvesting from Versailles, Missouri. This is Steve Knopfinger reporting for KFRM on the 2026 Wheat Harvest Tour.
8: Well, hi once again, everyone. John Avey with this Southwest Kansas update. Folks, Tuesday night storms again bringing some precipitation, but also some high winds in those storms. By the way, from the National Weather Service Dodge City Storm Report, 72-mile-an-hour winds, 3 southwest of Liberal, 67-mile-an-hour winds, 4 northeast of Hayne, and 60-mile-an-hour winds, 2 southeast of Meade State Park. Now, some measurable precipitation from those storms. Beeler, 213, 8.5 northwest of Satana, 140, 11 north of Sublette, inch 34, 2 northwest of Dodge, 115, 4.5 north of Montezuma, an inch 14, 5.5 south of Dodge, 99 hundredths, 3 northwest of Ransom, 98 hundredths, 7 southeast of Cimarron, 94 hundredths, also 3 northwest, northeast of Larned, 86 hundredths, 6 southwest of Utica, 83 hundredths, 8.5 southwest of Timken, 76 hundredths, 4 west of Cimarron, 3/4 of an inch, 9 northwest of Dodge, 66 hundredths, right, 66 hundredths, along with 7.5 southeast of Ensign. Also, 7 southeast of Jetmore and 4.5 northeast of Mineola, 62 hundredths each, 7 southwest of Ingalls, 61 hundredths, 15 southeast of Scott, 57 hundredths, 4 west of Lewis, and 3.5 northwest of Albert, along with 1.5 southwest of Hanston, each one of those locations, 51 hundredths, half inch at 5.5 southeast of Garfield and 8.5 southwest of Overly, along with 5.5 southwest of Ellis. Now, 6.5 southwest of Coates, 49 hundredths, 4 west of Spearville, 47 hundredths, 12.5 south of Mullenville, 43 hundredths, 2.5 south of Pratt, 41 hundredths, 3.5 southeast of Ford, 40 hundredths, 6.5 northwest of Coldwater, picking up 39 hundredths. Precip, 5 northwest of Arnold, 38 hundredths, Sublette, 37 hundredths, 5.5 northwest of Mullenville, 33 hundredths precip, 7 northeast of Ingalls, 31 hundredths, and 15 southwest of Jetmore, 11 south of Ellis, 5 south west of Moscow, each with 30 hundredths precip, 23 northeast of Garden, 29 hundredths, 5.5 southwest of Englewood, 29 hundredths, 7 southwest of Protection, Maxville and Burdett all reporting 28 hundredths in the precip, 11.5 northwest of Kismet, 27 hundredths, 12 northwest of Meade, 26 hundredths, and then Kinsley, 6.5 southeast of Satana, and 8 southeast of Buckland, 1/4 of an inch. Today's high forecast with some high winds, that temperature 85. Those winds could be 23 to 28 with gusts up to 38 miles an hour. Tomorrow, 87. Then Friday night, a 30% chance of thunderstorms. And again, Saturday's high forecast near 100. And also, just quickly, last Saturday, Kansas-Colorado, 6-man football all-star game at Adams State in Alamosa, including from out this way, Xander Christensen and Daniel Steinmetz from Ingalls, Otis Bison's Kelson Juneau and Kevin Alloway, Cunningham, Skyler Timmish, and Logan Kinsler, South Barber's Brayton Duvall. Well, congratulations to those players making it to that 6-man all-star game. This is John Avey with your update.
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12: Breaking news this hour from Town Hall. I'm Keith Peters in Washington. President Trump said Thursday he's called off new military strikes on Iran hours after threatening to escalate the war. Mr. Trump had threatened major strikes on Iran and to seize control of its oil and gas industries as escalating attacks between the countries pushed the Middle East closer to full-scale war. The threats to seize Iran's Karg Island oil terminal came after the U.S. and Iran traded strikes for a second straight day. Minnesota U.S. Attorney Daniel Rosen says they are accepting a guilty plea from Vance Bolter, the man charged with the June 2025 killing of Minnesota's House Speaker and her husband and the attempted murder of two others.
13: The murders of Speaker of the House Melissa Hortman and Mark Hortman, shooting of Senator John Hoffman and Yvette Hoffman, and the attempted shooting of Hope Hoffman are among the worst political violence crimes that we have seen. Today, the United States achieved the admissions and the agreement necessary for the perpetrator of those crimes to spend the rest of his life in prison without possibility of release.
12: President Trump says he plans to nominate Jake Clayton, the U.S. attorney for the Southern District of New York and a former Securities and Exchange Commission chairman, as director of national intelligence. Mr. Trump announced the nomination on social media Thursday amid pressure from Congress to name a permanent replacement for Tulsi Gabbard, who resigned last month. Trump faced intense pushback over his decision to name Bill Pulte, head of the Federal Housing Finance Agency, as acting director. Wall Street recovered today on news of the possible Iran settlement, the Dow up by 929 points, the NASDAQ rose 640. More at townhall.com.
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16: It's Trish Swoboda with KFRM, and it's time to take a look at your Kansas News Today in your evening Kansas Journal entry. Opposition to a renewable energy project is one of the reasons for a proposed zoning plan in southeast Kansas. There's currently a moratorium on renewable energy projects in place, and an energy company is pursuing a solar project in Cherokee County. The drafted plan would impose additional requirements for large-scale land use, such as renewable energy. The county is working with the firm Confluence to develop the plan. Christopher Shires is the vice president.
17: This is a long-range plan for the future of the county. It is broad in nature. It is big picture, but it is just a guiding document. It is not an ordinance. It is not law.
16: Building renewable energy projects would require a special land use permit under the proposal. The 45th annual Smoky Hill River Run is set to return to Salina on June 13th. Hosted by Salina Regional Health Center, the event includes 5-mile, 2-mile, and 1-mile race options and has become a longtime tradition connected to the Smoky Hill River Festival. Organizers say participants who complete 5 of the 7 races in the Run Salina series earn a special series shirt. According to the Health Center's website, the race began in 1981 as the Festival Fitness 5 before being renamed the Smoky Hill River Run in 2023 to better reflect its connection to the Smoky Hill River Festival. The event now features races, a walk, and activities for participants of all ages. Salina Regional Health Center provides hundreds of volunteers to help organize and operate the event each year as part of its community outreach.

0: death in 2002. Clemency can reduce a death sentence to life in prison. There are several steps in the process, including a limited window for public comment. The state has not executed anyone since 1965. Kobach says the review process is lengthy to ensure no mistakes.
1: The argument that these individuals have been on death row for such a long time is not an argument for clemency. If anything, it shows how careful the Kansas process is.
0: Governor Laura Kelly has not commented on her plans for the clemency requests. For the Kansas News Service, I'm Roger Nomer in Wichita.
2: Governor Laura Kelly announced that 18 Kansas communities will receive more than $13.7 million in state and federal funding for airport improvements and energy grid resilience projects. The funding package includes more than $10.1 million from the Federal Infrastructure Investment and Jobs Act, along with over $3.6 million in matching funds from the Kansas Infrastructure Hub and the Build Kansas Fund. Local communities are also contributing more than $165,000, bringing the total investment in this round of projects to over $13.9 million. The Kansas Infrastructure Hub helps communities identify and secure federal and state funding for major infrastructure projects. The Build Kansas Fund provides matching dollars that allow Kansas applicants to qualify for federal grants under the infrastructure law. State officials say the Build Kansas Fund has supported 92 federal grants across Kansas so far, providing more than $51 million in matching funds and helping bring over $161 million in federal funding back to the state. Representative Sharice Davids voted this week for a bipartisan bill aimed at stopping people convicted of defrauding the federal government from receiving additional taxpayer-funded assistance. The Federal Program Integrity and Fraud Prevention Act passed the House with support from both parties. The bill would automatically ban individuals convicted of certain federal fraud and theft crimes from receiving federal contracts, grants, loans, and other assistance for 3 years. Supporters say the measure will better protect taxpayer dollars and help ensure federal funding goes to those who qualify. The legislation was developed with input from federal inspectors general. According to the Council of the Inspectors General of Integrity and Efficiency, more than 95% of people convicted of pandemic-related federal fraud were not barred from continuing to do business with the government. And that's your news out of Kansas in today's Evening Kansas Journal entry. For more news from the KFRM listening area, visit KFRM.com. For your KFRM news, the voice of the plains, I'm Trish Swoboda.
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4: 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It is a Thursday slide into the weekend. The Texas Tech Red Raider football program and athletics department has made their first official statement after Brendan Sorsby was cleared by a local judge in Houston that he would have a 2-game suspension and then be eligible to play despite the thousands of online wagers he had made, even bets on his own team at Indiana. Texas Tech has had an outlash of people responding to this decision that they shouldn't play Sorsby. Georgia and Nebraska have already stated going forward they will not schedule Texas Tech football program. Kirby Hokut, the athletics director, did come out with a statement saying, "The situation is hard, it is new, and there are no perfect answers. The system we're operating within is binary, but the situation is not. We are open to ongoing conversations about how to best handle these issues as an industry going forward. We will continue to be transparent in our decision-making. Most importantly, we will keep doing what we have always done, put our students first." Now, Sorsby was originally ruled permanently ineligible by the NCAA. The ruling by the court judge says the NCAA cannot make any further decisions on the future of the Texas Tech quarterback. Now, the Big 12 did hold a call with all the athletic directors on Tuesday of this week to address the situation.
5: during which several drastic measures were reportedly suggested, according to a reporter from

0: CBS Sports. Speaking of Texas Tech, a former Red Raider, Patrick Mahomes, of course, the Chiefs MVP, who is coming off of the ACL and LCL injury from last season. The three-time Super Bowl MVP has signed a new contract with the Chiefs. In 2020, he signed that 10-year, $450 million contract. The deal allowed the Chiefs to have some space to build that team up, and of course, it would run into three Super Bowl championships, five Super Bowl appearances in six seasons. Last year, of course, with the injury and a disappointing year, the Chiefs are looking to return with a motivation to get back to the big dance. The Chiefs will sign now Mahomes a contract by two seasons, which will run total value of the $504.75 million. Mahomes is now the first player in NFL history with a total contract value of over $1 billion, and his new contract's average per year salary, $64 million, puts him back atop the league in that metric as well. Interesting that only New York Mets All-Star outfielder Juan Soto, $765 million, and L.A. Dodgers MVP Shohei Ohtani, $700 million, have a higher total contract value than Mahomes' new deal in North American professional sports. Mahomes' new contract will kick in 2027 and ties him to the Chiefs through the 2033 year. Look at sports on this Thursday. Slide to the weekend for 550 AM radio. I'm Rocky Downing.
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2: Here's a look at your ag forecast. This is meteorologist Paul Trombley. Some of the rain and storm activity we've been seeing at times here over the last few weeks have continued to increase the topsoil moisture profiles from where they were a couple of weeks ago. And looking at some of the stats from the beginning of this week, and it showed that 56% of Nebraska was short or very short in topsoil moisture. But that number has improved noticeably from where it was 3 to 4 weeks ago. And for the state of Kansas, 33% of the state short with topsoil moisture, meaning that nearly 70% of the state, at least adequate topsoil moisture in the state of Kansas. Also, some uptake in those moisture profiles into Oklahoma, 38% of the state short of topsoil moisture, but that is quite an improvement from where it was about a month ago. Folks in Missouri, still mostly adequate to surplus in topsoil moisture. Only 6% of the state was short of topsoil moisture. The number is still pretty good across areas into Iowa, Missouri, sitting at 24% and 21% respectively, with a portion of those states that is still seeing some shortness in topsoil moisture. And for some areas that maybe haven't seen as much uptake in topsoil moisture than others, there still will be some more opportunities of seeing some showers and storms here on and off over the next couple of days. So as we continue on through tonight, we are going to see some showers and storms for mainly southeastern Kansas into central and southern Missouri, some of that into eastern Oklahoma. This is in association with a cold front heading southeast across that area. Some of the storms strong. And then a little bit of a break from rain chances for most areas during the day on Friday. Although as we look ahead into the weekend, a secondary cold front's going to come southward out of the Dakotas into Nebraska on Saturday. Right now, looking at some likelihood for showers and storms for southeast Nebraska, and then areas into eastern and south central parts of Kansas could be under more heavier showers and storms here Saturday afternoon into Saturday night. So especially that eastern southeast Kansas corridor, and some of those shower and storm chances also for central and eastern Oklahoma on Saturday into Saturday night. After that, things cool down region-wide for the end of the weekend on Sunday, and staying cool to start off next week and seeing a few more shower and storm chances on and off, especially mid to later parts of the week. And temperatures start to heat up during the latter half of the week as well. I'm meteorologist Paul Trombley.
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3: Now time for the market recap for this Thursday, June 11th. July corn down 7 1/4 at 4.11 3/4. September down 7 3/4 at 4.20. In December, down 7 1/4 at 4.39 1/2. July Kansas City wheat up 4 1/4 at 6.34 3/4. September up 1 at 6.41 1/4. In December up 3/4 at 6.56 1/4. July Chicago wheat down 3/4 at 5.86 3/4. September down 1 1/4 at 5.98 1/4. In December down 2 1/2 at 6.14 3/4. July soybeans down 8 at 11.15, August down 7 1/4 at 11.20 1/2, and September down 6 at 11.20. July soybean meal down 20 cents at 301.70, August down 10 cents at 302.10, and September down 30 cents at 302. July soybean oil down 88 at 74.45, August down 80 at 73.20, and September down 80 at 71.97. In the livestock futures, June live cattle up 137 at 251.47, August up 117 at 242.67, and October up 170 at 235.40. August feeder cattle up 527 at 359.65, September up 515 at 356.52, and October up 507 at 352.80. June lean hogs down 40 at 92.77, July down 22 at 96.62, and August up 47 at 95.90. In the oil futures, West Texas crude down 210 at 87.93, gasoline down 1 cent at 310, and heating oil down 8 cents at 352. And that's been the market recap for this Thursday, June 11th. I'm Lexi Bates. Now time for the Ag News for this Thursday, June 11th. Over 120 agricultural and conservation organizations are urging Congress to address staffing shortages at local USDA offices, warning that reduced personnel levels are making it harder for farmers and ranchers to access critical programs and services. In a letter to Senate Agriculture Appropriations leaders, 123 groups called for adequate fiscal year 2027 funding for the Natural Resources Conservation Service and Farm Service Agency. AgriPulse said the coalition also supports House-passed language that would prevent the permanent relocation of country-based employees if doing so would leave an office with two or fewer staff members. The organizations cited USDA data showing more than 20,000 employees left the department between January and June 2025, including 22% of NRCS staff and 24% of FSA employees. A possible future crop is taking root in California's Central Valley. The agave plant is known for needing just a fraction of the water to grow compared to more traditional crops. As a way to help Central Valley farmers, Madera Community College, just north of Fresno and in the middle of the Central Valley, is celebrating a major milestone. 5 acres of 20 different agave species are now planted. The college says this is the next phase in the development of California's emerging drought-resilient agave industry. Dr. Angel Reyna is the president of Madera Community College.
4: To my knowledge, it'll be the first in the nation that has these many varieties in one location for educational research. And so we're really excited about that. And part of the reason we're doing this is because of the water issues in the Central Valley. And the agave is known for not requiring a whole lot of water. And so we want to test out which of these will thrive in the Central Valley to help our farmers and small business folks, because you could utilize it for distilling, prebiotics, honey, fibers, etc. So you could use it for a lot of different reasons.
3: Reyna says there's already a lot of interest from local farmers who want to see what agave variety is best suited to Central California.
4: Instead of leaving their land empty, they could start diversifying and putting agave and still stay within, you know, the means of how much they could pump per year. So I think there's a lot of level of excitement and interest to see how this is going to play out. And we're willing to take the risk for the farmers, because our middle name is community.
3: Again, the agave plant has many uses, including as an ingredient in liquors like tequila. The sap can be processed to make a sweetener. The fibers are often used to make rope, mats, and coarse fabric. The plants are often used as landscaping decorations in drier climates. The USDA is accepting applications for its fiscal year 2027 agricultural trade promotion programs, providing producers and commodity groups with opportunities to expand export markets and boost demand for U.S. products overseas. Applications for the Market Access Program and Foreign Market Development Program will be accepted through August 14th. The programs operate as a public-private partnership that help agricultural organizations promote U.S. products internationally and address trade barriers in foreign markets. According to the USDA, the trade promotion programs have generated significant returns for U.S. agriculture. The department estimates that every taxpayer dollar invested in the initiatives has returned $24.50 in export value since 1957. While a federal district court recently upheld the Trump administration's revised wage rule for H-2A agriculture workers, farmers and ag groups are concerned that the current rates could be reversed or drastically amended by a future administration. Michelle Granger, co-lead for the Ag Wage Rate Coalition, says she wants to see the current formula codified by Congress.
5: I would love to think that all of our elected officials, regardless of what side of the aisle or party they represent, truly feel how important it is for us to be able to feed and clothe ourselves in this country for our national security. Sadly, for all of us at this moment in time, there is a lot of energy around having different opinions and having different perspectives. And that seems to be more of a priority than the priority of national security.
3: Granger knows it is a big request considering the current political climate.
5: I'm not sure, to be exact, as to how we will get this done, but I'm hopeful. You can't enter into something being a pessimist. You must be an optimist. And I think our growers are eternal optimists. And therefore, because of them and what they do for each of us who like to have clothes on our back and food in our stomachs, we must continue to push forward. We must continue to advocate and be voices that can be heard.
3: Again, that was Michelle Granger of the Ag Wage Rate Coalition. And that's been the Ag News for this Thursday, June 11th. I'm Lexi Bates reporting for KFRM, 550 AM, the Voice of the Plains.

0: This is Lee Habib, and this is Our American Stories, the show where America is the star and the American people. Today, you're going to hear from Sally Grove. She'll be sharing with us a story she wrote called How I Came to Know My Father.
1: I was 20 years old, fresh out of college, and in my first year of teaching. It was a difficult first year. Why did college prepare me so little for my own classroom? Finally, a break, a time to breathe. I went home for Thanksgiving. There, I talked with my dad about my living situation and my finances, both in dire straits. I lived in a basement apartment with a bathroom that leaked water into the kitchen. And the landlord, who lived richly, didn't care about the problems of his tenants, even as they lived in his own basement. Car payments. Dad had warned me not to buy a new car. Not one to listen, I bought a new Honda Civic and was now living the consequences. I loved my shiny red car, but the car payments on an $8,000 per year teaching salary were a killer. On Thanksgiving Day, 1977, my father invited me to move back home to relieve the pressure. I could save some money and have some support from my family as I got my feet wet teaching and paying my new expenses. I cried that Thanksgiving and gave Dad a big hug and kiss, telling him how grateful I was and how much I loved him. A day later, while sifting through a trunk in my family's unfinished basement, I found a small stenographer's notebook. Its brown cover was worn and well-traveled, with edges frayed. I opened the notebook very slowly and deliberately. Its contents were gradually revealed like the plot of a mystery novel. The practiced and perfect handwriting came into focus, and I knew this writing to be my dad's.
2: On April 15th, 1943, I took my examination for the U.S. Army. It was on this day that I ate my first sandwich consisting of bologna.
1: Was that my father? I had never seen him eat a bologna sandwich. In fact, I know his menu by heart. Vegetables consisted of peas, corn, and baked beans, and any kind of potato. Meats were always dry and overcooked. These were his meals and thus ours. Friday night was always tomato soup and grilled cheese sandwiches. These are the foods that Dad liked, the foods Mom cooked for him, and the foods that we all ate and loved. We ate like our dad, all six of us, much to my mother's chagrin.
2: In the morning of April 22nd, my last day home, I went up Carroll Creek and caught seven beautiful trout, my last as a civilian.
1: When I was small, our family would visit Poppy and Frederick. I used to stare at the stuffed fish that adorned the dark, dusty, shadowed walls in his house. The fish hung as a testament to his youth and his sense of adventure. My grandfather was a fisherman, and he taught my father to fish. I have a great picture of my dad standing with a fist full of fish fanned out for the photographer's film. Was this a picture of Dad on the day my grandfather caught the big one?
2: Our train ride took us through Western Maryland, West Virginia, Ohio, Indiana, Kentucky, Tennessee, and Alabama. We arrived at our new station, Fort McClellan, a very tired bunch of rookies. I got along very well eating most everything we got for meals, although not liking it very much.
1: His first big adventure via train, how exciting! With six kids, our family's adventures now consisted of camping in Western Maryland or a week in Ocean City. We rode bikes each morning on the boardwalk and had breakfast at Happy Jack's Pancake House. At least in Ocean City, Dad ate what he wanted.
2: I took the Air Cadet exam the 12th week of basic. The passing grade for the cadet exam is 83, and I made 100%, the third highest grade. On February 16th, 1944, I made my first flight at the school, and by March 11th, I had completed 10 hours of flying. I really loved flying.
1: Wow, 21 years old and learning to fly. I didn't know Dad had ever flown planes. Why didn't he tell us? I remember when we were little, Dad took us to a penny a pound day at the local airport. For a penny a pound, we could go on an airplane ride. I remember being frightened and not wanting to go. Dad convinced me it would be okay. And once we were in the air, I couldn't get enough of flying. The houses and streets looked like a miniature Christmas village below. No wonder Dad loved flying.
2: Arrived at Santa Ana Army Air Base on the 23rd. After a very exciting trip across the U.S., my first. After taking the test for 3 straight days, I was a classified pilot. But then, the tragedy came. An order from Washington calling back all cadets who were former Ground Force students. And so my dreams of flying were crushed on April 1st, 1944, by a single piece of paper.
1: Well, I guess that's why my father didn't tell us. His dreams of becoming a pilot were shattered. What other dreams did my father have for his life? Most of what I know of Dad revolves around the time he spent with his family. Were we a part of his life dream?
0: And you've been listening to Sally Grove, and she's talking to us about how she came to know her father, and it came when she decided to move back in with her family to try and get herself settled as a young teacher and trying to make ends meet. She finds a trunk and a notebook, and the writing, well, it was all her dad's, his handwriting. "I never knew he could fly," she said when she found out he'd learned to pilot planes at the age of 21. Why didn't he tell us? Well, we're going to find out the answer to that question and so much more. Sally Grove's story continues. Her father's story continues here on Our American Stories. Lee Habib here, the host of Our American Stories. 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
5: Our new Great American Cotton Plan.
4: A four-part approach designed to build up the nation's cotton industry and related businesses, such as U.S. textile manufacturing, while increasing cotton demand, both domestically and globally. What are some of the strategies and goals? What involves an initiative within an initiative?
5: In partnership with other federal agencies, we are starting a plant, not plastic initiative.
4: I'm Rod Bain. The Agriculture Secretary joins us as we break down the aspects of the Great American Cotton Plan in this edition of Agriculture USA. A comprehensive USDA initiative focuses on strengthening the cotton farm economy, restoring domestic textile manufacturing, expanding cotton trade opportunities, and increasing demand for cotton-made products made in the U.S. That is the description of the Great American Cotton Plan, recently introduced by Agriculture Secretary Brooke Rollins. The plan is meant to counter consecutive years of negative returns for cotton growers, due in part to rising input costs, trade distortions, and increasing competition from synthetic materials. And it consists of four pillars.
5: Taken together, the actions under these four pillars will make our cotton supply stronger, more affordable, and more secure.
4: So what is the breakdown of the pillars within the Great American Cotton Plan? Secretary Rollins starts with
5: promoting domestic cotton consumption.
4: One component of promoting more U.S. citizens using more American cotton products is a federal effort, a plant, not plastic, consumer-based initiative.
5: Educate consumers and potential customers on the benefit of natural fibers. An evaluation by HHS and EPA on the risks associated with microplastics and synthetics in our clothing, of which are mostly and often in foreign competitors to American cotton. We are being forward-leaning in promoting the American cotton industry as the alternative.
4: Another aspect of domestic cotton promotion involves an existing USDA program.
5: USDA is also ensuring our bio-preferred program remains funded so that products made from cotton can continue to use the bio-preferred label, helping to create further market demand. We are also ensuring that cotton's increased marketing loan rates for upland cotton are fully implemented this summer per the Working Family Tax Cuts Act.
4: The second pillar of the Great American Cotton Plan involves increasing U.S. cotton production and demand, and in turn, increasing cotton affordability.
5: We are providing affordable cotton by increasing domestic demand and production. Through the Working Families Tax Cuts, we reauthorized the Pima Agricultural Cotton Trust Fund through 2031 and are providing domestic manufacturers and associations with $16 million in annual support. Also increasing the payment rate in the Economic Adjustment Assistance for Textile Mills, the EAATM program, helping American cotton mills upgrade their facilities so we can be more competitive on the world stage.
4: Part of the demand formula is reflected in the plan's third pillar, improving U.S. cotton trade opportunities in the global marketplace.
5: We are finally opening up new global markets for American cotton and revitalizing export finance opportunities. One tangible example is our work with the U.S. Trade Rep, where Indonesia has agreed to import at least 163,000 metric tons of U.S. cotton annually for the next 5 years and then maintain a minimum of at least 150,000 metric tons. This is Indonesia alone. And through the Cotton USA licensing program, our market access program, MAP, is leveraging over $13 million in additional funding in this year alone to drive global demand and reassert America's global cotton dominance.
4: The Great American Cotton Plan's final pillar involves protecting our nation's cotton growers from adverse risk.
5: There are so many variables to consider on the farm, and serious yield losses due to foreign pests should not be one of them. With the new cotton-jacid pest spreading through the U.S., our Ag Research Service has already begun research efforts to control it. And when it comes to the farm safety net, eligible farmers can add up to 30 million new base acres in the ARC program and the PLC, the Price Loss Coverage Program, for the first time in decades.
4: The significance of cotton to both our nation's farm economy and the economy as a whole? According to a USDA press release, Agriculture Department estimates show every $1 in the cotton farm gate creates approximately $15 in direct economic activity across related industries. This has been Agriculture USA. I'm Rod Bain reporting for the U.S. Department of Agriculture in Washington, D.C.
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0: And we return to Our American Stories and to Sally Grove, sharing the story of finding her father's war diary and learning so much about him that she did not know. Let's pick up where we last left off.
2: January 11th, we left the good old terra firma of the USA for Europe. January 21st, 1945, we landed at Le Havre, France. We had a cold reception on landing. The temperature was below zero. We rode 60 miles in open trucks to Camp Lucky Strike, the coldest ride of my life. We arrived at camp at 2 a.m. frozen stiff. Our night was far from over yet, as we had to pitch tents in the snow. And when we finally did get to bed, we were too cold to sleep.
1: I took U.S. history in high school, and I guess I should have known that Dad fought in World War II. Still, Dad never talked about the war.
2: The camp of former German airfields with a large concrete runway was infested with mines and booby traps. We trained in snow and then knee-deep mud for about a month, making very hard marches. During that time, my feet were frozen so badly that I couldn't wear shoes for several days.
1: Well, studying history is nothing like reading a journal from World War II. They didn't talk about the cold and the suffering the soldiers went through in our textbook. Feet frozen so badly that you couldn't wear shoes. Thankfully, that is a cold I have never known.
2: On March 25th, we moved up to the west bank of the Rhine. We arrived at 8 p.m., and at 10:30 p.m., with but 2 hours sleep, we started our assault crossing. For hours, our artillery had been hammering the east bank, and now the forest was a blazing inferno. Our company crept down twisting trails to the river's edge. As we reached the riverbank, we were fired upon by a hail of machine guns and 20mm, which pinned us to the ground for half an hour. The railroad station to our front was ablaze as a result of the firing. The 2nd platoon tried to launch several boats, but was mowed down before they could load them. Finally, in desperation, Captain Brown asked for a boatload of volunteers to try and make it across. Our whole squad stepped forward.
1: My dad was a part of the assault on the Rhine. We learned so little about World War II in my history class. We learned almost nothing about the Holocaust or how the United States declared neutrality at the start of World War II in Europe. What we did learn was about troop movements. My limited memory tells me that the assault on the Rhine was a big deal. It precipitated the beginning of the end.
2: We got out only about 30 yards before they spotted our boat. Everything broke loose at us, but we kept going. Halfway across, and by this time about 2 blocks downstream, we again received heavy fire, but again paddled through it. Finally, we were about 40 yards from the Jerry sign, right opposite a high wall on which the machine guns were mounted. This time the jugheads had our range and were peppering the boats, so we decided to swim for it. Stripping off all equipment but our guns, we dove overboard. I was in midair when I felt a hot sear in my shoulder. I found that I could not use my left arm, but I managed to swim with one arm to shore. I was the only one of the 7 in our boat that was hit. As we hit the sandy beach, they resumed firing on us, and the engineer on our boat with us was hit and fell at the water's edge. The rest of us took cover at the base of a wall about 25 to 30 feet high.
1: I've seen that scar on my dad's shoulder since I was a kid. The scar is as much a part of Dad as the dimple on his chin or his chipped front tooth. I knew his tooth broke during a childhood flight over the handlebars of his bike. And Mom always said Dad's dimples made him look like Robert Mitchum, a movie star from their generation. But the scar on his shoulder, I knew nothing about the event that had caused it until now.
2: The engineer was in terrible agony and laid groaning and praying in a blood-chilling voice. We could not go to his aid as the Jerrys kept showering the area with lead. A little later, however, we crept over to him, but it was too late. A bullet had hit his spine and he was dead.
1: Dad saw a friend and a colleague die? I can't imagine my father enduring such a tragic loss. Did a soldier's training prepare them to go on when they'd lost a friend?
2: We made our way back to the safety of the wall as shells were hitting directly out from us in the water about 20 yards away. We were pinned down between 2 lines of fire, one from the Jerrys and one from the U.S. troops.
1: This sounds like a scene from an old war movie.
2: Pain seared my body. I don't know why, but One of my first impulses was to spit, to see if my lung was hit, which I guess it was not, as I did not spit blood. I could see the bullet holes in my jacket, right at the point where the sleeve and the shoulder seam is, but could not find where the bullet left, although my chest and the heart area was very sore and full of blood, as well as swollen. My whole shirt was blood-soaked, and I feared I might bleed to death, although the blood did not now seem to be running from the wound. We lay very still along the wall. The hobnail boots and Jerry's sounded just above the wall, and we could hear them loading their machine guns and talking in low voices. My arm was stiff and throbbing now like an engine.
1: This wasn't an old John Wayne war movie. This battle was real, and my dad was the main character. How frightening it must have been for him, bleeding and in pain, waiting, not knowing what would happen next. The design of his future was out of his hands.
2: Where I lay, there were two more of my buddies, so I crawled back along the wall trying to locate the rest, but could not do so. The Jerrys must have heard me, for just then a pebble dropped from the wall about 10 feet away. I realized that it might not be a stone after all. I hugged the ground as tightly as I could, pushing my body against it. I also, in that split second, turned my face against the wall. Then, it happened. A blinding flash and a deafening noise. I could neither see nor hear. Dirt flew all over me.
1: A grenade had taken my father's sight and his hearing, a dark veil hanging over his bright blue eyes. How it must have magnified his fear.
2: I felt my face, for I was sure it must be bleeding. But then my sight returned and gradually my hearing, although my ears kept ringing. I looked at my buddy in front of me and his head was smeared with blood, as well as his foot and legs. I shook him, thinking he was dead, but he moved. Then another grenade, not quite as close, hit the ground. A blinding flash and blast followed, however, it did not touch us.
1: Concern for others, even in the face of adversity, does not surprise me. Although my family didn't have much growing up, we never did without, thanks to my father. Dad had just 3 suits, one for winter, one for summer, and one to wear when the in-season suit was getting cleaned. His children, on the other hand, went shopping each September for new school clothes, and each spring we shined in our new Easter outfits.
2: I knew then that they would keep grenading us till we were dead or came out. I never prayed so hard and so desperately in my life. I know that anyone, no matter what his feeling, put in the same situation, would ever deny God.
1: I have never known a more loving man than my father, so I'm not surprised that he professes his belief in God. Still, he never talked to us about his faith.
0: And we're listening to Sally Grove tell the story of her father's service in World War II, service he didn't share with his family, but that she found out about stumbling upon a notebook, a memoir. When we come back, more of Sally Grove's story of her father here on Our American Stories.

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1: Clear skies across most of the region tonight. A few showers and thunderstorms possible across central and eastern Oklahoma. Temperatures in the upper 40s and low 50s over most of Nebraska and northwest Kansas. Upper 50s and low 60s for the rest of the region, with upper 60s possible across central and eastern Oklahoma. Friday looks like a fairly quiet day for most of the region. We'll see a blend of clouds and sunshine, a slight chance for some isolated shower and thundershower activity over Oklahoma and southern Kansas early in the day, but they'll come to a fairly quick end. Temperatures in the upper 80s and low 90s for most of the region, with slightly cooler temperatures in the eastern part of Kansas and Oklahoma. High temperatures there in the low to mid 80s. Saturday, cloudy skies over eastern parts of Kansas and Nebraska, with scattered shower and thunderstorm activity. Partly cloudy skies over the rest of the region. Temperatures in the upper 70s and low 80s for most of Nebraska. 80s and 90s for most of Kansas, with a few upper 90s and low 100s in southern Kansas and northern Oklahoma.
2: And we're back with Our American Stories and the story of Sally Grove's father and how Sally came to discover his life through reading his war diary. When we last left off, she was reading about her father hiding out in World War II from the Jerrys.
3: In those few minutes, which seemed a year, I saw visions of my favorite fishing places and hunting territory. Saw them clearly as if I were there. I pictured Mom, Dad, and all the family, as well as all my friends who I was sure I would never see again.
4: My dad's sister, Aunt Kitty, told me that Dad was her best friend. They were the closest in age of all their siblings and played together as children. They fished in Carroll Creek and rode their bikes through the streets of Frederick. I once read a letter that Dad wrote to his father. He signed his letter, "Love, your fishing buddy, Tommy."
3: Again, a grenade dropped within 20 feet and I pressed into the earth. A voice spoke in broken English. "Hello, boys. Come out. We know you are there." I scarcely breathed, for each breath sounded like a bellows, at least in my ears. I was soaked to the skin in blood and water and was shaking like a leaf in the wind. I thought of my first aid kit with its sulfa drug to keep my wound from infection, yet I dared not move, for every move brought a grenade.
4: The waiting must have been torture. Dad knew that the Germans were close and they had his life in their hands.
3: Night started to fade. Empty boats floated by. Then we heard footsteps on the beach. The Jerrys were afraid to come down in the darkness for fear of ambush. They had waited until they had light enough to see, and then investigated. We were prisoners.
4: I can't imagine Dad's fear when he heard footsteps approaching. The soldier became a prisoner.
3: At least the constant fear of uncertainty and falling grenades was now over. We had lain under the wall from 12 till daylight. 4.5 hours of terrible uncertainty, awaiting death or capture or possibly help.
4: How did we not know this? Dad relinquished one state of uncertainty for another. Perhaps being a prisoner of war was better than laying in wait for an unknown fate.
3: We were searched and stripped of all equipment but our clothes. Even our first aid pouches were taken, as well as our cigarettes, water, rations, and anything that Jerry's decided they wanted. I refused to give up my paybook, and finally they agreed to let me have it. I then tried to get the other fellows' books back, but they would not allow this.
4: Why was his paybook so important? What did it mean to a soldier? Certainly a soldier got paid whether they presented a paybook or not. Thankfully, by the time I knew my dad, he had given up cigarettes for a pipe. I know that pipes are bad for you, but to this day, pipe smoke makes me think of my father.
3: We had four guards for the eight of us, and we were forced to carry a 50-pound box with us. We climbed up a steep, rocky ridge just before the sun peeped over the horizon. The going was rough. Those hills were hundreds of feet high and very steep. Our artillery had begun firing again, and we were in constant danger from our own shells. We were really scared, and I never thought we would make it through there alive.
4: I'd seldom seen my father show raw emotion, except that is when Dad made a decision to reverse a doctor's recommendation for our family. I was 10 when my brother Craig was born. We didn't know it for several years, but Craig's brain had been damaged during the birth process. Craig was developmentally disabled. The doctors told my parents that Craig and our family would fare best if Craig moved into a group home. Unfamiliar with the plight ahead, my parents followed the doctor's recommendation and placed Craig in Kemphorn Home. Our family wasn't allowed to see Craig for a month. When we finally visited, it was raining. Song Sung Blue played on the radio. My family's hearts mirrored the rain as we visited with Craig. My father decided that doctors do not know best. Craig came home with us that very day, and my family never looked back.
3: A cold March rain came to add to our discomfort. My arm was now stiff, but the bleeding had stopped. My buddy's head and leg were giving him plenty of trouble. We had to slow the pace and take turns helping him along. We often went through forests, on trails and dirt roads, tanks and guns concealed in the forest. We were constantly wet and chilled. Our guard stopped at a house in the next town and ate while our stomachs just growled with hunger. At 4 p.m., we came to a little German town and sat down while the guards talked to a German captain. We had been walking since 5 a.m., and we were a tired and hungry bunch of Joes.
4: Dad had been going for at least 20 hours straight. I doubt anything that life dealt my father after the war could compare with what he had experienced in Germany. No wonder my dad was always grateful for the small things in life. He taught us all to stop and savor the view, to hear the calls of Bob White's and whippoorwills echoing in the air at sunset, and to know that in our family, we were rich beyond money.
3: One at a time, into the house, the Jerry's captain interrogated us. I was next to be questioned and was glad my time had come, for the uncertainty of waiting was terrible. I went into the room, and the officer behind the large desk asked, "What's your name?" I answered with my name, rank, and serial number. He then asked my outfit. I wouldn't answer, so he told me the answer, the division, and also the regiment I was from. I was not surprised that he knew the division, but I was given a great surprise when he also named the regiment. I still cannot understand how he found out unless he forced one of the other fellows to talk, which I doubt, or found the answer on a letter or paper of some kind someone was carrying. He then asked whether we were Panzer's troop, flyers, or infantry, and I guessed then that he didn't know much about our outfit. I refused to tell him, and he got very mad and threatened to hit me unless I talked. He even drew back his arm in a motion to strike me, but it turned out that he did not strike. I was very mad when he threatened me, and I'm sure that if he had struck me, I would have gone over the desk after him and killed him, for I know I could not have taken a slap without fighting back. It is good that he didn't, for I surely would have been killed if I had tangled with him.
4: I can't even imagine my dad having the thought of killing someone. He was the gentlest soul I've ever known.
2: And you're listening to Sally Grove tell the story of her father, and along the way, some dramatic readings from that memoir, from that book about the war, his war diaries, essentially. How did we not know all of this? She said about her dad. Perhaps being a prisoner of war was better than being in battle in an unknown state. No wonder my dad was excited by the little things in his life, having gone through what he went through. When we come back, more of this remarkable story, Sally Grove's story of her father, here on Our American Stories.
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6: News this hour from Town Hall. I'm Keith Peters in Washington. President Trump says a settlement has been reached with Iran. Willie Nelson reports from the White House.
7: President Trump is providing an update on negotiations with Iran following recent military tensions in the region.
8: We just made a great settlement of the war with Iran, and we're going to be subject to finalization of documents, which should get done over the next few days. We'll probably have a signing maybe in Europe, and it's a great thing.
7: Willie Nelson, the White House.
6: The opening of the Canadian-U.S. bridge across the Detroit River has been delayed due to what officials say are outstanding issues. Correspondent Marcela Sanchez has more.
9: The Gordie Howe International Bridge was expected to open to traffic later this month. In a statement released before Friday's ribbon-cutting ceremony, the Windsor-Detroit Bridge Authority said both Canada and the United States have agreed to delay the opening of the bridge, taking the necessary time to resolve any outstanding issues. The bridge, named after the late Canadian hockey great, is jointly owned by Canada and Michigan. The opening had remained in question for months after President Trump demanded that Canada turn over at least half the ownership of the bridge to the U.S. federal government. The bridge connects Windsor, Ontario, and Detroit and would be a vital economy artery between Canada and the U.S. Marcela Sanchez, Washington.
6: President Trump plans to nominate Jay Clayton, the U.S. Attorney for the Southern District of New York and a former Securities and Exchange Commission chairman, as Director of National Intelligence. Mr. Trump announced the nomination on social media Thursday amid pressure from Congress. On Wall Street, the Dow up by 929 points, the Nasdaq rose 640, the S&P 500 advanced 127. More at townhall.com.
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11: Starting tomorrow, the public can buy stock in Elon Musk's rocket company, SpaceX, via an initial public offering.
12: In an IPO, banks and other financial institutions act as intermediaries. They buy the stock being issued by the company and then sell it to the public. Before that happens, they gauge investor interest to determine a final offering price.
11: Damian Troisi reports this promises to be the biggest IPO ever on Wall Street. Producer prices here in the U.S. climbed last month at the fastest rate since 2022, fueled by a surge in energy costs after the start of the Iran war.
13: The Labor Department says the producer price index jumped 6.5% from a year ago. The price of gas up by 23% from April to May.
11: That is Laura Winters reporting a booming session on Wall Street. At the closing bell, the Dow was up 929 points. The Nasdaq gained 640 for the Wall Street Business Report. I'm Bob Agnew.
6: News and analysis at townhall.com. Britain's defense minister has resigned in another blow to Prime Minister Keir Starmer's government. More on this story from correspondent Karen Chamas reporting from London.
14: Healy told Prime Minister Keir Starmer on Thursday that the government's defence investment plan falls well short of what is required at this dangerous time. Publication of the plan has been delayed amid reports of disagreements between the defence ministry and the Treasury. Healy wrote in a letter to the Prime Minister that I am now left with no other option but to submit my resignation. NATO Secretary General Mark Rutte told reporters he wasn't aware of Healy's resignation.
15: I had not heard his announcement. John Healy, I respect very much.
14: But he added the importance of defence spending.
15: The core task of every government in the end is keeping the country safe.
14: I'm Karen Chamas.
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0: And we return to Our American Stories and the final portion of Sally Grove's story, the story of how she came to know her father through discovering his diary from his time serving in World War II. When we last left off, she was reading about her father being interrogated by the Jerry's captain. Let's pick up with the rest of the story.
1: After he had finished questioning all of us, he said that since we would not talk, we would have nothing to eat until we decided to talk. We weighed in for about 2 hours in the rain and cold March wind while the guards ate, and we looked on with watering mouths and hungry eyes. Finally, we were told to go in the house. We were brought in a small bowl of cold potatoes, about one apiece, but they vanished in a flash, serving only to sharpen our hunger.
2: Gosh, Dad hadn't eaten since 8 p.m. the night before. He'd gone 24 hours without food.
1: About half an hour later, the three of us that were wounded were told that a truck was waiting to take us to a hospital, and the rest would march on to the concentration camp. I almost wished to go on to the concentration camp rather than split up with the rest of the fellows, but I would not have been allowed. So we parted our little group and had been through so much together.
2: What would have happened had he gone to the concentration camp? Would things have turned out differently? Thank God his life took the turns it did

0: For operating, our radio is playing an American song. The first American song I had heard for months. A beautiful young blonde-haired girl was helping the doctor. He told me it was his daughter. I laid on a table and was stripped to the waist, then strapped down hand and foot. The doctor drew out a large scalpel and laughed as he drew it across my throat and I motioned to cut it. If he had not been laughing, it would have been very much afraid. But I knew it was a joke, so I laughed back.
1: My father had a great sense of humor, a gift he gave us all. We still laugh when we think about my dad learning to play tennis. For all our lives, my father came home from work and changed from his suit into blue jeans. Blue jeans were his primary play clothes. So when Dad played tennis, he played in jeans. That was fine in cool weather, but when the mercury skyrocketed, along with my dad's passion for tennis, the problem had to be fixed. For Father's Day, my siblings and I bought Dad tennis shorts. My father appeared in the hallway to show them to us. The boxers were hanging inches below the shorts. That being a time before it was chic to have boxers showing beneath shorts, the whole family dissolved into laughter. Dad not only graduated to shorts that summer, but was introduced to briefs as well.
0: The doctor said, "Don't feel so good now, do you?" He told me in broken English that he had studied medicine in Chicago, and I felt a little better.
1: Sadly, this is where Dad's war diary stopped. He didn't explain how long he was held captive, when he was liberated from the Germans, where he recuperated from his wounds, or when he returned to the States. Thankfully, my father had lived through these horrendous events and lived to write a part of his story. Slowly, after reading the last page, I closed the stenographer's notebook. My dad was a writer. This was my father, but outside the lens of my experience. Were his memories too horrible to speak? Did Dad write this journal to have an outlet to express his feelings, hoping that in the writing of the words, the horror would be erased from his memory? My mind's camera had always framed a gentle, quiet man. The man I had known came home each afternoon by 4:30. He took a nap, his eyes closing and his body surrendering to a fast, deep sleep the very moment his head made contact with the mattress on my parents' carved pineapple post bed. As kids, we rushed to see Dad when he came home. If we were 2 seconds late, our sharing had to wait until dinner at 5. I clutched the notebook to my chest, my heart racing as I slowly ascended the stairs. Now that I knew all of this, I couldn't pretend that I didn't know. Standing on the landing, images of my dad were whirling in my brain and in my heart. The camera lens had changed from close up to wide angle, or had it changed from wide angle to close up. My vision included a man who had suffered greatly and had put this pain behind him, choosing to live. I opened the door and found various members of my family sitting around our house. I relaxed my grip on the notebook, looked at my mom and each of my siblings, knowing that I knew what they did not. I don't remember how it happened that day, but I shared Dad's notebook with my family. You see, my father died when I was 20, the day after Thanksgiving. He had gone hunting, fell out of a tree stand, and hit his head. They tell us he died instantly. I remember vividly, too vividly, the night that my father's station wagon, along with another car, pulled into the driveway and my Aunt Kitty got out and walked to the door. I assumed that Dad had finally gotten his deer. When, in anticipation, I opened the door to my aunt and uncle, I knew I was wrong. Their faces said everything. I don't know how I held it together that night. I told my aunt I would tell my mother when she returned home from her quick grocery run. Somehow, my family made it through that night and the days and nights that followed. The next day, the day after my father died, I would descend the stairs to the basement. I would go through my father's belongings, wanting some

0: much to touch him, to hear him, to know he was there. I would open a trunk and find a small stenographer's notebook, its brown cover worn, well-traveled, its edges frayed, my father's war diary. I would learn things about my father that I had never thought to ask. Some questions to this day remain unanswered. Still, the journal provided me with a glimpse into a man I didn't know. And this is how I came to know my father.
1: And a terrific job on the production by Madison Derricott. And a special thanks to Sally Grove for sharing her father's story and, in a very real sense, her own story. So often we learn much more about our parents as we get older, not just through experience, walking through their shoes as we raise children of our own, but often discovering things about them that they didn't share. And that generation of parents, well, they weren't big sharers. They were trying to protect us in the end from the things they'd gone through. And that's what her dad was doing for his daughter, for his family. He'd survived the mess, the carnage, the chaos. Why impose that on anyone? Moreover, so many of those World War II vets, well, they had a place to go called the American Legion and the VFW halls. And that's where they could go and share the stories of loss, of grief, of what so many called the terrors. And I think it helped them all get along doing it this way, moving forward in life while periodically getting together with comrades and sharing that camaraderie. I think it's what our Iraq veterans and our Afghanistan veterans did not have that our World War II veterans did. The scars on my dad's shoulder, she had never understood where they came from. I'd seen them all my life, but knew nothing about the event that caused that scar until the diary. It didn't explain how long he was held captive, his diary, and how he would return to the States. So there was still some unfinished business, some mystery. By the way, there's not always anything wrong with having some of that mystery. My father suffered greatly and chose to put that suffering behind him and move on. He died when she was 20 years old, deer hunting. Imagine this, getting through World War II and dying falling out of a deer stand. I don't know how I held it together that night, but the next day I would descend down to the basement and touch the things that were a part of his life. A beautiful story, the story of Sally Grove's father, and in the end, Sally Grove herself, here on Our American Stories.

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0: This is Lee Habib, and this is Our American Stories, and we tell stories about everything here on this show, from the arts to sports, and from business to history, and everything in between. And now it's time for a brief look into the history of air conditioning. Here's Jesse.
1: One of the single greatest inventions in modern history is the air conditioner. Americans spend more than $22 billion a year on electricity to cool their homes with air conditioning, an average of $2,200 per household. It's hard to imagine how people lived without it. Ancient Egyptians cooled themselves at night by sleeping in wet sheets. Early Americans placed large blocks of ice in front of fans. Willis Carrier invented modern air conditioning in 1902 for a publishing company in New York that was experiencing problems when humidity caused ink to smudge and paper to expand. The New York Stock Exchange building in New York City was one of the first buildings to use air conditioning in 1903. But it wasn't until 1904 when the first private home was equipped with an air conditioner in Minneapolis. Movie theaters were among the first businesses to install air conditioning. In 1922, Carrier installed his system in a movie theater, which advertised its new system by saying that the theaters were, quote, cool as a mountaintop.
2: Yes, you lucky people, just sit back for a moment, relax, and notice the delightfully clean, cool, and refreshing atmosphere of this scientifically air-conditioned theater. Great, isn't it? Remember, you can enjoy great motion picture entertainment all summer long in cool comfort at this theater.
1: In 1939, Packard became the first automobile manufacturer to offer air conditioning in its cars. But it would be decades before AC became commonplace in homes across the country. Here's historian Gary Mormino.
3: Air conditioning had existed in the larger cities since the 1920s. You could go to the premier movie theater and enjoy air-conditioned comfort. But it was unaffordable and really unrealistic for a homeowner to even dream about air conditioning. The Carrier window unit came in 1951. And what's interesting is it wasn't an immediate hit. For instance, everyone, I think, assumes that everyone went out and bought a window unit in the summer of 1951. It was much slower than that. First of all, it was very expensive. Most homes were modestly priced. It made no sense to purchase a $1,000 unit for a $6,000 house. The first census to ask homeowners whether they had air conditioning was 1960. And in 1960, only one home in five was air conditioning. But the future was lock set. Almost all the new developments included air conditioning. Climate control was the future for growth. Air conditioning is omnipresent now. In Hollywood, Florida, a neighbor's newly installed air conditioner rattled all night, and his neighbor took him to court. And the judge ruled, you might as well get used to it. This is kind of like the Model T. It's the wave of the future. And it's one of those new sounds introduced after World War II, you know, the whir of the air conditioner. Air conditioning has also created a 12-month tourist industry. Before air conditioning, many beach communities opened only a few months a year. The Grand Hotels in the 1930s, the Royal Palm, the Breakers, the Don Cesar, they generally only operated in the winter months for 3 or 4 months. Close for the season would be the sign in summer.

0: Man for me.
1: Without air conditioning, we wouldn't have certain medications today. Some medications could only be studied and developed in a cool environment. Kids can thank air conditioning for summer vacation. Before air conditioners, it was too hot to learn during the summer, so the kids were granted a break, and the idea stayed.
2: This lucky baby will sleep quietly through the night. Yes, no matter how high the temperature goes outdoors, this baby's RCA air conditioner will keep his room filled with cool, dry, fresh air, and keep that room so comfortable and quiet, he'll never need a middle-of-the-night lullaby. Yes, quiet is the word for this new 1954 RCA air conditioner, as the wonderful Heart of Cold compressor silently cools the air for you.
1: Without air conditioning, life would be a lot harder. Not only would we be uncomfortable, we'd be fighting for our very survival. According to a recent study, heat-related deaths have declined 80% since 1960. This can be directly attributed to widespread adoption of residential air conditioning.
3: Harry. You sleep.
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9: 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And you know, you just forget. There was a time, 1903, the first building to use AC, the New York Stock Exchange, the first car, the Packard, in 1939. And in 1960, only one in five homes had AC. Hard to imagine. 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
11: Clear skies across most of the region tonight. A few showers and thunderstorms possible across central and eastern Oklahoma. Temperatures in the upper 40s and low 50s over most of Nebraska and northwest Kansas. Upper 50s and low 60s for the rest of the region, with upper 60s possible across central and eastern Oklahoma. Friday looks like a fairly quiet day for most of the region. We'll see a blend of clouds and sunshine, a slight chance for some isolated shower and thundershower activity over Oklahoma and southern Kansas early in the day, but they'll come to a fairly quick end. Temperatures in the upper 80s and low 90s for most of the region, with slightly cooler temperatures in the eastern part of Kansas and Oklahoma. High temperatures there in the low to mid 80s. Saturday, cloudy skies over eastern parts of Kansas and Nebraska, with scattered shower and thunderstorm activity. Partly cloudy skies over the rest of the region. Temperatures in the upper 70s and low 80s for most of Nebraska. 80s and 90s for most of Kansas, with a few upper 90s and low 100s in southern Kansas and northern Oklahoma.
9: 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Up next, a story from our regular contributor, Dennis Peterson, Dennis is an author and historian who specializes in Southern history. Today, Dennis shares with us a story about his grandfather entitled Paw Summers Storyteller. Take it away, Dennis.
0: Part of the Southern Appalachian heritage is the skill of storytelling. And whenever that topic arises in a conversation, my mind automatically returns to memories of Frederick Newman Summers, or Paw, as we grandchildren called him. To me, he was the quintessential storyteller, a natural who probably never realized his own skill. During all of my lifetime, and until his death in December 1972, Paul lived in the Rocky Hill country of the rural community of Hyskell, Tennessee, between Knoxville and Clinton. But he moved around considerably during his 82-year lifetime. He had also held a variety of jobs. Before my time, he had been a well driller and a house painter. He even sold Mason shoes on the side, and I'm sure that he enjoyed every minute of it, even if he never made much profit. Paul was the proverbial jack of all trades, master of none, unless you count storytelling. He was an avid student of politics, politicking as a precinct worker for innumerable elections. His yard always seemed to have one or more campaign signs in it. Paul also had some fame, at least locally, as a musician. In fact, he and my grandmother met and fell in love at a rollicking barn dance at which he was playing and singing. Carl Bean, a distant relative and a frequent performer at the now world-famous Museum of Appalachia in Norris, Tennessee, remembered recording Paw's singing the Name Song, which mentions about every name imaginable. I faintly remember Paws playing his guitar and singing that song and a lot of other humorous ballads, but I more clearly recall his singing old-fashioned hymns. For years, he led singing in Little Mount Harmony Baptist Church in Hyskell. There, at his funeral, the mourners sang his favorite hymn, When I've Gone the Last Mile of the Way, before we laid him to rest in the family plot in the cemetery behind the white clapboard church. Perhaps it was his breadth of experience, his length and variety of life, that provided grist for Pa's story mill. Many of his stories involved himself. Others were about people he had known or had worked with or for. But some of his stories were renditions of stories he had heard others tell, but always with his own interpretations and embellishments thrown in to give them a homey, personal flavor. As a kid, I used to sit with him on his blue-painted wooden porch on many warm afternoons, staring out across Raccoon Valley Road toward the Southern Railroad tracks, and listen to him tell stories to whoever would listen. He sat in a homemade rocking chair that was held together by innumerable layers of paint and stared off into the distance, rather than looking at me or whoever else might be happening by for a visit, as he spun his tails. He was perpetually moving, incessantly tapping his foot on the porch planks. Occasionally, he patted the wide arm of the rocker with his hand for emphasis. Sometimes his feet, as though moved by an uncontrollable urge, burst forth with energy, tapping out a brief but lively buck dance routine. When the urge for motion had apparently been satisfied, his feet got still for a while. An occasional car often passed, and Pa threw up his hand in a friendly wave. "Who was that, Pa?" I would ask. "Oh, that was so-and-so," he responded. He knew more people, and more people knew him, than I've even met. Seeing the person who had just passed reminded him of a story, and off he went with another tale. Infrequently, someone whom he didn't know would pass. To my query about who it was, Paul usually responded, "I don't know him. He must be from off somewhere else." Todd dropped out of school in the fourth grade. We were working on short division, he explained to me one day, and the teacher said that tomorrow we would start on long division. I took one look at those problems and never went back. In spite of his limited formal education, Pa was an intelligent man. He read a lot and had a vocabulary that surprised me as a college student. On the end table beside his chair, which sat behind the front door of his house, was always a magazine or two, the Knoxville Journal, perhaps a copy of The Watchdog, grocer politician Coon Hunter Kaz Walker's political scandal sheet, and a big worn Bible. Although Paul probably never read Mark Twain's instructions on how to tell a good story effectively, he was an expert at doing exactly what Twain advised. Like Twain, Pa made a big deal out of insignificant minor details in his stories. For example, during a story, he would worry over what day of the week the event about which he was telling actually happened, what the weather had been that day, what year it was, or whether the event had happened in Clinton, or in Kingsport, or on Chestnut Ridge, or beside Bull Run Creek. He quite often diverged innumerable times during a story, burying stories within stories, but finally finding his way back to complete the original story just when listeners were beginning to think he had lost his way entirely. Yet, he somehow always left his listeners wanting to hear more. Or he would use the just-finished story as a springboard into the next story. Invariably, a train would come through during one of Pa's stories. He stopped his story in mid-sentence and rocked silently amid the rumble of the diesel locomotives and the click-clack of iron wheels on shiny rails, counting the freight cars as they went by. When the caboose had passed from view down the track, he picked up right where he had left off without missing so much as a word. Sometimes Nanny was sitting with us. She too sometimes entered into Pa's storytelling, usually to argue with him over one of the many insignificant details of his story. Sometimes, discerning the story that Pa was about to tell just as he began it, declared, "Good Lord, Fred, you know better than to tell that." Because he knew so many people, Pa had a lot of visitors, especially on Sunday afternoons. I suspect that many of those visitors came not so much to talk to Pa as to listen to him tell stories. I think that he was totally unaware of his own storytelling prowess. He was just being himself. Perhaps that is what the very quality that makes Appalachian storytellers unique. Like Pa, they just do what comes natural. Storytelling is an important way in which my generation and countless ones before it learned of its heritage. And it is a part of our heritage that must be preserved and fostered. A skill that must be passed on to our children and to their children for generations to come.
9: And a great job on the production by Monty Montgomery. 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Frederick Newman Summers, a.k.a. Pa, well driller, house painter, shoe salesman, singer of songs, and teller of stories. The story of Pa here on Our American Stories.

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2: And we continue with our American stories. This is the unspoken story about the small, unmentionable seat in the corner of all of our lives. Or said another way, this is how we have been shaped by our grossest national product. Take it away, Greg Hengler.
3: Elvis died in one, and Charles V, Holy Roman Emperor, was born on one. Although we use them every day, most of us know very little about toilets. Here's author of The Porcelain God, Julie Horin, and public health historian, David Rossner.
4: Not only did civilization start with the onset of writing, but it also started with man actually coming and getting a hold of his sanitation needs.
5: Creation of sanitary systems were in some sense the basis for creating great cities and great communities.
3: The earliest written reference to the disposal of human waste is more than 3,600 years old and is found in the Bible. In Deuteronomy 23:12-13, God instructs the Hebrews to do their exodus in a holy fashion. You are to have a place outside the camp. Go there to relieve yourself. You are to have a digging tool in your equipment. When you relieve yourself, dig a hole with it and cover up your excrement. For hundreds of thousands of years before this was written, human beings simply squatted when they had the urge to go. As the world became more populated, disposal of human waste became a bit more difficult. In ancient Egypt, cities began to spring up from the desert. By 2500 BC, the Egyptians solved the waste disposal dilemma, constructing bathrooms with latrines which were flushed by hand with buckets of water. The latrines emptied into earthenware pipes, many of which are still functional today. The Roman Empire also had a public sewage system. Here's David Rossner and sociologist Stephen Seufer.
5: Rome was not built in a day, but it was built around its water supply system and its ability to get rid of its material without polluting itself or polluting people downstream.
6: Their development of the bathroom was incredible. Middle-class Romans in their homes were able to hook up a private bathroom to the public sewer system that Rome had developed and actually have the waste carried away to the main sewage disposal plant.
3: Like Rome's private lavatories, their public latrines, which were seat holes carved into stone benches, were erected over channels of water that came from distant mountain streams that flowed through aqueducts for over 200 miles. Here's poet Eva Upklin visiting some Roman restroom ruins.
7: This was a communal privy. You'd have sat here, the seat has disappeared, and your waste would have dropped into this drainage channel here. The water flushed the waste away, nobody had to touch it. And of course, as it dropped into the water, that minimized smell. Now then, this second water channel running in front of us here was what you would have used to wash yourself afterwards. You'd have had a stick with a piece of sponge on the end, dip that in the water, wash behind yourself, thus giving rise to the phrase, the importance of not getting hold of the wrong end of the stick.
3: But the privy, which takes its name from the Latin word for privacy, couldn't save the Roman Empire. And when it finally fell, the water-fed toilet fell into the lavatorial dark ages, clogging up toilet innovation for more than 1,000 years. During these medieval times, castle dwellers would strengthen their defenses by dumping waste into their moats. The raw sewage discouraged invaders from crossing. Here's physicist Charles Panetti, author of Extraordinary Origins.
8: The only thing that you had indoors for the next, really, 1,000 years was the chamber pot, which was really something of a horror story. It was a convenience in one way when you needed to go in the middle of the night.
4: At nighttime was the time when people would dump the contents of this chamber pot outside their windows into the streets below. And the idea that a man walks on the left side of the female dates back to this time. It was polite for him to get hit by the contents of the chamber pot and to spare the woman.
3: In the 16th century, the flushing toilet made its debut in England.
8: The first nearly modern toilet was made for Queen Elizabeth I in 1596. It was made by her godson, Sir John Harrington. He made it to get back in her good graces because she had banished him from court for using foul language. He came up with a really clever device. It had a tank at the top, it had a valve you opened to let water down, and there was a trap door that you could close after you used the toilet.
3: Harrington's primitive toilet had a critical design flaw. One, the flushing sound was ear-piercing. And number two, the pipe beneath the bowl was vertical. Waste went straight down, and sewer smells came straight up.
8: The queen complained that fumes came up from the cesspool, but it was a problem that her godson was never able to solve. You realize how bad the situation was if you look at the Palace of Versailles. A fortune was spent in constructing it. It had these wonderful hall of mirrors, elaborate chandeliers, and you might have 1,000 people being entertained, eating and drinking copiously, but where did they go to the bathroom? There was not a single bathroom in the entire elaborate palace. And the answer is they went in the stairwells. And one of the reasons the French applied so much perfume during that period was to overcome all of the indoor odors from people relieving themselves.
3: Outside Versailles, people were relieving themselves in indoor cesspits. They were simply benches or seats perched over holes lined with wood, stone, or brick. Their main drawback, aside from the smell, was that you had to pay nightmen called scavengers wielding a bucket and a shovel to clean them out and carry them on a horse-drawn cart to local streams and rivers. This is why it pays to be upstream. And if you ventured into town and nature called, a man called a Johnny offered his customers privacy. He wore a large black cape and carried a chamber pot. The customer would pay a half a cent and squat over the pot while Johnny covered him with the large cape. Fast forward to 18th century America. Colonists modified the cesspit by taking it outside and constructing a small wooden shack over it. The outhouse was born.
4: They would place the outhouse as far enough from the house where there would not be problems with smell or with seeping into the water supply of the house.
3: In 1775, while America was embroiled in the Revolutionary War, back in the mother country, another revolution was taking place. British watchmaker Alexander Cumming filed for the first ever patent on a toilet with a twist. literally. The pipe beneath Cummings' toilet bowl curved backward in a distinctive S-shaped bend. This allowed water to pool in the U-shaped part of the pipe, cutting off the explosive and stinky sewer gas from below.
8: It actually is the modern toilet because we still have that water separating us from the cesspool today.
3: Long before President Lyndon Johnson held meetings with Robert Kennedy while sitting on the John, the toilet played a leading role in governing our nation. America's first owner of this modern toilet was Thomas Jefferson, who had three of these elite oddities installed at Monticello. By the dawn of the 19th century, one important factor was still missing. Without working sewers, waste was just too big a load for the cesspits of the city and seeped deep into the ground.
2: And you've been listening to our own Greg Hengler tell the story, the history of the toilet. And it's something we all take for granted. It reminds me of a story we did about horses in cities right up until the 19th and 20th century. Horses, well, they powered everything. And the streets were dirt. And the horses had manure. And it became a real problem. Diseases spread, the stench, until Henry Ford invented the car. And then, of course, paved roads. The story of the toilet continues here on Our American Stories.
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2: And we continue with Our American Stories and the story, the history of the toilet. Let's pick up where we last left off with Greg Hengler.
3: By the dawn of the 19th century, one important factor was still missing. Without working sewers, waste was just too big a load for the cesspits of the city and seeped deep into the ground. Here's David Rossner and scientist Adam Hart Davis.
10: If you have a privy and it's not too far away from your pump, you're going to have a real problem. You may literally be drinking the excrement that you're dumping the day before.
11: Absolutely disgusting. And when they had drains, the drains simply went out into the street, so all the streets were running with sewage.
3: Toilet technology could only go so far until engineers could construct water delivery systems like the Roman aqueducts, able to service entire cities. In 1842, contending with the sudden rise of population due to an influx of immigrants, New York City paved the way. The system's designers harnessed a fundamental law of nature, that water always flows downhill. That water in your city follows the same principle. Water is pumped to the top of giant towers that are linked to pipes beneath the streets. Since the tower is higher than the water's final destination, gravity maintains pressure and forces the water through the pipes to your tap and toilet. After water is used, gravity is rendered once again and carries it away through sewer pipes angled downhill. During the 19th century, more and more cities followed New York's example. At the turn of the 20th century, plumbing was an exploding business in America, much like web search engines are today. And by the 1930s, America's entire urban population had access to running water. About 3/4 of feces is water, and 10% is undigested food, but the remaining 15% is all bacteria, billions of them. And it's these bacteria that give feces its distinctive smell. Most of the bacteria are harmless and spend their lives processing the food inside our intestines. But some are lethal.
11: Feces contain all the fiber that we can't digest that comes in the breakfast cereal and in fresh fruits and vegetables and so on. They contain the remains of dead blood cells, which is why it's brown, because that's what the remains are. It's stuff called bilirubin, which comes from broken down blood cells, and it contains enormous quantities of bacteria. And if you ingest those bacteria, if you eat them, then you're going to get very ill.
10: Historically, the two great diseases that are associated with human waste are, of course, cholera. People can be perfectly healthy in the morning and be dead, literally dead in the evening. And typhoid.
3: Between 1831 to 1832, 50,000 Brits died from cholera. In Paris, cholera killed 18,000 in a single summer. The U.S. was next.
10: Cholera had been moving east. We never expected to hit here. And then 1832, it hit Boston, it hit Philadelphia.
3: More than 150,000 Americans died during the two cholera pandemics between 1832 and 1849. With the help of the new toilet, the westernized world was drowning in its own excrement. The smell, germs, and death finally led politicians to an effective solution. High-capacity sewers that carried the waste far away from town.
11: They're sort of monuments to excrement, if you like. And I've been down the sewers, and it's absolutely amazing how well they were built. The stuff running through them is not fun, but the sewers themselves are utterly brilliant.
3: As the astronauts were to be the heroes of the 20th century, in the 19th century, toilet inventors were the giants that walked among men. The key innovation was a water siphoning system to force waste through the base of the bowl with unparalleled efficiency. What worked then still works now. Once the toilet bowl's flush handle is pulled, a valve inside the holding tank called the flapper opens up and water drains quickly into the bowl through a series of angled holes under the rim. The man who is often credited with inventing this flushing wonder probably had little to do with it. Thomas Crapper. Yes, he really existed. What he did patent is the pull chain that worked in conjunction with a valveless cistern, thus decreasing noise and preserving water. Due to his toilet innovations, the Victorian-era plumbing magnate earned himself a place in toilet history, if only by selling lots of them.
4: During World War I, when American soldiers were stationed over in Britain, they would come across a lot of these toilets, and they started the euphemism of, I'm going to the crapper, and they based it on what they saw on the toilets, which said Thomas Crapper and company.
3: And the John is derived from the toilets installed at Harvard University in 1735, which were emblazoned with the manufacturer's name, Reverend Edward Johns. While Crapper and Johns were making a name for themselves, two enterprising brothers were busy inventing the toilet's most essential accessory. Although the Chinese invented paper in the second century, it took them more than 1,200 years to get around to using it in the bathroom. They finally did in 1391 AD, but it was strictly for the use of emperors. Where did that leave commoners?
4: People generally used their hands, and currently in many countries around the world where paper is a premium, people continue to use their left hand. That is why when you travel to parts of the Middle East, Southeast Asia, and Asia, you won't find any left-handed people. Everyone there is right-handed because the left hand is considered unclean.
3: In medieval Europe, commoners used hay, grass, and plant leaves to clean themselves. In early America, millions used corn cobs. The cobs were softened first by prolonged soaking in water.
4: The corn cobs were generally given to the pigs to eat, and then when the pigs were finished with them and there was just the cob left, they would take those and use them to wipe themselves. So there was very little waste.
3: When mass-published newspapers and catalogs became commonplace in the 19th century, Americans finally said goodbye to corn cobs and hello to Sears Roebuck.
4: People would take the catalog, hang it in their outhouses, and they would read from it while they were doing their business. And at the finish of the business, they would tear off a piece and use it to wipe themselves.
3: Things changed in the 20s.
4: Unfortunately, Sears started using glossy print paper. The absorbing benefits of the catalog kind of lost it. So you didn't see so many people using the Sears catalog as toilet paper from then on.
3: By that time, however, consumers had another option, real toilet paper. Here's Ken Fishberg, author of Toilet Paper Encyclopedia, and Charles Panetti.
12: There was a man named Joseph Gaetti. He was a New Yorker and he had a paper business in New Jersey. He was the first person who actually took paper, cut it into sheets, into small sheets, and sold it through drugstores as therapeutic paper.
8: The people who bought them thought the paper was too nice and ended up using it as stationery, writing on it, and still using their catalog.
3: In 1879, entrepreneurs Irvin and brother Clarence Scott began selling rolled toilet paper. It was made from tissue paper bought from other manufacturers, which they cut up, rolled, and repackaged. Although there have been some improvements over the years, today's toilet tissue is made basically the same way. In the 1940s, Scott's competitor, Northern Paper Mills of Green Bay, Wisconsin, began using chemicals to completely dissolve wood fibers and refer to their toilet paper as splinter-free. In 2007, the prestigious British Medical Journal's 11,000 medical experts and readers, mostly doctors, voted modern sanitation as the number one medical advance since 1840. Not antibiotics, not vaccines, but toilets and clean water. The average human life expectancy increased nearly 35 years over the span of the 20th century. Roughly 30 of those 35 years are attributable to improvements in sanitation. While Harrington's godmother, Elizabeth I, might be baffled by a 21st century porcelain throne, Queen Victoria would easily recognize the seat upon which her great-great-granddaughter, Elizabeth II, did her sovereign business.
13: Harry, are you in there?
3: In this modern Game of Thrones,
14: be right out!
3: We're all privileged members of the same royal family.
2: And a terrific job on the production, editing, and storytelling by our own Greg Hengler. And what a story he told. We love these stories of the things behind things, the things that make life work. Always there are innovators, always there are inventors, and always making life better. The free markets, entrepreneurialism, free market capitalism, making the world a safer place and a better place. And think about the problems that modern sanitation solved. Well, you heard about all of them. And my goodness, modern sanitation's benefit, as we learned, is that we've lifted lifespans 35 years, most of it attributed not to medical and scientific innovation, but in the end, to sanitation innovation. Also, of course, running water and getting water supplies to people. The story of the toilet, the story of toilet paper, the story of modern sanitation and the role one of our great cities, New York City, played in it. Here on Our American Stories.
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18: The Public News Service Thursday afternoon update. I'm Mike Clifford. Once again, President Donald Trump took to a favorite method of communication, social media, to post his newest threats against Iran. In the first post, he said the United States will be hitting Iran very hard tonight, while he repeated a claim that most of the country's defenses are gone. Trump added in another post, at some point in the not-too-distant future, we'll be taking Korg Island and other oil infrastructure. The U.S. Central Command confirmed it did carry out a strike against a third ship near Oman. CENTCOM says the vessel violated the blockade by attempting to transport Iranian oil through the Gulf of Oman. Meantime, as union groups in Wisconsin get more involved in clean energy projects across the state, leaders view the proliferation of data centers as another opportunity for growth. Wisconsin was the first state to have its major electric power utilities commit to using union labor on renewable energy projects.
14: Emily Pritzko with the Wisconsin Building Trades Council says that's been a real asset for early union advocacy on projects. With a recent strategic shift to get involved earlier in the planning process, Pritzko says it helps their nearly 50,000 members partner with developers who support union labor commitments.
19: It allows us to flex the solidarity and the organization we naturally have, and it also works really well to advocate for that work right on the front end.
14: Pritzko says clean energy construction is one of the largest job creation opportunities the state has seen as data centers continue to put pressure on Wisconsin's energy grid. I'm Judith Ruiz Branch reporting.
18: And many folks in America are celebrating June as Pride Month, but there's a growing disparity between states that accept and support those who identify as LGBTQ and the states that don't.
20: For the past 6 years, gay advocacy group Out Leadership has produced an index gauging the business climate for gay and transgender people, showing where they can live and work with the least discrimination and hardship. Professor Brandon Robinson with the University of California says the backlash against people who identify as LGBTQ shouldn't stop people from observing the month.
21: We should be really celebrating it. We should be saying we're here. We matter. We're important. We have value. It's needed more now than it has been lately.
20: I'm Roz Brown.
18: Next, with the midterm election less than 6 months away, there's a push for more voter engagement and education in the Keystone State. The effort comes as turnout remains low with preliminary